0: of IE, and there's details of all three of our festivals on there now. And please log on and book some tickets and come down to Bantry. You'll have a great time.
1: Francis Humphreys, Festival Director of the West Cork Chamber Music Festival. All details at westcorkmusic.ie. That's where you'll find Francis. Thank you very much for joining us.
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1: Now we're joined from Sarajevo by Luke O'Neill, Professor of Biochemistry at the School of Immunology at Trinity College in Dublin. Luke, good morning.
3: Good morning, Phil. How's it going?
1: It's going very well. How are things in Sarajevo? What is your mission?
3: I'm at a conference, as ever, Pat. I'm at a conference, big conference in Sarajevo at the moment, the last couple of days. So it's a great city. Have you been here, Pat? It's a wonderful city to visit, actually, because there's great things to see. And the big thing is U2, Pat. Remember U2 played here after the war? And they're all talking about U2 to me, given that I'm from Ireland. So I'm having a really good time.
1: Very good. Anyway, let's go back in time to another conference that happened during the week and some very interesting and encouraging breakthroughs in cancer treatment.
3: That's right. Yeah, all the talk at this conference, Pat, is about what happened earlier this week in Chicago. There was a huge big cancer conference, and it's called Huge Excitement because they've announced breakthroughs, as ever, and in particular in pancreatic cancer. There's a drug, Pat, that can extend life in pancreatic cancer by 6 months, which is a big deal because, as you know, pancreatic is one of the more troublesome cancers. And the normal survival time is about 6 months post-diagnosis. This drug is extending people out to about 12, 13 months. And I got a standing ovation, Pat, amazingly, when they announced it, which you wouldn't normally see at a conference. So it's causing a big stir.
1: Now, they understand, obviously, this drug is working, extending life, but they understand the mechanism of it working. What exactly is it doing?
3: They do. They've known for a while, but there's a mutation in pancreatic cancer. Now, most cancers, of course, as you know, involve mutations in the DNA, and you get a mutant protein being formed. And I think all RAS, RAS, gets mutated in pancreatic. And this drug targets RAS. They spent years trying to target RAS, by the way, using different approaches. And this drug, it's called daraxonrasib, strange name, that can block this mutant RAS. And RAS is making the tumor grow. So, of course, if you block RAS, you stop the tumor growing, and that's what they saw the effect. It's a breakthrough because they thought RAS was hard to target, you know. And very cleverly, they came up with a way to block RAS, and they saw this great result. Of course, it doesn't sound like a huge amount of extension of life, but still, it's a big difference for pancreatic patients, obviously. And then secondly, it's the start now, because they'll optimize this even more. So for the first time ever, Pat, they're talking about a way to stop pancreatic, which, as I say, was always very troublesome.
1: Okay, so this extends life by 6 months, but if it's stopping RAS, why does it then stopping RAS, if you know what I mean?
3: Well, eventually the cancer just grows, but it's hard. Sometimes cancer can be unrelenting, you know, so it kind of slows it down, I suppose. But eventually the tumor can come back. The trouble with pancreatic is it spreads into your liver and various organs, and that's when it causes real problems. But of course, now that they have it on the run, if you know what I mean, they'll optimize this watch, and then they extend life even more.
1: And now the other breakthrough was about vaccines and how they might help to treat cancers.
3: Yes, now this is another one, which again almost caused a standing ovation. And literally yesterday, Pat, all they were talking about at this conference was that report in Chicago. It's a vaccine for melanoma, type of skin cancer. It's called Intismeran is the name of this. And that was really effective in terms of extending life as well. They in the trial, they showed 68% of people were alive after 5 years. Compared to 49% in the untreated. So again, what's happening here is you're extending your life in a great proportion of people. And what was really good about it was personalised, by which I mean they took the DNA from each melanoma patient, spotted what was specific to each patient, and made a vaccine just for them, if you know what I mean, a personalised vaccine. Very, very high tech, obviously. And that will be the future of vaccines for cancer, we think. It'll be personalised to each individual person, because your mutations might be slightly different to me, you see. And I can now tailor the vaccine against the one in your body as opposed to mine and make one specific for me. So it's the first evidence, really, that this would be achievable. And that's quite a substantial extension of life, of course. You know, you're looking at 70% of people were still alive after 5 years, which is pretty impressive in melanoma.
1: Now, the trial had 157 patients, and each one of them had the actual tumour removed. But, of course, it may have spread to other parts of the body. Does this RNA vaccine, unique to each patient, does it chase down those metastasis? Isn't that what they say? Yeah.
3: Yes. Exactly, it does. Precisely. You're training the immune system to hunt down the cancer, basically. Like every vaccine trains the immune system. In this case, you're training it to fight the tumor, you know, and you're giving the immune system a piece of the tumor so they can go down and recognize the actual tumor itself, you know. And then very importantly, Pat, it stops recurrence, because if the tumor begins to come back, the immune system has been trained, just like as if you have an infection, you know, and you're protected from that. But that's the really positive part, because most people with cancer, they worry it might recur, you know. This vaccine approach seems to be preventing recurrence, which is important. And very importantly, but it's Moderna. Remember that company?
1: Yeah.
3: We call this the COVID dividend, by the way, because they're using the same technology that Moderna used in the COVID vaccine is being used in this vaccine. Yeah? So we see that those RNA vaccines that were discovered during COVID are now being deployed in cancer. And amazingly, there's 32 separate trials running at the moment with vaccines against cancer for breast, lung, bladder. It's a very active area. And the positivity of this trial really galvanizes these companies to go after even more tumors. You know? So it's an amazing number of trials running with RNA vaccines.
1: Yeah, now the immune system doing the work defeating cancers is brilliant news, because it's then behaving as we would want it to behave. But all these patients also got a thing called Keytruda, K-E-Y-T-R-U-D-A. What was that?
3: They did. Now, Pat, the untreated group, the ones that weren't given the vaccine, were given Keytruda, and so were the treated group. And the ones without the vaccine, 50% had survived by 5 years, which isn't bad, you know. And the reason for that is Keytruda is a kick to the immune system. It's called a checkpoint inhibitor. It really stimulates the immune response. You know, it works anyway. But the big breakthrough in cancer is these checkpoint inhibitors anyway. And they're combining that now with the vaccine. And if you can see how that would work, can't you? The vaccine gets the immune system going. Keytruda gives it a good kick. And now you get the combination of the two, you know. So they see this as a real positive development in terms of immunotherapy.
1: Okay, and of course the cost. This might be something that would inhibit its further development or its further application to many patients.
3: That's the concern. I mean, these will be expensive, Pat, of course, you know. We're talking like hundreds of thousands of dollars, they're reckoned, per patient, which is ridiculous at one level, you know. But of course, what will happen is now competition, prices will have to come down. And one amazing study as well, Pat, was a group in India gave a tenth the dose of the checkpoint inhibitor in a different trial, and it worked just as well as the full dose, you know. They realized there they can use a lot less drug, as it were, per patient, and that should bring the price down. Can you imagine using a tenth less? And that was an important result as well. So there's a huge effort to try to decrease the cost of these things and to get them to as many patients as possible.
1: Great stuff. Luke, thank you very much for joining us from Sarajevo with that breakthrough news from that Chicago conference on cancer treatments.
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6: You're very welcome along to Tech Talk. This is Jess Kelly with you here on News Talk. Coming up over the next hour, we'll meet the Irishman who has swapped movie making for game writing and find out what goes into producing a big name title. Cork City Council CIO will join me to explain the balance of innovation and responsibility when it comes to AI. And as ever, I'll answer your tech questions. If you want to get in touch, you can do so right now. TechTalk@newstalk.com is the email address, or you'll find me on Instagram at JessKellyNT. Last week on the show, John Riley of TheEffect.net was with me. We reviewed the new Google Fitbit Air. I'm going to have an update on my review of it a little bit later on, because I wore it during the VHI Women's Mini Marathon, and Yeah, I have thoughts. I have notes. So we'll get to that a little bit later. But also, while John was in last week, we were talking through some new gaming titles. And for some people, they might roll their eyes when they hear people talk about gaming going, oh, sure, look, it's just for kids. But that's not the case. The global gaming industry generates more revenue than movie, streaming and music combined. And it's valued at more than 320 billion euro. It is colossal. But one thing I've always been curious about is what goes into producing a big title game. Thankfully, I don't need to wonder anymore because Patrick O'Rean is with me now and he is the lead writer of Zero Parades for Dead Spies. Patrick, I'm delighted to talk to you. Before we get into the game and how you got into this space, will you just tell us a little bit about your own background?
7: Yeah, no problem. So I started in film. I went to IDT after school and studied film production, you know, film directing, and then did an MA in screenwriting. And then I moved to games for this project with Zelm in 2022 after being taken with their first game, which is called Disco Elysium, which I think has a lot of the qualities that you were talking about there, a cinematic scope, a narrative which had never been seen in games before, at least I hadn't seen it, the kind of breadth and scope and depth of it. And that really intrigued me as to what might be possible in storytelling in games. I thought at the time that we were maybe just entering the kind of period in the early 2000s when HBO were cranking out all those era-defining series in television. And I thought it was maybe very similar to that. So I signed up and got in.
6: Mm. How confident were you that the skills would transfer from filmmaking into game writing or writing for games? Because it's not necessarily an instant visible line in my head anyway.
7: No, I was maybe 30% confident, I would say. I think the basics, your kind of building blocks of storytelling are going to serve you well anywhere. But there's a big difference between film and games, which is the games often last, you know, numerous hours. You know, our game is 25 hours to 30 hours, and you won't even see everything in the game at that point. So there was a concern about taking it into that kind of long form storytelling. That would have been my only hesitancy. But I thought, you know, the tools of storytelling would still be applicable. And I did find that to be true once I got in there.
6: And so can you just give us a short synopsis then of the overarching story that this game tells, and then we can get into sort of the weeds a little bit more then?
7: Yeah. So Zero Parades is an RPG where you play as a disgraced spy called Herschel Wilk, whose alias is Cascade. And 5 years previous, Cascade led a spy network to absolute ruin in a city-state called Portofiro. And when the story picks up, it sees her return to this city with a new mission, a new assignment, which means she has to reunite her old assets, some of whom don't like her very much anymore, and prove she's still got it, get the band back together and play one last show to prove she still has it. And whether she does or not is the business of the player.
6: Oof, I love it. And did you sign up for this particular game? And is it the same as we'd hear about, say, on Screen Time on John Fardy's movie podcast, where there's an initial blurb and there's certain talent signed to be part of it, but they're looking to flesh it out and so on? Is that the initial attraction or is it for the company itself?
7: For me, it was to work with the people who had produced this game that I thought was pretty groundbreaking. I was interested to get in with them and see how they thought and see how they wrote. So when I answered the job spec, it was like for, not for a project in particular, but it was to work with them on their next thing, which then turned out to be Zero Parades.
6: Mm. And so the approach to Zero Parades, how long was it in production? And can you bring us behind the scenes in terms of something like Zero Parades, how you go about it, how long it takes and the different steps?
7: Yeah, no problem. Since Zero Parades start to finish was maybe was almost 4 years to the day.
6: Wow.
7: So it started in June, July 2022, and it was released just in May May the 21st on Steam, although it is still going on because we're planning a PlayStation 5 release later in the year, so I suppose development is still ongoing, but the main game was, 4 years, almost day-to-day.
6: Wow. And explain to us from, because anyone who's played games like this will know that there's an element of kind of choose your own adventure, but you still go through certain steps to complete certain challenges or whatever it may be. How vast is the writing from your end, you know, in comparison to, say, a movie script or an episode of TV or something like that?
7: It's pretty vast. and the trick is to make or to try and make everything that you're encountering in the game meaningful and connected with other things that are happening in the game. You've got to try and, like, with a film, it's, 2 hours that you can keep the string fairly taught, over that time limit, or at least you should aim for that. It's a lot harder over a long form to do that. So the real trick and where we spend the most time is kind of pulling everything together, because the way you break down a story like this is into quests. So it's, as you say, it's going to choose your own adventure, choose your own path. But the story is kind of railroaded in, like, you're going to get from A to B, and how you get from A to B is kind of the purview of the player. But we want to take you from one point to another. And the unit of measurement, I suppose you call it, within that are the quests, the quest lines, which are kind of individual stories, short stories in and of themselves. And the idea is that then they link together to form this kind of overarching story over the game's runtime.
6: Is it like kind of doing a Rubik's Cube in that, okay, so you get one line done and then all of a sudden you have to move another piece and then, bit by bit by bit, and it's a process that is twisting, turning and ever evolving?
7: Yeah, there's certainly a lot of that. Constantly reviewing, revising, playing, seeing where you can make things tighter or kind of integrate more with another quest, or where things fall apart. We're always trying to avoid dead ends where the player can walk themselves into a soft lock, as we call it, and get stuck in the game. So you've got to kind of test every single route. We also have this design philosophy at Zalman with Zero Parades in particular, which is like fail forward. So traditionally in the game, you would choose the wrong thing, or you'd go down the wrong path, and that would be a game over, and you'd have to restart from a previous save or a previous point in the game. We don't want to do that at all. We want people to move forward even when they fail, which of course takes another layer of planning and kind of vouchsafing, I suppose.
6: Yeah, that is something that, and I've spoken about it in the past, so I love gaming, but there are certain games that I have tried to play and I get so frustrated because I can't do it. Even if I watch a YouTube tutorial, my little fingers just can't move fast enough, or I just can't do it. And you end up getting the hump and you walk away and you leave a game after, say, 6 hours of gameplay rather than going to fruition, which is a waste of time, it's a waste of money, and it is very frustrating. Yeah. Is that, in terms of the creative process, not only with yourself as a writer, but also from the technical team then as well, are they debates that happen in kind of a writer's room or a planning or a production office?
7: Yes, for sure. In the writer's room, there is a lot of talk about how we get a player out of this and how we can make it feel rewarding even when you fail, to avoid exactly the kind of feeling you're describing there. And then it lets the players kind of own their playthrough as well, own their character, which is an important part of these games also. And then when you're talking about it with other people, you say, well, my playthrough, I did this, but then I failed this and that led me to this. And that could be totally different. But the ideal is that it's totally different to the way another person has experienced it. But all that does take a lot of planning, and that's like the business of once the plot and the themes and the characters are sorted through, and that's the kind of real shoulder-to-wheel work in the writer's room, yeah.
6: And let's talk about building the world from the writer's room and the production side of things. When did you first see the images and the style of imagery that will be in this? Was it chicken versus egg in terms of, the world was built first and then you saw the images, or vice versa?
7: I think the broad kind of outline came from the writer's room first, about the story and what kind of genre we'd be working in. But the art and the explorations followed very soon after that. And I think that is one of the advantages of working in a studio with many creative, talented people is that things kind of compound and inspire each other. So the world building certainly was not a completely writer-led and in place that was, and then just handed over to the art department. It kind of evolved in tandem, and we were definitely taking cues and inspiration from the drawings that the art team would come up with, and the paintings, and some of the character sketches, and then that was kind of feeding back into the world-building work that we were doing on the writing side. So it was a very collaborative process. I would say Zalm is very collaborative in that way as well, which also maybe is unique in the video game industry, to be that collaborative from like the ground up.
6: At what stage did the gameplay, did the tech team get in to put your writing in action? And just talk me through a little bit of that process. Like, are you sitting over the shoulder of the tech team watching how and why they're doing things?
7: I am certainly not, because I am not tech-minded in that way at all. And we have a lot of very talented programmers who are. But again, at Zalm, I think the way other video games would work is that you'd have a lot of design documentation, and then everyone would work off that documentation. At Zalm, a lot of the kind of proof of what we're doing is in the build of the game. So the build of the game is what we call the game through its various stages. You know, you work all the way up to release build. So the programmers are key in bringing that stuff to life early on, so we can see how it plays and how it feels, because what you write in the dialogue engine is going to be a totally different thing when you translate it to the actual build, where you have the art and the environment and the soundtrack and all that kind of stuff. So the programmers are a kind of ally in that sense, that they get everything together and allows us to see it, and then we can make kind of revisions and changes based on actually seeing it as the player will eventually, or at least, you know, a kind of rough sketch of how the player will see it. Yeah.
6: You mentioned soundtrack there, and again, that just reinforces the way I've been thinking about some of these titles over the last wee while, is that they are cinematic-esque productions. You know, that you want the player to feel immersed in the world. You want them to feel different emotions at different points in games. It does seem like that is the expectation now, to ensure that, you know, it's not just how good the graphics look, it's the entire encapsulating experience. How important was that as well from a storyteller's point of view, to make sure that you're tickling people's emotions in the right way?
7: Yeah, I think that's hugely important. And I think that goes back to what you said at the beginning. I think where previously, you know, a game, the design of a game might have been just, you know, here's the lava level, or here's the Arctic level, and can you write something based on lava, because we want to do something set in a volcano, and then, you know, everything would come from that kind of philosophy. Whereas in Zalm, everything from the writings to the music is integrated into an experience for the player, so we're always kind of conscious of what story we're telling, and we collaborate hugely on that kind of that melding of like of storytelling. And when it comes to music, it's always about, you know, what will serve the scene, how do we want the player to feel, and we have great composers and sound designers who get us over the line on that front. Yeah.
6: My final question is, for somebody who is creative and they might discount themselves from working in tech because they might not be tech savvy, I think you're a perfect example of someone with that real creative brain and background. Would you recommend for a creative to get into the big bad world of tech?
7: I absolutely would. I would. I mean, I had no experience whatsoever in making video games. I just liked what this company was doing. And Zalm in particular is a amalgam of artists. You know, you have video game developers and programmers, diehard programmers, but then you also have like filmmakers, novelists, playwrights, poets. And I think that's where it gets a lot of its kind of unique flavor from. So I would say absolutely, I would say do not hesitate. If it's something you like and you respect the people you're going in with, I think do it.
6: Patrick O'Rean, lead writer on Zero Parade's Four Dead Spies, thank you so much for joining me here on News Talk.
7: Not at all, Jess, thank you for having me.
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6: techtalk@newstalk.com, as ever, is the email address if you want to get in touch, or you'll find me on Instagram at JessKellyNT. Before we press on, I just want to take a quick moment to say thank you so much to every single person who donated to my fundraiser last week. I did the 10 kilometre VHI Women's Mini Marathon in aid of the Dublin Rape Crisis Centre. I mentioned it on the show last week. I was absolutely bricking it, but I made it around the course. I had a great time. The weather held up for us, which was brilliant. But what made my heart so happy was at the end of the show last week, I checked my email and I saw donations flooding in from Tech Talk listeners. We went over the €1,000 goal. So over €1,000 is now going directly to Dublin Rape Crisis Centre to support the incredible work they do. And I'm so grateful to every single person who donated. So thank you from the bottom of my heart. It was great. A little bit later in the show, I'm going to talk to you about my mini marathon experience of the Fitbit Air versus the Whoop, because you might remember on the show last week we were talking to John Riley about the quote unquote Whoop killer. I have many stories to tell you about that, but anyway, we'll do that a little bit later on, but I just wanted to take a moment to say thank you. So thank you. Right, next week on June 10th, 11th and 12th, the IVI, which is the Innovative Value Institute Summit, will take place at Maynooth University. It is a fantastic schedule of speakers talking through what we can expect in terms of digital transformation, data and AI. You can find more information up on ivi.ie, but my next guest is speaking at it. Her name is Dr. Ruth Buckley. She's the CIO of Cork City Council, and she will be speaking on the following topic: how Ireland needs to balance AI regulation and innovation to get the most from this technology. Which is a very sensible approach, if I do say so. Ruth, it is great to talk with you. Before we get into the nitty-gritty of the AI, can you just start by telling us a little bit about your day-to-day job? Because I'm sure there'll be some people who will be surprised to learn that Cork City Council has a CIO.
8: True. I'm very fortunate. I was recruited at a time when there was beginning to be an appreciation for how local authorities were providing public services. They needed to become digital organisations. So I'm very lucky, Jez. I've always been on the management team, which has given me a great insight into how the organisation works. And it's put me in a really good position to influence my colleagues, influence the growth of digital and tech in the organisational workplace. And it has meant that we have rolled out a lot of transitions. We have 100 digital services online to the public. We do almost all our consultation online. We have multimodal channels, so we have 4 websites, we have a call centre. We have fantastic infrastructure that is very appropriate for the rollout of IoT. We're not there yet, but I think people may not appreciate that in one local authority alone, in my local authority, we have 50 locations, we have 1,600 staff, and we have a very diverse number of knowledge workers, from architects to engineers, every kind of engineers. We have a lot of people who depend on digital solutions for their day-to-day job.
6: And one thing I mentioned at the top there that you're going to be speaking about over the coming days is how we as a nation need to balance AI regulation and innovation to get the most out of the technology. And I think a lot of the conversations around AI over the last wee while, they've been scary. And I think it's almost like a foregone conclusion that it's going to, you know, integrate or be integrated into every part of our day-to-day lives. Again, with your work hat on, how are you looking at this technology, and is the overriding sense optimistic or is it cautious fear?
8: I'd say neither, Jez. I think we're quite curious. I think we appreciate this is a new reality. I absolutely love the fact that you've pinpointed that there's a lot of fear out there. But I'd also caution people, this is very new in its maturity cycle. There's a lot of the dialogue or the rhetoric has been shaped by commercial entities. There's a lot of AI products out there. Quite a few of the household names are what you're aware of. They're going to be floating live, and they'll be very profitable flotations. teams. So when there's a public discourse, I think it's important to remember there's a lot of influencers. From an organizational point of view, there's certainly opportunity. And I think if we've learned anything about AI, AI is hugely dependent on the quality of the data. So the better your data, the better the AI results for you. It's something that it's coming. I think we all have prepared ourselves. And I do think, Jez, we're actually very lucky as EU members that there's a very robust framework in place, which I would really welcome.
6: Let's talk a little bit about the potentials here and the possibilities and the ways our, you know, businesses, schools, cities, counties and country can utilise AI to get more from it.
8: Well, I know the attitude that a lot of organisations are taking is very cautious and they are using tenancy. So most organisations in the public sector in Ireland have some instance of Microsoft, and that does allow you an element of, it's almost like a cap over your organisation, you have a tenancy. So you can actually, using the AI Microsoft tools to keep the data, you have some element of security, you know that it's being kept within the boundaries of your organisation. And that's a very professional organisational perspective to take. That's what a lot of people are doing, because we want to encourage innovation, Jez. You don't want to be discouraging people who are coming up with new ideas and new ways. But at the same time, it has to be done in a sandbox, in a safe space. And I think that's really important, that you have to look at safety first. We do not want data leakage. And I think that's the big concern for organizations, any whether you're a school, whether you're a hospital. There's a really good diagram in the EU AI Act that has a pyramid of risk, and it shows all the different uses for AI, but it also risk profiles them. So for instance, you won't be surprised to hear that if it's been used in the health sector, that's seen as high risk. Whereas generative AI is at the large language models, is at the very end of the pyramid. So I think risk is really important to consider for an organization. But then at the same time, we do need to empower people and enable people.
6: So can you paint a picture of effective use of AI at, say, like from Cork City Council's point of view or our City Council's point of view, where it can be utilised effectively that will benefit the community, but also that those protective measures are in place?
8: Okay, I can tell you, Jez, what's really important for us is that we've invested in training. Mm-hmm. And a lot of government departments, including my own organisation, we don't want anybody experimenting with AI unless you've been trained. And that's a really important principle. It's a fundamental principle in the EU AI Act. If you're going to use this, you must make sure that your staff are trained. So we've done that. And we're certainly not there yet. We're in a process. We're on a journey. And we also have adopted some guidelines, for instance, a very simple guideline for people. And I think, Jess, it's really important for your personal life, because people go home after work and they may be tempted to continue on and use AI in their personal capacity. So a very simple rule of thumb we give people is, if you're going to use AI in a personal capacity, make sure that you have registered, that you have acquired some rights by maybe signing up to do not use a free product, because that's something we're very aware of. If it's free, your information that you're giving it, potentially you lose control of it and you've no idea where you're feeding it into. So on a practical note at work, we're finding we do a lot of public consultation. So we're looking at maybe applications for how you can actually represent that, because AI is very good at taking data. Now remember, this is public facing data, so it's very low risk. So you can take that and you can actually present it very easily, very visually, internally for quick decision making. And one of the areas where we have started, which is really nice, is an AI group of practice, a kind of a little specialist group in-house. Anybody can join, and we've got people doing tutorials, and we're trying to make sure that people learn how to use the basics. And there's a very simple principle. AI is something that people look at sometimes through the lens of an expert or a guru do something very advanced, whereas in reality, if you used AI maybe to summarize a report, now again, always use human in the loop and making sure that the report that you're using is something that you're happy to use with AI, but you can summarize it, you can present it, you can do graphs. If you can do something, even to write a very tricky email, if you can do something that maybe cuts the overhead, presenting, for instance, if you're preparing slides for a presentation, I know a lot of people use AI to kickstart it. Yeah. So you know, sometimes yourself, if you're doing a presentation, it might take hours. Whereas you've got AI, you say, look, I want this is an idea, or take this report and present it to me in a format of a presentation or a podcast. So that kind of translation or formatting can save, can cut down people's time spent on these tasks dramatically. And if you do that in a safe, and they have maybe say 2-5% 10% productivity improvement, that adds up very quickly in a large organization, Jess. So we're looking at the very low end. We're also experimenting a bit with chatbots, and look, we're having some success, but I know a lot of my colleagues around the country, because local authorities like us publish a lot of public data that is in the, you know, on our websites, you know, you can actually create chatbots that will actually feed from the validated public data to create maybe easy access to that in a new format.
6: The title of the talk that you're giving is balancing the regulatory side without costing the innovation side. How do you see us balancing that seesaw, that cautious approach to ensure that we're not left behind and that we are getting those benefits that do exist as a result of AI?
8: Well, Jez, as a public servant of long standing, I devoured the AI and digital strategy for the government just published there in May 2030. It's really ambitious. It's really good. It's talking about establishing Ireland as a digital regulatory hub and expert. What I really like is it's talking about investing heavily in research, which I think Ireland has always been traditionally very strong in. I think we're going to have to keep investing in our people, in our research, and we're going to have to definitely support our SMEs, small to medium enterprises. I think larger companies with larger budgets, with more of international presence, they will make sure they ring fence their budgets for this kind of R&D. I think the SME sector in Ireland then really does have to be guided and supported, and I was really pleased to see that in the government's AI strategy for 2030.
6: If you're a small and medium business at the moment and you're seeing new products being advertised to you every day of the week saying we now have AI and we can benefit your business and blah, blah, blah, blah, blah, is the best port of call to assess what your needs actually are before you start embracing new technologies?
8: I completely agree, Jess. It doesn't matter what kind of technology, be it an application off the shelf or be it AI. I think it's always really important to sit down and say, okay, what do I really want out of this? Mm-hmm. And I completely agree. There's a huge temptation to buy the next new shiny thing, to go to maybe a business forum where you're meeting your peers and colleagues and get swept along by saying, oh, look, I'm investing in AI. Quite frankly, I think it's incumbent on anybody before you put your hand in your pocket. You really do need to do some training and understand what are you buying and what are your risks. But for me, fundamentally, as a CIO, as somebody who's been in this position for many years, you really want to look at your security first. Are you a secure environment? Are you going to introduce potentially a tool that will leak or, you know, that could expose you to new risks? And I think that's really important from the outset. Why are you doing this? Again, I'll come back because this is my environment. In May of last year, the government produced guidelines for the public sector, and they actually have a really strong case for coming up with a business. You must come up with a business case which actually excludes traditional methods before you look at AI. Why is the AI the only solution in this? There may be more conventional, less risky, less expensive alternatives.
6: And so in terms then of the key takeaways for people who are concerned that, you know, AI will be replacing us all in the next few years and they don't want to embrace it as a result, what would your key takeaway for people be in relation to this technology?
8: Well, look, have confidence in yourself. You know, 20 years ago, we didn't have smartphones. People are actually, even though we all feel we're very change resistant, in reality, we're actually very good at change. We do adapt. And I would also say, look, do your research. Make sure you get your facts from. I buy my news. I pay for it. And I think it's the same for AI or anything like that. You know, don't fall for the headline. Look behind the facts. And I do, another thing I like about the government's AI strategy, quite rightly, they're investing in the public. They know they need to have public education around AI because it's going to be so important part of the way we live. So look, you won't be on your own. And we're all undergoing this journey. And I would take simple precautions along the way. And look, it's like anything, it's never as bad as you anticipate it's going to be. But if we've learned anything over the last 5 years, particularly around cyber since COVID and the explosion in everything digital, you just have to, it's a new marketplace. You just have to mind yourself. You have to think twice. Very similar to the current cyber issues we have. And look, AI, in the end of the day, there's a lot of people going to make money out of it. Just keep that in mind.
6: Yep, eyes wide open at all times. Dr. Ruth Buckley, thank you so much for joining me here on News Talk.
8: Bye.
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6: Welcome back to the final part of this week's Tech Talk. This is Jess Kelly with you here on News Talk. As ever, if you have any questions for me, techtalk@newstalk.com is the email address, or you'll find me on Instagram at JessKellyNT. My next guest is the founder of HeartPath and is an advanced nurse practitioner in heart failure. And she is joining us to talk about a very special mission that she is hoping to set out on that would transform healthcare for millions of people. Karen Kelly, you're very welcome to Tech Talk. There is so much going on in the med tech space, and there has been for quite a while. A few months ago, we had Martin Curley

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1: To learn how to manage their own illness at home, because heart failure is something that you can live quite well with once it's managed well. Another tool that you probably hear Martin talking a lot about is point of care ultrasound and handheld point of care ultrasound. So I learned how to use that during COVID, and it really changed the way I could actually manage patients and find out whether they had fluid on board or not. So within seconds, you could manage a patient. So and some patients who are very mobility wise might have been an issue and very elderly, you wouldn't even have to take them out of a car or out of a wheelchair. You wouldn't have to put them through x-ray. In seconds you could see whether they had fluid on board and you could change the management of their care. So very quickly I became an avid fan of how digital health and digital tools, when used correctly, can augment practice and really help patients and care. And I built relationships with a lot of companies over the years, one being Echo Health, who have the most amazing digital stethoscope that can do loads, and portable tools. I have a backpack that's full of portable tools. So that's kind of where I got into the health tech space as a nurse, was learning how tools can bridge health equity gaps and how they can really augment practice.
2: Yeah, and this is something that we spoke to Martin about, I think it was in February, and what really struck me was how transformational these tools can be, not only in terms of patient care and patient well-being, but also in terms of taking pressure off the health service as well, because there's less faffing around, there's less queuing for machinery, but despite the benefits of it, it's not ubiquitous because there is a cost associated with this technology, and there's also a bit of a training gap as well. So do we still have a bit of a digital divide within our healthcare service in terms of getting our hands on this transformational tech?
1: There's definitely a learning curve, 100%. And there's also, I guess you have to make sure that what we're using them for, who we're using them for, and you're not widening the gap. So you have to make sure. So the likes of remote monitoring, we had a lot of patients don't have a mobile phone. So, you know, who are you using it for? It's the best companies and the best tech, I think, are the ones that actually involve the user from the design process. So they bring in the user, they bring in the patient, or they bring in the healthcare worker, and they have them involved from the very beginning, from the design process. And I think that's when you get more use of it, because then people know how it works from the start and how it's going to affect people. But there's definitely still a divide in getting the right equipment into the right place, into the right hands. We have the tools, we have the equipment, but I suppose implementing it into practice, because it takes time. So you need time, you need people, and you need money to implement it. And then it's the longer term goal of what it actually does.
2: So let's just talk a little bit about the changes, because with your background and then your knowledge of what's going on in the medtech space, is Ireland where we need to be in terms of our cardiac care and the use of technology in terms of cardiac care?
1: I think we're definitely getting there. I don't know if you know John Sheehan, but John Sheehan in Blackrock Clinic is doing amazing stuff with mobile medical diagnostics, and he's in radiology, but he's brought out in the humanarium in the RCSI, and they have he's done a lecture there recently about the heart outside the hospital, and he talks a lot about AI tools and about digital tech, and it's not all about AI. It's about how do we augment clinicians' practice and patient service, and we are definitely taking on the tools. It's slow, and it is a slow process, but also some of the companies. So for instance, the Echo stethoscope, it's a brilliant tool. It's a fantastic stethoscope. We don't have all the functionality of it here because of licensing. So it's an FDA

0: some of their platform is FDA, but it's not all CE. So we don't have it here yet. So I'd love to have it. I've been working with it for 3 years, but we have to wait until it gets in here. But we have fantastic clinicians. We have fantastic hospitals that are bringing in really amazing services up in Letterkenny, over in Galway. The Susan Connolly's doing amazing things in Galway. The heart failure and the respiratory team up in Letterkenny are doing amazing things. John Sheen's doing amazing things. So there is fantastic things going around in certain parts of Ireland. It just takes time, but it is happening, definitely.
1: And that is good to hear. And it's exciting as well that this innovation is going to be so transformational when it becomes the norm. But as you said, it's just a bit of a waiting game at the moment. But I want to talk about a fundraiser that you're working on at the moment. Can you just tell me a little bit about what this is for and why it's needed?
0: So I was very fortunate last year to be invited by GE to go to Helsinki to the to a Congress for Nurses to show nurses how point of care ultrasound can augment practice and how it can help to triage patients and to help inform your practice. And while we were there, I have been doing for the last 3 or 4 years, I've been doing a lot of social enterprise screening. So I work a lot with family carers. I've done some work with the men's health shed here, or the men's shed. And while I was over there, I met a nurse called Alhaji Drama, who's from the Gambia. And he was doing a similar thing in the Gambia with a team of 15 nurses. But they've one cardiologist to 2.8 million people in the Gambia. And that statistic, I just couldn't even fathom it. And if I go out and I do a screen in, like, if I do a pop-up screen or if I go somewhere, I might screen 15 people in a day myself. Mm. Their team of 15 would screen 500 to 600 people in 3 days. And some of those people would walk 5 hours to see them just to have their blood pressure checked. Wow. So we spent a couple of hours every day chatting just around what he did and what we did. I mean, they're exactly the same people. They have exactly the same statistics, except people over there are dying at 30 and 40 years old of stroke because they don't know that they've high blood pressure. The incidence of chronic kidney disease over there is huge, and it's all to do with risk factors. So, you know, when you've got cardiovascular disease, I mean, we know 80% of it is preventable. There's 20% of it that isn't. But if you don't know what causes it and you can't get your blood pressure checked, and there's one cardiologist to 2.8 million people, they've 5 ECGs in the whole country and they've 1 echo machine. Mm-hmm. I've got 3 ECGs in my backpack, not full ones, but the ability to do one. And I have a point of care ultrasound, which gives me the ability to do a focused, like a quick look at somebody's heart. So I had more in my backpack than they had in an entire country. So we got talking about ways that we could help. So we did a few Zoom calls back and forth, and from that we've built the most amazing team of the cardiologist there, a cardiologist in the Ghana. I've done pediatric work in a few different countries, and there was no pediatric program either in Ghana or Gambia. In a month's time, thankfully, from this program, there's going to be a field study on potentially having a pediatric program in Ghana, where you will have 4 times a year a surgical program going on there that can feed in from Gambia. And all of this happened from 2 nurses having a conversation. What we're hoping to do is actually bring over equipment, education, go into the community, train the community workers. So this isn't about going over there and doing screening. This is about going over there to help build a system, to help train the nurses, to help Alhaji and his team become trainers to train the nurses, and eventually to build links between hospitals here and hospitals there, that we can build a system and an infrastructure that actually helps to do a cardiorenal metabolic initially screening and education and empowerment. But down the road, you can actually add in then, you could do like an infrastructure of a health infrastructure. So we've big dreams, but we have to start quite small. And our team is quite amazing. I'm really proud of what we've developed. And I started with a platform to help do the screening that I was doing here. And thanks to a programme called We Build Through Tech Founders, which is supported by Enterprise Ireland and Intertrade, and another one with the Data Innovation Hub, that platform is now actually out in Africa being tested to help run this programme. So the GoFundMe is to start off, because we need to get funding for the African programme, it's to start off to help Alhaji and his team to go out and to get funding for some of the equipment to start doing some of the screening. And it's to help me to get over there to train them as well while we're waiting to get the equipment and to get the proper funding, because the actual funding is going to take millions to do, but it's to actually get out there and get started. So that's what we're looking for.
1: Yeah, well, look, if people are listening now and they want to support the work that you're doing, they can go to GoFundMe.com and search for One Cardiologist, 2.8 million people. You'll see the page there with your name, Karen, on it. 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But Karen, I wish you the very best of luck with your mission. If and when you get to go, we will absolutely check in with you and support you as much as we can. But for the moment, thank you so much for joining me here on News Talk.
0: Brilliant. And I, again, Jess, thank you very much for doing this. I really appreciate it.
1: And that's it from me this week. 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I'll be back with Anton Savage on Monday's News Talk Breakfast. But in the meantime, have a great weekend.
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3: 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There's also Football Sunday as we look ahead to the World Cup and the Sunday paper review.
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2: 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This is News Talk.
4: Hello and welcome to Screen Time. I'm John Fardy and this is News Talk's TV and movie show. This week on the show, we're doing one of our special shows, Best Kept Secret TV. A few years ago, we looked at some great movies you might have missed in a Best Kept Secret special. And this week, we're doing it on TV. So if you'd like to get in touch about some of your favourite shows that you don't feel get the love they deserve, or our cult TV shows that you think more people should know about, you can email us, screentime@newstalk.com. I have an esteemed panel in studio. Joining me, our regular reviewer on this show, arts journalist and film critic, Chris Wasser. Also by News Talk's own, something, something, Kira Tracy. You had so many monikers, I didn't know what to say.
5: I appreciate that. Thanks so much for having me on.
4: Something, something. You're all very welcome. You know, it occurs to me, right, and let me know what you think about this, that in the age of, people bemoan streaming. Because, right. You know, it's killing kind of water cooler TV where people used to watch something and it dropped, or it was on terrestrial TV and then everyone came in the next day and watched it. But, and that's true, it has killed that. But in the age of streaming, it's so much more possible to discover great shows you might have missed.
6: Yeah, but it's so much more possible than to forget about great shows too, because you're too spoiled for choice.
4: True.
6: I think some of the shows we'll be looking at too that, you know, deserved a bigger audience and that might have been cancelled after one or two seasons, certainly the shows on my list were released during the pandemic. Mm-hmm. So sometimes it's external factors. It's because, mm-hmm. or it's because of, you know, especially during the pandemic, people were watching more trash, let's face it, you know, or comfort watching things that they were familiar with, you know, repeat. Whereas new challenging shows, maybe audiences didn't want that at the time. Yeah. They didn't want something new. So yeah, so streaming has been great for television, but it has also been a bad thing.
4: Yeah. He's taken my point and turned it on its head, hasn't he, Kira?
5: Well, there is the thing of oversaturation, but my biggest gripe with it is the shows being cancelled after a season. Yeah. So you get invested and all of a sudden they're just taken out of our lives and it's so disappointing.
4: Yeah.
5: But having said that, it's great to have the freedom of choice and also give creators the idea like, you know, more freedom to be able to do what they love.
4: Yeah, good point as well. Okay, so listen, if you're listening, we're, if you've just tuned in, we've only been on air about 2 minutes, but in case you've just tuned in, we're looking at some great TV shows you might have missed. I've called this Best Kept Secret. I'm not sure why, but sure, let's see what happens. So, Kira, ladies first. I don't know, can you say that anymore? I mean, you can't even hug your secretary anymore. What's the world coming to? I'm joking, of course. But Kira, let's start with you. Tell us a show you think not enough people know about and they should, and why.
5: Okay. So I'm going to take us not too far away to 2022 with From. So this is a mystery sci-fi horror, and it's from the executive producers of Lost. So you know you're in good hands.
4: Lost.
5: Yes. Yeah. So it stars Harold Perrineau, I hope I'm saying that nicely, but he would be best known from Romeo and Juliet with DiCaprio. Fantastic. He's a great actor. So to summarize From, it's people accidentally arrive in this town in the US. They're just on a road trip. They could be going anywhere. And once they enter this town, they cannot leave. So they'll be doing loops and loops and loops. Don't know how you get there. No way of getting out. So there's this community, a divided community too. You can either live in this big kind of manor house or you're in the town where people are living together, so confused from different years as well, which is really interesting. There's one guy that's been there from as a child.
4: Okay.
5: And as if that wasn't daunting enough, when nighttime comes, people come out of the woods. They look like you and I.
4: But lucky them.
5: Lucky them. But when they knock on your door asking to come in, if you let them in, they will turn into hideous monsters and they will eat. Well, they kind of do it for fun. They like splay you. Like, it's actually very like kind of gory.
4: Okay.
5: But it's so good. And there's politics in this kind of divided town, and there's the horror, and there's the mystery, and there's the lives you get invested in too, and sometimes they are harshly taken from us.
4: So this is From, it was on Apple TV, 2021, completely passed me by, I have to say. So is this America writ large in this small town then?
5: Yeah, like it does. It has the kind of classic, like there's the diner and, you know, the classic kind of Americisms. But yeah, and the family life and everything like that. But at the same time, it's just so like foreign because of this weird like mystery. And it's almost kind of like a commune to some extent, although everyone's been forced into this situation. And there's these kind of mysterious talisman that protect people from these horrible creatures who come out at night. We still don't know. There's four seasons out now. It's still going, which is fantastic.
4: Yeah, I saw an ad for it on Sky the other day.
5: Oh, really?
4: Somewhere. That's the only thing I've ever seen. So it's still a work in progress.
5: It's still a work in progress.
4: Is each season satisfying?
5: Yeah, they leave it on fantastic cliffhangers where you're literally like, I cannot believe this has happened to me. It feels so personal that you've left me like in suspense.
4: Yeah, let's take a quick flavor of From.
7: I've missed you so much.
8: Megan, what are you doing?
9: You don't look like my grandma.
8: She's not your grandma.
7: I'm so lonely.
8: Baby, please just...
7: Maybe I can come in.
4: That is a clip of the freaky From. It's just called From, not Freaky From. From, which is Kira Tracy's first choice in a TV you might have missed. Chris, have you seen From?
6: No, is that Lindelof? Is that Damon Lindelof involved in it?
5: I believe so.
6: Yeah.
5: There's a really good... I mean, there's actually a lot of like people I hadn't heard of before, but there's fantastic acting in it and a fantastic crew. And yeah, really, really recommend.
6: Yeah, because I know some people think of, you know, From the makers of Lost, and one of my shows is From the makers of Lost, and they run a mile. But those guys are fantastic.
5: Yeah.
6: And I do like Harold Perrineau, so I will watch it. Every time I think of Harold Perrineau, though, I think of him standing on, you know, a dock on that island screaming, "What?" That's Harold Perrineau in a nutshell for me, but I'll give it a go.
5: He plays a sheriff in it and he's fantastic.
4: Okay. Excellent.
5: Yeah.
4: But just the thing about the Lost guys, you see, the problem, everyone knows this, Lost began brilliantly.
6: It did.
4: Was the quintessential, the juice was not worth the squeeze because the end of it was just a travesty, right?
6: It was. I think if you stuck it out to the end, it was.
4: I felt very disappointed.
6: I was more or less satisfied with it. I don't subscribe
4: really?
6: To the, yeah, I know Damon Lindelof at the time, and again, we're going to be talking about him. He said it wasn't so much about the destination, but more about how you felt on the journey, which is a wishy-washy way of saying,
4: please.
6: You know, we didn't really know what we were doing, and I don't really think they did. But when it was good, it was the best thing on television.
4: Yeah.
6: It it could be so
4: the
6: clever.
4: The first season was brilliant.
6: So moving, so intelligent. I liked it. Even at its worst, I had a lot of time for it.
4: Fair enough. I remember when Noel Gallagher was asked what Wonderwall is about. He said, you know, it's all things to all men. So anyway, Chris, your first choice is... Now, I love this. I haven't watched it in a long time, but it doesn't get the flowers it deserves. We're talking about The Leftovers.
6: Yeah, this is... People sometimes ask me, what's your favourite film? What's your favourite, you know, who's your favourite band? What's your favourite television show? The answers to the others are a bit complicated, but this, The Leftovers, is my favourite
4: Your favourite TV show of all time?
6: Of all time, yeah.
4: Even ahead of The Sopranos?
6: Ahead of The Sopranos, yeah.
4: Oh, we've reached that difficult time. I need the guests to stay in studio, but yeah. No, I'm joking. Okay. Why do you love The Leftovers so much? And remind people what it's all about.
6: The Leftovers is... initially was based on a novel by Tom Perretta, who was actually involved in the creation of the show with Damon Lindelof. And the first season covers the novel entirely, where we're focusing on this small town, Mapleton, upstate New York, and how the lives of the citizens of Mapleton are affected by this sudden great departure. So this sudden departure happened 3 years before the series kicks off. Mm. And what happened, you know, that day on October 14th was that 2% of the world's population just... disappeared, just vanished into thin air, and nobody knows what happened. And it's not, this series is not, you know, a Lost type setup where it's like, you know, what is this island? Where is this island? Will anyone make it off? It's not, you know, what happened and how are we going to find out what happened to everyone? It's more about The Leftovers. The clue is in the title. Mm-hmm. It's about how, you know, the lives of these ordinary people are affected by this extraordinary situation. And we follow a bunch of characters, chiefly a police chief, played by Justin Theroux, Kevin Garvey. It's a crime to me whenever I hear Justin Theroux, you know, most recognisable for, you know, the comedies he was involved in, or writing Iron Man 2, or being involved with Jennifer Aniston. No, he gave the performance of his life in this series. I thought he was just tremendous here. And he's playing a police chief whose life is just completely upended, not just by the sudden departure, but by the fact that during the departure, he was actually cheating on his wife, and that just tore apart the family. Mm. His wife has actually gone silent and joined this silent cult. His son has run away with a different cult, and it's basically we're following, you know, this police chief as he tries to keep his family together, and we're also following a family down the road where you've got Kerry Coon and Krista Eccleston. One of them, they lost their entire family during the departure, and another is a reverend whose faith has been completely tested by this inexplicable event. That's the first season, but the second and the third went completely off the wall, because you had this unique situation where Tom Perretta and Damon Lindelof came together and said, we've no blueprint anymore, so we can do whatever the hell we want. Mm. And they just went weird times 100. And I love that. The idea.
4: But it didn't go off a cliff weird.
6: It didn't. No. The storytelling was always still so clean. Even when the ideas were just absolutely bonkers, you were invested in the storytelling. You believe the characters. As I say, they're real characters. The situation they're in is so extraordinary and far-fetched, but you believe in them. I love this. I love the writing. I love the performances. It looks fantastic. The score. If you've never seen an episode of The Leftovers, you have definitely heard the score, either in a coffee shop or a cinema while waiting for a film to come on. You've definitely heard that score by Max Richter.
4: Yeah.
6: It's up there for me. It's perfect.
4: Chris Wasser's favourite TV show of all time. Kira, have you seen The Leftovers?
5: No, I actually don't even think I've heard of it, feels criminal, because you have sold it to me. I'm a massive sci-fi fan, and actually, speaking of sci-fi, Christopher Eccleston, I'm a massive Doctor Who nerd, so that has got me sold as well, and a really young Margaret Qualley as well.
6: Margaret Qualley, yeah, a lot of people. You've also got Kevin Carroll in there, the awesome Regina King is in there too,
5: Jordan Depot.
6: Liv Tyler's in there too. Yeah, the cast is just terrific.
4: And, you know, there is, you can look metaphorical and think, well, was this grand departure 9/11? I always thought when I watched the first season.
6: Yeah.
4: But it could be anything, I suppose.
6: It could be anything. Don't go into it thinking you'll get a few answers, let's just say. But don't go into it thinking, everything's going to be wrapped up in a box for me. It's not. But I also don't want to say enjoy the experience, because that's what Damon Lindelof said. but look, you will not regret pressing play on this.
4: It is a terrific TV series, which I think is still on Netflix.
6: It should be on HBO Max now, of course.
4: If you've just tuned in, we're looking at some of the best TV you might have missed in recent years. I'm with Chris Wasser and Kira Tracy. Chris was talking about The Leftovers there. Before that, Kira was talking about From. Now, I mentioned this the last time we did one of these shows. If it was a normal show, my guests would talk and that would be it. But because it's fronted by an egomaniac who has to talk as much as his guests, I want to nominate something as a TV show that doesn't get the love it deserves, and this is Exhibit A for me.
10: Okay, I'm gonna need one large cafe misto with soy milk, extra hot. Next, a hot chai latte.
11: Whoa, what are you doing? I'm ordering.
12: Yeah, I know, but I was here first, and I'm just getting a black coffee. One black coffee.
11: I thought you said ladies first?
13: Name.
12: Yeah, back there, not here.
11: Why? What's the difference?
13: Sir, name.
12: Hold on there, Sporty. The difference is that over there I was being chivalrous, and over here you're being selfish and thoughtless and rude. You live in the world with other people, okay? Get your nose out of your phone, you might see that.
11: My phone? I have the coffee order for work on here.
12: There's like 100 drinks on that thing. What? Why are you getting coffee for the whole office? Have you never heard of Betty Friedan?
11: No.
12: Gloria Steinem?
11: Not a clue.
12: Really?
11: No. Mm-mm, not at all. Maybe you need to be on medication.
12: I am on medication. It's called coffee, and I can't get it because I'm waiting for you to order for everyone in your millennial clown car.
11: You're an asshole.
12: I'm an asshole.
11: Yes.
12: I'm an asshole?
11: Yes, an asshole. Because let's be real. If I wasn't young and, let's face it, kind of hot, you wouldn't have held that door open for me. You were flirting, and then when you realized I showed no interest, you got mad, and then all your chivalry went right out the window.
12: So that's how you do it? You just take all your own self-centered behavior and you flip it on me, so now I'm supposed to be the
11: asshole? Coffee for asshole?
12: Yes, me.
4: Yes. Now, that was Rob Livingston there playing the character of Loudermilk. Loudermilk is a show that was originally on Amazon and, like Chris was talking about earlier, was kind of rediscovered during lockdown when it landed on Netflix. And Livingston plays this guy called Sam Loudermilk, who was kind of a rock critic and wrote a couple of rock music books and was the zenith of a musical snob that you can most possibly imagine. He was also, and is, an alcoholic. And when we meet him, he's a very angry recovering alcoholic who happens to be organizing his own weekly sobriety meeting, let's call it, with fellow addicts. He is the most, as you heard in the clip there, down at heel, angry with the world kind of guy. Enter the equation is a young junkie, in essence, who comes to live with him for various reasons we won't get into, and a housemate and a new love interest across the hall. This is a delightful show, which is absolutely hilarious. And the creators wanted to do a show about addiction that wasn't just navel-gazing, woe is me, because they said when you're in recovery, there are a huge amount of laughs. And some of the great moments in this come from the AA meetings, where people are saying hilarious stuff. And the cast of characters in those AA meetings involve like a former rock star, a guy who's not seeing his daughter anymore. This is a show with so much heart and so much humor. And not a lot of people know about it. Have either of you seen it?
5: No, yes. I haven't. Sorry, I'm so uncultured.
4: No, it's not particularly cultured, but it is hilarious.
5: The first half of that reminded me of BoJack Horseman. Does any of that ring true?
4: Maybe to an extent, but this isn't animated, obviously.
5: No, of course not. But when you say about kind of like this grumpy, used to be a big shot like addict, it reminded me of BoJack, and especially with the comedic element.
4: Yeah, no, it doesn't go that way, I have to say. Chris, are you a fan of this?
6: Yeah, I am. Yeah, it always felt like an extension almost of the office space world, where they're trying to sell you this comedy about a guy who can be a complete arse at times, but you're still rooting for him. You're still looking forward to seeing what he does next, because there are flashes every now and then that underneath that, rough exterior, he's a good guy.
4: Yeah,
6: you know?
4: And he's trying to get out. And there's always this sword of Damocles with them all, but particularly him. Is he going to drink again? Because it comes very close once or twice. This was a show that they're talking about renewing. Such was the success on the streamer. It's now all on Netflix. It's absolutely hilarious. And Pat Kenny, in case you wanted to know, is a big fan of
5: mine.
6: Okay, think it'll come back?
4: Ipso facto, my little Pat Kenny impression. He doesn't mind when I do it. I've asked him,
6: Will it come back?
5: He's very polite.
4: So, okay. They were talking about doing a fourth season because it went gangbusters in like Canada, Australia, all sorts of places. That is Loudermilk on Netflix, which I am claiming is a best kept secret, doesn't get the love it deserves. We're talking about some great TV shows. Great TV shows you may have missed for various reasons and not a lot of people know about. Cult TV shows, if you will. We're going to talk lots more about them with Ciara Tracy and Chris Wasser after the break.
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4: Now you're welcome back to this special Screen Time, where we're looking at some TV you may have missed, some cult TV. Hard word to say, but anyway, I said it. Ciara.
5: Yes.
4: What's next? You want to go to Swarm.
5: Swarm, yes. So this came out in 2023.
4: Yes.
5: So still relatively new, but I feel
4: Where can people see it?
5: People can see it on Amazon.
4: Okay.
5: And I feel like it did not get the love it deserved. So this is a dark, satirical, psychological thriller, a bit of horror as well.
4: About the music business.
5: About the music business, very much akin to Stan culture. Now, I'm going to assume you're familiar with that, John.
6: Yeah.
4: Just refresh my memory.
5: So it's this like fandoms. Oh, so yes. It actually, Stan comes from the Eminem song
4: about this kind of,
5: you know, almost at times aggressive fandom culture. Yeah. And it doesn't shy away from the fact that it's based on Beyoncé's Beehive. Mm. So this is called Swarm. It's based on this musician called Niger, who has the Swarm as her fan kingdom. And it's about this woman called Dre. She's a young woman, awkward, disturbed. And after the death of her sister, she kind of just goes on a killing rampage. You'll know something bad's going to happen when she asks someone, who's your favorite artist? Who's your favorite singer? You know, if she doesn't like the answer, you start hearing buzzing, and that is the sound of her inner killer monologue. And it's just fantastic. It has some really interesting... first of all, it's co-created by Donald Glover. Known as Charles Gambino.
4: Yeah.
5: I'm a huge fan of Atlanta, and there are sniffs of Atlanta in it as well.
4: Which you wanted to include this
5: Which week, I wanted to, but I thought it was too big. I thought it was too big.
4: It's a pretty big state. I know, come on, sorry.
5: And then, always a pleasure to come on Screen Time, by the way, John.
4: Actually, Atlanta's not a state. It's in Georgia.
5: I was the one that mentioned that, but you make me nervous on here. And then they have some really interesting appearances from Chloe Bailey, Damson Idris, Kieran Culkin, Paris Jackson, and Billie Eilish.
4: Billie Eilish is in there, yeah.
5: And she plays this hypnotic, charismatic cult leader.
4: Mm-hmm.
5: She's only in it briefly. I won't tell you why.
4: Okay.
5: But
4: I think we can imagine.
5: You should probably guess. Artist, yeah. But it's absolutely fantastic. It's shot beautifully as well. It's really nice aesthetic. And again, like I mentioned, the sound of the bees or the wasps. You know, just by the sounds, it just makes you so uncomfortable. I watched the trailer again today ahead of this, and I just felt my stomach turn.
4: Okay. You know, it's funny, to the point you were both making earlier about the oversaturation. So I ostensibly present a movie and TV show. I was barely aware of this, and I'm wondering how I missed this.
5: I know.
4: But it is oversaturation, I guess. There's too many good shows out there. Chris, are you aware of this?
6: I'm aware of it, but I've never watched it, but I want to see it now.
4: Yeah, so do I.
5: I'm so glad. Dominique Fishback is the woman that plays Dre, and she's an incredible actress. And just the way she's able to show this obsession and this animalistic, Donald Glover said, play this like an animal.
4: Right.
5: Okay. And she really does. It's just so, it's uncomfortable to watch, but it's just, and it's funny at times as well.
4: Yeah.
5: But it really does illuminate. They're not subtle. At the start of every episode, a kind of disclaimer comes up saying this is not a work of fiction. Any similarity to actual persons, living or dead, or actual events is intentional.
4: Okay, you read the whole disclaimer.
5: There you go. So you know what to expect. And it really is. Some people say, it wasn't subtle enough, but it wasn't made to be subtle.
4: Okay.
6: How many seasons were there?
5: One.
6: Just one.
5: And it is. We're only meant to be.
6: Okay.
5: It's kind of, and it's left on a kind of like fever dream. You're not really sure. It's like just deep psychosis. But it's absolutely fantastic.
4: Okay. There is something to be said for a one season series.
6: Oh, yeah.
4: You know, when they're successful, like it can maybe be the most complete form of TV in a way when you think about it.
6: Yeah.
4: You know?
6: A one and done deal is okay. Yeah. Like Big Little Lies was perfect melodrama. And look what happened when they tried to repeat it.
4: Yeah, absolutely. And you know, Ricky Gervais always says, even though he did three seasons of Afterlife, but Fawlty Towers 2. Two is the golden number, particularly for sitcoms. And I'm kind of sympathetic there. Apart from The Sopranos, which was technically second.
6: Yeah, second best television show of all time.
4: Greatest TV show of all time. If you've just tuned in, we're looking at some TV shows you may have missed. And we're Ciara Tracy and Chris Wasser. And of course, you are listening to us on News Talk Radio, just in case you're, you know, Painters Radio. I want to remind you what you're listening to. Chris, this is High Fidelity, but not as we know it.
13: We're on the wrong side of the rock.
14: Rob, don't stop.
13: Remember we were in the park and we were listening to Talking Book and we were having such a nice day and that stupid couple on the other side of the rock was just screaming at each other the whole time.
14: Yeah. I remember.
13: We promised. You know, we promised that if we ever found ourselves on that side of the rock that we would remind each other to come back to our side of the rock, right?
14: Yeah. Yeah, we did.
13: So this is me reminding you.
14: Yeah, I remember. I just can't remember what it felt like, Rob.
4: So that was a clip of Zoe Kravitz, not Lisa Bonet, because we're not talking about High Fidelity, the movie. We're talking about High Fidelity, the TV show, which I wager most people don't know even existed.
6: I know. It's a bloody shame. Lisa Bonet is Zoe Kravitz's mother, yeah. And she plays the musician who Rob falls for in the film. But Zoe is actually Rob in this television yeah. series.
4: So the main character is now a woman.
6: Yeah,
4: in this
6: so they've gender flipped the character.
4: That's an easier way of saying it.
6: Yeah, for the series. But this story has gone through various different iterations because, you know, in the novel, in the novel by Nick Hornby, it was originally in the UK, and then John Cusack took it to which state is it? I've watched it. Something Chicago. Yeah,
4: great movie.
6: Fantastic. Yeah. that's a big comfort watch for me. That is. Yeah. And for this series, they sort of like they got Zoe Kravitz in, and there could have been a temptation to kind of, you know, change things and you know, because okay, it's you know 20 odd years later, and what does a record store look like in Brooklyn? They don't really change all that much. Mm. It's still, you know, it's still about these guys who are involved in a business that I know, you know, the record business right now is more successful than it was maybe 10 years ago, but they're still struggling both at work and in life. Yeah. I love this. So you have Zoe playing Rob, who is still heartbroken, you know, when her boyfriend walks out on her, you know, she turns to the camera and says, here's my top five heartbreaks.
4: So
6: and
4: she's had a storied love life like Rob.
6: She has, yeah. So, but the difference is actually, so the love of her
4: is
6: life
4: actually...
6: Is she
4: a nicer girlfriend than he was a boyfriend?
6: They both had their faults, okay. Let's say. Yeah. But the difference
4: much
6: with this
4: like
6: is...
4: Much like real life.
6: I think in the film, Rob's girlfriend just walks out and then he kind of goes through this little crisis and he goes through his five heartbreaks. In the series, the boyfriend has walked out after 2 years and he's actually left a year ago and she's still not over him. Okay. So during the day, at nighttime, she tries to figure out what's wrong with me or what's wrong with all my relationships failing, and then during the day hangs out with Therese, played by the great Davine Joy Randolph.
4: Oh yeah, and previous Simon, guest on this show.
6: She's just phenomenal. Brilliant here. And also makes a character that is so synonymous with Jack Black her own. Completely
4: great.
6: Her own.
4: That's no easy feat.
6: It's not, no. And then there's also Simon, who she used to go out with, but then when she was going out with him, Simon turned to her one day and said, I'm actually gay. So she's one of his heartbreaks, but she became one of his best friends and works in the store. So he's the nerdy one who works in the store, played by David Holmes. Not, you know, Northern Irish composer David Holmes, but a different David Holmes. Yeah. And that's about it. We're just following these guys. The difference with the film and the book and then this series is that it's not just the Rob show. There are episodes dedicated to Charisse and also to Simon, and also there's a new love interest played by Jake Lacy, who's very good here, who is a complete, let's say, square. I mean he has no idea about, you know, this record culture. He has no idea, like, kind of, he's just completely different to the kind of guy that Rob usually goes out with, but he's a genuine nice guy and he might actually be, you know, the real, you know, he might actually be the one for her, but she doesn't, you know, she can't see it. She's just still obsessed with
4: that. That would be too easy.
6: Yeah.
4: How many seasons are there?
6: One season.
4: Okay.
6: This came out, I think during the pandemic. It wasn't allowed to breathe. It was cancelled by Hulu. It wasn't given a chance. I think it was an awful shame. And Zoe Kravitz is not quiet about the fact that you should not have cancelled this show. Yeah. You should have given it a second push, given it even more of a push, because I think there's a lot of people who don't even know that the show actually existed. I still live and hope that someone somewhere will, you know, it's been 6 or 7 years, will pick up this series for a second one. It does feel like the one season that we got does tell the whole story, and you could, and the way it ends is very satisfying. It does feel like a little bit of a closed book, so it's you don't look at it like, oh, where, you know, what was going to happen next, but that doesn't mean that I still don't want to see
4: absolutely
6: more
4: and
6: of those characters.
4: Back shows that have well and truly ended in the past before. Tell me this, there's so much I love about that movie, not least of all the heartache and the romance and the doomed love, but the tangible love of physical music and live performance as well, but they are music obsessives. Are they music obsessives in this?
6: Yeah, unbelievably so. Right. Yeah. They're still, they know each other. They annoy the customers that come into the shop.
4: Brilliant.
6: They flip the whole thing. You know the whole thing of a customer coming in and asking for a Stevie Wonder's I Just Called to Say I Love You. And they, you know, this time a customer comes in and asks to buy a Michael Jackson record. And let's just say that the workers spent far too long. They are in possession of Michael Jackson records, but they don't know whether they should sell Michael Jackson records.
5: Brilliant.
6: Those are the kind of guys we're dealing with. They can be so annoying, but God, I love them. It's a great performance by Zoe Kravitz.
4: Oh, that sounds great. Can people watch that then on Disney?
6: You can watch that on Disney Plus. Yes.
4: Oh, fantastic.
5: Which I didn't realize.
4: Yeah, I'm going to have to get on
6: half
4: that.
6: Half hour episodes as well.
4: Oh, now
5: you're always welcome.
4: And I looked at the soundtrack. We'll be finishing the show tonight with possibly the greatest soul pop song of all time. Luther Vandross's Never Too Much features in it. So
6: okay.
4: What more proof do you need of a great TV show? I can tell you don't think that's a great song.
6: No,
4: but let's
6: move
4: on.
6: Okay.
5: No, but I actually am so glad to hear it's on Disney because I had heard of this because I love Zoe Kravitz. I think it was targeted to my Twitter when it came out because she's just so beautiful. And I didn't know it was so accessible now, so I'm definitely going to watch that.
4: Yeah, well, you've two new viewers, Disney Plus, if you're listening. All compliments to Chris Wasser. If you've just tuned in, you're listening to a special Screen Time where we're looking at some great TV you may have missed. As I mentioned, I'm giving a few choices as well. And I want to quickly mention, because time, as is always the case in these shows, is running along. Somebody Somewhere, which came out, I think, 6 years ago at this stage, stars Bridget Everett, who's a comedian in real life, who returns to her hometown called Manhattan, but it's not the Manhattan of Manhattan of New York. It's a Manhattan right in the heart bang of middle America. It's the smallest town imaginable. It's in Kansas. And she returns following the death of her sister. And what I love about this is she forms a friendship with her friend Sam, but he's a well-known actor in America and comedian, Jeff Hiller. And it's incredibly modern and incredibly old-fashioned. She has gay friends. She has a trans friend. But yet they're going to church choir rehearsals. It's a study of kind of a lost soul in her late 40s in a very, what I imagine America actually is, away from the headlines. And it is the most beautiful tale of friendship between these two central characters. And sometimes as Proust calls it, the vulgar heat of jealousy. It's a real interesting study about friendship and also modern romance. And it has so much heart. Like, it is a comedy, but there are times you are crying watching it. So I'm not sure, it really is a dramedy in the strongest sense of the phrase. It is on Sky Atlantic, HBO Max, all those, that big conglomerate of HBO Sky. You can find it on your box somewhere. It's 3 seasons. They were going to make another, but it has ended. Somebody Somewhere, Bridget Everett on the finest form imaginable. Have any of you seen it?
6: No.
5: I never heard of it. How did you find it,
4: guys,
5: John?
4: Guys, you would love it. You would absolutely love it. I know both of you. I know your taste. I'm telling you would love it. Okay. I came across it one night by chance on TV. Somebody Somewhere, you should get on it, guys. You're listening to a special Screen Time where we're looking at some of the best TV you may have missed. Best kept secret TV, I'm calling it. Some more choices after the break.
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4: Now you're welcome back to Screen Time. I'm here in studio with Chris Wasser and Kira Tracy. We're looking at some TV you may have missed. Some cultish kind of TV, but great TV that doesn't get the flowers those shows we feel deserve. As I mentioned, I'm with Kira Tracy and Chris Wasser. Kira, it's time for your kind of final choice, and it's very modern. It's of this year.
5: But of course, you are
4: very young. So.
5: I am very young. Thank you. And I...
4: compared to me.
5: Not hard. And so this came out in March of this year, so I know it was quite bold to put this in the selection.
4: Tell people what it is.
5: It's Bait by Riz Ahmed. And I really thought it was going to explode, but it hasn't yet. I'm hoping there'll be time.
4: Yeah.
5: So anyway, this is...
4: If one thing we're learning is shows can have another life.
5: 100%. So it's slightly autobiographical, but mainly satirical.
4: Okay.
5: So it's about Riz Ahmed, who's playing a guy called Shah Latif, and he auditions for the role. He's a struggling actor auditioning for the role of James Bond.
4: Right.
5: So, in case you didn't know, Riz Ahmed and Shah Latif are British-Pakistani actors, and the audition flops.
4: Oh, it goes. Mike just went there for some reason. Oh no, it was my headphone. Sorry.
5: Oh.
4: Keep going.
5: Okay, so he is a British-Pakistani actor and he auditions for James Bond and he completely flops it. However, he gets caught intentionally by the paparazzi and he's then put in this whirlwind online in his family of people saying, oh my God, are we finally going to have a brown James Bond? Is he finally going to stop being compared to Dev Patel? And it's so funny. So it's absolutely hilarious. And it's really good at looking at race and identity in Britain, especially for the British Asian community, especially in London as well.
4: Mm-hmm.
5: So it's really great. It has some great cameos as well. We have Himesh Patel, famously known for Yesterday.
4: Mm-hmm.
5: And also we have the voice of Patrick Stewart, who kindly lends his voice to a pig head.
4: Pig head.
5: Okay. And it's absolutely brilliant. And you just kind of see this existential crisis from Shah Latif. Is he being a sellout by, you know, going into this colonial kind of role of the English white James Bond character, or is he shattering a glass ceiling for his community? And that's explored by his family, his friends, a lot of trolls online. So it sounds serious, and there are a lot of deep points on identity, but it's also hilarious. Like, he has family giving out, like, why aren't you in Pakistani films? And his dad's like, he speaks Urdu like a white boy. Like, it's just so brilliant, and you don't have to be in that community to find it funny either.
4: So this was only out about 8 weeks ago. We didn't review it on this show. Chris, have you seen it?
6: No, I know of it, but I haven't seen it, no. And I think he's great. And I wasn't really aware that the show got that deep when it comes to, you know, the idea of who the next Bond should be, or why he should be like this or that. So yeah, I look forward to it.
5: It's really good, and he was the creator and he co-wrote the show himself. And obviously he has an Oscar and an Emmy to his name. He was brilliant in The Sound of Metal, The Night Of. So he can cater to an American and British.
4: Did Riz Ahmed win an Oscar for The Sound of Metal?
5: No, he didn't. I was hoping you'd ask. The Long Goodbye, it was a short film that he made.
4: Okay.
5: He deserves a Oscar for The Sound of Metal. I thought he was brilliant. Also Four Lions too, which is a cult comedy classic.
4: That is a very funny movie.
5: And I think that really shows his humour as well, especially when it comes to, you know, the Muslim community in England.
4: We are talking about some great TV you might have missed. En route to Chris Wasser's kind of final big choice, I will give him some space for honourable mention. I want to quickly go old school and mention a show that I actually think is the greatest Irish TV show of all time. Bold statement. Not Bachelor's Walk, that could be a close second, but Roddy Doyle's crowning achievement, according to him, is a TV show he wrote and devised, directed by Michael Winterbottom, in 1994, called Family, which Chris might think, a lot of people know that, and they probably do, but it doesn't get the kudos it deserves. For people who don't know, it is a study of this family, obviously, in working class Dublin, centred by Ger Ryan playing the mother, wife to horrible, horrible Sean McGinley, who can be charismatic, but is horrible, playing Charlo. I remember watching this when I was 18 going on 19, being terrified by this character, Sean McGinley, because, and as I think back, I'm not even sure, there are one or two brief moments of violence in it, but it is the threat, this horror show of a man bleeds over his family, and each episode is told from four of the family members' characters. And each one is from their point of view, their POV, so to speak. And there was huge controversy at the time because all sorts, it was discussed in the Dáil, I remember, you know, and Roddy Doyle said, you know, we'd had Italia 90, we're going off to the World Cup, everyone was having barbecues, and here was I making this show about an abusive husband, and it was the wrong time, but he looks back on it now and thinks it was the best thing he ever did. And it's hard to argue with it, but Sean McGinley's performance as a terrifying, abusive husband is one of the greatest acting performances ever committed to Irish or any TV screen of all time. And Ger Ryan as the woman who ultimately survives this man, and the closing scene is her going on with the kids without him, is one of the greatest pieces of TV ever made. Family, and it's all on YouTube, which is either a good thing or a bad thing, because I'd like to think Roddy Doyle and people are still making money out of it, but it is all available to watch on YouTube, and I suggest you do it because it is TV making par excellence. You've seen The Family,
6: yes,
4: have you?
6: Yeah,
4: it's just called Family. Kira, have you?
5: I haven't, but
4: it is terrific.
5: Consider me sold again.
6: It's kind of a funny thing, like sometimes you get nervous before talking to certain actors, and before I sat down with Sean McGinley a few years ago, I think I was maybe a little bit nervous because after all of these years, you look at Sean McGinley and you think the man's going to be terrifying, and it's because of the impact of that role. It's how, that's how good a performance it is, when in reality Sean McGinley is just the loveliest man, and quite quiet and witty and very intelligent. But we did talk about Family, and I remember him saying at one point that when the show was initially sold to the BBC, Roddy Doyle had said to the BBC, this has to go out on BBC One at prime time. We're not doing a deal if it goes out on BBC Two at 2 o'clock in the morning. I want people to actually see this. And it's because he fought for that prime time slot that it reached the bigger audience, and that it became a hit. Can you imagine if it just... I'd say other networks would have been like, oh, the content's a bit too heavy here. We're going to have to put it on at 11 o'clock. So I'm glad that you fought for that.
4: And the Ant Beeb, they've done the TV world some service, it has to be said. So listen, we're running out of time, but Chris, I know you're very keen to talk to me about Mr. Corman. One season with the great Joseph Gordon-Levitt, also a previous guest on this show.
5: Big fan of his.
4: Yeah.
6: He's a good guy. Created
4: now,
6: by,
4: I have never seen this.
6: Created by Joseph Gordon-Levitt, written by him, co-produced, and he's also the lead. Remember Chris Nolan tried to put him off from, you know, directing and starring in his own film before, but he said nothing about, you know, directing, starring, writing, producing his own TV show. I like this. Mr. Corman, the Josh Corman of the tale, could be a bit of a jerk at times, right. But I was kind of, I was still rooting for him. He's a public school teacher in the San Fernando Valley. He is not having a great time of it. He should have been a rock star. At one point, he actually was a rock star, but the band that he was in with his girlfriend Megan, they broke up. Megan played brilliantly by Juno Temple, and Megan has gone off and moved on with her life, and so has Josh, but he's never really kind of gotten over, you know, that rock and roll dream. These days he only really creates music in his bedroom. He shares this apartment with his best friend, played by the great Arturo Castro, and it's basically just about this guy trying to figure out, what am I doing with my life? I'm not where I thought I would be. I've got this fractious relationship with my mother. I've got this, you know, a strange father who, you know, eventually comes back into his life, played by Hugo Weaving. It's very, very good, very, very funny, quite dark at times, but also playful in terms of its visuals and the storytelling, because sometimes, a little bit like, you know, JD and Scrubs, sometimes we spend a little bit of time in Josh Corman's head.
4: Too much time?
6: No, I quite liked it. And sometimes he has musicals going on in there, or sometimes he's the lead in his own video game. So it is quite creative. Josh can be, he can be a little bit difficult to root for. He can be so whiny and mopey, and maybe there's a reason why this show didn't catch on. But I still liked it. I liked what it was trying to do. I liked the performances in it. I like him. And also, I think it has the best visual. Josh suffers with anxiety big time, and every time he looks up into the sky, there's a meteoroid threatening to hit the earth. Okay. And after a while, you realize that not he's the only person that can see that meteor. This is his anxiety, and that's the best visual representation of anxiety that I've ever seen. And every now and then too, he hears a bell and he's alarmed that no one else can hear the bell, and that's a sign that a panic attack is on the way. Okay. So I appreciated and admired what he was trying to do there with the character, and also a show that wasn't just impacted by COVID in terms of its release schedule, but also its production, because it was 3 weeks into production when they had to shut down. And so they moved everything then to New Zealand, because you could still kind of work in New Zealand, you know, parts of New Zealand are okay. And he rewrote the second half of the show to incorporate the pandemic. So it is actually a pandemic show.
4: Right, interesting. Now, he wrote and directed it and starred in it.
6: Yeah, a lot.
4: And one season, was that the intention?
6: I think, again, I was quite satisfied with the finale. Okay. I felt like the story had been told, but I know that he was hoping to make a second one. So it definitely wasn't the intention.
4: And Mr. Corman, people can see this where?
6: On Apple.
4: Okay, again, that sounds like one I might have to check out.
5: Well, you know, one of my favourite films of all time is Don John, which Joseph Gordon-Levitt.
6: It's good, isn't it?
5: Which he wrote, directed, starred in. That was his debut as well, so I'm definitely sold for that.
4: We're nearly out of time, Kira. Tell me one show we didn't get to that you want to quickly mention.
5: So I was actually inspired. I changed my mind during the course of this chat. So I'm going to go for Life on Mars, BBC.
4: Absolutely.
5: John Sim.
4: I would argue a lot of people know that one. But.
5: Well, I was born in 1999. So I came to this. I didn't watch it. And I don't think it got many awards. I don't think he got too much acclaim.
4: It was certainly big a while ago, but look, I'm not arguing with you. It is a terrific show.
5: Yeah, my generation wouldn't know it.
4: Fair enough.
5: Not to sound, you know, different. But it was brilliant, and I love the kind of David Bowie ode, and I mean, I probably don't need to explain it since everyone's seen it, John.
4: Give us the top line of what it's about.
5: Okay, so a police officer gets into a fatal car crash, almost dies. He's in 2006, and by the time he comes to, he's back in 1973. And it explores him trying to get back home and wonder where he is, but also exploring the practices of the Manchester Met during the 70s as well.
4: Yeah, it's a
5: brilliant
4: premise.
5: It's very good. Yeah. And the spin-off Ashes to Ashes with Keely Hawes is also fantastic.
4: Indeed. Well, that is an honourable mention. En route to Chris Wasser's last honourable mention, I want to mention a show we talked about only six weeks ago on the RTE Player, Leonard and Hungry Paul, a delightful show based on a novel. Julia Roberts VOs in it. Richie Conroy co-wrote it and directed it. It is absolutely heartwarming, delightful TV about a young man trying to open the doors of his life, so to speak. Do check that out if you haven't. Chris, I'm going to leave the last word to you. A show that people should know about but don't, very quickly.
6: Yeah, I wish I'd gone with Leonard and Hungry Paul. It's gorgeous. Utopia, complete opposite.
4: Utopia, hang on. Does everyone not know about Utopia?
6: I think maybe I included Utopia because it should have been given the chance to continue.
4: Yeah.
6: And it also had a difficult transition to America. I think it took about 10 years for the US edition to come out.
4: So you were talking about the English.
6: The original.
5: That's Channel 4, isn't it?
6: Channel 4, yeah. So I think maybe it's had a difficult life. I wish I had seen more of it. For people who haven't seen it, it's about a group of people who are a fan, a small group of people who are a fan of this underground graphic novel. Nobody knows who created it, called The Utopia Experiments. And people are convinced, conspiratorial, no cases, some of them, are convinced that this graphic novel predicted major world events, and that there's a follow-up one that will predict future world events. There is another group then called The Network who wants this graphic novel, you know, out of public hands, and they will do anything to keep it away from the public. It's brilliant. It's so creative, extraordinarily violent. To an extent where there were complaints about it, and, you know, Channel 4 had to defend it. But I loved it. It was so weird. The soundtrack was so brilliant. Great performances from Adil Akhtir and also from Fiona O'Shaughnessy. I just wanted to see more of it. That's why I've included it.
4: And presumably that's on the Channel 4 streamer service.
6: I hope so. It's been a while since I've seen it there, but I hope so. Yeah, because it wasn't anywhere else.
5: No, it wasn't. And I know there are box sets floating around that people actually have to buy.
4: Well, wouldn't that be great?
6: Yeah.
4: I mean, if you can't find it, why not go out and buy a DVD box set? I have loads of them and I swear by them. You have been listening to a special Screen Time where we've been looking at some great TV you might have missed. We've called it Best Kept Secret TV Edition or something like that. If you've missed the show, you can of course listen back on the Go Loud app or wherever you get your podcast. Normal service next week. We will be back at 6 p.m. on the radio on Saturday. My sincere thanks to Kira Tracy and Chris Wasser. As I mentioned earlier, because Chris mentioned High Fidelity, it does give me a chance to play and finish out tonight with this Stonewall classic by the now sadly departed Luther Vandross. So I'll leave you with Never Too Much and wish you all a happy remainder to your weekend.

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3: Sean O'Connor from the Central Statistics Office is with me here on Lunchtime Live today. Sean, how does Ireland look in 2026?
4: Yeah, so good afternoon, Andrea. So yeah, we just published our 2025 yearly summary, which gives us a snapshot of life events, so births, deaths and marriages in Ireland. And I suppose what we know is today for 2025, the number of births was 54,000 and the number of deaths was 35,000 and a half. But I suppose when we look at it over a 10-year time, we see, you know, a real decrease in the number of births. So I suppose between 2015 and 2025, births are down by nearly 12,000 or 18%. So that's a big decrease in the number of births over the last 10 years.
3: So people are having less children. Are they doing that later in life typically?
4: So I suppose we published some really kind of interesting statistics as well. And one of the statistics we publish is the average age of a first-time mother. So a

0: third of deaths which occurred in 2025 are to those aged 85 years and over, and that generally kind of stays the same. So it's, you know, the older age groups where the largest proportion of deaths tend to happen, and that tends to, you know, stay constant over time.
1: Yeah, and the average age of deaths in the country last year?
0: So I suppose we don't publish that in our yearly summary, but we do in our annual report. But it's probably, you know, in the 80s, the age ranges in terms of an average age. But not something we publish today, but something we do, you know, in some of our other releases.
1: What about tying the knot? Are more people choosing to do that or to stay single?
0: Yeah, so I suppose we do publish some marriage statistics as well. So it was last year in 25, there was around 19,898 marriages, and that's kind of down from the previous year. And of those, I suppose marriages, 624 were same-sex marriages. But I suppose, again, if we look at that, you know, longer period of time, so we look at, say, the marriage rate. So in 2015, there was 4.8 marriages per 1,000 of population, and in 2025, that's 3.6. Marriages per 1,000 of population. So I suppose, again, we see, you know, marriages reducing in numbers, even when we take account of the population.
1: It's interesting, that, isn't it? And I suppose, Sean, typically in your job, you don't really get into the why that's happening. It's more analysing the figures to see what trends there are. But we know there's now less people getting married in the country last year. Do we know where they're getting married?
0: Yeah, so again, we published, I suppose, one of our really detailed and interesting marriage publications just last month. And I suppose if you kind of look back at that release, what we tend to see is the vast majority of, you know, I suppose opposite sex marriages were civil ceremonies, followed then by Roman Catholic ceremonies. So again, you know, our marriages publication, which came out last month, gives you some really detailed and interesting figures for anyone who wants to take, you know, a deep dive into marriages in Ireland in 2025 and further back over the last 10, 20 or 30 years.
1: Yeah, so less people getting married and more doing so by way of civil ceremony.
0: Yeah, so I suppose that's kind of the trend we see in our figures, you know, in comparison, say, you know, 2025, it's civil ceremonies is the largest proportion of marriages in comparison, say, to 2015, where I think around 56 or 57% of opposite-sex couples were getting married in I think it was a Roman Catholic ceremony.
1: Anything else from the latest CSO figure, Sean, that jumps out at you today?
0: So I suppose, look, we published some really interesting figures, and anyone who wants to take a deep dive themselves can look on our website, cso.ie, to see some of the figures we published. But I suppose, you know, some of the interesting things we published is, you know, the most common causes of death. You know, so in 2025, I think more than half of the deaths registered were due to either, say, malignant neoplasms, which, you know, can be cancerous tumours, or deaths of the circulatory system. But yeah, I suppose, you know, I suppose what I took away from it, and it says in our headline, is the fall in births. You know, 18% over 10 years is a large decrease. So that's probably one of the standout figures today from our yearly summary publication.
1: Yeah, really interesting, Sean. Appreciate your time on the programme today. Thanks for joining us. Sean O'Connor there, statistician for Life's Deaths and Democracy with the Central Statistics Office. It's quite a title. Wedding celebrant Ruth Scott is with us on the line today. Ruth, are you surprised to hear there's less people getting married in this country?
2: Do you know, I suppose I am and I amn't. I remember when the CSO released their statistics looking at 2014 up to 2024, and I shared something on Instagram, and a couple of people commented saying, oh, should the number of weddings in Ireland has fallen off. It's gone down 7% in that 10 years, which I don't think is a huge amount of a drop. Maybe I'm fooling myself, given that the population is bigger. But I just see it as, you know, people are getting married maybe when they're a bit older. The days of everybody, when they got married, being very young, I think are long, long, long gone. In fact, when I meet couples under the age of 30, I'm almost surprised at how young they are getting married.
1: Yeah, so, yeah, the 30 years of age is kind of regarded now as a young age to get married at in this country.
2: Yeah, oh, 100%. Like, I often meet people and they'll say, oh, my parents got married when they were 19 and 20 and 21. Yeah. And we sort of sit boggle-eyed thinking, like, gosh, that is so young to get married.
1: Kira Elliott is the editor of One Fab Day. Kira is joining us here, Ruth, on the line as well. I suppose the other interesting element of all of this too, the fact that more people are choosing to have civil ceremonies.
3: Yeah, I mean, that is a massive trend. I mean, in fact, this year was the first time that civil ceremonies became the dominant choice above Roman Catholic ceremonies. So

0: Yeah, I mean, that's massive. And obviously for lots of reasons, because there's, you know, in the last 15 years, you know, we've seen same-sex marriages come in, and we've seen divorce come in. And, you know, for lots of reasons, the Catholic Church is not the obvious place to get married anymore. But literally this year, it's the first time it's actually just toppled. It has been historically that people marry in a church till this year. So that's massive. And obviously there's so many places to get married now. There's like 700 different places you can get married. Like, and, you know, really beautiful sort of history. Yeah, in Ireland, there's like, yeah, from historic homes to sort of castles to, you know, like the National Gallery to sort of like Museum of Literature. There's all sorts of interesting and, you know, bespoke places, I suppose. And as the way it's going, I think, is people are looking for personalization. I'm sure Ruth would agree with that. But, you know, there's so much more of a feeling that you do it your way. You know, there's no sort of textbook way to do it anymore. And I think that's really refreshing.
1: Yeah. Ruth, when you're obviously, that's good news for the line of work you're in, but when you're talking to couples about you know, their civil ceremony or why they're choosing to have one, do they say why they're not opting for the Catholic Church if they are Catholic?
2: Yeah. So just to clarify then, the civil ceremonies are the ones carried out by a civil servant or the HSE. So I'm with the humanist, which is secular. So in terms of the couple, they just want to be able to do the wedding in a way that suits them, in a location that suits them. And, you know, there's 700 venues where you can get married in Ireland. I'd argue there's even more than that, because you can get married in a venue that's typically open to the public. That could include the aisle of a SuperValu or, you know, the library or places like that. So it really does open it up. So couples get to be a bit more inventive. And I suppose for them, for some of them, it might be, they just want their day to be remembered. They want it to stand out.
1: Jesus, because maybe certainly would have you got day. Married in the in the cereal aisle in SuperValu. Where's the most bizarre place you've ever married someone?
2: Do you know what? There's a beautiful venue, if I can name, Clifford Inns, which is in County Kildare. And there's a tiny little, I think it's like a tiny deconsecrated, it fits about 12 people. And you have to walk across a moat, across a stone bridge, over a moat to get into it. And I did one in there once, and it was extraordinary. It was very sort of Robin Hood, Prince of Thieves vibes from there. But once the building is typically open to the public, then, you know, you can get married. And couples really are taking that opportunity to personalise their ceremonies. You know, they're choosing these cool places. They might have multi-day events. Sometimes they're having smaller weddings, you know, with the cost being a factor. They have, you know, the cooler things, like maybe their flower arrangements are a bit more exciting. Content creators. If you haven't been to a wedding in a couple of years and you're going soon, don't be surprised if you see a content creator. Basically, somebody coming to make very cool Instagram style videos.
1: I was at a wedding very recently. Now, actually, funny, it was in a Catholic church, but yes, there was content creation on the day. And there's no such thing as having one photographer anymore. It's nearly 3 and 4, plus the videographer, plus all else that goes with it, and the content creator. Kira, finally, where's the most bizarre place you saw somebody get married?
0: I was wondering when you're going to ask me that. I mean, I suppose, well, to add to what Ruth's saying, I mean, you know, there's gorgeous little chapels and, you know, out there, little mills and breweries and all the rest. But I mean, in terms of smaller venues, like what's happening now is like restaurants have become really thing as well. Like, I suppose, you know, you haven't mentioned that. Like, I mean, most people don't necessarily want to get married somewhere wacky. Do you know what I mean? The reality is they just want to have a beautiful ceremony and whoever that is for them. Yeah. Restaurants have really come into their own. They're like smaller, like we've got some, like, you know, really good food. Some people are into the flowers. A lot of people are into the food and the wine and like spending a bit of money on that instead of having
1: the personal touches. Yeah, I think it's very much what people are looking for. This texter says, we'd a humanist wedding. My father-in-law still says, though, that we aren't married. Ruth Scott, Kira Elliott, Sean O'Connor, thanks a million for getting in touch. Emails lunchtimelivenewstalk.com. We'll hear one listener's story, a son trying to find somewhere to rent for his 82-year-old dad.
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1: 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It's 1800 453 106. That's the number if you want to get us between now and 2 this Tuesday. Or as always, you can drop us an email, lunchtimelive@newstalk.com. Gordon is with me on the line today because, Gordon, you're one of the many people struggling to try and find rental accommodation. However, you're looking for a place for your 82-year-old dad. Tell us what happened, Gordon.
4: Hi, Andrea. Yeah, so look, you know, obviously we all know there's a rental crisis and a housing situation in Ireland at the minute, but my dad is 82 years of age. He lives in like a shared accommodation down in County Laois, and he's getting older, you know, he's getting more frail, and I would love to move him up to Dublin. And sadly, there's absolutely nothing affordable in Dublin. I live in Dublin 12, and I did a quick search this morning to see what one beds were available in my area. And the price for one bed in Dublin 12 are anywhere between 1,800 and 2,100 euros for a one bed. Now, I don't know who can afford that type of rent.
1: Per month.
4: I know we can. Yeah, a month. I know we can't. And my problem is that there's so much of council properties lying idle. Like, there's Dolphin House there in Dolphin's Barn. There's a whole load of blocks of flats there. And, like, there's a whole block just lying empty. And what really bothers me is that, like, if the government cared about the people who want to live in the city, because people have been priced out of Dublin, that, you know, that all these derelict sites would be, you know, revamped, they'd be repurposed so that people can afford to live in them. Because, you know, we all know that there's, you know, the foreign investment firms have built apartment blocks all over the country. They're the ones charging that type of rent. But there's nothing been done on the government's behalf for affordable housing. And I know so many people, like young families who are still in their parents' house, you know, people, single people who have given up on ever owning their own place. You know, it's just, it really, really bothers me. And obviously because the situation I'm in now, you know, it just seems really unfair to the citizens of this country that we can't, like, that we're priced out of our own home.
1: Yeah. And I know, look, if someone from government was on the programme with us today, they'd point to some of the affordable housing schemes. And we were actually only talking to somebody quite recently who managed to get accommodation in the surrounding areas of Dublin via some of the affordable, you know, housing projects that have been built. But that's a young person in their 30s who's married and two young children. In this case, you're talking about your 82-year-old father. So you're from Gordon, and you're from Dublin, Gordon, and your dad as well. He moved to Laois, is that right?
4: Yeah, so like during the Celtic Tiger, like my mum and dad didn't have big pension funds. My mum didn't have a pension at all. So when they sold our family home in Ballintir back in 2009, I think it was, and used the money that the extra little bit of money that they had to buy a smaller house and live off that money. Then my mum fell, she had to move with my sister, they had to sell the home. And again, you know, like, it was an unfortunate series of events that, like, that caused them not to be able to come back to Dublin. You know, but, like, you know, they had, you know, if they had the chance to move back to Dublin, it would have been great. But, you know, they obviously, we don't have loads of money to, you know, our family home is gone, so we don't have a family home to sell. So we are stuck in a rent. Well, my dad is stuck in a rental situation. You know, so yeah,
1: When you describe it, sorry, Gordon, just so listeners understand, when you say your dad is currently living in shared accommodation, do you mean it's in a sort of retirement home style village? Is it? Is that
4: yeah.
1: the kind of
4: yeah? Yeah, it's kind, okay. yeah, kind of like a retirement village. He pays rent. You know, again, we're not looking for a freebie here. You know, he's paying his rent. He's happy to pay his rent. But at the minute, the sad thing about it is because of the energy crisis and all the different crises that are going on in this country, their rent is going to go up now by 12.5%. Now, again,
1: 12.5% in the shared accommodation.
4: Yeah.
1: Oh God, 12.5% rent increase, Gordon, for anybody.
4: Someone
1: is
4: who's
1: it?
4: Not working.
1: Well, for any, you know, yeah, well, for anybody, yeah, for anybody, I mean, is a huge rental jump. But my God, at 82 years of age, and great, your dad is doing so well, and that he's, you know, and that he's fit and healthy. I mean, but like, nobody, it's very difficult to see how somebody in their 80s is going to combat a 12.5% rent increase when they're not working. I mean, how?
4: Yeah, and that's the thing. So, you know, I read the letter that the home had sent out to them. They put the rental increase down to increased staff costs, increased energy costs, which I understand. You know, I have a business. Things, you know, things are getting more expensive. But how's an 82-year-old person supposed to, you know, take that on board when they're already paying their own rent again? They're not, you know, he's retired. He can't work. You know, it's just the whole rental situation in Ireland is terrible, you know, obviously for everyone, but obviously in this case, it's for my dad. And, you know, the other people living in the house, like, none of them are happy about it, you know. None of them can, not a lot of them can afford it. And, you know, obviously I'd love to help my dad, but he's very independent, you know. He's been on his own for 82 years, you know. He's lived his life, you know. I'd love to be able to help him, and, you know, I'm lucky enough that I will be able to, but, you know, he doesn't like taking it, you know. And it's not just him, there's loads of other people stuck in that situation who aren't as fortunate, who don't have children that can help them. You know, there are people who don't have non-nationals who come here, don't have people to help them, who are stuck in absolute dire situations because of the rental situation. And, you know, I know you said there about there was someone on and all the affordable housing. There's not enough affordable housing in this country. You know, it's a supply issue. There is not enough. You know, the foreign investment firms can build them, and there's a tiny percentage sometimes go to the affordable schemes. But, like, as you said yourself, my dad's 82. You know, if we put him on a council list, God forbid, he'd probably be dead by the time it comes around to it. Do you know what I mean? It's an awful situation for older people to be in, because not every older person has a home to sell. You know, there are a lot of older people who are in rental accommodation. You know, I was only reading a thing this morning on the news about how older people are really struggling. You know, and it's, you know, again, this could have been fixed. How have we had a housing and a rental crisis for the last 15 years? You know, it's such bad governance. And again, the whole point of me making that video before was there's nothing but derelict sites lying all over the city. Mm. You know, where's the management?
1: And your dad, I think, as Gordon would, you know, even though at the moment he's in County Leash, but he would like, and I'm sure you would like your dad to be closer to you as well and other siblings, that if he could even try and get some kind of shared, you know, accommodation or something similar in Dublin would probably be more preferable.
4: Of course, like we were talking about this the other day, like, we're all going to get older. We're all going to get lonely. So, you know, if there was investment into, you know, more retirement villages or more single unit accommodation where older people can go and, you know, so they're amongst other people of their own age, you know, I would love to get my dad up to Dublin so that I can drop over to him daily, because if I want to drop over to him, it's like, you know, it's a 4 or 5 hour round trip. Mm. It's not just down the road. I can't just drop over to him.
1: No, and for traffic, I know, and everything actually that goes with it. Gordon, I was just going to ask you about your dad, but actually Larry is with us. Larry's with us on the line. Larry, good afternoon.
5: Good afternoon. I'm still here. Yeah,
1: it's lovely to talk to you, Larry, and I appreciate you joining us on the programme today. So, like, you're obviously very independent, Larry. You want to live on your own in a shared accommodation or in your own place. But I presume you'd like to do that in Dublin.
5: Oh, of course. Yeah, like I'm okay here, but at times it can be very isolating. You know, I spend nearly 22 hours a day in my room, you know, and so, yeah, transport, for me to go, like, Port Leash is the centre of everything, you know, big, huge shopping centre, and so, yeah, I would love to be able to go in there every day, but, of course, I can't, because Ballyroan is a tiny little village, and, yeah, it's a very, very badly served by the local transport. But yeah, like I said, at times, it can get, particularly at night time, it can be very, very isolated in my mind, you know, and thoughts can go through your head and all that. But like I said, at the moment, I said I have to put up with it. This increase that they're looking for in rent now is a big, big worry on particularly my shoulders anyway. And I know there are a couple of other people in the same boat. And that, to me, should be sorted out, you know, and hopefully it will be.
1: To 12.5% rent increase. And it sounds, Larry, and even from talking to Gordon there, you know, you're obviously you're independent and you're mobile and you're, you know, you want to go out and enjoy your day in and out of Port Leash and in and out of the towns and be able to do whatever you want when you want.
5: Of course, yeah. Well, that's just said.
1: Why would you?
5: To me, Port Leash, I'd love to be able to go to Port Leash every day and just spend some time in amongst other people. But because of the transport system, I can't. So that's just said. I'm stuck in my room 22 hours a day. Wednesday is the only day we have what's called an afternoon tea, which is from 3:30 to 5:00. That's a little bit of a break. But, yeah, being stuck here for 22 hours a day isn't pleasant at times. As I said, particularly at night time. At night time, it is very, very isolating.
1: God, I'm just trying to think about that, Larry. Like, you know, 22 hours a day, as you say, nearly kind of been stuck in a room. And Gordon, and I'm
5: it's
1: sure
5: like
1: that's...
5: It's like being in prison nearly at times. Yeah, it's like being in prison.
1: Oh, God,
5: but obviously,
1: Larry.
5: Obviously not that bad. But yeah, you see, I was striving myself up to 2021 and I had to give it up because I was having mysterious blackouts. And so... when I had my car, it was absolutely great. I was able to go to Cork. I was able to go to Dublin. I was able to go to Mayo. Lots of times I have a daughter up in Mayo. All of that is gone now since 2021. And since then, yeah, this is my life now. 22 hours a day in my room, yeah.
1: Now I can really understand, Gordon, why you would like your dad to be closer to Dublin.
4: Of course, yeah. It's awful to hear him speak
1: God,
4: like that,
1: Larry,
4: you know.
1: Yeah,
4: and obviously, I get down as often as I can, you know. But you know, I run two businesses in Dublin. I'm busy, and if my dad was a 10-minute drive, I could drop over to him every day. Mm. He, you know, if he was closer to amenities, like the town he lives in, Ballyroan, has literally nothing in it. Has a garage, you know. If there was a Lewis close to him or a bus close to him, you know, he'd be able to get out and he'd be able to get about. But you know, it's heartbreaking to hear my dad talk like that because. You know, again, the thing is that there's so many derelict sites, so many derelict buildings lying empty around Dublin. If there was investment into them, of course, then people could live into it. And again, it's not just my dad, you know, it's people who have had to leave Dublin because they can't afford to live in it. You know, it's just there's, to me, I've been banging on about this for like 15 years about the housing crisis because I can't comprehend how the country is in a crisis for 15 whole years when, again, there's plots of land lying absolutely everywhere around the sea and they're not being developed. It's bad management. It's terrible management.
1: I'm sure, Larry, you know, Gordon is obviously a great son and great advocate for you. And he's, you know, he's here highlighting this on the programme today. And I'm sure your daughter in Mayo. And I've no doubt that while, you know, their homes are open to you, you don't want to live with your adult children. They have their own lives. You want to live in your own place after all you've contributed.
5: Like, I love all my children, but they all know I wouldn't like to live with any of them. Because when it comes down to it, they all have their own lives to live. And, yeah, like Gordon is great. Yeah, he comes down whenever he can. Mm. Like you said, he's a very busy young man. And so, like I said, to me, the isolation is the worst part.
1: And, Larry.
5: But after that, I'm into my 83rd year. I'm not 82. I'm into my. I love saying this. I'm into my 83rd year.
1: 83rd year, yeah.
5: Yeah, and so you know, I don't have an awful lot of time left. Oh. And so because of that, obviously, I would really, really love to be somewhere where I can get up and walk out my front door and have all the amenities near me. You know, that would be my dream, obviously. I don't think it's going to happen anytime soon, unfortunately.
1: Have you, Gordon, had any luck with any of the housing agencies? I mean, like, what do you do? I don't know. Where do you go or how?
4: We got on to a couple of them before. Again, we were told the lists are, you know, 10,000 people long. There is one place down in, was in Dunleary or Dalkey, similar to what my dad is living in, but there's like a 10-year waiting list, and I think it's something like, I don't know, I think it was around €5,000 a month or something, do you know what I mean? It's like, again, not affordable. And, you know, I look around all the time. I'm always trying to see if there's something close to me, if there's any derelict sites that are derelict houses that I can get onto to see. But again, it's the council list is so overloaded. Had we put my dad onto it now, again, you're talking, you know, years down the road, And again, you know, look, I've offered my dad to move in with me. He doesn't want to because of his independence, mm-hmm. you know. And again, like, you know, he's been a tax-paying citizen of this country his whole life. And again, the older generation are kind of the ones that have been forgotten about. How about the younger people, you know? But it's just, you know, we just feel like real stuck. Like there's not many options out there. And when you look at the rent, if you look at Daft, like €2,100 for a one bedroom apartment in Dublin 12. Yeah. It's ridiculous.
1: Yeah, and look,
4: absolutely ridiculous.
1: And as you said yourself, Gordon, you know, and I can understand for some of the shared accommodation providers that are out there, for, you know, that we all know, I mean, costs have gone up and bills and fuel and heating and electricity yeah. and all of this stuff. And I get all of that, right? And I understand that. But like, my God, you'd think, you know, at 82 years of age, I mean, a 12.5% increase is very difficult for anybody paying rent to try and combat. But I mean, how, surely there must be some kind of support or support service for somebody at 82 years of age trying to deal with a rent hike of 12.5%. There's a listener here who's got in touch, Gordon. I don't know if this is of any help, to say you should try and get in touch with Fold Housing. Apparently they cater for the over 50s. Great for housing and assistance with older people. I don't know if that's something you've tried, but
4: we got onto a couple of different agencies maybe 2 years ago, and again, but like, you know, it was the outlook was very grim. So again, look, I will have to get back onto it. You know, I'll definitely check out Fold. You know, if there's somewhere in Dublin that's close to me, it would give me and my dad both the
1: A little bit of peace of mind
4: so that, you know, they're close. Again, you know, my dad is great. He's a very healthy 82-year-old, but I can see he's getting older. And again, I would love to have him close to me or one of my brothers and sisters so that we can help look after him. Because as you said, 22 hours a day on your own is, you know,
1: it's heartbreaking. And Larry, I appreciate you sharing your story with us today on the programme. You know, keep the spirits up, and yeah, and thanks for sharing that with us on the show. This reality of this is, you're not the only, I mean, Larry's not the only person at 82 years of age wondering how he's going to combat a rent hike of 12.5% and trying to find somewhere closer to family to live. If you're finding yourself in a similar situation or experience to Larry and Gordon there, if you want to join us, drop us an email, lunchtimelive@newstalk.com. We'll contact the housing department, Gordon, happy to do that for you. I don't know what assistance it might be, but certainly we'll try and find out. Where does somebody go at 82 years of age if your rent is going to be increased? Gordon, thanks for your time on the programme. Thanks for sharing your story with us. Gordon and Larry there from County Dublin, and as Larry says, living in accommodation in County Leash at the moment. 087 1400 106 is the WhatsApp number. Do you know what? We'll take a short break and we'll be back in a few moments.
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1: Now, whether you support football or not, there's no doubt there's been an increase in the number of football jerseys out and about, with artists such as CMAT, Fontaine DC, Oasis, all releasing their own versions of them. It's often hard to escape. Fashion broadcaster and stylist Emily O'Donnell is with me here on Lunchtime Live today. Emily, why is the football jersey becoming the it piece this summer?
6: Well, World Cup fever has hit the nation, Andrea, and the hottest fashion item now is the soccer jersey. I suppose it was once reserved for the hardcore soccer fans,
1: yeah.
6: But it's now been embraced by everybody, from men to women to children. And it's reaching kind of cult status now because everybody wants to get involved. Everybody wants to rock a jersey. And I'm actually over in Lanzarote at the moment. And myself and my boyfriend have actually been playing a game by the pool because we are counting the amount of jerseys that we've seen. It is incredible. Right from when we went to Dublin Airport, everybody seems to be sporting them. And I think it's great that the World Cup is something that has people involved. And I suppose it's a way for people to kind of join a tribe or show a bit of personality. And there's some incredible ones available as well.
1: Which county have you noticed the most there?
6: We've seen a lot of Kerry jerseys, I won't lie.
1: Stop, no.
6: And they like to wear them to breakfast, dinner and tea. But I think because Ireland aren't in the World Cup, we're now kind of spotting for other teams to support. And I think when it comes to the younger kids, they're definitely going for the likes of Argentina and Brazil because they're big Messi fans. But I think some of the older people are picking the jerseys more based on the colour and style than necessarily what team they represent. And I think it's interesting as well that a lot of people are buying the new ones, but also a lot of people are bringing out their vintage jerseys from years ago.
1: Well, funny you say that.
6: I like to see that for the sustainability as well.
1: David Towle is the senior manager at O'Neill's, is with us here, Emily, on the line as well. Have you noticed that surge in retro jersey sales, David?
7: I guess, yeah, we have. Mainly through, I suppose, kind of collaborations, as opposed to our kind of county and team jerseys. We've noticed that if we've done collaborations with, I suppose, the likes of CMAT, that kind of thing, where we're getting more and more requests now for more retro style jerseys, and also even for retro branding. Like, they're looking for our branding now from, you know, the 1980s. So yeah, we're for sure. Yeah, we're definitely the same.
1: Yeah, it's a good time to be in the jersey business then.
7: Oh, yeah, it's always a good time to be in the jersey business.
1: Well, particularly this this time of the year. But like the idea that kind of the jersey is becoming one of the most coveted fashion items to have in your wardrobe, have you noticed a boost in sales?
7: I think what we've noticed is that we're seeing the jerseys being sold the jersey sales are coming from different avenues. Where traditionally we would have our kind of GA and kind of club jerseys now. We're seeing more of this kind of, you know, like I said, crossover music collaborations, that kind of thing. And that's probably where we see growth recently. We're also kind of seeing it, it's funny enough, not just in jerseys, but we're seeing it in shorts as well, where they're, you know, collaborating now, not just with jerseys, but also with shorts, our kind of gas shorts, which would have...
1: Yeah, well, surely you have Paul Mescal to thank for that.
7: We do.
1: Yeah.
7: Not that we deny it, but yeah, it's amazing how I suppose that one kind of viral marketing kind of thing can tilt, you know, the whole show. But we're grateful for Bob.
1: Author and journalist Aoife Muir is joining us as well, David and Emily on the line. Are you a jersey girl, Aoife?
8: I'm a Derry City jersey girl. I wouldn't be fine dead on a bow stop, for instance. But I would say, you know, as you said, those kind of kneecap jerseys, the Bob Marley jerseys, the bows done, Oasis, you know, we're seeing all those different kind of music elements added in with jerseys. But I had a look, and the first articles I could see this morning from Vogue and other fashion outlets talking about how to style your football jersey started in 2024.
1: Really?
8: So I actually don't... Yeah, so it's not actually necessarily about the World Cup, but actually they reckon a lot of it came from influencers in Australia who were wearing AFL jerseys and soccer jerseys over there. And I think obviously it'll explode now with the World Cup. Mm-hmm. I mean, not for Ireland, obviously. But I think, you know, when you look at kind of underground club culture as well, I remember hearing years ago that people were wearing vintage GAA jerseys to try and get into Berghain, the nightclub in Berlin.
1: Right.
8: It was seen as a really cool, and a big thing you see as well is vintage Celtic jerseys. The old Umbro Celtic jerseys were massive when I was raving, so that was maybe 10 years ago or so. But, you know, those kind of vintage jerseys have always kind of had a more hipster view, but now as the likes of like the CMAT, Dunboyne, Diana kits, the kneecap kits. But I think the League of Ireland in general has become more popular. Mm-hmm. We're seeing that, you know, ticket sales are going up and people are going to those League of Ireland games more. Now, whether they're going for the football or they're going to be seen at them, that's a different kettle of fish, but it's all good for the league. But yeah, I mean, when I was going to All Together now and Fontaines were playing, I made a point of wearing a Derry City jersey because I knew I was going to be surrounded by both fans.
1: Why not? This listener here has got in touch to tell us for years you could always spot the Irish abroad because of their GAA jerseys, and that's so true. I think you always probably noticed that over the years as well. You know, David, just to the point though around the GAA jerseys, there's another text from a listener to say, we live in County Cork. My daughter, however, wants GAA jerseys. She's under 10 years of age. She wants GAA jerseys from all over the country. The loyalty just isn't there anymore.
7: Yeah, I saw that myself. I think it was a couple of years ago at a music festival, and there were two lads behind me talking about what jersey they were going to get, and it was the new Wexford away jersey or the Tyrone Keepers jersey. And it does seem that, you know, personally, I'm a big Dublin fan. I would only wear a Dublin jersey, but I think kids these days will wear anything. And it's also, I suppose, it's the colours and styles as well. You know, I'm tired myself of wearing kind of sky blue jerseys, so you're looking for something different. So, I don't know whether it's kind of a lack of loyalty or I don't know what the secret is, but for sure we're noticing that kids, especially kind of the kind of older, even, you know, last year's jersey, anything they can get their hands on, the GA jerseys always sell very, very, very well.
1: Yeah, funny, there's a couple of people I even know from some of my own friends, they would tell me that their kids too want county jerseys from all over the country. It just seems to be no loyalty at all. I don't know about you, Aoife, but county colours was certainly a big thing when I was in college.
8: And then being from Derry, Tyrone had the same colours as us, so you really had to wear the jersey as well, the Derry jersey, just to make sure that people didn't think you were from Tyrone, God forbid. But yeah, like I would never, I think the furthest, I wouldn't even wear a Dublin jersey, and I've lived in Dublin for 8 years, but I wouldn't be caught dead in it. No, for me, and I think for a lot of my friends and stuff, you wear your county colours. But I think as well, people, younger people are more into the GAA, but a lot of people don't live in their home county anymore. You know, well, you could be it. From, yeah. like me and you, do you know what I mean? We could live in Dublin or live elsewhere, so you can support two teams. And then we have a lot of cross-community children now. We might have a mam from Cork and a dad from Tipperary, and then the kids end up wearing all different types of jerseys. So
1: there's nothing, as long as the... There's nothing, you know, worse than those half-and-half jerseys anyway.
8: I remember years ago they made like a Celtic and Rangers one in order to try and cure sectarianism in the North. Celtic, half Rangers one.
1: Yeah.
8: Oh, had it.
1: I can only imagine. Emily O'Donnell, why the retro jerseys, the retro shorts and all that goes with it? I mean, just retro anything is on trend at the moment, isn't it?
9: Yeah, I love that. I love that there's a sustainable way to get the look. And I know people who are literally hunting for those jerseys online in charity shops. And I think it's great to see, because a lot of people that I know are actually buying the retro ones and then getting their sewing machine out and customizing them. So they might be taking cutouts of the side. They're, you know, sewing frills on the end of the jerseys. They're putting shoulder pads into them, and they're really creating something that I think is really niche, but it's also accessible for younger people as well to pick up a vintage jersey. It doesn't require a huge investment. And I'm even thinking about rooting out my old O'Neill tracksuit bottoms, just from listening to himself there talking about all the, you know, retro things. And I think, I suppose, Adidas have set the pace by bringing back their original logo as well. So there's definitely a hunger for nostalgia and things from the past, which is nice to see.
1: Yeah, well, it's funny you mention that, actually, David. There's a text here from a listener who's wondering, why doesn't O'Neill's slowly release a retro collection similar to the Adidas originals and the 90s collection from both Adidas and Nike?
7: We do have, I think, but we're noticing now with some of the kind of the pro teams that we do, actually Derry City, I think one of them is that the Commanders was looking for leisure wear, and they want completely retro. That's the style that they want to go. In terms of jerseys, we have done some retro jerseys with kind of limited success. You know, the machines that we would use, have used to knit the fabric back in the 80s, they're not the machines that we use to knit the fabric these days, so you're never going to get kind of like for like. But there is a demand there, but I think the real demand is probably for the original authentic jersey, and we, you know, we're well aware of people taking the jerseys like that and putting their own kind of embellishments and stuff on it. And it's great, it's brilliant to see, like, we're, you know,
1: yeah, absolutely. Do you know what? You're going to be disgusted, David, and Aoife, and probably Emily as well, when I tell you that as a Donegal woman, I have never owned a Donegal jersey. So 2026 is probably the year that I'm going to have to put that right. David Towle, Senior Manager at O'Neill's, Emily O'Donnell and Aoife Moore, thanks a million for joining us here on the programme today. This texter tells me, grown men wearing any football jersey at all is just a total red flag. Sean Moncrief is in the studio. Are you a jersey man?
10: No.
1: Yeah, you don't strike me as one.
10: A red flag of what?
1: So this texter says, just to know. You know, when you saw people on holidays wearing GAA jerseys.
10: It seems to be saying that it implies something, that you're not to be trusted somehow. Or you favour non-mandate.
1: Or some team, I suppose.
10: You favour nylon, maybe, is what it is. It's some sort of weird fetish people have.
1: What are you talking about?
10: We're going to be talking about, in the United States... There's a growing, now obviously there was the big court case, but in the United States there's a growing number of rehab centers for people with digital addiction, basically. And they're bringing in 12-year-olds who just can't get off their phones, you know. And,
1: isn't it?
10: And it's about time we started kind of looking at it the same way we look at if you've got a gambling addiction or an alcohol addiction. It can be as serious as that. Now, also, we're going to be talking about the school milk scheme. Did you get milk when you were in school?
1: Yes, we did. I distinctly remember we used to get these little cartons of milk. Yeah. First of all, it was great. Like, you were kind of, you know, you were the best girl in the class if you got to dip out during the day to go up to collect it from the gate.
10: Yeah.
1: It was a great job because you got to go in the DOS for 10 or 15 minutes. And then you'd bring these little cartons down and you'd have them, little, small little cartons, quarter-sized ones with the straw, and you'd have them. But I distinctly remember on a summer's day, can you imagine when they're sitting out in the heat all day and drinking them? And I know that that is what turned me off milk. So I'm not a milk drinker at all now. And I totally put it down to my time in primary school.
10: Okay, that's understandable. But the scheme is still there. It's just that only about 10% of schools take it up now.
1: I wonder are the mainly rural schools that do it.
10: Yeah,
1: I don't know why I have a feeling
10: it's the hassle of collecting the money.
1: Oh, yeah.
10: You have to collect money off parents.
1: Sean Moncrief with you from 2 to 4 this afternoon. Now, with the good weather, we know it can be hard to get a good night's kip when it's humid. And considering that we spend about a third of our life in bed, we want to make sure that you have everything you need for a perfect night's sleep. So if you fancy winning a luxury King Coil Spinal Elite mattress at a size of your choosing, the Sleep Centre at Flanagan Cairns in Bray has experts on hand to talk you through the right bed and mattress for you. So to be in with a chance of winning, all you have to do is tell us who sings this song.

0: 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Text the word sleep with your name. Send it in to us, 53106, at a cost of 30 cents. We'll pick a winner. We'll announce that before the end of the show at 2 this afternoon. You can get more information online at flanagancairns.ie. Up next, it's Ask the Expert. Travel expert Eoin Carey is here to answer all of your holiday questions.
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0: Yes, making babies here in Lunchtime Live. Consultant, obstetrician and gynaecologist at the National Maternity Hospital at Holles Street, Professor Shane Higgins, is here to answer all of your questions. Shane, how's things?
2: Good, thanks, Andrea.
0: 087 1400 106, that is the WhatsApp number as always. You're here to talk about pelvic pain, first of all. And, well, how do you actually end up getting it, or how common is it?
2: It's quite common. I'd say probably 50% of patients will experience some form of pelvic girdle or pelvic arthropathy. And it's a term that refers to quite a basket of different symptoms, but essentially discomfort around your pelvis, whether it's the symphysis pubis, your hip joints, your adductor muscles, your sacroiliac joints, your low back, all of those areas of your pelvis can cause you to become symptomatic and uncomfortable and painful. And in the extreme end of the wedge, I've seen patients on crutches, I've seen patients with Zimmer frames who are virtually immobile for certain parts of the pregnancy, to the other end where people will complain of a little bit of discomfort, but pretty much can go about their daily lives.
0: What's happening internally in the body? Like, why does pregnancy trigger this?
2: Okay, so one of the hormones, the dominant hormone of pregnancy, is progesterone, and it has a myriad of effects throughout the body, one of which is to soften the ligaments that keep the joint surfaces close together or tight together. And the joints in the pelvis aren't meant to move. The joint surfaces aren't meant to move with each other. But with that laxity that comes in, it allows the ligaments to stretch. It allows the joint surfaces to separate by fractions of millimeters, but enough to cause the surfaces to move and to cause an enormous amount of discomfort. So it's essentially an effect of progesterone, which typically disappears as soon as the baby's born, and the patient actually almost bounces up after the birth. But for that period of the pregnancy, for some patients far more than others, it can be quite debilitating, very uncomfortable, and it's in part prepping the pelvis for the baby to pass through, to allow the joints and the pelvis itself to expand in terms of its size to accommodate the baby as it's passing through.
0: How would you know the difference between, you know, maybe more normalized pregnancy pain and the pelvic pain you're talking about?
2: If it's centered around your pelvis, then it's part of that constellation that we call pelvic arthropathy, or pelvic girdle pain. It's the same term. But it's only when it gets to an extreme level and it's constant and it's impacting on your daily life that you patients end up going and having something done and seeing somebody about it.
0: And like, are there effective treatments to deal with this? Or?
2: Well, I suppose if somebody comes in to me and says, I'm getting a lot of pelvic discomfort, I'll give them kind of generic advice about sleeping with a pillow between their thighs, about when they're getting off a sofa or out of a car or off a bed, that they move both their legs together rather than one followed by the other, because that springing of your pelvis is not going to help you in any way, shape or form. There's a pelvic support belt that some patients will end up using, which is a kind of a wide, elasticated belt that just really does nothing other than pull those joints tight together and give you some support. But unfortunately, in weather like this, when it's particularly warm, that can be a very uncomfortable thing to wear. And then physiotherapy would be certainly something that we would recommend for patients with significant pelvic girdle pain.
0: So you say for about 50% of pregnant women, they will experience
2: Absolutely.
0: This, is that right? And then up for that 50%, for most, is this something that they can manage at home?
2: Yeah, I'd say it's about almost half and half. Most of them can manage it, but as in they can continue to go to work, they can continue to look after the other children, but they may require different levels of support by way of physio, by way of pelvic support belt, to enable them to do that, yeah.
0: Now, in advance of that, is there anything you can do to try and reduce the risk of even getting this?
2: There isn't. I mean, you know, I've seen it on patients who are extremely fit, extremely healthy, who haven't put on an enormous amount of weight. So it's kind of random in terms of the patients that it strikes. What I would say, though, if you've had it in your first pregnancy, you're very likely to get it in your second and third. And sometimes it's a little bit earlier, and sometimes it's a little bit more severe. So I think if you do get it, it's likely to be something that will affect you in different pregnancies.
0: Yeah, and then pain relief options, is that?
2: Yeah, so look, I mean, in extreme, you know, heat is a very good option. So having a warm bath in the evening, and many patients will describe it as being worse in the evening because they've been on their feet all day. They've been doing the activities that will just exacerbate and flare it up. So a warm bath, some paracetamol to help you get to sleep. And often that's an issue with them as well. Turning in bed can be very uncomfortable. So they often, the patients will wake several times a night. So it's trying to get that, get yourself prepped for bed with that warm bath, some paracetamol, get some sleep.
0: I don't know if this falls under the same category, but listener wondering, pregnant and they've carpal tunnel, it gets particularly bad at night. Is there anything I can do for it?
2: So carpal tunnel syndrome is a condition where the some fluid is trapped under the carpal tunnel, which is a fascial band around the wrist, and it compresses the nerves and vessels that supply the hands. So you wake up in the morning, you've got stiff knuckles, you might have pins and needles, and it, typically as you move during the day, it gets worse and can be quite sore in the evening. Wrist splints can sometimes give you a little bit of relief from the discomfort that you're experiencing. So the wrist splints that you can buy in a pharmacy, people with sprained wrists, people with arthritis will also use them. That can sometimes give you a little bit of support. Elevating your hands, in theory, will help drain some of that fluid that's causing that trapment, will also help. It's a different condition, but it leads to the same discomfort, but it's not the joints themselves.
0: The pelvic girdle pain you were talking about, does it go away straight after delivery, or does it persist?
2: Almost miraculously, for the vast majority of patients, day one post-delivery, they're up, they're about, the whole thing has resolved, including, and I've seen it in patients who've been on crutches up until the day of their delivery, and the following day, the crutches are discarded and they're moving about freely.
0: Gone, yeah. But as you say, if you've had it in a first pregnancy, you're more likely to get it.
2: You are more likely to get it, and as I said earlier, and to a greater degree. So it is something that can be a problem in successive pregnancies, so just be aware of that. I mean, you know, if you are starting to get some pelvic discomfort, then it's important that you try and manage it as early as you can to the best of your ability. And that I've already referred to, the sleeping with the pillows, keeping your pelvis in as neutral a position. But if you're somebody who goes to the gym and likes to do lunges and squats, that is going to make it worse. So you've got to tailor your activities to what might be best suited to the state that you're in. So you're going swimming, for example, as opposed to going for a run, or going for a cycle as opposed to going for a run, or a gym class or a weights class might be of benefit to you.
0: Yeah, yoga, Pilates.
2: Yoga is great, but I mean, always instruct and inform your yoga teacher if you've got particular joints that are affecting you, because they might tailor the package. But absolutely, I think, you know, that's great for your core strength, core stability. And that can only be a benefit.
0: 087 1400 106 is the number if you have questions for Professor Shane Higgins today. Listener wondering about low blood pressure, hypertension in pregnancy. What can be done? Is there anything that you can do pre-pregnancy for it as well?
2: No, there's nothing you can do. In fact, you know, low blood pressure is actually a thing of beauty. It's something that I kind of feel, you know, that's great. That's the end of the spectrum that you want to be on. Although you can get a condition called orthostatic hypotension, which means when you stand up, the blood pools in your lower limbs, and then you get diminished cardiac return, diminished cardiac output, and you feel dizzy and lightheaded. So pregnant patients who have a tendency to low blood pressure, and particularly if they have occasions where they do get this dizziness and lightheadedness, they need to avoid standing in the one position. They need to avoid being in a very warm environment. They need to avoid not eating and drinking for a prolonged period of time, and avoid getting up from a sitting or a lying position quickly, because all those things that you do, they just exacerbate that problem, and then you're more likely to feel that dizziness and lightheaded. Blood pressures tend to drop in the middle trimester of pregnancy and then come back up again to the normal in the third trimester. So if you are somebody who really is struggling with low blood pressure, then wearing compression stockings will help, because it'll force the blood out of your lower limbs. Drinking lots of fluid, keeping yourself well hydrated will also help. But it's not something that we would worry about.
0: Listener says, I've been getting sudden sharp pains in my stomach. They only last about a second or two. Should I be concerned? They don't say how far on there.
2: Well, they don't. And they don't say where in their tummy. But, you know, if you have something that you believe is related to being pregnant, then you should go to your maternity care providers. If it's something that you feel like, if it's your right iliac fossa, if it's down in the right lower part of your tummy, then who knows, it might be an appendix, which can often present in a relatively atypical fashion if you're pregnant. So if it's up under your ribs on the right hand side, it could be gallstones. So it could be a whole host of different things. Some of them related to pregnancy, some of them not. If you're worried certainly go to your GP or healthcare provider.
0: This listener has pelvic pain now 10 months postpartum, Shane. They've attended many private physiotherapy appointments. I'm wondering, though, is it worth getting back in contact with the maternity hospital again?
2: Well, yeah, it absolutely is. And particularly if this is a pain that came on during pregnancy and has persisted. Now, it's extremely rare that that happens, but sometimes patients will have joint movements where the surfaces come back together again and they're not specifically aligned. There are some hospitals, and I know we have a pain specialist who's very, very helpful in patients who have protracted courses after the birth of a baby with pelvic pain or low back pain. So if you go to your healthcare provider and see if there's somebody in your hospital that can provide this service, but our consultant who does this pain specialty will see patients who have ongoing problems after the birth.
0: And just finally, listener wondering, can you take normal supplements when you're pregnant? I'm currently taking, is it Pregnacare? But I've always taken magnesium anyway. Should I stop taking that now?
2: No, magnesium is actually quite good. It helps with sleep. It helps with muscle cramps. So magnesium, calcium, iron are supplements that you can certainly take. But if you're taking something like Proceive or Pregnacare, there's a lot of good minerals and vitamins in those, which will cover most bases. But yeah, there's no problem with that. What your body doesn't want, it won't absorb.
0: Okay. Professor Shane Higgins, consultant, obstetrician and gynecologist at the National Maternity Hospital at Holles Street. Shane, thanks a million for joining us here this afternoon on Making Babies. If you want to listen back to any of Shane's other conversations, advice around maternity and fertility, they're all on the Go Loud app. You can simply subscribe there to Lunchtime Live. Still to come on the programme today, we'll hear how families are due to save hundreds of euro in childcare costs with the launch of a new maximum fee cap.
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0: You are listening to Lunchtime Live with Andrea Gilligan. It's 1800-453-106. That's the number if you want to get us between now and to this Wednesday. If you were listening to the programme at 12 o'clock this afternoon, you'll know that we were talking to Ryanair passengers who were quite disgruntled about the fact that their flight yesterday evening from Dublin Airport to Faro in Portugal ended up landing at 11:30 last night in Malaga in Spain. And three different listeners got in touch to tell us they weren't told why.
3: So basically, our flight in Dublin was a little bit delayed, then it kept getting more and more delayed. It was kind of a half-eight flight, an evening flight. We were due to arrive in Faro in Portugal around 11:30. And I had been aware there was going to be a strike for the Portuguese air traffic control. So I kept kind of looking and being like, as long as we get there before midnight, we should be fine. But these delays kept kind of going on and on. So basically, I fall asleep on the flight, wake up, find out we're actually going to be landing in Malaga. And in Malaga, we're told we can't bring you to Faro, so, you know, we'll keep you updated. And it's now 12 hours later, and we're actually only after landing in Faro now. People crying at this point, everyone just kind of looking for information, and nothing, absolutely nothing.
4: And my wife and my kids with me, and to say it was less than ideal, nobody cared. And ultimately, this is a huge part of it. It became cruel. So my three children were sleeping on the floor. We had infants on the flight who were being breastfed. We had kids who were becoming increasingly more agitated and unwell. The youngest daughter was in tears.
5: So the flight was so hot and they were refusing to put on the air conditioning and opening the doors. And there was only three bottles of water. They were reluctant to hand them out.
0: So that was Niamh and Dermot and Danielle who got in touch to share their story, which happened just overnight, having left Dublin Airport at 8:30 yesterday evening. And we contacted Ryanair to see what happened, to ask them, have they anything to say in relation to this diversion? And they've got in touch with us this afternoon to tell us that the flight from Dublin to Faro diverted to Malaga due to the general strike in Portugal, which they say was beyond the airline's control. They tell us that passengers were notified of the diversion and kept up to date by crew on board, as well as being issued an email and push notifications after landing. And they said that despite their best efforts to arrange accommodation, it wasn't possible to provide accommodation for all passengers due to the high demand and limited availability of hotel rooms. And to get passengers to their final destination as quickly as possible, they arranged a flight from Malaga to Faro, which departed at 10:56 this morning. If you want to listen back to those callers, you can get the podcast. It's up. It's on the Go Loud app. You can simply subscribe there to Lunchtime Live. 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Now, would an €8,500 scrappage grant encourage you to scrap your own older vehicle and move to an electric car? Because the government has today announced this new scrappage scheme. Derek Riley from Nevo.ie is with me in studio today. How will it work, Derek?
6: So if you've got a vehicle that's 13 years or older, they will, from the 1st of July, there'll be €10 million of a budget that'll be there for people that could potentially scrap. Now, they're saying €8,500, but that €3,500 was initially, was always there, or
0: that
6: has been there for a while.
0: The EV grant, wasn't
6: correct,
0: it?
6: Yeah, the SEAI grant. And so what they've done is, if the vehicle, the retail price on a vehicle is €60,000, you are getting that €3,500 off, but they've dropped that down now to €50,000. So if the car you're buying is €50,000 or less, you'll get €3,500 off. If the car you're trading in is scrappage is 13 years or older, you're getting €5,000. So there is a total of €8,500. As of today, there's €3,500 if the car is under 60,000.
0: So if you're buying a car 50,000 or less, an electric car 50,000 or less, you have a 13-year-old petrol or diesel car to get rid of, you can now find yourself paying 42,000 for a new EV.
6: Even less, 41,500.
0: For a new
6: EV. And then that grant, the cheaper the car becomes, the more it eats into the bigger, the more percentage of the actual retail price.
0: Is that enough to entice people to move?
6: I think in the last couple of months, we've seen massive traffic on the site just with the fuel crisis and the fuel spikes and people that were potentially wavering. And what we want is to get older vehicles off the road. They're more polluting. And so petrol or diesel cars. So they've done a nice job with regards to the 13 years and older to improve the stock, number one. What also I like, Andrea, is the fact that they've said 65% of this fund is going to be for rural drivers, because they're more reliant on electric vehicles. Public transport wouldn't be as prevalent in rural counties.
0: So how is that going to work then?
6: Postal address, I presume, or air code, or registered address as to where you are. I know we were joking before we went on air that Donegal versus Dublin, where would you be saying your car is from?
0: Well, like I would qualify for this scheme in that I'm driving a car that's 19 years old, okay, and it's a petrol car, and I definitely need to try and get rid of it, or get something new, newer, I suppose, rather than necessarily a new car. But as somebody that now resides and lives in Dublin, will I qualify at all?
6: You will. There'll be 35% of that fund, or 3.5 million, roughly, available to Dublin, Cork, what, the bigger urban centres.
0: Maybe I'll register to Donegal then.
6: Mayo.
0: Yeah, but it has to be like,
6: where your car is.
0: Yeah, it has to be where the car resides.
6: So the balance there, there's a fair balance between urban versus rural, because you can see the registration numbers with regards to where electric vehicles are being registered, and they're being funded, and the leafy Dublin suburbs probably don't need the funding for some of these electric vehicles. So the fact that they're bringing the price down that for eligible vehicles, and also they're prioritising more rural counties, it's a good thing.
0: Yeah. So it'll be first come, first serve, though. There's a pot of money for this, and that's
6: million
0: it,
6: euros,
0: isn't it?
6: Yeah, and it's going to be from the 1st of July. I'd say garages this morning were getting rang around the place, and anybody that was looking to buy a car this month, he, she or they will be waiting until the 1st of July to see if they can avail of this grant.
0: And when we talk about a €50,000 car or an electric car, nor anytime we talk about EVs on the show, Derek, people always tell me that they're very expensive to purchase. Like, are there many cars available within that bracket?
6: Lots, yeah. And we did a survey last month where we looked at the top 10 best-selling petrol and diesel versus the top 10 selling electric. And actually electric, the top 10 selling electric was about €2,500 cheaper. So the initial purchase price is now cheaper, with more and more EVs coming on the marketplace. And the running cost is going to be cheaper because you can charge overnight, or if you've got solar panels. And so the numbers are really stacking up, and we can see that with whether it's views on the YouTube channel or visits to the website. A lot more people are starting to understand, okay, can I take control of how much this vehicle is costing me? And when electric, it's just a lot easier to take control. You're not at the mercy of the pump.
0: Yeah, it's funny though, like if you're saying that, you know, they're still comparatively in and around the same price as the petrol diesel, that message obviously isn't getting through, because like Paul has got in touch to say the grant would need to be about 28 grand to get me

0: Yeah. But I trade in my old
1: car. If Sean got a free EV, I'll take it off him if he doesn't want it.
0: No problem at all. Stay with me, Derek. 1800-453-106 is the number. We want to know, will this new government grant incentivise you to switch cars and opt for an electric? Sinead is with me on the line today. Sinead, are you, well, are you enticed?
2: No, definitely not.
0: Why?
2: Because I live in Donegal, and I would be up and down to my mum every couple of weeks, weekends. So I'm up and down. I'd have to stop in Monaghan maybe to charge. I don't know if it would make the charge up and down, or charge. My mum doesn't have a charger, so at some point over the weekend I'd have to go and find a charger, sit there for an hour or 2 hours or whatever amount of time, and then head home. And then the worry of, would I get back home to Donegal before I have to charge her again? I don't have a charger in my house. I'd have to pay for, like, they're talking about, oh, the EV cars are getting cheaper and cheaper, but then how much does it cost to install a charger in your house? Do you know, it's only one time.
1: Yeah, it's about 1,200 euros.
0: How much, Derek?
1: About 1,200 euros.
0: About 1,200, and yeah. there was a grant at one point.
1: That is including the grant.
0: That includes, so it'll cost you about 1,200 to put it into it.
1: And then, how much is your journey roughly between Donegal and where you're coming down to?
2: It's about 3 hours.
1: So about 180 kilometers, maybe more.
2: Yeah, maybe
1: 200.
2: But I mean, I wouldn't be entitled, not yet anyway, until...
0: Well, range anxiety is something we still hear people talking about. So until, I suppose, Sinead, you feel you can leave, it sounds like you must be somewhere in North Donegal and get to Dublin or wherever you're going in 3 hours and turn around and drive back. You're not willing to opt for an EV until you can do that. I think
2: until
0: a lot of people...
2: I'm confident that I don't need to charge it.
0: Get to your destination and get home.
2: Yeah.
0: What about you, Rob? You have an electric car, is that right?
3: Oh, yeah. And I hope you don't mind me saying, Derek, I love your videos. I've watched them for all my cars. Thank you so much for
1: Thank you, Rob.
3: Reviews.
1: 20 euros in the post there.
3: Now, as for me, I've been driving EV since 2019, since I moved here to Ireland. I bought my first one purely as a tax dodge for importing the car, so we'd have a car removed over. Didn't expect to like it. We had a 3 Series, BMW 3 Series diesel. And then we bought this tiny little Leaf electric thing. It was terrible. The range was like 100 miles on it or something. And my wife and I then ended up fighting each other over who was driving the Leaf.
0: Really?
3: And the loser would take the 3 Series because it was so fun to drive. After that, we bought another Leaf with much greater range right before the start of the pandemic. So it sat in the driveway for 3 months. We then replaced it with an EQB, which was fine because we have more kids. And I'm looking right now at our long wheelbase ID Buzz out in the driveway. I live out in the middle of nowhere, French Park, in rural Roscommon. So, and we drive all over the country. I bought this car. It's registered. It's got a D-plate on it. We bought it from down in Cork. We're out to Dublin. We're up north. We're out to Belfast on a regular basis. We're all over the island. We take it to France on a regular basis. I love Disneyland Paris. The French charging network is
0: I've heard it's unbelievable, yeah.
3: Awesome. Fantastic. But here's fine. Like, Ireland's fine. The range
0: on
3: this
0: charger,
3: thing...
0: Do you have a charger, though, at your house, Rob?
3: I do. So I got a charger installed straight away when we moved out here, because we had the electric car at the time. I mean, you can get cheaper options as well. The charger, you know, Derek was talking about, very nice chargers, cost money. If you speak to a good electrician, they can put a plug-in and you can get a plug-in style charger. It's a bit cheaper if you're a bit averse to the cost. The cars these days are so cheap. I mean, we're looking at a second one, maybe something like a Renault 5 or the Hyundai Inster. I mean, those things are 20-something grand. I'd be tempted to go find me an old diesel so I can get this grant and get, nearly a third, nearly a half off the price of an Inster with this grant. I think it's amazing. It's a great... I think the government's done exactly... what they had to do.
0: Good stuff.
3: This gets old diesels off the road and gets people driving. All I'd encourage anyone to do,
0: you'd recommend
3: if you're thinking about it, get behind the wheel, get a test drive, go for 2 test drives. Once you've driven one, you'll never look back. Even my old mother in Scotland, she's old as the hills, she's skeptical about any technology, she hates using their phone or computers. She got behind the wheel of one and she couldn't have found it easier to drive. Mm. She loves the thing now. She's got a little Opel thing.
0: Okay, it's about over a year, I'd say, since I last drove an EV, but maybe I'll give it another shot again. This texter, Derek, is wondering, can they trade in an old petrol against a second-hand EV and use this
1: grant? There has been talks. No, this is new only, but there are talks from the industry.

0: industry looking for more support for approved used, etc. So yeah, we're definitely finding that. And to Rob's point, people who go electric, 94%, we did a survey last month, the results are up on the website, where people stay electric. So if you go electric, you will stay
1: unlikely
0: electric.
1: To move. Mm. What about you, Brian? 1800 453 106 is the number. Would you be enticed to buy an EV now with this new grant, Brian, today?
2: Hi, Andrea. No, I wouldn't actually, and the reason is I've no way of charging it. I live in the leafy suburbs of Stepaside, and I have 12 solar panels. I have a 10 kilowatt storage battery system. It doesn't make sense for me to have an electric car and have to bring it to a public charging point if you can get them and charge and pay for the cost of that when I can use the free electricity that I'm generating myself.
1: Mm.
2: The problem is my parking spot is right outside my front door, but it's across a public footpath. And I've been in touch with the management company about putting the cable underground at my own expense, and they have said absolutely not. And if I run the cable overground, then I am liable if someone trips on it. And I know some of my neighbours run them overground, but if you can imagine a situation where everyone has an electric car and all these cables running overground, it's not viable. And some neighbours have actually put them underground despite the management company, and now they've been given letters saying, remove them.
1: Take them up.
2: So, I think
1: it's a difficult situation, isn't it, Brian, in complexes like that? Or, you know, we're in kind of those sort of new, I mean, you'd imagine in kind of new housing estates and new builds that there would be some spots where you could have electric chargers, wouldn't you?
2: It should be possible builders are given permission to build houses. From now on, the government back in 2019 announced that the plans to have everyone move over to EVs, and yet nothing has been done as regards facilitating people who don't have their own driveway. So they're missing out on a huge proportion of the population who have to rely on public charging points when they could put in more charging points at people's homes and use a grant then, you know, set up, you know, get companies who are qualified to install these underground safely and give the grant to allow that, you know, and allow people charge up. Because I've this is my second time now looking at EV cars. Back in 2019, I looked and I said, no, it wasn't an option. And at the moment, I'm thinking of changing my wife's car, but it's not an option going for an EV.
1: Because of this, yeah. And you're right about that. It probably is. It probably is excluding then a lot of people that are living maybe in big kind of housing estates or complexes. Harry is on the line. Harry, why did you get in touch? Is Harry with us? No, we lost Harry. Derek, you might be able to answer this listener's question. Please ask Derek, what are we supposed to do in the future if there's a massive power outage or storm in the future that knocks the electricity off for a week or two, as has happened in recent years in many rural parts?
0: Yeah, what we found with those big storms actually that electric vehicles were able to power the house. So instead of it being a negative, it was a positive. And then you're able to drive to a working power station or an EV charging hub nearby. And so we found that in the West Coast, up and down when that big storms happened last year. Houses were able to be powered, and then the EV could maybe power those for 3 or 4 days. And with the electric vehicles, that vehicle-to-grid, vehicle-to-load capability is becoming more of a feature rather than a deterrent to when power actually goes. It'll power your house or power your business.
1: I take it most of the brands and models have cars on the market for less than 50,000. So
0: absolutely, yeah.
1: And typically, what's the range for a car of that price?
0: New electric vehicles under 50,000 euros between 400 and 450 kilometres range.
1: So you should get you should get a three-hour journey at least.
0: Absolutely.
1: To and from.
0: I drove a BMW iX3 recently from Lusk to Sligo, down to Limerick and back up to Lusk, 670 kilometres, and I only had to put 20 kilometres into it when I stopped and had my lunch.
1: Yeah, okay. John in Galway says, we've ordered an MG for collection on the 1st of July. Will we be able to get the new grant?
0: That is a call to your MG dealer in Galway just to see, because it's only been announced today, so you'd have to be in the pool for that and talk to your dealer about that.
1: Yeah, I can imagine for people that have new electric cars ordered and hearing this today.
0: Yeah, and if they've got half to have a car that's 13 years or older to trade in as well. So yeah, there is a couple of factors
1: little bits
0: there.
1: A little bit of a catch to it. Derek Riley from Nevo.ie. Derek, thanks a million for joining us in studio today. Thanks to Sinead and Rob and Brian and Harry as well there for getting in touch to share their views. Well, are you incentivised? Do you think you're going to scrap the old car and go for an electric vehicle? The €8,500 all-in scrap grant announced by the government today. The email is lunchtimelive@newstalk.com. We're going to talk about this new fee on childcare costs. Apparently it's going to help save you hundreds of euro.
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1: Sullivan is with me in studio today to tell us about, well, all the good news, the positive things that have been happening this week. How are you?
4: I'm good, thanks for bringing a smile to your face.
1: Yeah, well, you always do, every Wednesday afternoon at this time. I absolutely love this story.

0: do you have friends at work yet?
1: Yes, I do.
0: Yeah, I would consider a lot of people that I work with my friends, and I would hang out with them outside of work.
1: Some of them
0: well.
1: Are my closest friends.
0: Yeah, and you've made friends along the way throughout different jobs as well that you still hang out with. But if one of them was to quit, would you follow suit?
1: No. Like, as much as I love them, I mean, like, if they walk out the door, I'm not going to leave just because that's absolutely ridiculous,
0: if
1: by the way.
0: If they jump, you don't say how high. Yeah. Well, for 52% of people, that is true. So half of workers would consider, seriously consider quitting their job if a close colleague left, according to a new survey carried out by Lily O'Brien's The Irish Chocolatier. Like, that's gas in my head that people would consider leaving. Imagine. Just because. Now, maybe back in my, I don't know, my like part-time job days when I was working in a job during college or something like that. And at that time, I was working with four of my best friends. So like, if they'd all jumped ship, I might have followed. But the poll also found that friendship is so important within the workplace, and that 32% of people do feel they have a work best friend.
1: I don't think you need to necessarily have a best friend in work, but I do think you need to have at least one or two good friends. People you can ring and talk to about work. You need allies.
0: Yeah, that's it. Confidence. People who can support you. And I suppose 27% of people say workplace friendships matter more than a pay rise, which I don't necessarily think is true either. 27% of people say workplace friendships matter more than a pay rise, which I don't necessarily think is true either. But experts say that this isn't surprising because humans are social by nature, and a strong workplace friendship can boost engagement and I suppose satisfaction and kind of how much you're productive in your workplace. The takeaway from this is workplaces don't necessarily need friendships, but they do help, and it benefits from an environment that I suppose people enjoy working together. And like you say, can lean on each other.
1: Yeah, absolutely. I mean, there's nothing worse than going into a workplace where if you feel you don't have people to just kind of shoot the breeze with.
0: Have a gossip with, just enjoy yourself.
1: We all love those water cooler moments. This is pretty amazing praise for CMAT, wasn't it?
0: Rodrigo there covering CMAT's song When a Good Man Cries. Like, CMAT has just played St. Anne's Park. She last week just won the Ivor Novello Award. Mm. She is really the standout Irish star at the moment, but that is Olivia Rodrigo covering her song When a Good Man Cries from her third studio album Euro Country. And like, to be covered by such a big artist is massive for CMAT, for someone who's kind of cracking into the US market at the moment. But like, Olivia Rodrigo is only 23, but before performing the cover on BBC Radio 1's Live Lounge, Olivia Rodrigo said that she'd only recently discovered CMAT.
2: This is a song called When a Good Man Cries by this artist CMAT, who I really, really love, who I discovered like a few months ago. And I just think she's such an incredible, unique songwriter. I think nobody writes songs like her right now. Yeah, she's just a force, and a beautiful, beautiful voice too. So I hope I did the song justice.
0: Like, it's absolutely incredible praise.
1: I love to see people in an industry supporting other colleagues, you know, that you don't necessarily work with, or they're not necessarily in the same kind of genre of music, but it is great praise.
0: Yeah, and CMAT was reacting to this as it kind of happened, as it naturally came out, and she jokingly posted on Instagram saying she sang it better than me, so now I'm toast. But CMAT, who is also a Dunboyne native from County Meath, was cheering the US singer on when she mentioned Dunboyne. Yeah, she mentioned Dunboyne throughout the clip, and it was just, it's obviously in the song When a Good Man Cries. And like that, I think CMAT is just a woman in the moment.
1: Ah, yeah, it's fantastic. She extended an invite to her as well, didn't she? To invite her for pints.
0: She did say, comment on the video of Olivia Rodrigo saying pint question mark.
1: Response. I love it. Now, tell us about this world record attempt. Go. Incredible.

0: Rice, chicken fried rice, pork fried rice, special fried rice, Singapore rice noodle, plain charming, chicken charming, pork charming, beef charming, chicken balls, prawn balls, pork balls, sweet and sour chicken, sweet and sour pork Hong Kong style, sweet and sour prawn.
1: Just memorise the whole Chinese menu.
2: This is it. Are you aware of Big John by any chance?
1: No, I'm not. But
2: Big
1: I heard
2: John
1: that clip.
2: Is a TikToker who has 555,000 followers on TikTok. He started out with his son Henry videoing him ordering their Chinese every Friday night. So just calling out their order. And naturally enough, John became this big TikToker and big TikTok sensation. But he was invited on the Guinness World Records podcast called What's the Record? So basically he was invited on, he got to talk about his lifelong like love of the famous record books, his family life, his online fame, etc. But at the during the interview, he's asked what record would he like to go for? Mm. And as you heard there, John attempted to break the record for the most takeaway dishes memorized in 30 seconds. Now, that was only a 16-second clip, but John does actually mention 40 dishes in 30 seconds, breaking the Guinness World Book of Records record for the most takeaway dishes mentioned in 30 seconds.
1: Well, as somebody who is the current world record holder for dressing somebody up as a Christmas tree in the fastest possible time, I know what it means to have a ridiculous Guinness World Records certificate in your house, and Big John is in the same place as myself as the moment.
2: Big congrats to him, and actually, ridiculous. While we mentioned it, we were mentioning Guinness World Book of Records last week, the O'Sullivan clan did go on
1: did
2: to
1: they
2: beat.
1: Do it
2: they went on to beat the
1: Gallaghers from Donegal.
2: They got 1,848 Paul Sullivan's
1: nobody dare try to break my world record anyway. Tell us about this.
2: Ireland is now considering a bid to host the UEFA Women's Champions League in 2029. So the Minister for Sport, Patrick O'Donovan, was presenting to Cabinet today, and he was expressing an interest of hosting what is the 2029 Women's Champions League final. So Ireland's among four countries to have expressed interest in hosting the final, and if successful, the Aviva Stadium would be the spot for it.
1: It's
2: coming off the back of what is a Euro 2028. We're already hosting that alongside England, Scotland and Wales. So it would be kind of coming off the back of that and the success, and it'd be great to see, I suppose, Ireland stepping up to the plate in the football arena again. So hopefully, especially for the women's, like women's sport in Ireland is growing so much, and we see the likes of Katie McCabe and different players like that doing so well for their country. It would be a really, really standout moment for the game.
1: Do we know when that they're likely to find out about that? Or?
2: So I assume it's the end of next year from reading reports, but I think the bid process closes next week. So Minister Patrick O'Donovan presented that to Cabinet today, hopefully with a successful.
1: We'll keep an eye on that. Finally,
2: yes, Taylor Swift there, Andrea. Big news for her this week. She's announced that she's going to have the title song for the Toy Story 5 film.
1: Go on.
2: Toy Story is like one of my favourite franchises out there. Yeah, I'm a big, big fan. And the track titled I Knew It, I Knew You will be released this Friday ahead of the film's release on June 19th. For me, this is Taylor's attempt at the Oscar. So
1: Go on, why?
2: Because she already has an Emmy, she already has a Grammy. She needs an Oscar and a Tony to be an EGOT before she's 40, and she's mid-30s now. So being an EGOT before 40 is kind of this big title that all musicians want, or actresses or actors.
1: So you think this is her chance at the...
2: I think once we hear it, I suppose, Friday, see if it's good enough. But I think any big star like Lady Gaga or Billie Eilish who's gone into that pack of the Oscar, they've all come out with it. So I think this is her attempt at it.
1: I just can't believe there's already four Toy Stories. I'm going to be a fifth. Can't you say that's out June 19th?
2: June 19th, Andrea.
1: Yeah, there you go. Carl O'Sullivan, thanks a million for popping into us today. Loads of good positive news happening around the country this week. I should say, coming up on Friday's Ask Me Anything.
3: Estelle Leonard Talent Agency. Oh, Sammy, would you stop calling me already? No. I'm not saying you're not talented. You're very talented. It's just that with the bird dead and all, there's very little act left. Oh, honey, give me a break, will you? Well, I'll talk to you later. Well, there's my favorite client. So tell me, darling, how was the audition?
1: Yeah, Joey and Friends, of course, had that phone call with his agent. What exactly does an agent do, a talent agent? Joanne Byrne from Presence BR is here to answer your questions. Friday afternoon, 1:40. You can get your voice notes in 087 1400 106. That is the WhatsApp number. Sean McCreef's in studio. What are you talking about?
4: We're going to be talking about farm safety. Eddie Punch will be on with us. And just a few weeks ago, he was knocked over and trampled by one of his cows. Oh. And now he was lucky.
1: Yeah.
4: He only had a few bumps and scrapes. But often the case is you have farmers who can be elderly, because that's a growing trend among farmers, and they're by themselves. And so
1: when something
4: like that happens, there's no one to help them.
1: No.
4: So we'll be talking about that. Also, we're going to be talking about, they just opened up in London the first staffless hotel. Where you go
1: no
4: in.
1: No way.
4: Yeah. You go in and there's no one there. Now it's these kind
1: of. Oh my God, that's awful.
4: But it's apparently on the inside, it's like the inside.
1: Robots.
4: Inside a, there's no robots, there's nothing. It's like inside a spaceship with little pods in it. You can get a bar, but you know, this facial recognition software to make sure you
1: this
4: are who you
1: Jess
4: say you
1: Kelly's
4: are.
1: Kelly's dream, like.
4: Oh no, it sounds horrendous.
1: See, I put huge value on customer service, and it's the one thing I love about the States, and I love it about Americans. They do customer service so well, and nobody does it as good as.
4: Yeah, yeah.
1: So I just think that sounds like hell.
4: Yeah, it does. I agree with you.
1: Yeah, yeah. Sean McCreef with you. 2 o'clock this afternoon. If you want to join us or get in touch, you can email us lunchtimelive@newstalk.com. Still to come on the programme, this new maximum fee cap on childcare costs, is it really going to save you hundreds of euro?
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6: 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Blood alcohol is over the legal limit. 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
5: 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Conversation that counts.
1: What's the difference between men and women? Researchers at the Karolina Institute in Sweden carried out a pretty extensive survey, about 2,300 adults, to host a whole range of different types of tests measuring personality, memory, spatial reasoning, verbal ability and emotional awareness. And it seems that some of the oldest cliches in the book might actually be true. GP and Professor Dr. Brendan Kelly is with us here on Lunchtime Live today. Brendan, what exactly did they find?
8: Well, look, I am Brendan, but I'm Brendan O'Shea. My colleague,
1: Brendan
8: Kelly,
1: apologies, Brendan.
8: We lived across the corridor from each other for several years, but listen, I'm the GP, Brendan O'Shea here. This is a lovely study. It's from the Karolinska Institute in Sweden by Agneta Herlitz and colleagues. And they did a very intense study of a cohort of people, men and women, aged 35 to 45 years of age. They tested them on about 10 different parameters, and well, look, there are differences between men and women. The study didn't segregate or delve into whether or include performance of gay men and gay women, but it was just focusing on that age-old issue, are men and women different?
1: Mm.
8: Well, in the round, surprisingly, we are different. Not as different as we might think across each of the 10 scores, but when you add the differences across the scores, there are significant differences. And they do validate things that we can see in society. Why certain jobs, for example, or occupations are more favourable or work better for women as opposed to men. For example, nursing and the army, for example. And even mentioning any of these things, you're conscious that you can get yourself in trouble. Men and women should be equal in terms of opportunity and career progression and all of that sort of thing. But our brains do function a little bit differently. As a GP, I worry about men, that in the last decades we're getting progressively more isolated in certain respects. This study demonstrates that women, for example, outperform men in facial recognition, in verbal intelligence, better conversationalists, better emotional flow, and that in general kind of would fit in with the idea that women are more socially inclusive of each other and everybody, really, whereas men are more likely to get lost in widgets and gadgets and get lost online. And so if you like people, if you're fascinated by people, I'd strongly recommend the study. It's very easy to find it. It was published in Scientific Reports, Nature Portfolio, and if you just Google Agnetha Herlitz, The Power of Many Small Sex Differences in Cognition.
1: That's where you'll be able to get it. I mean, and it's kind of not to sort of make a caricature out of it, Brendan, in any way at all, but like, it is kind of funny that, I mean, effectively what they found is that men like things and objects and women like people.
8: That's a terrible blunt summary, but it happens to be right. Okay.
1: Yeah.
8: And you know, within men and within women, there are some very masculine women and we love them to bits, and there are some very feminine men and we love them to bits. The differences, the magnitude of differences isn't very large, but it is different. And I think it tallies with what we experience socially. Socially and emotionally, it often appears to me as a GP that women, I'm a bit envious really, that women have it together better in a way that's good for running households and is good for psychosocial support of each other and anybody else who wanders around. But like I say, men can lose themselves under a bonnet. But you know, I think the thing here is to celebrate the differences and to recognise them.
1: I read in their summary report a little earlier, Brendan, and one of the things they noted in the survey, this isn't you or I stating this, but one of the examples cited, they say that on average men performed better in the spatial tasks such as, you know, mentally rotating shapes and judging angles. Women, however, scored higher on the tests of verbal fluency, verbal memory, reading emotions, and even as well, they also scored slightly higher on kind of several different personality measures. So, you know, things like, you know, maybe being a little bit more agreeable, I suppose, or conscientious in some respects as well. Claire Roach, comedian, Brendan, is joining us here on the programme today. How much of this resonates with you, Claire? Are you a people's person?
9: Very much so. Obviously, as a comedian, I love being around people and entertaining people and socialising with people. I was having to think about it when I was walking the dog today, and you know, women will say hello to women when they're walking. Sometimes they'll stop and they'll chit chat, but men will definitely need a prop, a bit of tire kicking, you know, so it could be a nice car or a bike, which is all the rage in this house. There's definitely stuff that my husband likes and buys. He's into bikes and surfboards and snowboards, and there's a lot of gear. I would be a happier individual, you know, communicating with people. But your GP was talking about women in the army. I know there's more women are entering the army and probably necessary, because I believe our visual perception is actually better. Our range of our field of vision is wider than men, probably because we're in protection mode a lot of the time. But like the facial recognition with my husband is dire. Like, we could be watching a movie and he'll go, "Is that Tom Hanks?" And I'd be like, "No, that's actually Eddie Murphy." So, you know, you need to get looking at these people. Probably can't remember names of people. And I mean, I think that can be just a laziness and a dependency on the partner sometimes as well. But look, there are differences. I mean, we are more verbal. Sometimes I think we can be toddlers. I think sometimes if there are scientific research there to say that the girls are talking a little bit quicker than the boys are. Look, I just think women are amazing and we're superior.
1: You better, Joe O'Shea, who's the editor of CorkBO.ie, is on the line as well, Claire. You better defend the men here, Joe.
10: These kind of studies are very interesting, but I always think that what they often do is they just kind of confirm gender stereotypes that are maybe becoming more and more outdated. Because in terms of, I look to a younger generation and they kind of around me here, I'm in a very sort of people-facing job, and I have to kind of deal with different organizations and different groups all of the time. What I see is, you know, the generation coming through now. You get women plumbers, you get women electricians, you get guys who are, you know, involved in areas that would have been, you know, nursing, for instance, childcare, social care, that kind of thing. Mm. I think the barriers and the differences are breaking down. There's when it comes to the army and when it comes to women like that, there's the current Dutch housing minister, newly appointed, is a woman called Eleanor Burkholt O'Sullivan, who, as you might guess, is half Irish, half Dutch. She was the Dutch, the first ever woman general in the Dutch Air Force, and was responsible for logistics in Afghanistan and basically the NATO airport in Afghanistan before the withdrawal there. And she's kind of an example of somebody who would have been in a very, very kind of like, you know, a male-dominated world for a long, long time and made an absolute success of it. And now she's been given the task of sorting out the Dutch housing crisis. I think the barriers are breaking down, and you're going to see more and more kind of crossover and less of this. Men are good at one thing, women are good at another thing.
1: Yeah, and like, look, we can all, I suppose there's so many examples of that that we can cite in more recent history. But I suppose, like, Brendan O'Shea, you were actually looking into the details of this study. The scientists reckon that the psychological attributes, that there is a sort of a large gap between men and women in most areas.
8: Across any of the individual scores, the gap isn't huge, but cumulatively, they compound. So there are important differences. As a GP, I mean, I look at men, women, older people, younger people. I do worry about men. We live 4 years shorter in terms of lifespan. During the last 10 to 15 years, we've a much better realization that good social skills and socializing is really critical, that social isolation is an absolute killer. And I think that's actually probably important for men. I'd resonate with Joe. I think things are changing and they can change. And a study like this tells us the direction to go in. Better verbal fluency, better facial recognition. You can actually identify that and decide to be better at it. And if you are better at it, then you will socialize more effectively and more easily. So, I mean, I think the challenge here is not to accept the status quo. There are directions from this study. And as I've said, I'd recommend anybody to read it. It's a delightful, really interesting piece of work. And it does give us a direction.
1: Yeah, Julie Jay, comedian, is with us as well, Brendan, on the line this afternoon. Like, I suppose it is kind of one of the oldest cliches, isn't it, that men prefer things and women prefer people, Julie?
11: Yeah, and I think, to be honest, look, obviously I agree with all that's been said so far. I mean, we don't really want to be kind of doubling down on gender stereotypes. So, I mean, I'm just basing it off my own anecdotal evidence. I do think women are just better at stuff. Like, they're better at anticipating reactions. They're better at reading people. And I think Claire mentioned, like, historically, sadly, I suppose, from an anthropological perspective, like, we've had to read people because we have to perceive danger. And we have to, like, it is gas how, you know, even my husband, who's also a comedian, people get very excited when I say to people, my husband's also a comedian, does anyone watch the Tommy Tiernan show? And then audiences get very excited when I say, it's not Tommy Tiernan, it's the other guy. But he, part of the job of being a comedian is reading people. So he's good on that in a professional context, but it does actually baffle me. On a personal level, he can be so bad at, like, reading people's intonations, people's tones. Like, it's the classic thing of men are quite literal. Like, just because somebody says they're fine, it doesn't mean they're actually fine. Like, 80% of communication is nonverbal. We have to read the other cues. And I do find, based on my personal experience, they kind of don't do that in the same way that women do, or certainly not as well. And again, maybe it is just because, as women, we have to kind of be so hyper aware of things other than just what the content is. We have to be aware of how people are saying it. Like, could this be potentially a threat? Or, you know, then there's the perennial thing I find with women. Are they upset with me? Which is making me even more scared.
1: Yeah.
11: But, like, we're so good at reading nuance in a way that I feel like men just aren't. But then equally, like, I'm good at nuance, but then, like, my husband is good at, like, fixing the telly if it breaks down. So, like, we all bring our things. We all bring our things to the relationship. But again, in our household, I do think probably the staff do play out.
1: Well, this is the study today published in the journal Scientific Reports. It was carried out by the Karolinska Institute in Sweden. Their professor Anjanetta Herlitz is the lead study of it. It is quite fascinating, as Brendan O'Shea mentioned. Thanks a million for getting in touch with us. Brendan O'Shea, I should say. Claire Roach, Joe O'Shea and Julie Jay, thanks a million for your time in the programme. The email is lunchtimelive@newstalk.com. Still to come on the show today, do you use cash? How easy is it to get cash in your own locality. Before that, though, our competition this week, considering we spend a third of our life in bed, we want to make sure that you have every single thing you need to get a good night's sleep. So if you fancy a luxury King Coil Spinal Elite mattress at the size of your choosing, the Sleep Centre at Flanagan Cairns and Bray has experts on hand to talk you through the right bed and mattress for you. So if you fancy being in with a chance of winning two tomorrow afternoon, all you have to do is tell me who sings the song.

0: with your answer and your name. Send it in to us. 53106 is the number. It'll cost you 30 cents. We are going to pick two winners from throughout the week. They'll be announced tomorrow. You can get more information online at flanagancairns.ie.
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0: You are listening to Lunchtime Live with Andrea Gilligan. It's 1800 453 106. That's the number if you want to get us between now and to Home Squad are here at 1:40 this Thursday to answer all of your interior questions. 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And GAA Plus and what games are televised. Some criticism over which games are going to be shown next weekend on TV. We're going to talk about that in a few moments' time. Before all of that, is it hard to access cash in your hometown? New rules today are going to allow you to raise concerns about cash access with the central bank. And Barry Duff, who's from the Lock and Brew Cafe and Restaurant, is with me here on the programme. Barry, just first of all, how important is cash for businesses nowadays?
2: Well, there's always going to be an element of cash that we need to run our businesses. But I suppose like the trend is going towards credit card. It's as simple as that. Like we've noticed, like 80% of our turnover would be credit cards now, where prior to that, maybe 3 or 4 years ago down the road, it was like maybe 50-50, maybe 40-60, and 60 would be cash and 40% would be credit cards. But that's nearly doubled now, like over the last
0: 80%.
2: 4 years. 80%, yeah.
0: And when you say credit cards, Barry, do you mean, is it the chip in pin, is it the card in the Visa debit machine, or is it all through, you know, Apple Pay or wallet on a phone?
2: Well, you know, like for teenagers that come in, like they'd all be on their phones, you know, they'd never take out a physical card. So they're the ones that, like, I remember actually I turned around to three girls that were actually paying one day, and they're all paying by credit card. And I just, out of just curiosity, I said, look, do you ever carry cash? You know, and like with they turned around and said, like, you know, us to have cash? Like, it was kind of a strange thing to ask them. And then between themselves, they had a little discussion, you know. Okay, but like if we had to go get cash, we'd have to go to an ATM and get cash. Oh, that's strange. And it's strange to them, you know.
0: It's strange for them, is it, Barry?
2: Strange for them, yeah. To carry cash, yes. Very much so. So I'd envision another 10 years that will all be that. You know, it'll be just credit cards. It'll be Apple Pay. It'll be phone pay. You know, very little physical cash. And I can see that in the business, you know, yeah. That we have very little physical cash. You know, there would be in a time in my business where, you know, you'd be going to the bank every week to lodge cash in. That hasn't happened for the last...
0: So
2: like,
0: it must be more convenient then for small businesses. Sure, it has to be. Buying change.
2: It is convenient. And then from, I suppose, like... If you're worried about your like someone coming in to kind of rob the till or whatever, like there's never going to be much cash in anybody's till now in retail, I wouldn't think. And it is very convenient from that point of view. But we're always going to need cash. That's the thing. But, you know, as I said, like the teenagers nowadays, they're never going to have cash. So are we going to get to that stage where we don't have cash, where we will always need to have an element of cash?
0: We did have some new rules introduced last year in terms of the criteria kind of setting out the minimum number, the minimum percentage of the population in each region in the country that must be within about 10 kilometres of an ATM machine or a cash service. And then separately as well, a minimum number of ATMs per 100,000 people. So there will always have to be a certain amount of the bank ATMs within your locality or the kind of the cash service dispensaries as well. Texter here tells me most people are paying taxi fares at the moment by card. There's no cash in circulation. We then have to pay the bank charges for even taking the card payment as well. What about you, Ben? Do you use cash?
3: Hi, Andrea. So me personally, I wouldn't say that I use cash very often. I don't usually have necessarily a need for it. But I suppose I would agree with a lot of the points from your other caller. I would say that there should be some in circulation at all times. To go to a wider argument, the freedom of choice to have the option to what you have to do. And also, if you live in a more rural location with a little less access, or for heaven forbid, should the only shop nearby their card machine not work, etc., or there may be an issue with the technology or the internet, etc. So I think it's always good to have those options on hand and available to you. But I noticed, like, in terms of access, like, you often, especially on the weekend, can go to the ATM and have to go hunting for another one because, unfortunately, they've run out of banknotes or they only give out 50s or all this kind of stuff. And especially, like, for younger people who have money from their parents, they might want to take out cash, but, like, they mightn't even have 50 euro to be taking out. So that kind of limits that as well. So I think there's a lot of arguments, but I think access to cash is still very relevant. Firstly, with the freedom of choice. Secondly, as a wider thing, you know, we heard about that ICC judge who had everything blocked through Visa and everything and couldn't even board a train or board a flight or access anything in terms of his banking or his cards and things like that. And that was kind of like more of a political stance. So I think that goes, again, to the argument of like trying to get a certain amount of independence from these huge American like controlled like conglomerates and firms and things like that. So I think it really comes down to like freedom of choice and the ability to access an alternative means of payment. I understand like efficiency, regulation and phasing out maybe more outdated things like we see with things like postal orders and checks and things like that being far less common, if not completely eradicated. And
0: I wonder how many people even use checkbooks still. You know, years ago,
3: I can't imagine. It's a very, very common thing. I know it was kind of filtered down into like maybe businesses using them for larger things, and then even that's kind of gone out the window now a little bit. And I get that, but I think something as integral as cash, I don't think can necessarily go down the same route completely. I understand it probably sounds a bit hypocritical because I'm not really using cash a lot, but I think having the freedom of choice, I think, is quite important, whether it's, you know...
0: So you think we do need these protections? It's Finance Minister, it's Simon Harris that's going to sign off on these proposals by the financial regulator, which will effectively, Ben, kind of underpin access to cash, you know, that it'll kind of give people protections around having greater accessibility or greater access to cash in their locality. So you do think there's choice required and needed?
3: Yeah, I would definitely think so. And I think I would hope that feedback is coming somewhat from the electorate and that there is people out there who are saying this and they are listening to that feedback and it's coming from the people who want it. And at the end of the day, that's their job. They are serving you and they're serving your interests. So...
0: 087-1400-106 is the WhatsApp number. There's a great text here, Ben, from a listener who tells me my mother, so the granny basically, my mother gave my 4-year-old daughter a tenner. She turned round and asked me, what was it? She'd never actually seen cash before. The grandchild at 4 years. Obviously,
3: the years I got cards. And you'd have to do the money falls out and you look at the card and you're like, oh, what a lovely card. And then you go, oh, the 50 euro you shouldn't have.
0: Yeah, it's now all Revolut.
3: Kind of like, now they just Revolut you. They're like, oh, I sent that over to you on Revolut or whatever. You don't even see. And it's the sentiment is the same, but it's kind of, it's a little bit nostalgic really for us.
0: My card was compromised on Sunday, says this texter. I haven't been able to pay for anything. I've actually been, or haven't even been able to get cash out either because there's no bank in my locality. So obviously that texter would be somebody who would benefit from these access to cash measures. Listener tells me the only winners of a cashless society are the banks. Every good economy needs a certain amount of for the black economy to thrive. Take away the cash and the prices are going to soar, according to Anita in Wexford. Brian is on the line. Brian, you're a taxi driver in Roscommon. Do most people... do they still pay with cash or is it all card?
4: It's mostly card now with all the apps, you know, and then the apps take, 15%, and then whatever you have to pay for your rent and such like for using the app. And people, you know, even getting into the car, like even using the banks, you're getting 1% taken on your machine and they're also being charged. You know, it's crazy.
0: So it's a nightmare for the taxi driver, but super convenient for the customer.
4: Oh, it's super convenient for the banks also, because they're getting paid both ways. They're getting paid twice. Like, I'm in a little village that used to have 3 banks. We have 1 now.
0: Just one left in the locality.
4: And
0: the idea that we're going to, you know, try and bring in rules to sort of protect the number of ATMs and cash service machines that we have in the country. And we already have laws, you know, with regards to that we have to have X number of machines. I think there's about 4,000 ATMs in the country, 1,200 cash service points, according to the central bank's figures in February. But you think that's required?
4: Mm-hmm. there's an awful lot of them that are privately owned, and they're charging, you know, whatever they feel like on charges for using them. You know, they're not owned by the banks.
0: So do you think we, like, should we have these greater protections then for cash?
4: Well, yes. And try and get rid of the cards.
0: Yeah, but the cards are more convenient. And I actually would have thought, Brian, for you as a taxi driver, that, you know, that it would be more convenient for you not having to bother having to handle making sure you've changed for customers and, you know, even for fear of theft or burglary when you're driving as well. Does it not give you some security reassurance, no?
4: No, not really, no. Because no matter what card it is, you're being charged by whatever company. You know, the only people that are making money out of cards are the banks and private companies that, you know, if you want to use their app or whatever, you have to pay them 15% commission on every job you get. You know, and they take it at source as soon as they take it off the customer, and you're paid a week or two later on.
0: Yeah, going through the apps.
4: What are you meant to live on? What are you meant to put petrol or diesel into your car? Pay your insurances. So if you can't get paid for a week.
0: And chances are people are probably unlikely to go back to cash when we have so many of the online banks and banking apps, Brian. I mean, roughly what percentage? Like, we had Barry telling us earlier, 80% of his customers use
4: Well, I'd say
0: cards.
4: About 80% also.
0: About 80%, yeah.
4: You know, because it is so handy.
0: John has got in touch. He says, I only use cash. I haven't any cards. May it continue. Listener says, I never use or never carry any cash at all, and I actually feel safer constantly using bank cards. Another texter tells me there's no ATM in their village. Local shop is closed and the local pub doesn't give cash back. So we actually have nowhere to go to get cash out. It means that we have to drive to the nearest town, which is about 15 minutes away, often required for paying the bread man, milkman and babysitter, says this listener. Martina Kenny is from My Lovely Horse Rescue. Have you noticed a drop in donations in terms of, you know, the level of fundraising you're doing? Does the lack of cash impact that, Martina?
5: Yeah, online, like, you know, if it's on social media, it's a whole other thing. But yes, when we go out to, say, even Electric Picnic, it's cashless now. And you will have people going, oh, no money left, or I don't have my card, or hang on, I go find whatever. And it is hard. Or if you're on Grafton Street or you're at a supermarket or something like that doing a collection, older people always come up and say, you know, I don't know how to use the card and I don't have any cash on me. And if I, you know, or they'll go off and they'll get cash. And sometimes we do, we always have card machines and we try as much as we can just to say, look, it's card machines. But old people find it really hard. Mm. I had a woman struggling to use, she was saying that she had it on her phone, and God love her, she didn't have it on her phone, she thought she did. So she was tapping away. But like, it is very, very hard. And yes, when we go out to do, you know, live kind of things where it's a festival or something like that, it is definitely, we are definitely suffering in that way, without a doubt.
0: The problem, though, with just being so reliant on the card only and no cash, is that it's all great to your phone dice. And
5: well,
0: if you're
5: and
0: anything
5: also,
0: like...
5: Yeah, and it's also, for us, we've had a few incidents where we couldn't get any internet. Like, you might have the best card reader, but if you don't have internet for it, good 5G. That's happened to us a few times where we've literally just gone, or the organisers might say, look, there are, you know, there's electricity points. They aren't there. And you're like, oh my God. And it's just, it's one thing after the other. And then that's a cashless thing. And you know, I've seen many, many, even other vendors, things like that, would say to us going, it's just terrible. So it is affecting people very badly.
0: A listener tells me they think it's absolutely scandalous. On their recent visit to hospital, they paid for 1 hour parking by card and was charged one amount. Then they went to pay for another car by cash in the same machine for the same period of time, and it was 60 cent more expensive because they were actually using cash to pay for the parking. On the cash versus card, what's going to happen if computer systems in the bank or the phone services go down as they have before? Has anybody figured out how that's going to happen? And just very finally, another listener tells me that they take out 100 euro each week for themselves for treats, and once it's gone, It's gone. They don't tap for coffee. No tapping whatsoever. We're talking about these new rules today. The finance minister is set to sign off on these proposals. They're by the financial regulator and the whole thing has been designed to basically underpin the so-called access to cash measures. But you are going to be able to directly raise your own concerns with the central bank if, like some of our texters today, you have difficulty in your own region or your own locality trying to access cash in that area. If you want to email us, lunchtimelivenewstalk.com. For the moment, we leave it there. Martina Kenny from the My Lovely Horse Rescue, Brian, Ben and Barry Duff from the Lock and Brew Cafe. Thanks a million for getting in touch with us. Still to come.
6: 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So get your questions into us now.
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0: Earlier in the show, we were talking to our own Caoimhe Harney here about her experience with her dad in an accident and emergency department in a Dublin hospital over the weekend.
7: It was last Friday. I got a call when I was here in work and my brother said, look, dad was at the GP. He wasn't happy with whatever test they did. And they just said, as a precaution, you may go into A&E. He got in there at around 1 o'clock. My brother got him lunch and off he went. And then I went over to him at around 9 o'clock thinking, right, by the time I get there now, he might have been seen, he'd be ready to go home. I brought him in a bit of food and then I said, okay, sure, I'll wait. Because what else do you would you do? 1 o'clock, 2 o'clock. And at this stage, like he's not alone. The place is packed. Like it's full to the brim. It's like a zoo. There's drunk guys coming in, falling on top of sick people. There's security guards there. They're trying to manage it. First of all, there was water, but there was no cups. So people were sitting there like if they wanted a drink, they couldn't get a drink. There's nowhere to get food at this stage. So like if you don't have your daughter like me or your brother or your sister or who any family member to come in and give you something, you're sitting in A&E for 16 hours with no food, no water. Now there's a vending machine. You can get a chocolate bar. There was one guy who my dad had said had been there, came in around the same time as him. He was in very bad pain. He was bowled over. He was lying on the ground trying to sleep. His wife was with him. Every now and again, he'd get up and he'd get sick into a bag. And all the time I was there, nobody came out and checked him. Nobody looked at him. Everyone was just left. He wouldn't leave an animal like that. For one of the richest countries in the world. Like, I'm actually so angry about it.
0: So that's my colleague Caoimhe Harney, who was sharing her own experience with us, and you can listen back to the details of that. The podcast is on the Go Loud app. You can subscribe to Lunchtime Live. But Stephen McMahon, who's from the Irish Patients Association, joined us on the programme as well, and he made the point today that for any of our listeners, for any of you who have a hospital experience, your own A&E story, you should contact the Irish Patients Association and share that experience with them, because he was making the point that we shouldn't just tolerate Caoimhe's experience as being the standard, that that's what you should expect as a patient going in to the country's public hospitals, that if people basically don't raise their issues, you can never expect the situation to change. So you can contact the Irish Patients Association, and if you want to share your own story with us, you can drop us an email. That's lunchtimelive@newstalk.com. 087 1400 106 is the WhatsApp number. Now, Tommy Rooney from Off the Ball, Gaelic Games correspondent, with me here in the programme today. Tommy, how do GAA Plus decide what games are going to be televised over the weekends?
8: Afternoon, Andrea.
0: How are you?
8: How did GAA Plus decide? I suppose at the moment, it's worth giving the context that we're operating under the media rights deal that was agreed at the end of 2022 for 5 years. We're in the fourth year of that media rights agreement that the GAA had laid out with their broadcast partners. GAA Plus replaced Sky Sports, who used to have the games that GAA Plus now have. The championship has undergone a couple of different format changes that I won't bore you with or remind people of, but there's been a lot of chopping and changing. But on principle, the media rights deal is the same one that we've had before. So at this stage of the summer, GAA Plus get first choice for games. Now that changes very soon. RT will essentially have pretty much everything from the Sunday of the quarterfinals onto the All-Ireland final. But at the moment, GAA Plus get first choice. So I'd say on Saturday, that you know, it was in the deal that they got two games. I think a little bit of the uproar this week, it's nearly the GAA complaint of the day, is that not all eight games are being televised in round 2A and 2B on the following weekend. Only five of the eight are being televised. So GAA Plus had a decision to make on which two games they were going to take on the Saturday, and they decided to take Derry Meath and Monaghan against Roscommon. So that's sort of where we're at now. Do you know what?
0: Which leaves Donegal and Cork and Kerry and Kildare. And I know I'll probably get criticised now as a Donegal woman, but I suppose the point being made by a lot of our listeners today who'd emailed us to talk about this on the programme is that two of the games not being televised include the two All-Ireland football finalists from last year.
8: Yeah, look, that's a bit odd. It is a bit odd, but it's a new format to the championship, and I can understand people complaining. Look, I had Donegal pals and Cork friends on to me about this on Wednesday when it was announced what the details were. And likewise, you know, the All-Ireland champions Kerry could be knocked out off Broadway in Newbridge on Saturday afternoon, you know, with no TV. We'll have to wait for the Saturday game later that night to try and get any sort of eyes on it. There'll be TV cameras at it to capture the highlights. And likewise, Donegal are playing Cork and Ballybuffet. You know, Donegal's first outing since they ran riot in Killarney 2 weeks ago, and loads of people would be interested in watching it. But I say it came down to the fact that, Andrea, there's two parts to this round. There's round 2A, which is the winner's group, which means that those teams that win that game go into a quarterfinal and the losers still have one more chance. And then there's four games in round 2B, which is essentially knockout football. So it probably came down to the fact that there's more on the line in Monaghan, Roscommon and Derry and Meath, because two of those teams will go crashing out of the championship that Saturday afternoon.
0: So that's really what it's down to. It's just, the TV decision makers decided that it's the knockout matches are the ones to televise.
8: And like, absolutely, you can understand the frustrations with Donegal and Cork. It's one of the longest distances, the longest distance you can make for a game that weekend between two teams. But it's my understanding that the Cork footballers requested a Saturday fixture. So there's a load of things that go into the bowl when they're trying to figure these things out in the CCCC. And, you know, there was a big kind of furore during the week when, you know, the draw was made on the Tuesday rather than the Monday or the Sunday night. You know, it gives teams less time to make plans, gives fans and supporters less time to kind of organise their weekends. And then, you know, it took another 29 hours for the actual fixture details and the TV details to be released. But there's a load of little things that got to be figured out there, you know, venues, you know, certain teams requesting certain days, you know. So like, it's complicated, and there was only ever going to be 5 out of 8 games broadcast. And the GAA, look, there's going to be a new media rights deal in 2028, and it'll be very interesting to see, does anyone else enter the market? Will we get Sky Sports returning? I doubt it. Will Virgin Media or TG Carr put their hands up for TV rights? Who knows? Will GAA Plus look for more games? Will RTE look for more games? You know, a lot of people are wondering why RTE are broadcasting all of the World Cup games, but they only have 31 championship matches this summer. So, you know, there's a lot on the line, and obviously the media landscape is changing all the time. So will the likes of an Amazon or a Netflix or a Disney or somebody like that be interested in taking some GAA rights? I don't know, but it's a very interesting landscape at the moment.
0: Stay with us, Tommy, for a moment. 1800-453-106, that's the number. Bernard Casey is with us on the line today. Bernard, when you listen to Tommy there, you know, likely explain how it came about as to what games are going to be televised this Saturday and Sunday. It probably makes sense then that you would show the knockout football matches.
2: I guess it does. Like, the general public probably doesn't understand why this is the case. We wouldn't understand, oh, there's a media rights deal since 2022. The general public isn't aware of these things. You know, it's not exactly put out in the open for people to kind of hear. So we just see, oh, they're choosing so many games. These are the games they're choosing. And Kerry Kildare and Donegal Cork are not going to be seen. So straight away, that's going to raise eyebrows. People are going to be angry about the whole thing. So it's like, he has, Tommy, thankfully, you know, is well experienced in the world of GAA, so he's able to explain that to everyone. But I guess the problem people have is the choice of games.

0: a choice has been made that they're going to put the higher profitability game behind the paywall, so people will pay for it. They're choosing profit over service.
1: Yeah, well, I would have thought if they had a camera, Brendan, probably, you know, in St. Conlett's Park or up in Donegal over the weekend, I think people would subscribe and buy even the one-off pass to tune in to watch those matches. People just want to watch it, regardless of where it's shown.
0: Of course, we don't need, like, I suppose they might, is there a worry that all the production value won't hold up to the professional standard that we hold for ourselves? I doubt it, because the general public there, during October and November, I'd spend a Sunday evening watching the junior championship between St. Finnan's and Skellig Rangers on my laptop at home here in Cork. I remember watching the quarter final of the Kerry Intermediate Championship between Gnivgilla and the Gaeltacht, and it was in a howling gale. I mean, the weather was beyond a joke, and it was out in Galaris in West Kerry. The camera could barely stay standing. I'd say the cameraman ended up in the Atlantic. The last 3 minutes of the game, the camera actually cut out, and you could only hear the commentary. And Gnivgilla ended up, Gaeltacht ended up coming back and beating Gnivgilla and won the intermediate championship in the end. But everybody was going, Jesus, did you see the last 3 minutes cut out? Wasn't that mad? Nobody. Cared. We didn't care. They were like, oh yeah, sure, there was a gale and the camera went, but sure, what happened? We still got to see it.
1: Yeah, you know? you're facing some criticism, Tommy, because you didn't mention apparently the Cavan Dublin game either.
2: Because that's going to be one of the most interesting games of the weekend, you know.
1: That's Cavan, Sunday, isn't it? That's also a knockout too.
2: That's on Sunday, yeah, and that's not being broadcast either. And like, that's the one game, again, it comes down to the rights. And, you know, Cavan and Dublin could be very interesting. I think I'd actually be covering that one for Off the Ball, given the interest in that game itself and the fact that Ger Brennan, who released, you know, a very interesting statement via his solicitor, Conor Sally, yesterday after, you know, the fallout from the his own ban and the Jim McGuinness situation in Killarney a couple of weeks back, you know. So that'll be a really interesting game. And again, look, I totally empathise. And look, I know Bernard is very invested in the GAA himself, but I just find it interesting, Bernard. I don't know where you're giving out there about, you know, having to pay for GAA Plus, but it sounds like you were paying to watch a club game back in the day. And like, I just think it's fantastic that we have the ability to be able to tune into.
1: Now,
2: you know,
1: texter here, Tommy, says the Kerry Kildare game, sure, that's a knockout as well. So does the logic or that rationale not fall down at that point?
2: Well, the way I'd look at that, and I'm not speaking on behalf of the broadcasters
1: that's the reason.
2: No, I'm guessing that there's obviously less of an expectation that Kerry are going to be beaten by the severe underdogs Kildare, who are total underdogs, but it's going to be a very interesting game in Newbridge, you know?
0: I guess it's just important to come across there as well, Andrea, that I don't think majority of people don't mind paying for GAA Plus, absolutely don't mind it at all. It's the choice, it's the putting the bigger game behind the paywalls, you know? I think that's pretty common, it's pretty well known, that's what people's problem is. It's like, you have a choice of, you know, even the hurling here, you know, because a lot of the Cork games are being put behind the paywall. That's the thing. It's like, hang on, we don't mind paying for it, but don't be putting the big games behind it now and putting it off to the vulnerable, the elderly, the older people that might have access.
1: Let me bring Kevin in, Bernard, for a moment there. Kevin, you're on the line. You've been listening to Bernard and our own Tommy Rooney there over the past few minutes. What's your take on this?
3: How's it going, folks?
1: Good.
3: Yeah, no, I'll be honest. I don't think there's a huge amount here to see. You could, because of the very fact that it is a nuanced argument, the Kerry Kildare, you have the All-Ireland champions potentially getting knocked out. It absolutely is surprising. I think it's purely from a competitiveness point of view that a combination of GAA Plus and RTE have looked at the games and they've gone, these are the five games that will probably draw the most neutral interest, because on paper, they are the ones that are the least predictable. So really, and particularly when you come to the Donegal Cork game, you know, I don't mean to be breaking Bernard's heart here or anything, but, you know, Cork are very, very much up against it. The expectation will be that Donegal could win that with a little bit to spare, and it wouldn't draw in viewers. It might draw in viewers from Cork, absolutely, but it won't draw in neutral viewers the same as some of the other games. And I kind of reckon that's the only logic that has been put behind choosing the five games that's there.
1: Yeah. I mean, there has been some commentary about this, and I know, Tommy, we've had listeners getting in touch with us over the past day or so since this was announced, but...

0: The GAA Plus, I suppose, you know, unfortunately for them, find themselves often facing criticism from listeners around this time of the year.
1: Yeah, they do, Andrea. And Kevin, how are you? Good to hear from you. They do get a lot of stick. But I think the thing with GAA Plus is it's clearly here to stay. And I absolutely empathise with anyone, you know, who struggles to maybe access it, or, you know, elderly people who find it difficult to figure it out. I totally understand that. But I don't think there's any getting away from the fact that the GAA have invested heavily in this. Mm. And it is an area that they plan to go down. And a lot of various sporting organisations do look at it. And on the other side of it, RT have been very upfront about the fact that they can only show so many games. They can only show so many championship matches. They've got to show other sports. And they don't have a dedicated sports channel. Now, wouldn't it be wonderful? And a lot of people would be very happy if there was a way that you could magically add a GAA channel to the television and make it very easy. But, you know, the way we consume media is changing all the time. Mm. And I'd say they just have to kind of write it out.
0: Yeah, what happens in the next, as you say, media rights deal. For the moment, Tommy Rooney from Off the Ball. Bernard, Kevin, thanks a million for getting in touch. Email is lunchtimelive@newstalk.com. Now, Sean Moncrief will keep you company in around 20 minutes time or so. How's things?
2: Storyboard artists, you know, like when a director is, before he or she figures out how they're actually going to direct a film, they get someone to draw out storyboards. Martin Scorsese's causing controversy because he's invested in an AI company that makes storyboards, mm-hmm. and he's apparently involved with the company too, and that'll put real people out of jobs.
0: Okay, right.
2: And it's part of that encroaching process within the media, particularly within filmmaking, of AI. In the not too distant future, some robot version of me will come in to chat to some robot version of you to tell
0: There's
2: you what's coming
0: Sean
2: on.
0: Moncrief.
2: What's coming up in the show? Also, we're going to be talking about sperm maxing. This is a new thing online.
0: Sperm maxing.
2: Yes, apparently young men are concerned about the quality and quantity of their sperm. How they're measuring it, I don't know, or how they're doing all sorts of mad things, like dipping their testicles into cold water. Apparently, that does the trick.
0: Right, that'll help it out.
2: Yeah, absolutely.
0: Good stuff, Sean, with you from 2 to 4 this afternoon. 087 1400 106 is the WhatsApp number. We do want you to send your voice notes in for this tomorrow afternoon.
3: Hi, Joanne Byrne here. I'm a director with Presence Plus PR. I'll be chatting to Claire McKenna on Lunchtime Live this Friday for Ask Me Anything, where I'll be answering any and all questions you have on what it's like to be a director of a PR company.
0: Yeah, do get your questions in. Now, we should say, as you know, we are giving away tomorrow afternoon two luxury King Coil Spinal Elite mattresses at the size of your choosing, all with thanks to the Sleep Centre at Flanagan Cairns in Bray, where they've experts on hand to talk you through the right bed and mattress for you, because we spend a third of our life in bed, so you need to make sure that you've everything you require to try and get a perfect night's sleep. So if you fancy being in with a chance of winning that tomorrow, all you have to do is tell me who sings the song.

0: answer and your name. 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We will pick a winner. That'll be announced. You can get more information. It's all online at flanagancairns.ie. Up next, the Home Squad are here to answer your interior questions.
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2: Today we're talking about something that we read online by the writer Emer McLysett. She's doing a new series for the Journal where she tries to stop us all chasing trends and just throwing money at things when we don't need to. And one of the things she's writing about, I think, is a very interesting one. I'll read you even just the headline. Getting married is a decision, not an achievement. Why should we stop giving newlyweds money? And she says, call me Scrooge, but I've never been fully on board with the practice of shoving several 50s into a card just because two people invited me to a party. Getting married is a decision, not an achievement. If I threw a birthday party and expected people to give me money to cover the cost of them being there, it would still be spoken about at my funeral. I get that it's a tradition to give the couple something to help set them up for their new life together, but you know what also used to be common? Women having to give up their jobs once they were married. So, like to hear from you. Should it be optional? Should we feel we have to fund the decision of two people to get married? Do get in touch with us. You can text us 53106 at a cost of 30 cents or WhatsApp us for free 087-1400-106. And we love a good voice note too. Sinead Ryan is a consumer expert and also presenter of News Talk's Home Show and joins me on the line now. Hello, Sinead. How are you?
3: Morning, Claire. Afternoon, I mean.
2: Good afternoon. Are you still in your pyjamas, Sinead? Tell us the truth.
3: I wish I was. I'm afraid not.
2: Am I right that a little bird told me you've been to two weddings recently?
3: I have recently been to two weddings and I've another two this summer. So clearly more popular than I thought. But I mean, look, it's wedding season and it's very lovely to get an invitation to somebody's nuptials and to help celebrate with them. And it's generally a lovely thing. But I hear what Emer is saying in this piece. I think she's slightly missing the point. That said, I agree with her. So it's a kind of a curious one because it is absolutely true that most couples nowadays, I mean, I haven't been to a wedding in the last, 10 years where money wasn't the appreciated gift of those attending. And the amounts vary and people kind of say, what are you giving and how are you giving it? Whether it's a voucher or whether it's hard cash. I've even heard of a wedding, which I wasn't at, where somebody sent the Revolut link to their account with the invitation. So I think that can sometimes feel very transactional and very materialistic. But I'm old enough to remember my first wedding a long, long, long time ago when brides had wedding lists and you went into a shop like Arnott's or Switzer's, as it then was, and you said, look, I need lampshades, I need cushion covers, I need cutlery, and you made a list and then guests came in and bought that and ticked it off because it was to set you up in your home. But so many of them now, that's just not needed.
2: Yeah, and I used to like that. I went in and did a few lists myself. I mean, I was telling the team earlier, I remember going in and spending 60 quid on these extra large wooden salt and pepper grinders, you know, something that you mm-hmm. would never buy for yourself, but you'd quite fancy. And I hope that couple still use them with joy at every moment. What do you think is the going rate now for a wedding cash-wise?
3: It's hard to know. I interviewed a number of wedding planners for a piece I wrote on this for the Irish Independent a few months ago, so it was before the summer, and the going rate seemed to be anywhere from 150 to about 300 euros. And I think it possibly depends on the relationship that you have with the bride or the groom. I mean, if you're immediate family, maybe it'd be on the higher side. If you're an acquaintance or you're plus one, maybe on the lower side. Essentially, it seemed to be whatever the experience of having you there was costing. So your meal, maybe the wine at the meal or whatever is included in the price. So it's hard to get away from that feeling that it's kind of transaction. You're paying for your dinner, as it were. But weddings nowadays, honestly, Claire, I don't think people mind that at all. I think when it becomes challenging is when you have a hen party in Barcelona for 3 days. You have a day two in the same venues, you have to pay for two or three nights accommodation. You're kind of rocking up with a new dress each time. I think it can get very, very, very expensive in that case. And that's something that seems to only have emerged in the last maybe decade or so.
2: Yeah, and when you think about people used to get married, you know, have a bit of a fry up and then head back to work, it does beg a belief that we're getting into these 5 days events. I mean, look, I say let's celebrate the good times as and when you can, but let's bring in wedding planner Lindsay Moyna. Hello, Lindsay.
4: Hi, Claire. How are you doing today?
2: I'm good, and you?
4: Great, thanks. Great.
2: What do you think?
4: I'm very interested in all of this.
2: I know, it's fascinating, isn't it? Because I do see both sides. I mean, we're not here to demonise Emer McLeisett. I think she's raising a very interesting point. And I'm also very conscious of at times of people who don't get married themselves or don't have kids themselves. I think that Sex and the City episode really struck me, where Carrie was like, why am I constantly forking out for all of these life choices that other people have made? I think it's well worth considering from time to time, but should we be paying for our own dinner at the very least?
4: While a wedding is a decision, like, it's still a celebration. And, you know, a wedding invitation, you know, it's not a summons, and it's certainly not an invoice. You know, nobody should ever feel obligated to, like, attend a wedding or give a gift at a wedding if they genuinely can't afford it. But, you know, having said that, you know, optional doesn't mean, like, unexpected. And Irish people are known for being very generous. Like, we are very thoughtful. Most of us wouldn't, you know, turn up to a birthday or a christening or a housewarming, even a dinner party, empty-handed. I suppose, you know, couple side of things as well, you know, it would be fair to say for couples who have attended other weddings over the years, you know, maybe generously given gifts themselves, you know, there's probably a natural expectation that when their own wedding day comes around, that the goodwill would be returned. But, you know, for both the couple and the guests attending nowadays, you know, weddings are just becoming more and more expensive. And I just think, you know, for couples, you know, they shouldn't be planning, they shouldn't be budgeting a wedding, you know, around, you know, hopefully what they'll get as gifts. But equally, you know, I think for guests attending, it is okay and acceptable to say, you know, that you just can't attend, or, you know, turn down the hen party, or, you know, if you're feeling under that sort of financial pressure, you know, nobody wants that. And I do think, you know, a couple, if you're invited to their wedding, they really want you to be there. And I don't think, you know, they themselves will judge you at all for what, if there's anything in the card or not. I actually think that comes from, you know, other guests attending. You know, you get into a friend's group and the questions start going, oh, what are you giving? Or, you know, as a couple, what are you giving? I think the pressure actually comes from there more so, like, than the couples, you know, themselves. They would certainly rather you to be there. So it's an interesting one. It's I don't know if we'll get to a point as Irish people where we'll turn up to a wedding or any other event, you know, not even a card or some sort of small gesture.
2: Yeah, fair enough, Lindsay. What do you make of what Lindsay had to say? You know, there's a line she said there that really stood out at me, that couples should not plan their wedding based on the money they think they'll get from their guests. And don't we live in an age of notions where we constantly spend beyond our means with a variety of things, from holidays to cars to even our mortgage is something we spend without fully being able to afford it. But when you hear about people getting into debt for things, would we not be better off just having a small family dinner rather than the marquee and the DJ and the quartet and all of that, if we can't afford to pay for it in cash before we ever receive a gift? What do you think? Now, that said, I love a wedding and I went for all of that at mine, but I'd like to hear what you have to say. You can get in contact with us. 087 1400 106 is the WhatsApp. Lorna, what would be your go-to wedding gift?
5: Oh gosh, Claire, I've been, like, as the same as Sinead, like, I'd be of a vintage where I would have gone to weddings where it was gifts. But yeah, a good friend, I'd give them a gift that I know they'd like. But in recent years, it's been money. But what Sinead said there about revoluting, I have to say, if you have the cash in the envelope, don't leave your husband in charge of it. It might not get to the best man.
2: I always think That's such a tough gig, isn't it? Because like the best man has the speech, they have a lot of pressure on them, and everyone just keeps giving them envelopes of cash, and they're there in their suit in a hotel somewhere. Like, it's a lot. Now they've started to have those little post boxes, but it is that's a lot. Right. It is a lot. So
5: I'm
2: what
5: sure
2: do you think?
5: The envelope isn't spent on point.
2: Well, that could happen with at least 50, maybe here and there. Who knows? But what about the QR code? Do you think that takes the sting out of that, or is that a bit transactional?
5: It's a bit transactional, really. You know, I would have enjoyed picking gifts for my friends. And what you were saying about the gift list there that used to be back in the day, like my mum had her Kenwood Chef for 40 years. A friend of mine gave me a Brown Thomas voucher and I went in and bought myself a Nutribullet. It's still going strong 10 years later. So, you know, nice things like that.
2: Yeah.
5: I like to get a gift for myself. Actually, my little one's birthday is coming up and she said, Mum, I don't want money off anyone. I want presents. I want presents. Yeah, so it just goes to show it's nice getting gifts, you know, because you can see the people have thought of you.
2: Yeah, I have that debate all the time. When my kids were little for parties, I used to say stick a fiver in the card and at least we could go to Smith's and get one big thing. But then people say, let them open the tat. It doesn't happen for long. So yeah, this debate rages on and on. Thank you, Lauren, and I hope she has a great birthday when it rolls around. Martin says, if you don't want to pay for wedding guests, don't have a big wedding. John says, it's all cash at birthday parties now as well. It's 2026, not 1926. You don't have to go to the wedding or the party. Philip in West Cork says, I find weddings boring. Church, hotel, salmon or beef, band, disco. I was almost invited to a wedding recently, but managed to tell the person getting married not to waste the money on an invite for me, as I don't like weddings and wouldn't come anyway. Well, bah humbug to you, Philip. I mean, I get that they are a bit of a conveyor belt of the same thing, but I love nothing more than a wedding. I love the speeches. I love the father of the bride. I love the whole rigmarole. And do you know what else I have a bugbear with? People who don't bother going to the ceremony, who say, Asha, we'll leave that bit. We'll just go for the crack part. If you didn't see the couple say I do in whatever way, you know, be it church or under a tree or whatever they did, then I don't think you deserve to celebrate with them. You can also let me know your thoughts on that one. Let's bring in Bernie to the conversation. Bernie, how are you?
6: Hi, Claire. How are you?
2: I'm good, thank you. What do you think of giving cash?
6: I find, for me personally, it's an easy option. I'm from a vintage where, you know, you were given a gift by your granny, maybe a blanket for your bed or, you know, a table lamp or a set of delf, and they were the best thing you ever got in your life because you didn't have, there was nothing else. But I do feel that the gift of the money, it doesn't have to be a lot in an envelope, just to say that thank you for allowing me to share the journey with you.
2: Yeah.
6: And again, it depends on, you know, is it a relation, if it's a niece or a nephew or, you know, your son or daughter, that's a different one. But you know what I mean? I just think it's nice to be part of sharing somebody's journey in life. Now, I wonder what happens in the divorces. Do you get the money back or do you have to pay a phone for the next one?
2: No, because they're forking out for solicitor's fees and, you know, trying to share up assets and possibly buy another house or find somewhere to rent. So I wouldn't be asking for your 50 quid back or 100 quid back, to be honest with you, Bernie. But when you look back to that era that you were talking about, where you didn't spend what you didn't have, do you think we should have a little bit of this now? Because if you want to just have, and I'm just talking close friends and family, aunties, uncles, without going into the whole extended family, you know, you're talking 100 people in a function room to feed them and have a bit of entertainment. You're into tens of thousands. So who has that knocking around?
6: I don't know of any couples today. They're all trying to frantically get on the property ladder, trying to keep their jobs, trying to keep a car on the road. And I mean, I myself personally went to Rome because I came from a large family and my husband was from a small one. There's no way on earth you could pay for a whole load of trip or, you know, pay for wedding and, you know, expect your parents to pay for it. The money wasn't there. So we just did the option of the two of us went off to Rome, got married and it was perfect. And we came back, we had a bit of a party and that was it. Move on.
2: Yeah, I like that, Bernie. I really like that. Eloping to Rome. It sounds very romantic. Thank you so much for coming on. Sinead Ryan, consumer expert and presenter of News Talk's Home Show. I might give the last word to you on this one. Oh, she's, unfortunately, she's gone. Okay, I'm going to read some more texts. In Japan, you pay the hotel for your dinner at a wedding. You don't give the couple money. We got married in 1990 when gifts of household items rather than cash prevailed. We've since moved house four times since and still have a few leftover toasters and sandwich makers still in the attic. It's money all the way now. That's from John and Limerick. Yeah, I mean, I think you're right because there's no point in getting somebody, you know, 14 toasters and sandwich makers and whatever else, especially when people are living together. That's what we've said. People already have their homes together, have all their bits and pieces, and it's not about setting them up necessarily. It's about helping them pay for the day. So what side are you on? Should we consider giving cash to a couple getting married optional because they've made the decision to get married? It's not up to us to fund it.
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2: And this is Claire McKenna in for Andrea this afternoon. Do get in touch. You can WhatsApp us on 087 1400 106 or you can email lunchtimelive@newstalk.com. And we'll be ending the show with Ask Me Anything. And today we have Joanne Byrne. She is a director of Presence Plus PR. Joanne, how do you feel about what's coming for you?
7: I feel full of joy, Claire, full of joy.
2: You certainly sounded. So give people an idea. What does it mean to be the director of a PR company?
7: Well, it means all the hassle of, you know, are there enough toilet rolls? You know, do we have biscuits for meetings?
2: Okay, all the top jobs.
7: All the top jobs. And really it is, we said, myself and my business partner Sinead, Ryan set up the business in 2003 because we really wanted to be our own bosses. And we decided that we only wanted to work with people that we wanted to work with. And so our job is to work with brands and people and try and elevate who they are and what they are. So perhaps at the start of a year, you've never heard of a person, you've never heard of a brand, you've never heard of a hotel, you don't know what a smash burger is, you don't really need, you don't know if you really need that retinol. My job and our job is to try and let you be aware of it and hopefully, you know, you believe that you do need all of those things, not necessarily all at the same time.
2: The landscape has changed a little bit. So you don't just work with brands, you also work with people as a bit of a celebrity agent too.
7: Yeah, I suppose I started that about, we're in business, since 2003, and I started representing people in about maybe for the last 15, 16 years. And so it's a mixture of everybody from well-known faces, somebody like Lucy Kennedy or Nikki Byrne, or to people perhaps that you mightn't know, somebody like an influencer like Shanice Griffin, but who on TikTok, you know, a lot of a particular demographic would know. So, and, you know, people from this parish, Alison Curtis, Mairead Ronan, you know, so we've had over the years, I've represented some really, really great people.
2: Okay, so are you willing to spill the tea on all of this? Maybe not mentioning names, but you'll answer anything on events, putting brands out there, managing celebrity diaries.
7: 100%.
2: Well, we put it to you, you can pass on some of them, but that's coming up a little bit later. Joanne, I'm looking forward to it and you are filled with joy. So get your questions in for Joanne. You can email us lunchtimelive@newstalk.com or you can WhatsApp us for free 087 1400 106. But now I have a competition for you. We spend a third of our life in bed, so we need to make sure we have all we need for the perfect sleep. So how would you like to win a luxury king coil spinal elite mattress at the size of your choosing? The Sleep Centre at Flanagan Cairns in Bray or online at flanagancairns.ie have experts on hand to talk you through the right bed and mattress for you. So to be in with a chance of winning, tell us who sings this sleep-related song.

0: If you think you know who sings that song, text the word sleep and your answer and name to us now at 53106. That is 53106, and that text will cost you 30 cent. Now, Irish winemaker Dermot Sugrue went from homemaking home brews in his bedroom at 15 to now supplying wine for the King of England. Regarded as one of Britain's best winemakers, he joins me on the line now. Dermot, you're very welcome.
1: Hello, Claire. How are you doing?
0: Thank you very much for coming on. Take us back to you as a 15-year-old. How did this home brewing interest begin?
1: It was a strange situation, really. My father used to play golf with a schoolmaster, a headmaster of our local school, my primary school. My father came home one day with a great idea, shared to him to start making beer. And I watched my dad in the kitchen in Kilmallock in County Limerick try to make beer. And something inside me, some instinct made me go, "Dad, stand aside. I'll do this." So that's really how it came about. I felt this instinct to produce booze, I suppose, at a young age, and I became fascinated with it. It became my absolute obsession in my adolescence.
0: So it was less about drinking the booze and more about the science of making the booze.
1: Exactly, it's the process of fermentation, the process of, you know, I started making country wines after making beer when I was 16, and, you know, there's a tradition of that in the country. Exactly.
0: Dermot, we're losing you a little bit. Are you still in the countryside, perhaps?
1: I'm not in the vineyard at the moment. Can you hear me now?
0: It's still a little bit crackly. I don't know if we might need to give you a call back. Maybe try one more time, Dermot.
1: Okay, go for it. Try again.
0: Okay, that sounds a little bit better. You were saying you moved on to wine, and was that down to a friend of your dad's giving you a book on the topic? No, unfortunately, Dermot, I'm so sorry. The line is very bad, and it's a very interesting topic that perhaps we might return to, because we want to know how he got from, you know, making wine as a 15-year-old to then serving King Charles and many other celebrities. But I want to get to some texts that are still pouring in about A&E. Listening to the story, says one, I had the same experience. My poor dad got so sick in early January as he had cancer for 9 months, but the symptoms just seemed to show quickly. I brought him to the GP, he was 84, and was told to bring him to A&E. We sat there for hours and hours. I think eventually he got onto a trolley after 12 hours in the lobby. I had to head home as I was exhausted. I'm on my own and felt so guilty leaving. He was still on the trolley the next day. He finally got moved to a room down the back, not even a proper ward. He was there for 3 days. They finally moved him to another hospital where he stayed for 6 weeks in a ward of 4 people. I then had to fight for him to get into a hospice. They were saying no, a nursing home is best. I demanded a hospice as I could see he was dying. They did more tests and finally saw what I saw. His cancer had spread. And then I was able to get him into Wicklow Hospice in March. They apologised, saying he should have been taken. They apologised, saying he should have been there weeks prior, but they wouldn't listen to me. He was in Wicklow Hospice for 1 week and then passed. All staff in the hospice and the hospital were fabulous, but logistics and amenities are shocking for the elderly generation in A&E. Just shocking. Something has to be done. Yeah, 100%. I think, you know, humanity seems to be missing from the system, and it's very much needed. You can keep them coming into us, because, you know, I'm told it is something that we will return to. And the email address is always open to you, lunchtimelive@newstalk.com. We're still taking messages as we go off air, of course. Dermot is back. Dermot, are we going for a third time's a charm?
2: Good. Is that better?
0: Oh, and that's much better. Lovely. I hope you're not hanging out a window or something dangerous. But tell us, you were talking about getting into winemaking from the original home brews.
2: Indeed. So things like elderberry wine, elderflower wine, things for blackcurrants, dandelions, nettles, everything. Receiving that book from Hugh Johnson, which is about, you know, the great wines of the world, this is what opened up my fascination again as a 16-year-old with wine made from grapes. And that's really what started that journey. And then I ended up in Bordeaux and doing a couple of vintages in Pomerol and Saint-Julien on the other side of the Ladoc in Bordeaux. And this is a life-changing experience for me.
0: And I mean, it's taken you all the way to the table of King Charles, to, you know, the tables of the rich and famous. How did that come about?
2: Well, when I came back to England after France, I realised what was possible in England, because the England's first world-class sparkling wine had been made by a company called Nye Timber. I immediately started working at Nye Timber as assistant winemaker. I was very quickly promoted to the head winemaker's position. And I started visiting Champagne a great deal. You know, living in the south of England, it's very easy to get backwards and forwards to Champagne. And I built up a network, really, of colleagues in Champagne. I did a vintage there and kind of deepened my understanding of, you know, what is the greatest sparkling wine region in the world. And a lot of respect for the Champagne. So I'm an Irishman who makes English wine, but I'm French trained.
0: And do you ever bring this wine back to Kilmallock in County Limerick, where you're from?
2: Oh, I do. Well, we've got a wonderful importer and distributor, Tyndall Wine, in Ireland. So, you can find my wine in a few places, from Ashford Castle, Adair Manor, to Searson's in Monkstown, to Fionnuala. There's plenty of places. The Westbury in Dublin as well. So we've got wide availability of my wine in Ireland.
0: Fantastic, Dermot. I'm so sorry. The signal has been shaky, to say the least, but your story is amazing, particularly that you just went with that feeling of stand aside, Dad, and where it has brought you. Thank you so much for coming on. Irish winemaker there, Dermot Sugrue, who went from making home brews in his bedroom at 15 to now supplying wine for the King of England and beyond. And we were talking earlier about providing wine and a meal for a wedding couple, and Betty has been in touch. She says, I've been to friends' children's weddings 3 times now. I never got a thank you or an acknowledgement for the sizable cash present and art piece gift. Is this protocol now? I did give one gift to the best man, but no response at all. Society is way too transactional now. And I totally hear what you're saying, Betty, and I think it's always really important to say thank you. My daughter just had her confirmation now, and I really want to teach her that anybody who gave her any kind of gift or was there for her on the day gets a thank you card, because I do think it's really important. But I wonder, are there couples who think, is that just another added expense? And have we all gone mad? Because we're all getting, you know, cards made with pictures of the day and the initials of the couple have been designed in a certain font, and it's all gone a little over the top. But yes, you would really hope that perhaps even in the wedding speech, we would say thank you very much to all of you for being here. And, you know, if you gave us a gift, we are very grateful to you. You can let us know your thoughts. You can email us lunchtimelive@newstalk.com, or you can text 53106 at a cost of 30 cent. We will take a break.
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0: And this is Claire McKenna in for Andrea today. You can WhatsApp us on 087-1400-106. 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Now, earlier on, I introduced you to Joanne Byrne. She is the director of Presence Plus PR and also manages some celebrity lives and diaries. And she is up for the listeners to ask her anything. Is this true?
4: This is true.
0: And Joanne, you did get a lovely text there from somebody who used to work in your office who's listening to News Talk all the way over in Australia.
4: I know. So a huge hello to Kate Glynn, who I've never seen a picture of her fully clothed since she went down there. She's living in a bikini and having the time of her life, as she should be. And we miss her in the office, but she's doing exactly what she should be doing. So a big hello to Kate and indeed the rest of my team.
0: Yeah, and she must be looking for a little piece of home by listening to News Talk. So yes, we're sending lots of Irish love your way. Right, lots of voice notes have come in for you. So James wants to know, up first, what's the biggest responsibilities of a PR director?
4: I suppose the biggest responsibilities, particularly during COVID, was to make sure we made a decision, myself and Sinead, that during COVID we wouldn't let anybody go, even though in one day we lost, you know, 92% of our business. And so our biggest responsibility was to make sure that all our staff stayed employed, were able to pay their bills. And so my first responsibility is to my team, to make sure that they're getting the most out of our business, our work. The second responsibility is to our clients, who allow us to do what we do. And yeah, it's just to be, you know, to be the very best that we can be in any given day on any given job. Because we run a small consumer peer agency. So that is, you know, tomorrow morning when everybody's hopefully having a nice lie-in, I'm going to be out in Emerald Park as we launch Lost Valley and a new ride called Swingosaurus. So yes, there's a dino theme running through it. So, you know, it's not a career for the 9 to 5. It's not a career for the Monday to Friday. But if you want every day to be different, then, you know, this is the place for you.
0: Yeah, good stuff. Okay, we will go to a voice note now. Lee has sent in this question.
5: Hi, Joanne. How do you assign your clients? Is the process hard?
4: Good question. Well, it's different for if I'm an agent working with, and I use the term talent, because really that's chemistry. In actual fact, everything is chemistry. You know, if you buy more in one shop over another, chances are it's because the person behind the counter you have a better relationship with. It's no different in our business. So if I'm signing somebody, I'll always say, let's meet for a coffee. If they don't want to meet for a coffee, then I haven't got the best chance to read them. And more importantly, my first job is always to try and help them. So my whole thing is, how can I help you? And if after that coffee, I realize I can't help them, whether that's a person or a brand, then you have to be upfront. Like, you have to just own it and go, I'm not for you, but let me try and find somebody who might be. So there was an old ad for British Airways and it was like, I like, you know, bringing people together. I mean, honestly, I said to somebody last night, I'm worth more dead than alive because my Rolodex, my black book of, you know, connections. And so the whole thing is chemistry. Can you sit opposite somebody and go, yes, I can sell your cheese? Or can you sit opposite somebody and go, okay, you want to be on radio, you want to be on TV, you want to have a career in media? I think I can help you with that.
0: And Joanne, particularly with the brands rather than the people, do you need to really believe in the brand? I mean, it might be something that you won't necessarily use. Like, say it's a sports product and you don't play that sport, or you're in a different demographic or whatever it is. Can you still get behind
4: 100%.
0: It?
4: 100%. I mean, I don't drink. I've never drunk alcohol. And I have had alcohol brands that I am so proud of the work that we've done. So proud. I've worked with small, tiny brands and made them big Irish international brands. So no, you just have to believe that you have creative, you have an angle that you believe will help the brand. So, you know, you don't have to, you know, you don't have to play rugby to represent rugby people. You don't have to drink alcohol to, you know, do a PR campaign for an alcoholic brand. You just have to have good work.
0: Yeah, and be prepared to work outside of 9 to 5 by the sounds of things. So you'd want to love what you do. We have Lorna with this question.
6: Hi, Joanne. Who is the biggest name you represent?
4: Oh, Lord. Well,
0: Who is your favourite child?
4: Who is my favourite child? I have many children. I have, you know what? I, to be honest, Lorna, I only work with people that I would want to work with. And there used to be a club in Dublin called Reynards. And when myself and Sinead set up our business, our whole mantra was, if you're not prepared to take a phone call from somebody not necessarily sober in a queue outside Reynards at 1 o'clock in the morning, then don't be taking a call at 1 o'clock at lunchtime. So I would hope that I would get on really well with all my clients. I've certainly, like, let's say all the Westlife guys, I've worked with them since day one through every dodgy outfit, through the even dodgier haircuts. And so I would have a very particular friendship with them because, like, I've seen them through, you know, births, deaths, marriages, and everything in between.
0: So what kind of calls or what kind of requests would you be getting at 1 a.m. from a Reynards queue?
4: I remember getting a phone call from Channing Tatum at one stage. He was here in Dublin and he decided that he wanted to join a session, but he hadn't got a guitar and he really needed a guitar.
0: To do some, like, a trad session?
4: Yeah, to join a trad session, himself and Jonah Hill. Now, Jonah was supposed to be singing. I'm not sure how that went down, but so I went, okay, let me see if I can find you a guitar in the vicinity of where you are. I don't know how he played. I don't know his prowess, but I certainly know that we got him a guitar.
0: Wow, that's a great story. I love it. Here we have Mark with this question.
7: Hi, Joanne. How do you get involved with big events, and what was the biggest event you've ever worked with?
4: Gosh, I've been really, really lucky, Mark. I've had been able to work on some huge events, and some events I can't talk about because in our world, there's a thing called the NDA, which is a non-disclosure agreement. So that means what goes on tour quite literally stays on tour. But everything myself and my team have worked with, Tato Park, now Emerald Park, you know, over a decade. So launching Cú Chulainn, which is still the biggest wooden roller coaster in Europe. And then Tiernan Og was huge. We had 32 international roller coaster fanatics come in from around the world just for the day for Cú Chulainn, including this American guy who flew in from Miami and then proceeded to record his experience on every single seat and every single, cab of the Cú Chulainn, just to experience it. And then he wrote a blog about, you know, cab 4, seat 2 to the right. You know, if you want your G-force pull extra special, this is the one to be in. I mean, so yeah, it's been, there was a period when, let's say, you know, Hello and OK magazines were huge. And obviously I did Nikki and Kian's wedding for respective magazines. And that was really interesting. And it was full on, along with Brian and Kerry Cadona's wedding. That was the very first magazine deal I negotiated and did. And that was interesting.
0: Wow, they certainly are big events. Let's move on to Dylan's question.
8: Hi, Joanne. Have you ever had to let a client go because they were too difficult?
4: Dylan, the short answer is yes.
0: And like, difficult as in, do you just say, do you know what, we're not aligning? Because it sounds like if you're up for taking phone calls at all hours of the night, you know.
4: No, you have to be honourable. You have to be honourable in your dealings. If you have to be honourable in your dealings with people, a handshake is a handshake. If you say to somebody you will be there at 3 o'clock to do an interview for a meeting, I expect you to be there at 3 o'clock. And if I'm there at 3 o'clock and you're not there at 3 o'clock and I'm there at 3 o'clock because of you, then that's it. Game over. I won't. It's not even open for negotiation. I'm done.
0: I think of words to live by. Let's see what Shane has to ask.
9: Hi, Joanne. What's the most difficult crisis you've managed?
4: I mean, there's been a few. And I suppose the key thing with crisis management, actually, my business partner, Sinead, would be, I think, one of the queens of it. And the key thing with crisis management is if you actually don't know there was a crisis. So we've handled a lot of stuff that will never see the light of day because we've been able to manage it so quietly. But certainly there's been moments in my career where I have, you know, taken, you know, had to move out of a room, a busy room, into a quiet space, try and gather my thoughts, gather my emotions, and then work out how to manage a situation. I mean, one of the, you know, a crisis that was totally of my own doing when I started out was I did a special screening for a Bond premiere, and we were so lucky it sold out. It was for a particular charity. The cinema had said, you want us to print the tickets? I was so anal. I was going, no, I'm going to write the tickets myself to make sure. And then when we got to the night, the lovely cinema manager went, who, Joanne, fixed the tickets for you? And I went, I did it myself. And she went, you've totally missed a row. So I had 64 people with nowhere to go.
0: Oh my. So what did you do? Because, I mean, you say there's always a solution, but...
4: So my solution was... Family, so, you know, in that situation at Christmas, family hold back. So they're the ones that have the dodgy piece of turkey. So it was literally going around to every single person who was a family or a friend and taking the ticket off them, going, I have need of this ticket and I will sort you out. And I was four tickets short. And I went to four women who were dressed to the nines and were out for a good night. And I went... Do you really want to see this film? And they went, well, we're really here for the party. I went, let me start the party early. I'll put a couple of bottles of champagne next door in the Gresham and I got my four tickets and I found the 64 seats. But that was totally of my own doing. I have nobody to blame except myself. And the lesson is, every time we do a seating plan, I have at least two people look over a seating plan, no matter who's doing it.
0: Easily done, but well done. You weren't going to admit defeat until you fixed it.
4: Defeat is not a word I use.
0: We got a lovely text in from you and we were talking about weddings and wedding gifts, and Betty had texted in to say, you know, she never really gets a thank you, and she felt after going to a lot of weddings recently that it had got quite transactional. And somebody says, I've been listening in from London, where we've a lot of people across the globe today, it seems, and the segment when discussing leaving a note. Working as a publicist in the UK, I was once told by my former employer to always leave a thank you note if you ever attended an event or a dinner as a sign of goodwill. And that person was Joanne Byrne. Isn't that nice?
4: Yes, well, Jane Austen herself said it 250 years ago, you know, never underestimate the power of a well-written note. And I have relationships with people. I have particularly large handwriting that poor Sister O'Connor many years ago tried to make smaller. But I firmly believe, if you think back, Claire, chances are you will not remember, you know, the last thank you text, but you will absolutely remember the last thank you note. Nobody has a text in a drawer under their desk. People invariably hold on to notes. And I have relationships with Hollywood stars, with CEOs, with people, you know, who are serious decision makers on the back of a humble note. I can't emphasize the power of it enough.
0: Yeah, well, I mean, that came from Julian, who says that advice has been one of the tools that has carried me through and helped garner so many relationships. So the ripples are being felt across the globe. Do you ever get people coming looking for an agent that in your head you're thinking, what do you need an agent for?
4: 100%. So often the question actually is not, do you need an agent? Often people want an agent. So wanting and needing are two very different things. I want an agent so I can say to somebody, talk to my agent. I need an agent because somebody is offering me €500 to do something, when in actual fact, that work is worth much, much more than that. So my job then is to step in and go, thank you very much for your offer of 500, but let's see if you can add a zero at the end of that for the work that you're asking this person for. And in actual fact, the very first person that I worked with, Catherine Thomas, that's how it came about. Catherine had an offer of work on the table, and one of her best friends, Aoife, worked for me at the time. And Aoife said to Catherine, I think before you sign this, you should talk to Joanne. And I had never done it before, but I saw the work that was being asked of her. And I went, no, there's more money in that pot. Let me see what I can do for you. And so that's how it came about. So often people think they need an agent, or let's say influencers. So influencers now social media content creators are a huge part of my work. And I'll see somebody, you know, offering some social media content, and, you know, they really need to shore up what they're doing before they're looking to monetize that. So my job, you know, in those situations, I would never not respond, because you never know who's going to be big this time next year. You never know who's going to get their break. So I would always go back and go, listen, you know, I think work on who you are, what you want to be, like on your platform, and, you know, and stay in contact.
0: Yeah. Fair. As you said, if you have to see, can I help you? And if you can't help at that moment, you need to be told. Have you ever been starstruck, says another?
4: Yes, I have. Only a few times. I'm very lucky. And I suppose doing what I do as well, you can't, even if you are, you kind of have to pretend that you're not. So I've done a lot of big red carpet premieres. I think I met Nelson Mandela, and that was amazing. I love film. So I do a lot of unipublicity. So that's working as a publicist on a film set. And Steven Spielberg, for me, you know, would just be one of the best that has ever done his job. And I did the world premiere of Lincoln for Barbara Murphy all those years ago. And Steven Spielberg came in with Daniel Day-Lewis. And I just remember we had a huge conversation about sharks. And he couldn't get over some chick standing, managing a red carpet, could be so knowledgeable about sharks because he is so knowledgeable about sharks. Another person that was absolutely just so lovely, and I totally now understand why he has the reputation that he has, was Adam Sandler. He just travels. They travel as a family, him, his friends, his people. And I've met some really amazing sports people, including one of my all-time heroes when I was growing up, Eddie Macken, who's going to be back, funnily enough. I do the PR for the Dublin Horse Show. He's going to be back for the Dublin Horse Show from the 5th to the 9th because the Aga Khan celebrates 100 years this year.
0: Wow.
4: So there's Fiona Sheridan, who's the show director, has invited many of the, you know, winning Irish riders back to the RDS, which will be really brilliant because we're going to be launching the new grandstand, the new arena. So it'll be a really exciting show this year.
0: Well, you can still hear you still love what you do. It's still exciting. It's still different every day. And as they say, find something you love and you'll never work a day in your life. But sounds like you work damn hard too. Joanne Byrne, it's been lovely to have you allow us to pick your brain and get you to spill some of the tea outside of the NDAs. Thank you so, so much for coming on. We'll write you a note.
4: Well, thank you so much for having me. And you will get the note first.
0: My thanks to all of you also for getting in touch with us on the show today. 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Producer was Heather Blackburn, with research by Laura Hannan, Molly Coleman and Rory Galvin. And the editor was Aisling Moore. Moncrief is next. We'll be back on Monday from 12 for Lunchtime Live here on Newstalk. Have a good weekend.
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15: Good morning, wherever you are, and welcome to Saturday's Down to Business. This is the show that gets behind how things really work in Irish business. I'm Emmett Oliver, standing in this Saturday morning for Bobby Kerr. And coming up shortly, we'll have our newspaper panel. Louisa, me and Declan Ralph are here to talk about a lot of very, very busy business pages this morning. Irish accessibility platform Nexus Inclusion has launched a new toolkit for those with disability. How accessible are our main websites? The Repack CEO Zoe Cavanagh will be here with us today in the executive chair. And you'll hear from a chartered psychologist on making your workplace a high confidence environment. Questions as ever being asked about how resilient is Ireland's business model after a 12% drop in GDP during the week. The Irish Times' Cliff Taylor will come and talk to us about that. Plus, three matchmakers join us to chat about the business of love later on in the programme. 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And finally, of course, there's our WhatsApp number, 087-1400-106. Now, nobody was happy to see me this morning because they said, you brought the rain, Emmett, you brought the rain. So I am here sitting instead of Bobby Kerr. He seems to get better weather when he appears, so he just has an uncanny knack of doing that. Let me introduce, first of all, our newspaper panel, because we have a fair bit to get through. We have Louisa Meehan, who is from Woodview HRM, and Declan Ralph of BW Foods. Both very welcome.
16: Good morning.
15: Sorry about the conditions outside through our window. It feels like January, which is a bit strange. As I said in the introduction, a fair bit of stuff going on, and not all of it business, but more sort of social and economic.
16: Yeah.
15: Healthcare looming large, and I think there's really We always say this when there's a big predominant store, there's only one place to start, but there is only one place to start, which is the Rotunda Hospital.
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15: Asserting their cases either through spokespeople or sources and so on. Mm-hmm. There's lots of letters and legal advice floating around. So what's your reaction to the coverage this morning and the issue more generally?
0: So I've actually got very strong opinions on this. The Rotunda is the hospital, I suppose, being named because it's one of the largest maternity hospitals in the country. But as you read through the story, it's clear that this is actually the maternity hospital. So the obstetricians throughout the country are advocating that we can continue to have private healthcare for women who are going through maternity care. About 25% of women who go through maternity care opt for private healthcare. That's one in four. It's a huge number. What the minister is saying that we need to abolish that and there needs to be just public healthcare for private patients. Now, for me personally, I know I'm quite privileged. I was able to have private healthcare for both of my pregnancies and I didn't do it, you know, out of any, it was a difficult choice in some ways financially, but for me, it was really, really important that I could choose who was in the room. I did not feel comfortable having a male doctor in the room. Not that they're not phenomenal, they are, and I've lots of friends who've used them, but I felt really vulnerable and I felt unsafe and I was utterly terrified. And I know with my first pregnancy, had I not been private, the registrar that was on duty in the middle of the night when I went in was going to send me back to the ward, and it was the consultant that was called because I was a private patient who made a decision in relation to my healthcare, and that is the only reason that my son is alive today.
15: So you're using the word choice there, and you're putting your personal story onto that, you know, making it real
0: Real. Like, there's another story in here about a lady who's currently pregnant, Sinead Murphy Collins, who's 34, travelling from Mullingar to Dublin to have private antenatal care because her pregnancy is high risk. And not everybody can afford to have private healthcare. Everybody who's in a high risk pregnancy or in any pregnancy deserves the very best possible medical care. But every woman who has the ability to have choice should be able to choose the best possible care to make her feel safe. And if that means that you choose a particular consultant who you have a connection with to support you in what is one of the most incredibly magical and traumatic experiences that most women go through, then they should have that choice and it shouldn't be removed from them.
15: And do you think it's like the optics of this, just taking it on that level, the idea that we're going to solve this issue of public and private and we're going to decide that the test case for it is going to be, you know, a pregnancy care, it's not a good look. You know,
0: it's not a good look. We're basically saying, yeah, let's attack women's health. Let's take away a right from women to have private healthcare in a situation where they need it. If this is going to be the policy, then the government needs to come out and there needs to be absolute

0: Absolutely no private patient in any public hospital for any treatment at any time in the country. And that's not what they're saying. What they're saying is that we're not going to have private healthcare for women who are going through maternity care.
1: Declan, what's your take?

0: the bills if you use the consultant that's on the public only contract. If you use them and they give you private care and you claim it back from your health insurer, that they're unlikely to pay you. I think as well, Emmett, the Minister McNeill as well has said, I mean, you know, she makes a point where she wants the consultants who have been trained by the state, in the state, who are being paid for by the state to work for all women in the Irish state who have risky pregnancies or, you know, just normal pregnancies, if that's the correct way to say it, Louisa, and not just because a woman has the opportunity to go private and can do that. So she's making the sort of counter argument that, you know, it should be available to everybody. I think as well, the scale of this is actually quite small. If you look at some of the detail here, it says between January and March of this year, there was just one consultant on a Sláinte Care contract at the Rotunda offering private care, and that consultant delivered just two babies, which is 0.5% of the 373 babies successfully delivered, I presume, and all healthy under private care at the hospital in that time. So it's a small amount of babies. It's one consultant, they're saying, but the principle here that the Rotunda seem to be fighting for is that private healthcare for pregnant women is continued into the future.
1: But what comes across to me is a kind of a typical Irish story here, which is we see these headlines about Sláinte Care and we're going to have universal healthcare, and everyone sort of goes, oh, that's happening, and everyone moves on. But it wasn't happening, clearly. And, you know, it wasn't cleaned up. Whatever, leave the rights and wrongs of who's doing what or whatever, but it was kind of presented as we're moving towards this new system, we're having one tier in our health system, and everyone can move on in terms of coverage and analysis and so on. But when you actually go through what's happened, there's all sorts of emails and letters flying between the two sides. So it wasn't fixed at that time.
0: Well, it's sort of, again, as you say, typically Irish. There was a deadline. It was all supposed to be done by this time. And sure, it's only a deadline. Sure, we'll keep doing what we're doing, and we have a principle here that we want to fight for, so we're going to sort of ignore the deadline and keep moving along with what we're doing.
1: Yeah, and it seems to be Louisa.
2: Well, what I would say to just add to that is the healthcare providers are the people who understand best the level of care and support that a woman needs in a maternity situation or anybody needs in any other medical situation. The obstetricians, the hospitals, are almost all coming out and saying that we need to maintain the option for private healthcare for women in these situations. So are we going to turn around and have politicians who are not medically trained say that the medical profession are incorrect in terms of the care and support that these women need? And it isn't, you know, there's a little bit in here about pitting the consultants against the midwives. And I think that that's unfair, because every woman who goes through a maternity hospital will have the support of midwives. Midwives are absolutely incredible. They're a phenomenal support. And for some women, a midwife will handle the entire pregnancy and the majority of the delivery and do a phenomenal job. But that's not the right care for every woman in every situation. And in my experience, the midwives and the consultants work incredibly well together, and they support each other. And, you know, I think pitting one against the other is not the way to go.
0: I think as well, Emma, just on this as well, I mean, these public only contracts, their salaries are up to €340,000 per annum. So should they not be giving the same care to a public patient as they would to a private patient? You know, I mean, you know, should they not be on call? Should they not be available to public patients as much as they would be to private patients? Is that not an argument as well?
1: Yeah, well, I mean, you know, lifting the standards across the board, I suppose, is what you're saying. What I do know, because I've had many years of looking at these things, is this has all the hallmarks of a big summer story that will run weeks and weeks and weeks and months and months and months. And I suppose the minister doesn't want to be seen or perceived as the minister who lost Sláinte Care on her watch. I presume that's what's motivating her position. But as Louisa has said, it's much more complex.
2: And actually, you know what? I didn't want to lose my baby, and I didn't want to lose my health. And that would have happened in two different situations, one in relation to my baby, one in relation to me personally. And with a post-pregnancy complication, where having a consultant, having somebody who knew my case, who I could reach out to, improved my health outcome immeasurably.
1: Yeah, so when this word choice is used, you're saying there's a lot more going on than the word would indicate to. Now, let me move on to a story that might seem a million miles away, but it's kind of tenuously connected, because it's about the state's ability to deliver things and deliver projects and design policy correctly, which is Irish Rail, who have written down the value of a signalling project by €50 million, which in anyone's world is big money. Now there's a possible issue with a signalling system in Cork. So Declan, I mean, from children's hospitals to this story, we keep getting it wrong when it comes to big infrastructural projects.
0: We certainly do. And this seems to have been going on for about 12 years, Emmett, at this stage, from the genesis of this.

0: project, but we have got it really wrong. As you said, 50 million. In fact, the Irish Rail had to take an impairment on their financial accounts of that 50 million recently as well. It's one of those stories. There's an awful lot of figures in it, an awful lot of detail in it. And when you start looking at it...
1: This is Martin Wall, Irish Times. Yeah,
0: Martin Wall in the Irish Times. So the 50 million write-down, initially they thought that this would cost about 188 million, was what the original estimate was, but that just seems to be going up and up and up. Also, the company that's involved here, Indra, who are the software company, are at the root of the cause of the delays because their software is just not working. They're not delivering it on time. They're blaming everything from COVID to remote working.
1: We had a similar-ish type of project in the Arts Council about a year and a half ago. Louisa, what is it about IT projects? They just seem to be perennially problematic and overrunning on budget.
2: They're really difficult to plan. They're really difficult to put in place in a way that makes sense. And, you know, as we've said, this is going on for 12 years. What we needed from an IT perspective 12 years ago, what we would have planned for, budgeted for, what we need today are probably vastly different. It's not clear to me in reading the story if any part of this IT system has been functional. It seems like it possibly hasn't. And it seems like there's a control room that's going on that's linked to the guards and links to the rail, but that this was initially intended to be for the Dublin Rosslare line and then, you know, sort of spread out throughout the country. What I would say in relation to IT projects is when they're going wrong, sometimes, even if there is a significant loss, the cheapest thing to do can be to call it, make a decision and say, this isn't working, it's not going to work, we're going to stop sending good money after bad, and let's take a step back and actually say, what do we need to do and how do we do a better job at this? Because just giving more and more money to this Spanish IT provider who hasn't been delivering, you know, their off-the-shelf product doesn't seem to be providing what we need, that's not going to fix the problem.
1: I know, I mean, I agree with you. And you get to that moment where you go, do we stick or twist with this provider, vendor? You know, yeah. You have to decide.
0: You would also think, Emmett, that, you know, in a significant infrastructural project like that, that there would be penalties built into it. I mean, you know, that would be standard business practice. Why aren't the state doing that?
1: You don't see much recouping. You know, don't see vendors being pursued. Yeah. Maybe they won't sign the contract or they won't tender if that's the conditions because it's a tight market in some areas.
2: Maybe we changed with the requirements. Maybe they said, we said we want X and we got X. We're like, oh, well, maybe we want X plus Y plus Z. And they're going, well, we can do that, but it may or may not work. Like, we don't actually see the detail of
1: that. No, you'd have to get into the... Here. And what was the original procure? You'd have to do a lot of digging to get to the bottom of it. Louisa, can I move you on to the world of pay?
2: Yes.
1: IBEC, not happy, you know, and that's their job, is to be not happy about certain things over time. But this is about the whole issue of pay and how we find out, like, this is new rules coming in via the EU, but we're adding a bit on, apparently, and we're sort of putting an Irish spin on this. And what they're looking for here is you cannot ask employees what they were paid in their previous post or job applicants, which, you know, a lot of us listening in would be some people happy about that, other people less so, depending on your situation. And then also more, you know, rules about revealing pay so we can see the gender pay gap between different categories of workers doing the same job. Employers, you probably won't be surprised, aren't happy with all of this. Meanwhile, again, the minister in this case is Norma Foley saying these are a good progressive ideas. So where do you sit?
2: So look, the crux of the issue here is that this is about the EU pay transparency directive. We've known about this for the last couple of years. It was supposed to be coming into effect from tomorrow, from the 7th of June. It isn't going to come into effect. The primary issue for employers, and particularly for the SME sector, as IBEC is saying, is the lack of clarity in terms of time frame. So the government haven't given us clear guidelines. They haven't given us a clear time frame. As HR professionals, we have a really good idea in relation to what's coming in. And as you said, one of the things will be in recruitment that you can't ask somebody what their salary was. You probably can still ask them what their salary expectation is into the future. You need to be more clear.
1: And the reason this is a bugbear, a lot of employees feel that they can never advance. If they're on a low paid role, they're always going to be stuck. And whereas if they cannot get, that's what people I talk to say, you know, I'm only on X and I know I can never get out of this band because the employer will use that as the baseline.
2: So yes, you're right to a large extent, but it's actually based in equal pay for gender reasons, in that historically women enter at a lower pay rate. And so if a woman is applying for a job and a man is applying for a job, on average, it is likely that the man is on a higher salary going into applying for the job than the woman. And so therefore, if you base the new salary for the new job on your current salary, then you're just sort of, you know,
1: perpetuating.
2: perpetuating the problem.
1: Yeah.
2: Whereas if you say this job is worth 50,000.
1: Yeah, as you say, you can still talk about future expectations.
2: Future, exactly. Right? And then whoever gets the job gets the 50,000, irrespective of whether they were on 30 or 40 beforehand.
1: Right, well, we have a serious high roller here beside us on the left hand side, Declan. I mean, money is even irrelevant at this point. So what do you think of what's happening here?
0: I think it's great. I think what the government need to do, you mentioned it, indicated in your intro there, that this gold plating, let's just stick with what the EU want. I don't think we need to gold plate it. I think the EU have been slow here in developing their toolkit for employers as well. So that has had a knock-on effect here at us in Ireland here. But for me, it is one of those things that I think is very good and will be good for people in terms of career progression and in terms of self-development over time.
1: Declan, while I have you, I'm going to spend a brief moment on this because we're talking to Cliff Taylor of the Irish Times later and all of this, but mention of the economy, a big revision during the week, Declan, 12% drop in GDP here in Ireland. I know GDP is not telling us everything by, or sometimes telling us too much, but do you worry a little bit about the fragility of the Irish economy as we head into the middle of the summer?
0: Not so much, no. I think the drop really is back to a Trump effect again.
1: I knew his name would come up. Well, he did all right. We're 22 minutes in and the T word has only appeared now.
0: In 24 and 25, a lot of the pharmaceutical and tech companies front-loaded their deliveries into the US out of Ireland. So, you know, we got a bump in those 2 years and now we're coming down in the current time frame. So it's not working. The modified domestic demand, which is the preferred metric, as you say, in terms of what's happening here locally, grew by 0.6% during the quarter. And domestic focused sectors of the economy also growing very, small, but 0.4, but still growing. So I think it's a good one. The downside of it is that in terms of the EU, it's kind of skewing the figures a bit. And
1: I'm sure they're delighted our figures are skewing their figures.
0: Yes, and they're a little bit out, but from a you know, a consumer point of view, it looks like they will put up the interest rates in the next quarter as well. So that's, you know, first time since 2023. So that's not good news for everybody either.
1: Yeah. So a mixed bag is what you're saying. There's one there and there for everybody to take something out of it. If we aren't talking about Trump, Louisa, we're talking about AI these days in 2026. You either have to be talking about one or the other, it would seem. So we have a number of AI stories kind of littering the newspapers in various angles. We have, I suppose, the interesting first part is regulation. So we have a big AI company, Anthropic, which is becoming more known because they've got a lot of very advanced systems. They're saying that they should halt the development of AI. It's so scary and dystopian that we need to sort of stop the whole thing. Is there a slight element, though, of sort of asking the fox to regulate the chicken house here? Like, these companies are going to say various things, but some outside force needs to kind of grasp this whole area, I would suggest.
2: I would completely agree with you, but it's a little bit like, who is that outside force? Because if we don't have AI developing in the West, in America, in the Europe, is it going to come from China? And then we'll have no control over it. So this is a geopolitical issue as much as it is an AI issue. And we do need to pay attention to the likes of Anthropic. They know what they're talking about. And what they're saying here is that AI is moving so fast that if we don't slow it down, AI itself will start creating new AI and humans won't be involved in the process. So we won't have the level of control that we currently have as humans in terms of how AI systems are developed and evolved over time.
1: Well, they could slow down themselves.
2: They could.
1: So what I mean is they don't need anyone else to tell them to slow down.
2: No, but if they slow down and it's not something that's done across the board, then they're
1: out of the race.
2: It needs to be a collective decision that we as humanity need to determine that we protect humanity over protecting AI. But that's a really big ask in a world that's in a lot of turmoil at the minute.
1: And Louisa, a very interesting accompanying story. Youngsters like to talk to ChatGPT about their problems, issues and stresses and strains. Although I see in the quote it said, when I come home, I put in my problems into ChatGPT. It doesn't ever make you think you're wrong and is biased towards making us feel good. That concerns me a little bit.
2: It's really concerning. I mean, look, you can if you know how to use AI very well, you can actually train it to be more challenging towards what you're putting into it. But for the average user and for the majority of people, when you use AI, it kind of reaffirms whatever it is that you're thinking and it tells you that you're right or it gives you sort of confirmation. So you get that confirmation bias. And when we have 1 in 4 youngsters preferring to talk to AI than to a real person, there's no wonder that we're also having a significant significant increase in mental health issues and loneliness and in consequences that come along those lines.
1: Maybe the surprise is that they're still talking to three real people. Is possible you could flip the story the other way. We're under pressure of time, so we're going to try and dispatch the next few very quickly. Declan, we have this Rathwood company based out of Carlow, big garden centre, furniture kind of related business. It seems to be good news emerging there that could be saved.
0: Yeah, it's had a very good reputation, Emmett, over the years. Set up in 1994 by the Kyos in Rath in County Carlow, as you said. Got into a lot of difficulty in the last couple of years. One of their main suppliers in China, as I understand it, went into liquidation. So there was a chain effect. They couldn't get supplies. Lots of people had paid deposits. The court heard from the examiner that 13,500 people almost were due refunds. Almost all of them have gotten. Still 2,500 haven't, so that's a concern. The examiner has confirmed that he has a potential investor. The investor's not named at this stage. The liabilities of the company now stand at 19 million, just over 19 million. And not surprisingly, the revenue commissioners are owed a chunk of that. And it is probably, hopefully, a good story that will come. The creditors, unfortunately, will have to take a bit of a bath on it. But maybe...
1: Yeah, considering the industry jobs, in gardening, you know, the summer months is the peak period for them. So hopefully they can pull all the
0: And hopefully
1: together.
0: The jobs can be saved as well. Absolutely. There's over 70 jobs there. So,
1: Louisa, do you still use cash? We're hearing a story in the Irish Times, page 30, or the Independent, page 38, saying there's been a big decline in tenors, 20 euro notes. I know Donald Trump is putting himself on the front of a $250 bill in America. But cash, is it on the way out? This is all sort of moving towards that. These little fragments of stories seems to be pushing it that direction.
2: Yeah, I mean, I think, you know, certainly we've seen a significant change in the way that cash is used. I'm the mum of two teenage boys, so yes, I still have some cash going on. That teenagers tend to like
1: it. I was
2: about
1: to say, why are you leaking that to those two?
2: You know, why am I leaking it? That's a good question. Maybe I should ask them later.
1: At least it's not credit cards yet.
2: Well, they do have Revolut cards too. But it's quite interesting in that it's the number of 20 euro and 10 euro notes that are declining. So 50s and 100s haven't really changed, the number of those that is being issued. It's the smaller notes that are in decline, but the number of coins that are out in use seems to be sort of stable as well. So it seems to be the squeezed middle of the cash world seems to be what's in decline, and I think that's quite interesting.
1: And also the charges now for tapping your card and doing other things, especially if you go overseas, they're absolutely ruinous.
2: And actually
1: maybe it's forcing, as they go up, it'll force people back to cash.
2: Force people, and a lot of small businesses prefer cash because it's more profitable for them. They're not losing.
1: Yeah, because all these payment companies are taking a hefty, fulsome commissions. Are you still a cash man, Declan?
0: I was just saying to Louisa earlier.
1: You just carry it around in wheelbarrows.
0: I carry it in wheelbarrows, yeah. I can't remember the last time I used cash. I have no cash ever. And
1: well, you're getting hit for all these charges.
0: Yeah, I am.
2: Gold bullion
0: so
2: that he's carrying around.
0: So convenient. So convenient.
1: Do you take gold here, my man? Just get the impression. One final story, which again will be a bit of a dominator as we come out of the summer in September. Katie Taylor announced, unveiled, etc. Barry Hearn, her promoter, very much to the fore of this bout that's going to be going on in Croke Park. Louisa, I know from before we started the show you're not a boxing fan, but you might be persuaded on this occasion.
2: Yeah, look, I'm not a boxing fan. I am a Katie Taylor fan. I think what she has done for Wicklow, shout out to Wicklow, of course, is phenomenal. What she's done for Ireland, what she's done for women's sport, what she has done for the profile of boxing in Ireland is just phenomenal. And it's really interesting. I wouldn't have known this, to be honest, but the last time that Croke Park hosted a professional boxing match was Muhammad Ali in 1972. And for Katie Taylor to follow in his footsteps...
1: Yeah,
2: go Ireland.
1: Okay. You'll be going too. Yeah.
0: Sounds of ole, ole, ole ringing out across the park.
2: Absolutely.
1: Seeing as we're not in the World Cup, we don't have much other sport to cheer right now.
0: Definitely.
1: Listen, I'm going to have to leave it there. Thank you very much to both of you. That is Declan Ralph and Louisa Meehan.
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1: Lots of fragments of economic data floating around this week. Very hard to build a cohesive picture of what's going on. On one hand, we have a 12% drop in GDP, which on the surface sounds rather alarming and has affected European GDP figures. And on the other side, though, however, corporation taxes rising by 9% based on the month of May. So it's kind of hard to see, pull all these different contradictory pieces of data together into some kind of mosaic. But maybe the man who I'm now going to interview can help me. Cliff Taylor is a columnist with the Irish Times. Cliff, good morning to you.
4: Good morning, Emmett.
1: Good. Listen, as I said in the intro, lots of different things going on. Let's get this 12% GDP revision out of the way, because that's the one that I suppose has prompted a fair bit of alarm and even impacted Eurozone GDP figures as well. So is this very much just in the realm of the statistical treatment, or is there something more meaningful going on with that number?
4: No, this is just a statistical quirk, I guess you could say. We've seen before how the activities of multinationals here have an outsized effect on Ireland's economic data, and particularly on GDP. So, I mean, after these figures were published, we had headlines in the Financial Times yesterday about a slump in Ireland affecting the Eurozone figures, because the fall here was so big in the first quarter that it pushed the Eurozone overall GDP data into a minus situation from a plus that it would have been otherwise. But what happened really was that there was this massive build-up. You might remember the threats of tariffs on pharma from Donald Trump last year. And ahead of that, the big pharma companies here that sell back to the US sent massive amounts of products back to the American market to try and get into warehouses there before these tariffs came into effect. Now, in the event the tariffs didn't happen on pharma, but it had a massive effect on the Irish figure, because the output this year was a lot lower from the pharma sector, and that push led to this big fall in Irish GDP in the first quarter. But it's really a statistical thing. We saw a huge jump in GDP last year. Now we're seeing a huge slump. But I think we have to look elsewhere in the figures to get a real measure of what.
1: And Cliff, would you agree that, like, for people like myself and yourself, I mean, we're tearing our hair out because we have gross domestic demand, we have GNI, we have GNP, we've GDP. I mean, I used to talk to a colleague for years ago who said, look, just forget any of those and just look at employment and so on. I mean, it's absolutely a nightmare for those of us who are trying to analyse the economy. Obviously, the CSO have a different job to do, but nevertheless, to get a handle on where we're at is extremely difficult because the measures are so diverse.
4: Yeah, I mean, the one that the CSO tends to focus on is one called Modified Domestic Demand, which is not a very pleasant title, but it is kind of designed to measure the overall economy, the overall domestic economy, so to speak, and it was up around 4%. So if you look at things that, kind of understand, consumer spending is still ahead by a couple of percent, investment is strong. So the domestic economy is ticking over, perhaps a little slower than it was last year, but still growing, still reasonably sound, given kind of the international backdrop. So overall, the indicators are pretty good. And as you mentioned in your intro there, the tax figures for May were notably strong. If you look at the first 5 months of the year, total taxes were up 6% compared to last year. That's ahead of what was expected in the budget. Income taxes are particularly strong, up 7%. Corporation taxes strong again over the big months there or later in the year. So overall, the health check for the economy from the figures this week, when you kind of put this GDP thing to the side, is still reasonably solid.
1: And Cliff, when we look at, like, let's do a threat assessment to the Irish economy, the two of us, right? Like, there's different threats out there. Tech employment is softening. We can see overnight there's been a slump in some AI shares, although it seems to be mainly related to interest rates rather than any kind of worry about frothiness. But also then, the slowdown in corporation tax receipts here, is it going to be coming from a lower profitability of the companies? Is it going to be because they restructured their operations? Or is it just going to be, the whole Iran conflict and inflation bubbling up? So there's a lot of threats, but it's actually quite difficult to identify the chief threat, if I can put it like that.
4: Yeah. I know, yeah. Well, I think the Iran conflict is still the one to watch. I think the markets and businesses are pushing ahead on the basis that it's hopefully going to be solved, and that oil prices won't go much higher than they are at the moment. Were that to go the other direction, I think that would certainly be a threat to the economy and to consumers. If we saw oil prices shooting up further. I think it's worth watching the Irish jobs market. There are kind of some contradictory indicators there. The income tax figures this year this week at least, were good. But unemployment is up as well. Youth unemployment is high. There's the tech layoffs. It's just a slightly more nervous feel about the jobs market and indications that it might be coming off the top and might fall a little bit. And then I think the other thing to watch is the whole AI story, the AI bubble. We did see this significant enough fall in US shares last night down about 4% on the day, the biggest fall for some months. It was, as you say, due to
1: interest rate policy,
4: Employment figures which were out earlier, and fears that interest rates would go up in the US later in the year. But I think that was kind of just maybe almost a bit of excuse for a bit of profit taking. There's a bit of nervousness in the market. There are big IPOs coming up, including Elon Musk's SpaceX. So there's, I think, the nervousness in the US market and the fallout of that and the overall stock markets worldwide, and confidence is worth watching as well.
1: And Cliff, just before I let you go, because this last part I haven't mentioned at all, but in terms of the budget in October, we know the government has a certain amount of sort of, gunpowder available to it. But at the same time, they will have the whole issue of, restraining themselves. You know, as you said, those corporation tax receipts aren't going to be at this level forever, etc. All of those countervailing pressures. So a lot of people I talk to say, well, there is going to be an inflation spike, but the government has enough sort of, they sort of have a war chest that they can blunt a lot of that come October. How much road do they have to kind of run down, and to sort of protect and put a kind of a blanket around consumers in that budget? Or do you actually think, well, no, they don't actually have that much runway? So I suppose maybe there's a bit of complacency there, or maybe it's just going to be a repeat of the post-Ukraine situation where they did have the war chest to make a difference. So what's your instinct on that?
4: Yeah, I think it's going to be a bit tighter this year. And I think there's going to be a lot of political rows in the government about what they should do and how they should help households. Because if you look at what they've promised to do so far, we're likely to see an extension of kind of the fuel measures that were announced to date. There will be pressure on them to do something to help households. Is that going to just be less well-off households, or is that going to be all households? Are we going to kind of see some rerun of the energy credits? I think they'll try and resist that. But if oil prices were to go higher, they might find that hard to do. And of course, Sinn Féin and all the opposition are shouting for that to happen. And then, of course, we have other promises as well. Simon Harris, the Minister for Finance, and some other ministers have promised pretty significant tax reductions, income tax reductions, helping the squeezed middle and so on. There's this new savings scheme, depending on what it's introduced, that may cost a few bob as well. There's promises on childcare. There's a lot of stuff floating around that they've promised to do. And I think when they sit down and add up the numbers, it's going to be a difficult enough budget for them to agree on this year. And there may not be huge amounts for households, but there will be some things for sure on tax.
1: Okay.
4: And perhaps some things in relation to fuel. But I don't think it's going to be kind of the big giveaway that we saw during COVID or whatever.
1: Okay, listen, don't get too carried away, those of you listening, which you do hear around the place generally. Thank you very much. Cliff Taylor is a columnist with the Irish Times for walking us through how the summer looks and then coming into the autumn and winter period.
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1: Now, you're welcome back to Down to Business on this Saturday morning. My name is Emmett Oliver. It's great to have you along and listening across a number of different topics and themes that we're focusing in on. Now, you will know on this program and many other programs, we spend a lot of time talking about making people happier in the workplace and making them more productive, of course, which employers like to see. But generally, we don't talk about the workplace itself, the entity itself. And my next guest believes a happy and safe workplace is crucial for recruiting and nourishing and retaining employees. And also, yes, it does improve and boost your bottom line as well. And that guest is psychologist Dr. Audrey Tan, who joins me now. Audrey, good morning to you.
5: Good morning. Thanks for having me.
1: It's great to talk to you. Now, happy workplace. This is about, I suppose we've heard about buildings, sick building syndrome and things like that. But workplaces, what are the factors that make them happy? What are the kind of things we'd be talking about?
5: Well, the workplace is often thought of as an individual environment. So any interventions, and I know this as a business psychologist, we go in and we help people. But actually the environment can make a massive difference to how people feel. So let's just take it back to when we went to school. School teachers, parents, everyone knows that children learn and perform best when they can practice, make mistakes, go wrong, they're supported. any bullying is dealt with, all of those sorts of things. And yet we go to work and suddenly it's a bit like, well, you're on your own now, off you go. And what we really need to do is recognize that the environment we've created can be just as important to building success as individual intervention.
1: Yes, absolutely. I mean, is the physical environment you're talking about, or is it the people, or is it just the ambience, which is a more harder to define thing?
5: It's kind of a bit of both. I'm going to give you a real life situation. So I've been talking a lot to Dr. Katharina Schneider of the Center for Appearance Research, and about 66% of the workforce are either overweight or obese. And so we're going into a workforce where we're feeling a little bit uncomfortable anyway. So a lot of people will understand not bullying people about weight, not making fun of people. Yeah, that's absolutely fine. But let's think about how the environment affects them. So I use something called the space framework. S stands for social. So, you know, let's not bully people. That's great. We get it. But P stands for physical. When that person gets into the workplace, can they actually move around the chairs comfortably? Can they actually maneuver themselves within an open plan environment? Do they actually know that they'll be supported in terms of the furniture? And I know that sounds silly, but if we don't see it because it's not in our landscape, we're not going to understand it. But just take a moment to look at something from someone else's perspective. So that's the physical side. The A of space stands for authority. What research has shown is that the majority of people assume, oh, someone's overweight, that means they're lazy and they're undermotivated. That is absolutely not true. Yes, physically, there may be one or two things that they can't do quite so well, but this means there's implications for HR. If someone who is off sick is also overweight, does HR actually write down what is the issue, like migraines or something unrelated to weight? Because otherwise it's very easy to start going, oh, it's only because of their weight, which is not true. So that's social, physical, authority. C stands for custom and ritual. Custom and ritual might be, do you do donuts every Friday? How helpful is that, really? How does that make people feel when they say no? And then E is environment and how you actually experience it. So an example there would be, if you need PPE, can you guarantee that it's going to fit you? And I use that example because I saw it was America's Next Top Model. They were really inviting people living in larger bodies to join in. And then they took them to a fashion shoot and nothing fitted. And we've got to put ourselves in the perspective of somebody who has battled with this experience that affects their self-esteem all their life. And that experience I have there can actually do so much to damage how they feel, not just about their confidence, but how they feel about you as well. So my space framework and looking at all aspects of the environment, it's just tiny little tweaks leaders can do.
1: Right. Can I put a contention back to you, right? Like a tennis match here, we're going to knock the ball
5: over
1: the net. One of the things I'd like to ask is the external environment. And what I mean by that, if the organization is doing well, it's profitable, or it's getting its sales, or it's very highly regarded or prestigious in the outside world and so on. Is that not the main part of all of this? In other words, if your organization is perceived or in reality doing well, that workplace is going to be more confident. If your organization is not doing well, it's going to be less so. In other words, is it not the external world that we should be talking about here?
5: It depends on the cost of that. So I do an exercise with university students and I ask them to tell me about the values of their university, and they can tell me what the mission statement is. And then I ask them to tell me, well, what does it feel like being in the internal environment? And they will often tell me something completely different. Often people say it's down to cost. They feel it's down to cost. So even if externally you're presenting beautifully, if it's performative, then it's not going to help people internally who are sitting there going, yeah, but you don't know the real story. And that can actually be more damaging. So success is great if the success is felt as we're supported, we're encouraged, we're all in this together. That success is all of our success, not just one person taking the credit for it.
1: Now, do you also think a lot of tech companies in particular have attracted and enticed in employees with all sorts of things? You get beer, you get snooker tables, you get bean bags, you get whatever, right? You get lots of stuff. The gym is on site. You can go out to this lovely flowered garden on the rooftop, etc. Some people see that as they're just trying to get you to spend more time in the office. And there's a cynical element to that. So can we overdo the whole environment and say, hang on, you're actually capturing and imprisoning me here a little bit?
5: Absolutely. And I've actually had someone say that to me. They're doing yoga in the lunch hour because they want to keep us on site for longer. But yes and no. If you are doing it and you know it is because you want people to spend time in the office, because you are transparent with your needs and you're transparent with the role that person is expected to fulfill, then actually that's fine because it's informed consent. I know that if I've signed up there, I'm expected to sign my life away for 3 months, but I've got a gym, I've got a dry cleaner, I can sleep there if I need to. But it is with informed consent. If someone is doing it and the implied feeling is they're trying to keep us here for longer, which is what I have had people say to me, because no one's been open and honest about it, then it's a very different feeling. The other thing we've got to point out is perks also need to be fit for purpose. So again, I've heard about the restaurant card perks where you can get money off if you go to a restaurant, which is fine, except it runs Monday to Thursday only. And there's an expectation in this particular workplace of working late Monday to Friday. So when it comes to using the restaurant card, you can't use it.
1: So what you're saying is go into all these things with your eyes open. That's the ultimate summation of what you're saying at the end there. Listen, we're going to have to leave there. Audrey Tang is a chartered psychologist talking there about better and more confident workplaces.
3: 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The best bits from the last 24 hours.
1: As they say, this is the show that talks to the most interesting people in Irish business, one of which is now joining me here beside me. So as you know, thousands of us, millions of us every day log on, whether it's for work, pleasure, book a holiday, etc., onto some of the most well-known and visible big branded websites that we all have now as part of our life. How accessible, though, are these websites, particularly if you suffer with any form of disability? My next guest has personal experience of living with a disability. He is partially sighted, and his name is Kyran O'Mahony. He's the Chief Executive Officer and founder of Nexus Inclusion, and he's here with me in studio. Kyran, it's great to have you here.
6: It's wonderful to be here. Thanks so much.
1: It's great. Before we came on air, I said, have you been on the radio before? And you said you DJed many years ago in Copperface Jacks.
6: Yeah.
1: And I said, we won't be discussing that
6: today.
1: For a whole range of reasons. Anyway, what we do want to discuss, however, is your business, which is Nexus Inclusion, a fascinating area. So you're looking at websites, how intuitive they are, how helpful they are, how user-friendly they are. And I'm amazed to hear that a lot of the big tech companies who have very extensive resources are leaving a gap in a way for you because they simply have websites that aren't intuitive, are certainly not open and amenable to people who have various forms of disability. Tell us more.
6: Well, that's so true. And it's one of the reasons. So I've worked in tech for probably 20, 25 years in various companies in Ireland. And just as we were talking before I came on air, I've never met an engineer or a project manager or anyone who wants to build a product that is not accessible and works for people with disabilities. But unfortunately, that is the case because if you look at the top 1 million websites out there, so the biggest websites in the world, less than 4% of them work for people with disabilities, which is a staggering statistic. And unfortunately, year over year, that statistic is getting slightly worse each year. It's not getting better. So what I wanted to do with Nexus Inclusion is really support people like and on their journey to make their websites accessible. And one of the biggest reasons I would say to do it, a lot of people talk about there's the European Accessibility Act, which says you have to make your products and services digitally accessible. A lot of people will say it's the right thing to do. But what I think also resonates with people is that if you're selling a product online or you're an e-commerce website or your travel, business, one in four people need support using websites. So if you can increase your audience out there by 25%, that is a significant commercial reality.
1: And I don't want to make this about you because it's a much bigger story, right? 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
6: Quite difficult to read. So you mightn't be confident putting in your credit card number, or you mightn't be able to hit the add to cart button, something as simple as that. Or if you're someone who is fully blind and they're using assistive technology like a screen reader that would read the page back to them, that page mightn't be structured very well and they mightn't know with confidence this is somewhere where I can add in my credit card, or even know the size of a pair of shoes that they're buying. So there's a lot of key issues that tend to come up over and over again, because typically, when a website is built, it's built because the person building it doesn't have those issues and mightn't recognize them. So what we've tried to do at Nexus Inclusion is make it as easy as possible for people to find those issues and, you know, and understand that they're there, and then show them the specific solution that they would need.
1: Now, I know we were terribly reducing these things and pinning blame on various parties, but here you have a number of different companies. You have the website provider, but you have the browser companies who allow you to surf the web. And of course, you have the makers of the screens, you have the whole ergonomic, the chair you're sitting in. Yeah. So there's a lot of different parts of this. Which bit are you mainly concentrating on, or is it all of the above?
6: Well, what I would say is we focus in Nexus Inclusion on digital products, right? It's because we started off originally thinking about this as just being websites, you know, and saying that if there's such an issue out there for websites, but more and more people and more business are building mobile applications, or it could be a kiosk, or it could be a terminal, or things like that. And all of these impact from a digital accessibility point of view. So we cover full end and digital accessibility for all products. One example I'll give that's not in the site space is that if you're

0: maybe your reading level mightn't be as high as someone else's. What we'll actually do is we'll look at the content of the website as well and make sure that that is as clear as possible. And actually give you an example of, you would need this level of reading to understand that. So it is a really, really broad spectrum. And I think that's one of the reasons why maybe it sometimes slips when people are building websites, or maybe it slips when they're building mobile applications, to think, oh, I'll fix that next.
1: Yeah, you know,
0: that'll be the next thing we get to.
1: I suppose it highlights the conundrum here, which is nobody's in charge of the internet, right? Which a lot of people will say is great, you know, it's decentralized and it's heavily democratic, etc., etc. But it means it's difficult for your kind of company and people who you would work with, that there's nobody to go to. You've mentioned legislation already, and there's a certain level of regulation, presumably, but is there anything you can actually do to force, say, an airline or a retailer to say, we need this? Or do they say, oh yeah, we're happy to do that, but not at that cost? So how does it all play out when the sort of a negotiation goes on?
0: Well, one of the things that I found is that what's and it's great to be here today to talk about it, is that not a lot of people realize that this is an issue.
1: But you're saying 1 in 4.
0: That's what I think is crazy. And I think it's, for me, digital accessibility is one of the areas that's, it's not talked about enough, and people don't realize it's as big an issue as it is. And like I said, 25% of people, if you're excluding 25% of your customers, or you're not making your website mobile app work for 25% of your customers, I've never, you know, after 20 odd years working in commercial tech sector, I've never met a CFO or someone who's responsible for that bottom line go, oh my God, can I increase my customer base by 25%? I'll do that. Which really goes to show that it's not something that's talked about enough, you know, because, you know, there's 1.5 billion people in the world with a disability, according to WHO. But again, you know, it's something that I think if we raise...
1: Is it because the website is not discretionary? You have to go there. You have to go to Amazon.
0: Well,
1: whether you have a disability or not, you need, as you said, to buy the pair of shoes. There's no way around that. So they know that, these companies, they know they don't have to put the extra cost in, because yes, it'll be awkward and probably very irritating, but they know those 1 in 4 people with a disability have no choice.
0: And that's exactly it. I think the world, we are living in a digital age at the moment. And I mean, if you want to interact with your bank, you're encouraged to use online. If you want to book a flight, you're encouraged to, you know, book it online. I don't even think you can book a flight offline anymore. But, you know, in a lot of those sectors then as well, the reality is that for a long time, I used to struggle booking a flight online personally, you know what I mean? So I used to dread the thought of having to travel, or I dread the thought of needing to buy something online, or trying to read a PDF document from my bank, you know? So, the issue exists, you know, and I think in a lot of cases, like I said, the companies are not doing this always intentionally.
1: So one of your services is you do an audit of the website. So a company comes to you. So do you come back with a set of recommendations and they say, oh, great, thanks, Chiron, that's fantastic? Or do they say, thanks, Chiron, that's fantastic, but no, that's far too much work and far too much money, but thanks for coming in?
0: Yeah, well typically what we find is, so what Nexus Inclusion does is we run an audit, or we can monitor a website on a daily basis, you know, if you're changing it. And what we found is there's companies out there that have tried this before, and all of them get really good at finding the problem. You know, so they'll say, right, you've got 100 issues on your web page. If you fix those, it'll work for people with disabilities. The problem is finding the problem is the easy bit. You know, knowing that there's an issue there is an easy bit, because it's such a big problem. What we've really focused on in Nexus Inclusion is saying, right, this is the problem. How do I fix it for this customer? You know, and a lot of times what we're finding in the customers that we've been dealing with so far, people go, oh, that's actually not that difficult to do, and we didn't realize it was a problem. Now we know it in the context of our website. We know how to change our color contrast, and then it's, and a lot of people, to be fair, initially start off with a bit of fear about this, because no one wants to openly say that their site doesn't work for disabilities, or their product doesn't work for people who are blind or people who have a cognitive issue. But when they realize that this is an attainable solution, it's very much going, oh, that's really interesting, and now I'll go along and fix it. Particularly when you make that context specific to their website, rather than just saying it needs to be, you need to have great color contrast, because people go, oh, okay, that's fine, but what do I do? How is that specific to my website? And that's what we try and do differently.
1: And Chiron, in terms of the leverage that consumers have with these big companies, I see a lot of this hangs off the EU Accessibility Act, which presumably gives people a set of rights of some kind, which they can execute on. So is there any pushback available to people listening who say, I'm not happy with this, can I go to the company, or is that sort of dreamland and it's in legislation, but in reality?
0: Well, what we're seeing is the European Accessibility Act came into effect in June of last year. So, and for those of us that worked in tech or any industry for a long time, whether it was GDPR or PCI compliance or whatever the case may be, this legislation takes time to come in and see cases. But we are starting to see cases that are out there that are starting to hit the courts. If you are impacted by this, there's different places you can contact. You can go to the Consumer Protection Agency, the CCPC, and make a complaint to those. And there is remedies out there to be, or you can go to the Ombudsman, the Central Bank if it's a financial issue. So yes, you can. There is recourse that's out there, which I think is.
1: And what about people who be small businesses, right? Who say, but it's all very well for Ryanair, Tesco, etc., to make their site better accessible. But I'm just selling, smaller items. I'm selling jigsaws or I'm selling widgets or whatever. I'm a small business. I can't afford the extra financial weight of making these changes. Any sympathy for that group, or is it just the law is the law?
0: Well, what I think is, I think the compliance side of it and the legal side of it is not the way for me personally, to look at it. So, I mean, if you look at from Next Inclusion, our costs start out at 40 quid a month. Very, very reasonable. It's a little over 40, I think it's 41 euro a month. So this is attainable. And that's something we focused really hard at, because up till now, most of the people that have tried this really focus on big industries. And I think that's the wrong approach, because I don't always want to buy from the Amazon. I want to go to my local shop and get it.
1: Open to that.
0: Exactly, yes. Yeah. But I think...
1: We're going to have to leave it there.
0: No problem.
1: Unfortunately, time has run out. Fascinating business. Best of luck with it. As you said, you're going to have a continuing business and pipeline there, because
0: thank
1: this
0: so
1: stuff, it still has to be better reformed. Ciarán O'Mahony is the Chief Executive Officer and founder of Nexus Inclusion. Thank you for coming into studio.
2: 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Play News Talk. News Talk. Conversation that counts. The Executive Chair on News Talk.
1: Yes, it is a time for our executive chair. You're very welcome along. My name is Emmett Oliver. Now, the next company I'm going to introduce and the person belonging to that company are extremely interesting and very well known. So the name Repack, virtually everyone, well, I think most people would have known or come across them. Certainly most businesses would have. They're in the whole area of waste. We'll talk a little bit more about packaging and the part they're in. And the CEO, Zoe Kavanagh, is with me today. Zoe, welcome.
3: Thank you. Great
1: Thanks
3: to be with you this
1: in.
3: Morning and delighted that your view is that Repack is well known.
1: You're saying you're not so sure, right?
3: No, it's one of our ambitions actually to grow the awareness and let businesses and households know that we lead the way in managing packaging waste in Ireland.
1: Okay, now we'll talk about you and your career and all that, and you have a very interesting life outside the office, which we'll get to. But before we do any of that, I always like to get the guests to start off by, in the simplest possible terms now, explain what Repack does.
3: So,
1: and move into the microphone just so we can fully hear you.
3: Repack is a membership organisation, not for profit. We operate under licence granted by the government. And our responsibility is to facilitate the management of Ireland's packaging waste right from the point of design through its life cycle to recycling. So we take a fee in from our members and then we pivot and work with the waste industry, which is privatised in Ireland, and we fund the waste industry to recycle Ireland's packaging waste.
1: Yes, but at the same time, you're not the guys in the trucks in the morning who are coming to take away our bins like a panda, etc. You're different to them.
3: Correct. They are the businesses in private waste. And what we do is work with them to ensure that household and business bins are collected. The recycling bin is brought to a sorting centre and it is sorting out all the material into paper, cardboard components, plastic components, aluminium and steel components, such they can be recycled. So we're overseeing the life cycle of packaging waste and primarily supporting Irish businesses in ensuring that they are efficient and sustainable in managing their packaging waste.
1: Now, before I go into your own career trajectory and so on, is there a slightly odd part of this business in the sense that we're all trying to eliminate packaging or at least minimise it, make less of it floating around? That so you're a strange business in the sense that the commodity you're dealing with, you're trying to get... shrink it back and get rid of it.
3: I've said to people, success for Repack actually would be to take...
1: Are you trying to put yourself out of business long
3: less
1: term?
3: Less money off Irish businesses. We are trying to reduce the packaging footprint here in Ireland. And in fact, this is probably a good time to talk about a new regulation that's coming in. So the European Commission has the most transformative piece of regulation coming into play in 30 years. In August, the Packaging and Packaging Waste Regulation, PPWR, launches, and Repack's role is to support Irish businesses to comply with this regulation over the next 15 years. And we're going to break it down into 5, 10 and 15 year tasks. But the ambition of that regulation is to reduce packaging waste, ensure that the packaging waste that is used is more recyclable, and ultimately start introducing reuse systems. So we're engineering
1: we're moving into the next iteration of the whole clampdown on waste. Let me talk about you yourself. You've been on the other side. I know you worked with PepsiCo over many years, which I presume produces some level of packaging waste. We know a fair bit about that. So you've seen it from the company side. Does that help you to do your job, having been in those kind of roles?
3: Yeah, my first 16 years work experience was with PepsiCo.
1: Because you're an ag science graduate.
3: I'm an ag science graduate, and for all those Leaving Cert students at the moment, do not discount Ag Science. Fantastic degree, presents lots of choices. I joined a graduate training program with PepsiCo back in 1995. 16 years with that multinational, had the opportunity to be trained right across the supply chain. So it's interesting coming into the role in Repack, which was over 2.5 years ago, my muscle memory of operations in PepsiCo, watching the packaging footprint involved in producing that product has really helped me understand what Irish businesses face in trying to comply with packaging regulations. So I understand the footprint, I understand the journey of use of packaging material right through from manufacturing to the point of where you're presenting the consumer the right product. So very, very helpful
1: then
3: training.
1: Then you spent 13 years as the chief executive of the National Dairy Council. So there is a thread there, right? There's sort of agriculture, food, packaging.
3: Absolutely.
1: It's a loose thread, but it's there.
3: No, it's there. And look, working in the National Dairy Council, again, a membership organisation, but working with a line of sight of co-ops and witnessing their packaging footprint. And, you know, thankfully, we produce amazing Irish dairy products here in Ireland. And at the end of the day, we're all consumers. We all go shopping. And if I think of retailers, hospitality, food manufacturers, this new regulation is incredibly relevant to those businesses. And it helps that in me leading the way in Repack, I have a degree of empathy and insight into those businesses, knowing what does it mean to step back and look at your supply chain and effectively minimize packaging waste.
1: So do you see yourself, do you see yourself as a sustainability champion cheerleader, or do you see yourself as a manager, or how do you view yourself? Because you've done a few different things. There's this sort of like the activity. You probably have never been asked this question possibly before, but
3: no, but my straight answer, and I always say to people, never forget we're in the people business. So irrespective of your expertise, be it sustainability, be it business transformation, be it the environmental consideration, we're in the people business. So I see myself as somebody who works with people to get jobs done. I really enjoy the stakeholder management piece, bringing different organizations together with purpose to ensure that we comply and achieve the task that's set out for us. I do think my 30 years experience has actually, you know, blended well to position me to, you know, succeed certainly with the task of supporting Irish businesses with this new regulation. So I do see myself as a people manager first and foremost. I believe that with a strong work ethic, you can learn any skill or any specialty, but it's the ability to bring people together to get a job done.
1: And how are we doing, I suppose, taking the overview perspective on this, how are we doing with the whole packaging thing? Because I was in here at Christmas and I was talking to another guest unconnected to your company, but they were saying we're not getting anywhere. There's more packaging coming because of the Amazonization of the economy, more stuff being delivered to the door. I know you're mainly business, but there's the consumer part as well. So, I mean, are we getting anywhere? Has anyone got any sense of the overall mosaic here of are we reducing the level of packaging? The economy is obviously growing. That probably has an effect on the amount of packaging we're generating. And here in Ireland, we're importing a lot of our consumer goods. We're not making money, much of them. They're coming in from other markets. So are you sort of optimistic or pessimistic about where we are at the moment? Or are you saying there's a lot more work to done? Or where are you just sort of psychologically on the problem?
3: Sure. So first and foremost, we are making progress and indications of that. So on our packaging recycling rates, we're recycling 61%. The target is 65%. Another insight, compared to the early 90s, such little amount of our waste now goes to landfill. Only 10% of waste in Ireland goes to landfill, and the ambition is to reduce that further. I think the challenge we have in Ireland is we're incredibly dependent on the role packaging plays in our lives of consumption. We need packaging. So waste generation is increasing, and that's something I believe this new regulation, which is very demanding, is going to force us to address. And that's going to be looking at waste prevention, looking at using higher recycling rates in our packaging material and introducing reuse systems. So there's going to be a complete behavior change.
1: And is our enemy a little bit of globalization is the enemy here, a little bit, because the goods have to come from China, the US, other parts of Europe. Those companies have to get them onto ships and trucks and lorries and have to cushion them so they're not damaged in transit and all of that. So those other sort of imperatives, forget us being nice and being responsible and socially aware and all that, these companies are saying, I've got to get my computer or my iPhone or my Nike trainers to Ireland, and it has to go in this form. Is that kind of the key problem here?
3: Well, it's just consumers have an expectation that they're receiving their products fresh, protected, undamaged. And how do we, from a business point of view, shift from managing waste to transforming businesses and becoming much more circular in our thinking? So I think we're all about to embark on a journey collectively, both as consumers and businesses, to say that we need to rethink our systems. I'll give you an example. The regulation directly points towards minimizing empty space in packaging. That, and we've all opened our doorsteps and taken in that box where something is rattling around inside. So reducing empty space, I would say paperizing a lot of our supply chains and really thinking about the reuse piece. And then within our own households, taking responsibility, using our bins correctly. Same in businesses, presenting the waste such that it actually can be captured, sorted and recycled. So I think we're moving from waste management to material governance. Businesses are going to be confronted with a lot more reporting, a lot more analysis, a lot of re-engineering of their supply chains. And I think we are going to have much better outcomes, and I think businesses will transform, and that transformation is going to give them an economic advantage. It's going to give them access to markets, because if they're not complying, they won't have market access, and ultimately it's about brand reputation.
1: So that's what will drive it. One final thing before I let you go. Out of the office, you're into horse riding and eventing, which you wouldn't be doing much very pleasurable this morning with the weather, but this is your big thing outside the office.
3: Yeah, and I would say to people listening this morning, it's really important outside the business world you have an interest. Mine happens to be my four-legged friend. Physically, mentally, it takes me to a great place. I have a great set of friends. It's a switch-off time. It allows me to be competitive at my own level. And I think that's so important both for mental and physical health, having good work-life balance.
1: Okay, we'll all cheer to that. Listen, thank you very much. Zoe Kavanagh, Repack, as I said, a very well-known company, doing a lot of different things, and more directives coming in from Europe, so that's going to drive the activity further. She is the CEO of Repack. Zoe Kavanagh, thank you very much for joining us.
3: Thank you.
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1: Now, this is Down to Business, me, Emmett Oliver, as we head into the final portion of our programme. It's been great to have you along. And if you've just joined us, you're also welcome along to it as well. Now, as we know, everyone is very concerned these days about how they might meet somebody, who they might meet and how they might meet them. Obviously, there's been the massive revolution, I suppose, in online dating. But the search for love, the quest, is an eternal one. And I'm now going to be talking to people who are in the business of helping others find something that really means a lot to them over the years and so on. It could be possible marriage partner, but it could be just a relationship. But we're not talking about the Tinder world here. We're not talking about the speed dating world. We're talking about something more meaningful, and that is the matchmaking industry. So joining me here in studio is Fergal Harrington, who is the MD and co-founder of Intro Matchmaking. I also have Sharon Kenny, who is a relationship expert and the founder of The Matchmaker. And also on the phone line is Jennifer Haskins, who is the founder of Two's Company, the dating agency. You're all three of you are very welcome. I'll start and give priority to my in-studio guests first, and then we'll talk a little bit to Jennifer. So, Fergal, I'll go to you first. I mentioned Tinder in the intro, and obviously there's a massive online dating world. So some people, terrible people, might be listening and saying, I don't need any matchmakers. It's all online and on my phone. What would you say to that?
4: Well, no, I suppose we're in business now 16 years and it's grown year on year because of the, I suppose, the dangers and the insecurities of people dealing with so many people who are deceitful online and who are not well-intentioned. And so if you're a well-intentioned person who's looking, who's 35, looking to settle down, start a family, get married and have kids, and if you're repeatedly met with people who are wasting your time, it becomes shattering to confidence levels. So there's a huge exhaustion from online dating.
1: So do you see yourself as kind of like a filter?
4: We filter, well, we do filter. Even on top of that, when people are contacting us to join, we still don't automatically take them on. We speak to them. We make sure we can manage expectations and meet their criteria. If we can't, we say no straight away. We're quite direct about that. If we can, we bring them in. But there are policies in place that are based on stats from CSO figures and census results that everyone has to agree with. Otherwise, we won't take them on. But it is the exhaustion of online, and it's the need for privacy and confidentiality in this country, especially, that is why people are coming to matchmakers.
1: So in a strange way, you're saying the advent and the transformation brought by the online world has actually made the need for you more in a strange way.
4: The more crazy stories that you hear,

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1: Really strong client base where I get a lot of referrals from. And I started a TikTok. And the TikTok, actually, I do that for people who can't actually afford matchmakers. But it gives them a sense of belonging and where they're going right, where they're going wrong, where they're making their mistakes. So it's all about linking them to just believing that love is out there for them. Because nowadays, more than ever, you find that people feel that there's nothing and they're going the wrong way, and they feel that this is the last chance, going to the matchmaker or an agency, and they put their heart and soul into it. So it's handling their expectations.
2: Well, as I say, the expectation management, yeah. You mentioned marriage, which is a high bar, right? That's the highest of high bars financially.
1: Well, most people want kids. They want to settle down.
2: I'll come on to the kids. Yeah. I've been married as a kid, right? So, yeah. But what I suppose the point I'm making is there somebody that will come to you to say, no, I don't want to get married, or I've already been married. I just want to be in a relationship long term, but I don't want to get hooked into a marriage relationship. Or do you say no?
1: Yes, you're not are.
2: Okay.
1: And if they say that, obviously I'd match them with someone who says, listen, I am in my 50s and I've got my family
2: and I've got my kids
1: and I don't want to go through that again. And then if there's someone that's like that, but if someone comes to me and just says, I'm looking for a hookup. No way. That's not this business.
2: And have you had that often where somebody says, pure one night stand I'm looking for, right?
1: There'd be people who would say that. And you'd say, sorry, you're in the wrong And
3: they get off the phone fairly lively if you tell them that they need to abide by certain rules.
1: Yeah.
3: We have 7 staff members here in Grafton Street who organise up to 100 dates a week. And we're booked out for appointments on Saturdays for 4 months and Sundays for 6 months. Just to give you an idea. And we're getting more and more people joining. 20 to 93 is the age range, but over the 50s, as Sharon says, is totally
2: now,
3: right.
2: Can I talk to you a little bit about the business side, right, which a lot of our listeners are interested in? Is it you get paid on delivery of goods, which is a very dehumanizing way of describing it? Is it if a marriage happens? Is it how does the business model operate for most of you?
3: 5 guaranteed introductions that everybody gets, and they will pay upfront at the point of being booked in for the consultation. So we verify their identity at the point of booking them in for the consultation. That happens either in person on Grafton Street or virtually, because the members that we have are from not only just Ireland, but we had 3 last week join from America, for instance, because of what's going on. They're looking for a bit of normality.
2: So it's the non-Trump dating scene.
3: There you are. Yeah. So then that's happening more and more. But they're coming in and they're paying at the point of being booked in. So you know that their name matches the address and the address matches the car details. And I know then if I'm booking in John for Thursday.
2: They're not like a recruitment agency who take a fee when the person lands in the show.
3: No.
1: I let people pay half when I meet them, and then they don't pay the other half till I get
2: Let me bring in my third guest, who's Jennifer Haskins. Jennifer, do you want to comment on just the business model and how sustainable matchmaking is and how it all operates?
4: Yes, Emma. Well, for example, I'm listening to both Fergal and Sharon there. My model would be slightly different in that, for example, I don't take people on until I actually do the consultation with them, because I have to get a sense of the individual. I do have a prerequisite, and that is that everybody that comes to me, they have to be looking for something long-term and sustainable. So authentic is very important here. So it's not casual dating. So what it does is it really, really sorts out the people that want something genuine from the people who just want, as they both said, casual dating. So we don't do casual dating. It has to be somebody looking for marriage, a second relationship, you know, so somebody that's already been married and maybe separated or divorced or widowed. So we cater for people equally from about 30. My oldest member at the moment is 82. And as far as I'm concerned, so long as people are looking for something authentic, they're looking for love, then I'm happy to take them on. But I do the same. I go through everything to make sure that I, you know, validate everybody's identity. But it's very important that I get a sense of them. I am a qualified counselor, psychotherapist and coach. So I have a lot of training behind me. But then again, you know, 20 years in the business, also, I mean, that is worth more than any formal training.
2: And Jennifer, you heard Sharon mentioning earlier expectation management, which is a sensible way to go. I mean, how do you

0: do that. It, like, certain people are not going to get that long-term relationship, and they might come back to you and say, well, you know, I paid all this money and it didn't work out. So how do you, as the kind of the manager of the client, how do you deal with that part?
1: Yeah. Well, you've got to deal with people's expectations and you've got to make sure that they're being realistic about it. So if someone comes to me and, you know, they have a sort of a checkbox and, you know, I will talk to them about that. I'll talk to them about their past relationships and what they are looking for in a future relationship. And like that, you know, if they need coaching or if they need some advice around that to, you know, maybe to expand what they are looking for, because an open mind is very important here. And what people also have to realize is that what they're bringing to the table, what they are offering. So to look at themselves and say, well, okay, am I ready for a relationship? Am I emotionally in the right place? Because when I'm matching people up, I try to make sure that they're both on the same page, looking for the same things.
0: Let me bring Fergal in on that. Fergal, let's talk about the actual nub of this, which is matching two people up.
2: Yep.
0: Is it as simple as matching like people up? So in other words, this person is wealthy and I'm going to match them with another wealthy person. This person is from a rural area, I'm going to match them with a rural person. Are you trying to put the interest together, or do you sometimes actually say, no, it's a bit of more of a yin and yang?
2: It's more yin and yang. Well, we have seven people discussing the reasons why John is right for Mary, but we will only take on the people who we know we stand a chance of matching in the first place. So no one gets in unless they agree with the same policies. And if you do that and if you stick to that, then you know
0: And I have to ask you this question, which I suppose everyone will be screaming at the radio is, what's a no-no? In other words, you're saying people have certain attributes that are...
2: Yeah, so they won't travel anywhere. So John will ring from Tralee and he'll say, I only want to meet women living in Tralee because I'm a farmer there. And then you'll get Mary who lives in D6 and only wants to meet guys in D6. So an unwillingness to travel is a massive issue. Okay, with
0: so that's a very practical thing.
2: Yeah, yeah.
0: But what about somebody's age, looks, personality type, all those things? Run me through some of those.
2: We'll look at hobbies, interests, characteristics, core values, family values, future goals, looks. But the point is, 65-year-old Johnny rings up and thinks, now it's time I should start a family, so I want a 30 to 35-year-old. So I'll pay this guy at intro for a 35-year-old. And he thinks because he's willing to pay for a service, he's going to get it. So we have to say no at the very outset. But so it will match, yeah, if a guy calls and he says, I'm 45 and I want a 24-year-old, no 24-year-old woman wants to meet him. We're the eldest now.
0: You're saying that not me, right?
2: Well, we are the oldest. I know we were talking about maternity hospitals earlier on, or you were, but we're the oldest now as a nation in terms of getting married and having kids. It's 31 and a half average age of a woman to have kids, 38 to get married for a man, 36 for a woman to get married. But then...
0: Okay, well, take the age thing out for a second, because you could just match them up in the broad age category, right? Maybe we'll bring you into this one, Sharon.
3: Yeah.
0: So the age thing is, in a sense, the easy one. You're 42, this person's 43, that's fine, thank you very much. But what about matching the other bits up? The looks, the income, as Fergal has mentioned, the area. In other words, what sort of environment are they from? What's their sort of area they live in and the kind of life they lead?
3: Yeah.
0: What about matching those bits up?
3: Well, at the matchmaker, I always go through the profile and I insist that I will stick to what they want. So I send out a profile of the person that they're going out on the date with. And if they say, I want to go 30 miles, I allow them go 30 miles.
0: Let's take the male client first. What do most of the men want?
3: Men would... Because I have men from every age group, they would say, oh, I'd like to go my age or maybe 10 years younger. Now, like that, I always say, have you got an older sister? And if they've got an older sister, I'll say, will you go a couple of years older? So I push them to go older. And I say, what if she's as fit as you? What if she's... So my job is to kind of... But you've make that area bigger.
0: You've both made this point that men are looking for someone younger. What are women looking for?
3: Women are looking younger nowadays as well. Okay. So
0: We have a perfect match.
2: Yeah. I get a 50-year-old woman who'll ring and say, I identify as a 40-year-old because my Garmin watch tells me I'm 40.
3: Oh,
2: so I want
3: shocking.
2: A 40-year-old man.
0: But it won't work if everyone's looking for someone younger. There's a problem. Somebody needs to be looking for someone older.
3: They're
2: that's why you can't take
3: people.
2: Her on, though.
3: Yeah,
2: that's why when I say I can't get a 40-year-old man to meet a 50-year-old woman, she will often threaten to sue and say that's discrimination and sexist, which is not. It's just I can't force the 40-year-old man to meet her.
3: But women will go for older as well. Like I say to women, will you go for 10 years older? And that's kind of, and some women will.
0: I don't want to get sidetracked with the age thing, even though it's fascinating.
3: The older they get, actually, the less they want to go for older people.
0: Okay, let's be ultimately very superficial here. Yeah. What's the story, Jennifer, I'll bring you in, on looks? How important is that? Has that become less important as people get older? How big a thing is that?
1: Okay, well, I find that men are much more focused on image and how a woman looks, and I think it's innate in men to need that instant attraction. Obviously, I try and encourage them to look deeper and look for more qualities in the woman. A woman will look for the qualities in man. Is he going to be loyal? Is he going to be faithful? Is he going to be a good guy? How does he treat other people? So women will look for qualities within men.
0: Okay.
1: And so that's where you get this divide.
0: Fergal, I'm hearing a lot of men. This is not a great advertisement for men, what I'm hearing at the moment.
2: You know, men will say, look, I want someone who takes care of themselves, who looks after themselves, someone who doesn't need to be dolled up to the nines all the time, who can have just a relaxed, casual walk down the road or down the beach or whatever. But women will call and say, well, I don't want to meet anyone who let themselves go, or if he's a little bit overweight or whatever. But the thing,
0: sorry, is, a little bit overweight. That's whole swathes of Irish men are out there.
2: There you go. But it's all very subjective. A lot of guys might be growing up throughout Ireland and being told by mammy that they're a lovely boy, so he might think he's Brad Pitt. So he rings up thinking that it's acceptable for me to ask for my Angelina. And when we have to bring him down to earth and realize,
0: I thought you were meant to defend us here.
2: Well, we just want a realistic image of what's coming back from the mirror.
3: It's all about realistic.
0: Yeah, Sharon, can I get back to the nice things you started with? You were so about looking for love, was the phrase you used earlier.
3: Absolutely.
0: What about all these softer things, companionship, being someone's mate, all the, is any of that coming up on it?
3: Oh, it's coming up all the time, because people are looking for connection and avoiding that rejection of the online side of things. And that's why matchmakers are busier than ever before. I've never been busier than I am now. And they're looking for to step away from all that fakeness that you were mentioning earlier about AI and step into understanding people who get their hobbies, people who get their interests, people who have the same values, just linking like with like, even down to looks, everything, fitness levels, everything, because that's what we want, that connection, and to avoid the rejection.
0: Fergal, yeah. I suppose the industry has a, like all industries, has a, an image, you know, has a certain image. And from what I'm picking up from you three, and again, I could be grossly unfair when I say this, but I would say a lot of listeners would say that's okay if you're in a higher professional role. It's a bit of an elite. And I know your companies, they tend to sort of be very upwardly mobile in the way you market and do your websites. Is that grossly unfair, or is that just the reality that you're, because you have to pay a fee, you are by self-selecting, your clients are generally high motivated, well-heeled people?
2: They could be absolutely stacking shelves in Tesco, or they could be multimillionaires. And quite often you wouldn't know that they're multimillionaires until you find out after the fact. But no, we charge the same amount for every single person. We don't have that kind of elitist stepping stone where we say we'll categorize you as a silver, gold or platinum. Because the way I view the clients coming in is I want them to be future brand ambassadors telling everyone that they met through Intro. And a third of our business comes that way, because Irish people by and large will not shout it from the rooftop that they met through a dating agency.
3: Yeah, that's true. It's quite
2: private, so we build it like it's a GP surgery. But no, it's not elitist in any way, shape or form. They all pay the exact same, and then they get the same exact level of service, and they're hand-picked. So if you're ever looking to do this or do something and get away from the online dating sites, make sure that you can visit them, as you say, in an office scenario, that there's actual humans that are going to be making the decisions and it's not AI, and that there's no time limit on the actual membership. That's key. So when you join us, there's no time limit, and all of the dates are organised by us. That's the key.
0: Jennifer,
3: I'll just
0: bring in Jennifer a sec. Sorry, Sean. Jennifer, in terms of the last bit we haven't mentioned, which is income level, which, you know, is somewhat important in the current economic environment we live in. What about the matching there? I mean, how do you, I mean, first of all, does the person have to disclose all of those facts?
1: I never ask anybody what their earning power is or what their salary is, because I don't feel that's more important when it comes to matching people. Matching people with similar values is very, very important. But Fergal was just talking there about service. And one of the things I want to add to that is that I work a lot as well with international clients. So I work with two agencies in the UK as well that I'm affiliated with, and they would have international clients, so I do get people coming to me for that. But also I do tailor-make memberships as well to suit individuals, and there's a very much a continuity of service with me. So I do the initial consultation, I do the matching, so there's continuity of service throughout, so that I'm in contact with my clients. I'm very much, you know, it's a personal relationship with them. And with some people, I will, you know, I will project manage their membership from start to finish. So sometimes people will come to me and they want something more tailored or directed towards their individual needs.
0: Okay, listen, I have to say one thing. All three have done a great job of being ambassadors for the industry. I mean, you've done nothing else, you've done that much. I have to leave the conversation there. Fergal Harrington on my right, he's the MD and co-founder of Intro Matchmaking. I have Sharon Kenny here on my left, who's a relationship expert and founder of The Matchmaker. And I also have Jennifer Haskins, who you heard on the phone from Two's company dating agency.
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6: 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Visit unio.ie. It'll be time well spent.
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7: Good morning, I'm Cameron Clark. It's 100 days since the US and Israel launched an attack on Iran, killing the country's leader and disrupting the world's economy. There is officially still a ceasefire in place, with peace talks ongoing. That's despite American forces striking Iranian radar sites yesterday and shooting down drones launched by Tehran towards the Strait of Hormuz. But on Friday, US President Donald Trump was sounding upbeat.
8: The negotiation itself has gone very well, actually. Very well.
9: Mr. President.
8: It could happen. I mean, if it happens, and it might not happen, you know, who knows? But if it happens, it could happen like over the weekend.
7: The Social Democrats has reached a record high in the latest Sunday Independent Ireland Thinks opinion poll. It's up 3 points to 12% and Fine Gael is up 2 points to 19% following both parties' recent by-election wins. Sinn Féin remains the country's most popular party on 20% despite losing 2 points, with Fianna Fáil down 1 point to 16%. Conal Thomas, political correspondent for the Irish Independent and the Sunday Independent, says there has been a setback for the Sinn Féin leader.
10: Mary Lee McDonald has seen her personal popularity drop 3 points to 31%. That's below Holly Cairns, it's below Micheál Martin, and it's below Simon Harris.
7: Two people have been arrested after Gardaí seized drugs worth around €50,000 in County Cork. Officers carried out a search in the Cove area as part of Operation Tara and found cannabis worth around €50,000, a small quantity of cocaine and equipment used in the preparation of drugs. A man in his 30s and a woman in her 20s are being questioned at Garda stations in the southern region. And plans have been unveiled for a new €85 million Oceanarium in Dublin, which could become one of Ireland's biggest tourist attractions. Oceanera would feature marine habitats, interactive exhibits and conservation and research facilities. Developers say the project could attract up to 700,000 visitors a year and create 120 full-time jobs. That's it for now. More in an hour.
11: I'm so fancy.
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7: Cloudy with outbreaks of rain, some of which could be heavy. Highest temperatures of 13 to 17 degrees. And now you're up to date on News Talk.
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17: This is a story that begins with food. 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The sound that you can hear is Olina cooking.
9: My name is Alina Журавлева. I'm from Ukraine.
17: She is making borscht in the kitchen, a traditional Ukrainian soup.
9: Borscht is not just a soup. It's a reflection of Ukrainian culture. It symbolizes our history, tradition, and love for home-cooked meals. With every soup on the borscht, you can feel the warmth and car just like in our society. I'll always believe it that borscht with its ingredients and preparation connect Ukraine's past and present. Его борщ внесли в ЮНЕСКО. Это достижение Украины.
17: In 2022, UNESCO included the culture of cooking Ukrainian borscht on the list of intangible cultural heritage. Recognizing food in this way acknowledges that the way the dishes are prepared carries something deeper. It carries stories about culture, values, and history.
18: Food is culture. My name is Dr. Martin McInomere. I am the chair of the Masters in Gastronomy and Food Studies up here in Technological University Dublin in Grange Garman. And it was the food of Mexico and the gastronomic meal of France, which were the first foods to be represented. But since then, various different foods from gingerbreads, various flatbreads, kimchi in Korea, all the way to pizza making in Naples have made their way on to that list. You know, and food is just so powerful. It's so evocative.
17: For Alina, it is borscht that evokes the history and culture of Ukraine. The classic borscht recipe would include meat, cabbage, potatoes, carrots, onions, and beetroot, which gives its traditional red color. The recipes are passed down through generations, each family creating their own variations. For Alina, her dish doesn't involve beetroot. She uses beans and tomatoes instead.
9: I cook with beans, pepper, but without beets. Borscht is a dish that every housewife has her own difference. No answer. Хороший рецепт тот, который любит моя семья.
17: As we chat, Alina weaves between English and Ukrainian.
9: Very good, да, рецепт, да? А ну-ка скажите.
17: The musical sounds translated in part by an interpreter. But even without every word, I understand what she means. A good recipe, she says, is simply the one your family loves. I had the joy of watching Alina cook her borscht.
9: Onions, carrots, and garlic. Add a little bit tomato sauce. And pepper. Add cabbage. What? Just 5 minutes, friends. Cook and cook. They become and friends, carrots, cabbage, and meat and vegetable. Friends. Together. Yes, in one pot. One pot together, meat and vegetable. Yes? Ну, понятно ж. Understand? Yes.
19: What do you serve first with?
9: A pork fat, garlic, black bread, and little vodka. Yes.
19: The little vodka.
20: Yeah.
9: I don't drink. I like champagne.
19: Bubbles.
9: Yes. I like champagne. Yes. Finish eating, please.
17: That's yummy. It's got a sweetness to it or something.
9: Sweet? Tomato, sweet. Good ingredients, good borscht. No good ingredients, no good. In Ukraine, when you try something new, you can make a wish.
17: That's the magic of cooking together. Standing in the kitchen with Alina, recipes become stories.
9: Okay. Borscht served after funeral. The steam from very hot borscht symbolize the soul of dead person.
19: That is such a lovely idea.
9: Yes.
19: I never heard of that before.
9: Yes.
19: It's gorgeous.
17: in Ireland, that's a wake. We'd call that a wake, where we all come together to celebrate that person. The person hasn't been buried yet. So when my parents died, we would awake them in our home, in their home. Mm-hmm. And the body stayed there for a couple of days. And we all brought food, and the neighbours brought food. It would be less hot food. It'd be more like sandwiches and apple tart and fruit cake. And that's very traditional in Ireland. And we'd all sit around and eat and maybe drink whiskey.
20: It's so good.
17: And that's another lovely thing about sharing food. You don't always need the same language. Sometimes the food creates the connection. I met with Helena.
21: Angelina Kuchuruk.
17: Who is originally from Moldova. She shared her family recipe.
21: It's a soup named Zama. It's soup with chicken and handmade spaghetti. It's very tasty. It's very yummy. So it's like a taste from childhood, you know, from home. Remind about my grandmother when we dinner with all our family. Originally, I'm from Moldova, but when I was 7 years old in Moldova, start war. And my parent pick up me to Ukraine. So my childhood past was in Moldova and Ukraine. War in Ukraine is the second war in my life. So it's very hard for emotion because I have a child, also girl, and her history life, like repeat my history. So it's my little not funny story, but I'm very happy I'm here because it's a quiet place and very gentle, very nice people, very nice country. So I just can say thank you for heart.
22: Tell me about food that reminds me of your home and that you like to eat and cook.
21: In Moldova, it was soup named Zama. It's very nice. It's very yummy. First, to make a broth from the chicken. After that, I put vegetable. It's a potato, carrot, onion. It's a special spicy with carrot, pepper, onion, coriander. But we don't have a name, this spice. We mix it, this everything by mixer and stay in one day in a warm place for fermentation. And finish, we put in this soup something sour. It's maybe like lime, lemon. We put sivoretka and tap on the soup. So when you put off cheese, you have a whey. And this we put in soup when we finish prepare.
22: Sounds yummy.
21: Yeah. Usually we prepare this soup after some big celebration. It's a soup very good after when you're tired, after party. Complete your energy.
22: It's like a healing soup.
21: Yeah.
22: That's lovely. They said chicken soup for the soul. It's healing. We would have had chicken soup and it was really, if you had a cold or nothing, that would be the thing. They'd always say, do you want some chicken soup? And it was kind of warm.
21: A heartwarming because it's very important for me. It's very yummy food. Remind me about my childhood, and I'm try teach my daughter if I have any opportunity show her how it's prepared. I do that because it's very important for me. What I know from my family. Like history, food is like a part history of our family.
17: Delicious, heartwarming food that can hold our history. The writer Victory.
23: Yeah, Victory. Wabu Ekoma. No matter where you've come from, even if you're like generations maybe removed from that culture, food is often still the thing that connects you to who you are. And so food is a bridge between memories. And for me, I don't remember my migrant journey per se. I came here when I was 2 with my mom. And so food for me has been this bridge between the past, my present now as a young migrant Black and Irish individual, and the future and what I hope the future might look like for the next generation or my kids. Food kind of links all these things for me, and that's really essential to how I understand myself from the stories from the past, present, and future. It's a very sensuous experience, I think, with food. Food is sensuous. It's smell, it's taste, touch, it's everything. And
22: you mentioned that idea of its experience. What dish for you brings that feeling, that sense back? And it is very sensual sense.
23: Mm-hmm. I think for me, when I think of a food and food memories, I think of a Nigerian food. Well, I think it's across different communities and cultures, but in Nigeria, we call it akara, and it's like a fried bean cake thing. It's amazing. It's deep fried. It's blended beans. And my mom used to make that on a Saturday morning, but it wasn't frequent. And so I grew up in a sort of a single parent household, my mom and 2 other sisters. And my mom was a nurse, and she was full-time nurse. She was busy. She was raising young kids abroad by herself for the most part. And so to get that time to really cook with love and not just to feed us, it was really special. And for me, the memories that I associate with that particular food are memories of her in the morning, us sleeping and smelling her making akara and hearing the blender and coming down, and she's like, washing the beans and getting rid of the skins and putting it together and then presenting it on the table and having custard with it. And it was a whole experience. And it was that memory sort of depicts like this idea for me of my mother, taking her time to produce something that's beautiful. And I think akara is a really beautiful dish to do that with, because akara is a dish that is also really prevalent in Brazil, and it's called acarajé. Brazil and Nigeria have a lot of links. There's a lot of history there. And so to see that food be really prevalent and have its own identity in Brazil, I think speaks to the migrant experience. And it's beautiful that akara is that memory food for me, that food that connects me to my identity and my home. And it is also feels like this dish that depicts the beauty of migration and movement and the way things change and it goes into different settings, but it retains a lot of the core material. It's still blended beans that's deep fried. So, yeah.
22: The blended beans shaped and fried that have become food bridges. I love that idea. Food as a bridge between memories, carrying both joy and sadness.
0: My name is Maria Shinklaj. I'm from Ukraine, city Mariupol. I come to Ireland 3 years ago.
22: I asked Marina about her memories of childhood and cooking with her mother.
0: С мамой это моё, ну,
22: it brought a wave of emotion to us both.
0: Просто моя мама умерла там сейчас. 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
22: An interpreter helped us understand each other. And Marina explained how her mother had died and how the memories of cooking together remain strong. The smells, the flavors, they bring her back.
1: It's very hard. I lost my mom too, and there's certain recipes the same that brings it back. Mm-hmm. It's really precious though, that I have that memory of my mom. My mom was an amazing cook, but never had any recipes. She'd just say a handful of this and a bit of that. Yeah. So when she died and I tried to make her bread, I was like, oh my God.
2: Very happy.
1: Very, very.
22: You were saying that your mother-in-law is Georgian and she taught you different recipes.
0: Georgian food, very good, delicious food. I like. This recipe, Nigoziani Badridjani. Nigozi, this is walnuts. Badridjani, Abidjan. Walnuts with coriander, pepper, salt, and little water, mix, slice and fry, make roll, finish.
3: You're brilliant.
12: Finished.
3: Now my aubergine is burnt, soggy. I'm a mess in the pan. I don't understand.
0: Very easy.
3: You sound like my mother.
0: Very easy cook. Make.
3: No, I'm lost.
17: It took a lot more explaining for me to understand how to make them.
3: Now I understand. Sounds delicious. So it's aubergines and there's walnuts and coriander and flavouring, and you wrap it up like a little roll.
0: It's very delicious dish, very. You try? Я думаю, что да, очень, очень представляет, еда очень выражает, показывает душу, раскрывает и эту страну, ну, от которой она идет, эта еда.
17: Марина spoke about how food expresses culture, history and family connections across generations. For her, food holds the spirit of a nation.
0: Считаю, что да, очень-очень важную роль играет еда. Какую еду?
17: It tells the story of hospitality and welcome. Food, she says, reveals the soul of the place it comes from. And I recognize that feeling from my own childhood memories. We all have dishes that belong to our families, to our regions. And in Dublin, one of those dishes is coddle. Its taste and smell carries memories passed down through generations.
5: You could smell it. I can still, like, yeah. Sometimes if I'm walking past even a neighbour's house, I can still remember the smells of when you're walking up and say, oh, I haven't coddled today.
3: Yeah.
5: And in fairness, I would have probably knocked into the neighbour's house and had some, like, because that was the way it was then.
3: Yeah.
5: You know what I mean? Or you'd be walking up, like, I can remember walking up the road, like, and you get to different smells, like, can I try that? You know, everybody's house was open. It was lovely, like.
3: Yeah. You're brought in, you go, giving a piece of bread and jam, like, or...
17: This is Liz Duffy and Liz Clayton, who are mother and daughter, and their friend, Angela.
6: Yeah, Liz Duffy.
5: Liz Clayton.
6: Angela.
5: That's my mum, yeah.
3: Yeah.
8: Yeah. So these are your memories of cuddling.
5: Yeah, they're my
12: memories. That's why she can't talk bad about it, because she's sitting there.
5: No, but you know what? I think cuddle was something that everybody had, especially around the Liberties area, yeah, it would have been there.
6: Yeah,
12: cuddling still.
6: Okay, coddle for me growing up was rashers, sausages. Chop up the sausages into halves so they went further. So you put half sausages I'd put in and dice up the bacon, the rashers, or if you get ham pieces, put them in. Then chop up the onions, peel the potatoes, throw them all in the pot, water, boil it and then let it simmer. And we would just eat every bit of it. It was gorgeous. And loads of bread. Had to have loads of bread, dip the bread in it. Yeah, yeah. Put the sausages on a piece of bread and butter. Oh, heaven. It was gorgeous. My sister-in-law then started making coddle and she would put an oxtail soup in it.
12: My ma actually done it the same as you, Liz.
6: Yeah.
12: So she'd put like a 5 kilo bag of potatoes into the pot. You'd be eating bacon pieces and sausages in glue, literally. Yeah. It was that thick.
6: Gorgeous. Oh, no, the chicken. Gorgeous.
12: And putting oxtail soup in a coddle is a sin against humanity. I'm sorry, Liz.
6: I know.
12: Oh, isn't it?
6: But my favourite part of a coddle was, and I'd work late on a Tuesday and Thursday nights, and my mum would have a coddle, and I'd come home and I'd get the end of what was in the pot. You know, it was all stuck to the end of the pot, so it was absolutely gorgeous. Yeah. You'd be heating it up and you'd be eating it out of the pot while you were heating it.
12: It's like glue at the end of the pot. It's the best part.
6: And you get little bits of rasher here and there and whatever. Yeah. Oh, it was beautiful. Yeah. It was gorgeous. Yeah, really gorgeous.
5: And does it bring you back,
6: man? Oh, God, yeah.
5: What was that, 12, 13? He was in the house. He was lived up in like one room or something up in Kill Square.
6: Two bedrooms. In Ballyhair, Liz. In Ballyfermot.
5: Oh, really?
6: Yeah, I was only a baby in Kill Square. My mum used to buy 3 batch loaves a day. Yeah, so that we'd have food. Do you know what I mean? Like, because the dinners wouldn't be huge, but a coddle would be.
5: Mum, I think, like, I remember, like, most households around in the 80s kind of had coddles and that, but it was like whatever you had in your fridge you put in there because you hadn't got the money.
6: That's it.
5: So you just made, you just experimented with food.
6: Imagine cracking eggs into a coddle.
22: No.
5: Okay. I'd say if you went into one of them Michelin star restaurants and they were putting a coddle, they would do something like that on it.
6: Sure, you can get it for breakfast.
22: And coddle.
5: Did you? Did
6: they do make it for breakfast now and all?
5: Do they?
6: Because it's an Irish delicacy.
5: Mm-hmm.
6: Yeah, see, we brought it out and they're taking all the credit for it. Oh, back to our coddles, yeah.
22: So, Camille, I asked you about the Dublin thing. Now, I'm not from Dublin. I was originally from Cork and my mum was from Bray. Our cuts like yours would always be the cheaper cuts.
6: Yes.
22: But my memory of food was a kid that we had all the time, and one was stuffed hearts.
6: Oh, no.
22: I love them.
10: Cheese hearts.
22: Yeah, stuffed.
10: Yeah, stuffed away, yeah.
22: Did you have them?
10: Yeah. And liver.
6: Yeah. Oh, we had liver.
5: I loved liver. I loved lamb liver. Do you know what I was asked to go down when I used to have to go down? They used to make me go down to, there used to be a butcher's down the end of the comb called Massey's. Actually, that's so funny because it's right beside the Undertakers. We used to go down. And you go down to Massey's size, and I used to have to go in and I'd say, can I have a pound of lamb's liver from me, man? No tubey bits. I meant like no veins, aren't you? And they'd be looking tuna.
6: Liver and onions.
5: Oh, remember great Aunt Maisie? We had a great aunt that lived to us and she had the weirdest things that she'd ask for.
6: Pig's feet. Oh, my dad loved pig's feet.
5: She absolutely loved. Jeez, it's only when you think back of all the stories. Oh, that's after bringing back a major memory, don't you know? It's surprising, though, when you're talking about things.
22: But doesn't food do that?
5: Yeah, it does. It does, I have to say, it does. Yeah. Like, even if you're in the house and you're talking, like, if I tried something with the kids, like, one day I was doing a fried piece of bread. Wednesday, your waiting day, you used to just do whatever was in there, but I used to love a bit of fried bread. And my girls were like, what the hell is that, ma'am? Are you frying that in grease? Like, and you know what I mean? But, and then you start talking about years ago, like, and I'd say, my mum used to do that, and I used to sit and watch her. She'd do us all our dinner. And she'd do the slice of bread. I always remember she'd do her fried slice and she put her the bit of salt on it.
6: Yeah.
5: And you'd cut it, mum, and you'd dip it in the egg. But I could actually take, I remember.
6: Yeah, gorgeous. Yeah. My mum, right, we had a butcher's called Stumps's Butchers in Inchicore. And my mum would send us down on the bus with a bowl this size. And we bought a bowl of pork dripping. We'd bring it home. My mum would spread it on the bread like that, pour it on the pan. Oh my God, it was heaven.
5: But I loved when my mum did a stew and she spent time on it, so she'd put in the barley and she'd put the celery in it and all. I loved the celery in a stew. I loved the taste of it. I can still taste it. The barley, the thickness of it, the taste of it. That was a stew. And
6: we had a chicken stew where you boiled the chicken in the bowl. You had to have loads of barley. And lentils. My mother would put lentils, the orange little lentils. So we kind of got loads of goodness in that respect. You know what I mean? Like, we got all those type of things. So maybe that's why we're healthier. Yeah.
5: Oh, God, yeah.
6: Yeah, sounds nice.
5: I just love food.
6: Yeah.
22: I'm with you, Liz. I love food too. Not just for the pleasure of eating it, but for the memories of love it brings back.
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2: So I'm Rita Socker and I grew up in Lebanon, so I was very lucky to enjoy a huge variety of food coming from different regions of the country, but also home cooked by my grandmother and mother. And I grew up enjoying cooking also, and this is something that I share with my daughter. So Lebanese cuisine is now part of our cultural memory, but also something we share with friends in Ireland. I've been a migrant in Ireland for the past 15 years, but I'm very much embedded in Ireland as it's my home. And I also have a great sense of what it means to lose home. I haven't been back for many years due to the war and the explosion and, you know, the financial crash. So much has happened in my country that I can't go back.
3: For Rita, it is Lebanese food that can bring her back. The flavors carrying memories of history, culture, and family.
2: My favorite foods from Lebanon, which is kibbeh. So kibbeh in Lebanon represents a variety of ingredients and ways of cooking. So the basic ingredients are onions, burgul, the cracked wheat, and spices, the Lebanese baharat, which is a mix of spices. But then you can add either meat, lamb usually, or vegetables. Could be pumpkin, lentil, potatoes, spinach, chard. You can have a vegetarian option too. You can make it either mashwiye, which is grilled in Arabic, and it would be in patties, grilled on the barbecue. It could be flat in layers, two layers of the mix, and then in between you would put pine nuts and more onions and all of that. And you can also have it as part of a stew. So it would be in a, for example, Lebanie, Laban is yogurt, so in a garlicky, minty yogurt kind of sauce, or Arnabie, which is in a tahini, pomegranate juice, oranges mix. So there is a huge variety there, and it's influenced mostly by Syrian cuisine also. That is a wonderful cuisine that is very much interconnected with Lebanese cuisine.
3: Yum. That sounds so gorgeous.
5: And is that something your mom taught you? Did you?
2: Yes. So my mom makes the best. I've tasted it in so many restaurants, and I try to make it as well as my mother. It never works. There's something, I don't know, there's a secret she never tells me, I'm sure. But she's so good at creating flavor with an unusual mix of spices. So she doesn't use the pre-packed Lebanese seven spices or what's known as baharat, but rather she has her own mix that's appropriate for the kibbeh and for each kind of kibbeh. And she takes so much time with making the layers perfect, whereas I rush and make it very imperfectly.
3: Your face lit up when you talked about getting it from your mum, and I have the same memories with my mum, and I can't recreate. I don't know for you, but for me, the Irish mum's recipe has no measurement. It's a handful. Isn't it? It's like, you'd be not how much, my you know yourself. I don't know.
2: Exactly.
3: And I'm no way alone now because you passed. Thanks very much.
2: She's never measured anything when she's just cooking the kibbeh or any other, you know, dish that we make.
3: Like Rita, I had the privilege of learning my mum's recipes by watching her in the kitchen. So now when I cook them, I can bring a sense of her back to me. And I can share that with my own daughter. This is such a familiar scene throughout the world.
6: Okay, my name is Noma Kosengwenya. Originally, I'm from Zimbabwe. I remember the best dish which my grandmother used to cook for us and my mom as well. It's pap made of maize meal. is our staple food, and beef stew with vegetables on the side. The pap is the most common meal in Zimbabwe. Everyone, you make pap, then on the side is your choice, whether you want to eat it with chicken stew, whether you want to eat it with braai, meat, or whatever, you know, but the pap is the main dish. The pap is the main dish from Zimbabwe. It's white, and how it's done, it's like a mashed potato to give you the mind, like when you look at it in the mind, it's like it's done like a mashed potato. Yeah, we eat it with our own hands. You dip, you eat.
5: I want to try it.
6: Oh my God, you have to.
5: I can imagine it being all numb.
6: You know what? Some people, when they try to taste it, they say it's like, if you taste it without mixing with meat, you say, I don't feel the taste. But it's better you take the pap and mix with your stew, whatever, chicken, veggies, and it's amazing. Oh my God. Then you make your beef stew on the side. As Africans, we like it fried. You fry it a little bit to be brownish, to give it flavor. You put onion, tomatoes. There's a raja, our African raja. We always put in our meals raja.
5: What's that like?
6: It's like a curry. It's like a curry spice. You mix as you want to eat to be the spices to bring that flavor. When you make beef stew, beef, you mix with the green vegetables. Our vegetables is like kale. You cook in a big pot, you eat together. That was lovely.
5: That sounds yummy.
6: It is, really. It is. It's our staple food. It's what I really miss. The spices. Oh, my God. Oh.
5: Is your mouth watering?
6: Yeah, it is. When we usually eat this dinner, we gather together. Food brings people together, you know.
5: Food does lift our spirits, actually.
6: Yes, it does. Can you imagine when you make a gathering, there's nothing to give to people? What would they enjoy? They go back with empty stomach.
5: Do you have access to a kitchen?
6: No.
5: How is that for you?
6: It's not easy, especially when you have kids. It's not easy. You have your staple food. You want hot food. It's not easy. It's not easy at all.
5: You shouldn't have to. I'm sorry that is the way.
6: It's not easy.
5: It's very long.
6: Because when you have small kids, this time they want a hot meal. You can't make it. It's not easy at all. But we keep on trying, pushing.
3: Norma is currently living in Ireland as an international protection applicant within the direct provision system. This is Ireland's state-run accommodation system where people seeking protection live while their applications are processed, a process that can take years. Here, meals are provided, but residents often do not have access to a kitchen. For Norma, like many others, the chance to cook for her children, to pass on food memories and tradition, simply isn't possible. Many community organizations try to fill that gap, and the Liberties Community Project Open Kitchen is one of them. That's where Alina cooked her borscht and where I got to taste the soup that is sweet and sour and full of warmth.
6: No, I'm saying this community kitchen is very helpful for us. When we miss our homemade food, we come here, we prepare, we eat with my family. It's because whenever we feel like we miss this kind of, you know, we are craving, we always come here, then we are helped. Mm. We cook, we eat, with my family. So it's kind of like very, very helpful. I don't have more words to express it, but honestly, it's really, really, really helpful. You miss your own African food at the end of the day, because it's what you grew up eating. You really miss and crave. Then you have to make it to close that space.
3: There is a deep gratitude for places like this. But I have to admit that the gratitude sits uneasily with me. I think we should be apologizing.

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1: Deeply connected to the idea of my mother cooking in the kitchen for us and what I've learned through that, what I experienced through that. I learned so much about hospitality from my mom. When she would make akara, it would also get packaged and be sent to people's homes. And, you know, or she'd invite someone around to have breakfast with us. And I learned so much about hospitality or how to make these things. You know, that sort of passing on that is not happening and won't happen in the settings that these people who are, you know, in the direct provision system, they won't experience that, and there's so much loss that's in that. I am the daughter of a migrant, and there is children that are growing up that will be children of people who migrated. They might not remember the whole experience. They might have that they've moved from somewhere, and they have to now, you know, understand themselves as a child, learning new cultures, learning new ways, going to school and all the things. And so they are developing and forming identity and who they are in context of where they are now and where they came from or where their parents came from. And a big part of that for me, like from my personal experience and understanding, was the food aspect and the story I just told you, but also the parties that I went to, the things and the ways that food was shared in my community. And there's a lot of children that are going to miss out on that. And I think that that is really unfortunate. It's really sad. It's quite a shame. And I think, like, I can't imagine what that would be like to be like, I don't have memories of my mother cooking in a kitchen, and I don't have memories of growing up. I only have memories of growing up eating sandwiches or whatever. I can't imagine what that's like, and the frustration around it as well, because these parents, these mothers, they're frustrated. I know that too, to not be able to feed, because there's so much that goes into feeding. Even if you're just feeding for feeding's sake, there's still so much that goes into that. But I can't begin to, I suppose, grasp what that does and what that will do in the long term. Like, I don't understand how that even is fathomable. Like, I don't understand. It doesn't make sense to me. Like, it really doesn't make sense to me. It's so strange.
2: It's such a basic need and an expression of culture to be able to cook your own food, to be able to give yourself that nourishment, to be able to pass down those traditions from wherever you are in the world, that you can actually share your local flavors, tastes. You know, we talk about comfort food. These are the things that give us comfort and give us solace. And it seems that the system has been set up to try and be as tough and hard to put people off as opposed to being welcoming. And we should be a welcoming country. We're a country that was always renowned for its hospitality. Hospitality was embedded in our Brehon laws. And for God's sake, no one comes to your house. You're like a hen on a hot griddle till you have a cup of tea in front of them and in their hands, and maybe a biscuit or a sandwich or something, so that you fulfill those two basic duties that go back millennia. That's what we do. That's who we are. And we're not doing that indirect provision.
3: Rita, who shared delicious recipes of kibbeh, is a professor of post-colonial and global literature in Maynooth University.
4: When we speak about the importance of interculturalism or integration or welcome or hospitality, that term that is so important. Hospitality connects with food, and hospitality connects with welcome. Therefore, this kind of huge rift between the promise of welcome in Ireland, given that this is the land of welcome, and on the other hand, that basic right of food, sharing it, cooking it, the two basic rights beyond universal human rights are dignity and hope, really. You know, when we

0: say the right to food or the right to housing, but it has to be dignified rights to both. So that is very much denied when you are in a liminal state of not accessing a proper home where you can cook.
1: Through that medium of a meal and food, we learn about the culture, we learn about the history, we learn about the people. And it's the most amazing way of actually breaking down xenophobia is through the table, because there's more that unites us than separates us at the table. And one of the most amazing experiences I had of that was that for 25 years I've been involved with the Oxford Symposium on Food and Cookery. And in the year of the 9/11 attack, within 3 days of the attack, the conference happened over in Oxford. But the meal that evening, by pure chance, was an Afghanistan meal. And it was the most amazing meal, because it combined the best of, say, Indian food with Italian food. It's like those two met in Afghanistan, and it was just absolutely gorgeous. And there was nothing like eating this gorgeous food to suddenly make you look at Afghanistan as a rich culture full of Pashtun hospitality and amazing, unique flavors, as opposed to a country of terrorists.
2: God, that's powerful, isn't it?
1: I'll never forget it.
2: Yeah, I can imagine.
1: Mm.
0: What can bring hope is that this kind of opening up of spaces of new cuisines that are brought with sometimes painful stories of displacement. In contexts where these new cuisines are celebrated, there are the painful stories behind these displacements, but also there's a sense of celebration of this is becoming part of Ireland, and therefore these individuals and families are part of the big heart of and the big welcome of Ireland. So there is hope.
3: Hope that we celebrate this wonderful melting pot of cuisines and cultures coming together to share memories and histories. And if you want to try out any of these delicious recipes, you can check out Biazine, B-I-A-Z-I-N-E, an online magazine which celebrates Ireland's rich cultural mix and cuisines. They have produced a special Melting Pot recipe book. Melting Pot is a Curious broadcast production funded by Cumasún na Mban, sound and vision with a television license fee. Narrated and produced by Patricia Baker. Final mix, Brian Fleming, Context Studio. Music by Jerry Horn. And my sincere thanks to the Liberties Community Project and the wonderful women who I met, who shared so graciously their family recipes. Thank you to those who are making Ireland their home and bringing with them the richness of their culture and cuisine for us all to share.
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24: 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I'm Claire McKenna. You can email aliveandkicking@newstalk.com or you'll find me on Instagram. I'm at Claire McKenna Presents. Coming up, how to manage or move on from migraine. some of the incredible health and wellness stories and people that I met at Bord Bia Bloom last weekend, and the Yoga Sisters are back with the health and wellness news. 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
0: Good morning, I'm Cameron Clark. It's 100 days since the US and Israel launched an attack on Iran, killing the country's leader and disrupting the world's economy. There is officially still a ceasefire in place, with peace talks ongoing. That's despite American forces striking Iranian radar sites yesterday and shooting down drones launched by Tehran towards the Strait of Hormuz. But on Friday, US President Donald Trump was sounding upbeat.
1: The negotiation itself has gone very well, actually. Very well.
2: Mr. President.
1: It could happen. I mean, if it happens, and it might not happen, you know, who knows? But if it happens, it could happen like over the weekend.
0: Authorities say at least 12 people have been shot and wounded near an annual community festival in Ohio in the US. Police in the city of Toledo say a search for the perpetrators is still underway. The victims' ages range between 16 and 61, and two are in a critical condition. Joe Heffernan is the deputy police chief in Toledo.
3: Appears as though there was at least two shooters. They were probably shooting at each other. What ended up happening was 12 people were struck with bullets.
0: The Social Democrats has reached a record high in the latest Sunday Independent Ireland Thinks opinion poll. It's up 3 points to 12%, and Fine Gael is up 2 points to 19%, following both parties' recent by-election wins. Sinn Féin remains the country's most popular party on 20%, despite losing 2 points, with Fianna Fáil down 1 point to 16%. Conal Thomas, political correspondent for the Irish Independent and the Sunday Independent, says there has been a setback for the Sinn Féin leader.
23: Mary Lee McDonald has seen her personal popularity drop 3 points to 31%. That's below Holly Cairns, it's below Micheál Martin, and it's below Simon Harris.
0: And singer Niall Horan says he's throwing his support behind Scotland at the World Cup. The former One Direction star called the team his Celtic brothers after Ireland failed to qualify for the tournament in North America. That's it for now. More in an hour.
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0: In Gaelic games, the Micmackey Cup is up for grabs at Páirc Uí Chaoimh this afternoon as Cork defend their Munster hurling crown against Limerick. The Rebels came out on top after penalties in an epic provincial decider between the teams last year, while Limerick won when they met in this season's league final. In tennis, Alexander Zverev bids to finally become a Grand Slam tennis champion later. The number two seed is the firm favourite for his French Open final with Italy's Flavio Cabali. And in golf, Americans JT Poston and Ryan Gerrard share the lead on 9-under par at golf's Memorial Tournament in Ohio. But thunderstorms meant an early finish and a busy final day, with many players still to complete their third rounds before the last one begins. Rory McIlroy is 8 shots back on 1-under par, as is Shane Lowry.
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0: Cloudy with outbreaks of rain, some of which could be heavy. Highest temperatures of 13 to 17 degrees. And now you're up to date on News Talk.
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24: Yes, you can email the show, aliveandkicking at newstalk.com, or you'll find me on Instagram. I'm at Claire McKenna Presents. Coming up this morning, as June is Migraine Awareness Month, we'll be talking about how to manage or move on from migraine, the latest in research, and I'll be speaking to somebody who lives with chronic migraine for over 30 years. You'll also hear from some of the incredible health and wellness stories and people that I met at Bord Bia Bloom last weekend. I absolutely absolutely loved it. And of course, I brought my microphone with me and recorded some chats. And the yoga sisters, Emer and Niamh Daly, are back with the latest in health and wellness news. So what kind of a health and wellness week did I have? Well, all is good with me. I'm trying to mind myself as best I can. I'm a bit like the Buckaroo donkey of late. Does anyone remember that kids' game? You had like a plastic donkey and each player got to place an item on the donkey and you never really knew what would be the one thing that was one too many and the donkey would buck and throw everything off and then you're out of the game. Well, that is me. And sometimes it's the heavy saddle that'll do it, but other times it's the teeny tiny plastic rope that is the one that's one too many. So it's important that I keep one's hooves as rooted to the ground as much as possible. And speaking of ground, I've actually been embracing gardening of late. I know there's a real bang of middle-aged off that statement, but look, when the alternative is that bucking donkey, you really have to lean into whatever works and keeps you grounded. And we were really lucky to inherit a really gorgeous garden when we bought our house. So just trying to keep it going. It's not a really manicured or complicated garden, but we're just kind of making sure that, you know, my husband does the grass, I give it a good water, a bit of weeding, and I had a few seedlings to plant and a magnolia tree to make sure we bed it in well. I got 3 sunflower seedlings from my friend Louise as a housewarming, which I have to say is such a thoughtful gift. She just brought them in the little pots and they were just tiny little, you know, stems and 2 green leaves. And I loved minding them on the kitchen windowsill, but they were ready to flee the nest and out they went into a bigger pot. And I've even got one starting to flower. It's big yellow and, you know, they're just going to get taller and taller. And it's such a lovely thing to do. And that's why I think gardening works so well. And you hear so much about how mindful it is, how positive it is and how we're out in nature. And my auntie Nuala, my favourite auntie, don't tell the others, got me a baby magnolia tree as a housewarming gift when she was over from the UK recently. So special. It's my favourite tree of all time, and it was planted by our gardener friend after living in a pot at the side of our house probably for a bit too long, and he told us to get organic mulch. That was another long finger job that took several weeks to order online and get, and eventually we spread it out. And that's what I'm saying. Not only do you get the benefit of being outside in nature, but it's that task completion, which I think really does make your soul sing. So that's where I'm at the moment. Also removing the drying brown leaves ready for new growth and watering what I already have, which, come on, it's a metaphor for life, isn't it? You can email the show aliveandkicking@newstalk.com. Now, Niamh and Emer Daly, the yoga sisters, are back. They bring sister yoga events to bring people together and have a love for movement. They share all of their wellness news on their Instagram, which is daily, D-A-L-Y underscore wellbeing. And they're back in studio with the latest in health and wellness news. Ladies, you're very welcome.
2: Thank you. Thanks for having us back.
24: It's good to have you. So we're going to start with a story that was in the Irish Times recently, Emer, about girls and ADHD.
2: Yes, I absolutely loved reading this story. So this story was written by Aideen Kennedy, who is actually an ADHD coach herself. And she had a diagnosis at the age of 32. And she deep dives a little bit into how male and female symptoms of ADHD can show up very differently. So she mentions at the start of the story that when you think of ADHD, you might have thought of a boy in the class who's very hyperactive, can't sit down and can't really concentrate. But when it comes to girls, it's very different how they kind of have ADHD symptoms, and it's all very internalized. So it comes to constant racing thoughts, disorganization, forgetfulness, feeling very overwhelmed and just can't switch off. And the really big theme that is shown with females and ADHD is masking and being able to hide kind of the symptoms that you're feeling. And that's why people aren't really picking up on, like, do I have ADHD or what's going on? And it's not till later in life that they're kind of starting to discover that. And because that masking can go on for so many years, it can start to turn into intense people-pleasing, low self-esteem, anxiety and burnout. And our hormones are really directly related to it as well. So you might feel at the time, the week before your period, those symptoms are feeling a lot worse, especially if you're someone who gets intense PMS or PMDD. You might feel a lot of brain fog, even more disorganized, can't make a decision. And that's kind of when you might take it to your GP and say, I really don't feel myself, like, what's going on? And that's when the exploration can start to go a little bit further. So it's really nice that we're seeing this in the story, that girls are kind of starting to look a little bit more into ADHD and what it looks like. But it does just allow us kind of say, what is going on with me? Taking a little bit of a pause and maybe going to your GP at an earlier stage if you do start to feel these things. And like many of the stories here, just taking the time to kind of do a little self-discovery of yourself.
5: Yeah, last week we had Jackie Mulligan on. She was launching a mental health initiative called The Working Mind, and we were talking about how, you know, you can have like almost a traffic light system of mental health. So you can have a green day one day, and other days it could be a red day that needs a lot of support. And I think that's really positive that we can all have, you know, good days, bad days, challenging chapters, whatever it is. But I think what you're touching on there for women with hormones, that can almost be dangerous, because we have that tough week and then the following week we're okay again, and we kind of forget and we're like, no, do you know what? Actually, maybe I'm grand. Maybe I was just a bit tired, and maybe I was a bit stressed and I'm okay again. So it's really important that we start logging these things or writing them down and paying attention to what's happening. Otherwise, you know how quick time goes. 6 months, 8 months passes and then you realise there's a bit of a pattern. And we do have the stereotype that ADHD is that hyperactive boy running around and being, in inverted commas, bold or naughty all of the time. Whereas girls can still be feeling all those feelings, but want to please and want to do well. So they just sit there and try their best to do their work.
2: Exactly. Yeah. And I think one of the big things that showed up in this story was that, you know, taking the time to just really look at what's going on with you and just really having self-compassion, because most of the time women with ADHD, we are churning up almost putting 10 times more work into just getting out the door some days. And all your friends and family might think, wow, they're really organized, but it's taken so much of their energy to actually just show up.
5: Yeah, I think it's really important. What about a later in life diagnosis? I think a lot of people at 32, which is still so young, but would think, oh, sure, look, I'm used to who I am now and I've found all my workarounds. What benefit would it be to find out now? But I think the more self-awareness we have and the more we can understand ourselves, the better.
2: Yeah. I think for someone who has found out later in life, myself, I'm 30, and I think the biggest thing for me was the self-compassion that I gave myself of just saying, you know what, it's okay that you're really overwhelmed. And that's the biggest thing that came from it for me. And there might be many different routes that you go down when you talk to your GP, but that is a really, really nice one to take you through every day.
5: I love that, and thank you for being comfortable to share your own personal story there. We'll move on to the next one. Niamh, Dolly Parton has opened up about her health, and what a woman into her 80s.
6: Yes, if you follow Dolly Parton on any of her social media sites, she recently was talking about how internally she's struggling at the moment with her health, whereas on the outside she's gotten all the help in the world and she's very open about that, but she needs to do the work herself on the inside. So I then was reading an article in the Irish Times, and they referenced Dr. Linda Fried, who is one of the world's leading frailty researchers. And it's all about how frailty and aging are two completely different things. So we can prevent becoming frail if we actually work on our aging, which is all very simple. It's down to just working on your body on the inside. So working through your strength, which a lot of people kind of feel is, oh, I have to go to the gym, I have to lift heavy weights, whereas strength is actually doing yoga, doing Pilates. All of this is going to internally aid our body, which means it's going to like work on our muscles, it's going to expand our muscles, we're going to feel stronger, more confident. And then working on that strength is also going to increase our bone density, we're not going to fall over as much, we're going to be more stabilized, which then increases our confidence. So all of this is coming internally, aging, and this is what Dolly is working on now herself. And then as well as that, it's also down to our diet. So we can go to all the classes, we can do all the workouts, but we need to also balance this with diet and what we're eating. So what we're looking at now is trying to get the right amount of protein to hold on to that muscle, so that as we age and we're working through all of these like strength practices, we want to hold on to the muscle that we have here. So aiming to have around like 1 gram of protein for every kilo of body weight that you have. So if you're around 70 kg, you want to be eating almost 70 kg protein a day as well to hold on to that muscle and prevent any frailty or anything like that as we grow older.
5: Yeah, and I think depends on your algorithm. But we're starting to talk about exercise in a different way, because up until now, people might have thought, oh, you know, all this muscle bodybuilding is for a particular kind of person, but actually it's for everyone. And now we're talking about, as you're saying, working out so that we can carry in our own shopping, live alone in our 80s, you know, be able to wipe our own bums is something I see all of the time.
6: Exactly.
5: Because a fall can really end a life. If somebody falls at 80 and ends up immobile, you know, with the recovery, that can really start a slow decline for their health. So it's very important how we live through our 30s, 40s and 50s determines how we're going to be later in life.
6: Exactly. Yes, we need to support it now so that we're independent, strong, independent women when we're older.
5: Yeah, and I hope I have a dose of Dolly in me at that point as well. What an amazing woman. And it does seem like the younger generation, Emer, are getting this idea, and they're really a lot more focused on their health than previous generations would have been.
2: Yeah, absolutely. I have found a report that says Gen Z and younger millennials are increasingly swapping nights out for gym memberships. So they would rather spend €300 on a gym membership than they would in the bar. And honestly, this is something I am welcoming. So in this report, 70% of Gen Z say that they're more focused on wellness than they were a year ago. And 45% of them say physical health is a major priority for them. 30% are spending more on the on gym memberships and classes. And Bank of America collaborated with this report and said they're seeing a lot less people spending money on alcohol and a really big rise in wellness activities. And I think the reason that Gen Z are kind of boosting this is because during COVID, Gen Z were the ones that were taking college remotely, their first job was remote as well, and they're seeking that connection from people. So they want to start the run clubs, they want to go to the bougie gyms. And it is really, really positive to see that. One of the ladies who was interviewed during the report said that she actually has found her fiance through a run club. And, you know, these initiatives are now becoming, they're replacing what the pub has been. And I think for some generations, they kind of don't want to see that pub culture go. But it is a really positive initiative that we're seeing.
5: Yeah, 100%. I was hosting a panel over last weekend, and there was a pharmacist on the panel. We were talking about men's health, who has three teenage sons. And I was asking her about this change. And she was saying her 17-year-old son, he doesn't drink, and he's very conscious of his macros and his appearance. And I suppose it can be a fine line between this being a positive health situation as opposed to drinking cans in a field. But then also there is a danger that we can become a bit too obsessed with, you know, our calories and our macros and how our body looks. And, you know, I suppose that's a dangerous part of social media.
2: Absolutely. And another thing that came from the report was that Gen Z are very aesthetically motivated. So they want to kind of post that what I eat in a day, or they're motivated by that. And they're motivated by the things that they see on social media as well. So it is very important to find that human connection, go to the run club, have fun. Having fun is such an important part of well-being. And I think we forget that sometimes, and it really is so, so important.
5: Yeah, I do love to see that. So many of the run clubs, and I know you girls have had a few events like it, where it ends with coffee and a pastry, you know, and that part is just as important as the getting the 5K in or doing the yoga or strength class. And you do see that and feel that. Even the big explosion we've had in Hyrox and Troika and all that, you know, people heading off to Malaga together. It's not just about getting the PB. It's about having that experience as a group and having that community. And while we are working out, Niamh, how much should we be sweating?
6: Well, let's not get alarmed if we're sweating more in the warmer months. When we sweat, it's not actually a sign of how hard our body is working. Sweating is actually the body's cooling mechanism. So when we're starting to sweat, it's actually our body recognizing, okay, we're overheating, our core temperature is starting to rise, let's take it down a bit. So it doesn't necessarily kind of go on par with how hard you're working or how many calories you're burning. Everybody's different. Everybody's going to sweat different. We have like elite athletes that are going to sweat from the moment they might step out onto a running track or a Hyrox track because their body's so, so used to it. And then we have people that might be more into like their Pilates or Reformer who aren't going to sweat as much because our heart rate's not getting as high. So our body's going to react with the type of exercise and the type of sport that we're actually doing. So how much should we sweat? so different for every person out there. What we do need to recognize is that when we sweat, our body's losing fluid and it's losing electrolytes, so we need to replace that. So when you've done a big workout, and especially if it's in the heat, you need to make sure that we're fueling up on that water and that hydration before it, during it, and definitely after it. So you want to prevent that kind of dehydration. We want to prevent that onset muscle soreness or anything like that. So I guess your sweating is down to how much your body needs to cool down in that moment.
5: Oh, I'm really glad to hear that, because you know the way you see some things, you either read them online or you see them on TV and it'll just stay with you. I remember seeing Oprah Winfrey walking on a treadmill with her trainer and she was like, I just don't sweat. And it just is another indication of the slow metabolism I have. And I was like, oh my God, that's me. That's me too. And I've held that until now. You have healed me, Niamh.
6: I'm glad.
5: With this proper information. And I'd nearly look at some of the people that would work out in my gym classes. And, you know, especially men seem to sweat a lot more than women. Yeah. It's kind of dripping off their nose. And I'm nearly jealous of the toxin shedding of them. But no, it's very normal and natural and different for every single person.
6: Very normal.
5: Ladies, where can people find out more about you and any events you might have coming up?
2: Yes, you can follow our Instagram page, daily_wellbeing. And me and Niamh are so excited. It's the summer. We've loads of events planned. So come along to any of them if you're in the area.
5: Well, Emer and Niamh Daly, thank you so much for coming on. Coming up after the break, Migraine Awareness Month is all through June. I'll be meeting one woman who has lived with chronic migraine for 30 years.
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7: 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Could the IPOs of OpenAI, Anthropic and SpaceX reshape global markets? And as driverless taxis hit the roads abroad, how close is Ireland to an autonomous future?
22: Taking Stock with Susan Hayes Cullerton.
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9: 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It's time to get your wealth checked. 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
24: June is International Migraine and Headache Awareness Month. Migraine is a complex neurological condition which is classified by the WHO as the seventh most disabling disease in the world and the most common neurological condition, affecting about 12 to 15% of people. Migraine affects roughly 1 in 7 people here in Ireland and is 3 times more common in women than men, largely because of the way estrogen rises and falls across the menstrual cycle in pregnancy and through perimenopause. Catherine Hearns has lived with chronic migraine for over 30 years and she joins me on the line now. Catherine, you're very welcome.
16: Hiya, Claire. Thanks so much for having me on.
24: And Catherine, some of the facts and stats that I read out in that introduction, do you think people underestimate how disabling a migraine can be and what a debilitating condition it is?
16: Absolutely. Worldwide, you're looking at 1 billion people. It is certainly more than a headache. And that's something that I've lived with for the last 28 years. And many people I have come across in, you know, during that time as well. It's a very frustrating condition because there is a lack of education, not only in life itself with people that you meet on a day-to-day basis, but also in the workforce. It really is misunderstood. I spent 30 years in middle management and I hid my migraine because I used to take days off. I used to take holidays in order to hide the fact that I had this disability. And it is a disability, which in Ireland, it's not deemed to be a disability, but in America, it is. So yeah, absolutely. It's very misunderstood.
24: And Catherine, take us back then to when migraines first started for you.
16: I didn't have a headache until the age of 24. And that was 2 weeks after I gave birth to my second son, and he is now 28. So over the duration of 6 years, my migraine shifted quite a bit from classic migraine to what I was eventually diagnosed 6 years later with. It can be a very lonely place. And those 6 years were very frustrating, not only on me, but for my husband and trying to take care of two young boys as well. I eventually got diagnosed with a rare subtype called sporadic hemiplegic migraine, which is a bit of a mouthful, but basically to describe it is that it mimics a stroke. So on very severe episodes, I would lose full power on my left side. I would have the full facial droop. I would lose my speech, my swallow. I would have all the other issues and symptoms that come along with migraine, such as nausea, light and sound sensitivity. It's an extremely debilitating condition. Not just my one. I mean, when I'd be chatting to other migraine sufferers and I mention my one and they're like, oh God, mine isn't like that. You know, I'm not as bad as you. But we are. We are all the very same. And it comes with respecting not just the word migraine, but each and every individual that has it. We are all individually different. We all suffer differently, but generally, at the end of the day, migraine is migraine. And yeah, so that was how I started.
5: And when an episode hits like that, Catherine, what do you have to do?
16: I physically can't walk, so I would have to be linked to basically to my bed. And I'm like, as my husband would say, oh, she's down now for a few days, which basically means that I'm completely incapable of, you know, even like even trying to get to the bathroom on my own. It really is somewhat of a mystery, this particular one. I don't know why they call it migraine, to be honest. I have had it, as I've mentioned, for 28 years, to the point where my full left side is completely weakened. And I suppose there's an element of disability there. I don't like really using that word. But I recently actually got diagnosed with low-grade scoliosis on my lower right back because of my gait issues and because my right side, you know, when you're walking or whatever, when you're living your life, it was compensating for my left side. So it has done untold damage to me physically, and not just to me, to my family.
5: So when that happens, I mean, I'm sure there'll be people again underestimating the situation and think, oh, lovely, you know, 4 days in bed where you can't do anything, you know, sounds like it could be a positive thing for us every now and then. But this is obviously really impacting on your quality of life, your ability to work, to, you know, mind your family, to have social occasions, you know, and you can't decide when it hits and when it doesn't. I'm sure there's been plenty of things that you've had to step away from and miss that you wouldn't have chosen to.
16: I suppose to go back to your first part of the question, it certainly isn't a fun time. I can guarantee you that. You know, the, like I was saying, my speech, my swallow, I'm unable to eat for the few days. Sometimes my husband has literally had to lift my head to give me drinks of water. You're being linked to the bathroom. You know, there's a loss of dignity there. My three adult children have grown up to a point where I had a discussion last week in a migraine conversation with a big company that I work with. And basically, you know, what I realized is like my children have grown up with the trauma of seeing their mother with this condition over 28 years. You know, so they have often seen it start before. Like they would say to me, "Mam, you need to, you're getting a migraine," before I would even know it. So there's so many other people impacted, not just me. I've had to leave a family wedding. We struggle to make plans because, you know, there's the worry of me getting an episode. Flights are a disaster for me because I can be guaranteed by the time the plane starts to land that I'm starting to have a migraine. So the only thing is, I suppose, is preparation, is knowing you have to understand your body and really, you know, work on knowing what you can and can't do and the limitations of what you can and can't do. You know, stress has been a huge driver for my particular migraine. Overdoing it. And when I say overdoing it, I would be somebody that would, you know, I've worked in retail, obviously, on the floor for 30 years. So I was on my feet 8, 9, 10 hours a day sometimes. So now those days are gone that I simply cannot do that. So it's very life limiting. And not just for me, but for my loved ones and for people as well around me.
5: It's so tough, Catherine, and I'm so sorry it's been your experience, and especially for such a long time. What sort of treatment have you received?
16: Well, I suppose the biggest hurdle, Claire, I had to come over, or I had to deal with first, was actually getting a diagnosis. My particular one, 0.001% of the population have it.
0: So I've gone through, I suppose, every medication out there. You know, I did. There was one particular medication that did give me an element of life back for about 7 or 8 years. But, you know, unfortunately, when your brain is a migraineous brain, you'll get breaks from it every so often. But as life would have it, you know, it's very difficult. I found the gentleman I'm with now, and his name is Martin Rutledge, and he is in the Hermitage. So I work very closely with Martin and have done since I've been going to him over 10 years now.
5: You know, I hope you find whatever it is that you can close this chapter, or, you know, that it wouldn't impact on your quality of life as much going forward. And it does sound like you're on a good path to that now. And the more we talk about it, the less it'll be underestimated, and the more research can be put in this direction, particularly around women and female health and the connection to our hormones. If people want to find out more information, they can go to migraine.ie. But Catherine Hearns, thank you so much for coming on, and I truly do wish you all the very best.
24: Coming up after the break, some of the incredible health and wellness stories and people I met at Bord Bia Bloom last weekend.
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24: You're welcome back to Alive and Kicking. Now, I was at Borbia Bloom in the Phoenix Park in Dublin last weekend. I'm sure many of you were there too. I hadn't been for years because we're usually away for the bank holiday weekend in June, but Mars Pharmacy hosted the first ever wellness village at the festival, and I was there to give a talk, lead some breathwork and host some panel talks on everything from gut health to men's health, hormonal health and skin and hair health, and I absolutely loved it. I also got to visit some of the amazing show gardens, and here's how I got on.
11: Robert Moore is my name. I designed a garden for the Marie Keating Foundation called Empowering at Every Step for Bloom 26.
24: Lovely. And did the idea for what you ended up designing come immediately, or how did the whole process work?
11: I guess they would have a brief in what they were trying to deliver. They've been in Bloom for 10 years, so I thought it might be nice to kind of sum up maybe 10 years of their time in here and use some of the stuff. I did a garden for them in 23 called Catching Cancer Early, and they've had subsequent campaigns, so we tried to kind of stitch in all of those things within the design, but also they had, I mean, I guess their primary role is in support, so we wanted to do something that was, and in within Ireland there's the five dominant cancers account for 80% of cancers in Ireland, so that's breast, lung, skin, bowel, prostate.
24: Good for you. So we're going to go in and take a look around the garden. So you wanted to bring people on a bit of a journey.
11: Yeah, so it's within the landscape. Let's call it the cancer landscape in Ireland, is that you'll see within the garden, you see all these kind of dark, moody tones, which are the charred wood, the Corten steel. There's a dark wooden deck in there. So there's a lot of elements within the garden that are very dark and moody, but the garden is ultimately not meant to be maudlin or moody. It's meant to be uplifting and optimistic. That's just meant to represent how far cancer reaches into our society. I mean, the numbers, the statistics are stark and rather frightening in that when I looked into it, we all have a 50% chance of catching cancer. I would have thought it was kind of 1 in 5, but it's actually 1 in 2. Mm-hmm. So we wanted to kind of narrate that and show that, you know, these five main cancers, what people, what support services out there, what they can do to kind of help themselves. Even a kind of a positive living can create a positive outcome. So we're trying to get people to kind of change their lifestyles a bit, get out, live healthier lives. But also to kind of show that if you look at the start of the garden, there's a single footprint embedded. And that has to do with, that's a diagnosis. So that's, even in a communal space, like if you're with your family or with anyone, one thing from talking to the cancer groups, and that's how we developed this. Like the original design, you know, over a course of a week or two, we kind of created this, the overall look. But it was actually in dealing with focus groups and the cancer patients that we developed all the little ideas within the garden. So there's a lot of small things within the garden with really powerful messages. And they were all born out of this kind of, call it a collaboration with cancer survivors. So the initial diagnosis is ultimately a very lonely place, because it's all happening in your head, you know. And they're trying to rationalize it, if you can, like with something as definitive as a cancer diagnosis. So that's why it's just one single footstep. And as you go through the garden, you see the points at which there's two footsteps, which is kind of someone who's engaged with support services. There's mental, there's physical, there's emotional support. And then at the end of the journey, there's actually two sets of footsteps, because one thing that was struck me is, and from talking to all the survivors, is that they always find friends along the journey. Now, unfortunately, they lose friends along the journey too, but those friendships never end.
24: Okay, so Robert, you're going to take us in and show us some of the garden. What have some of the people been saying to you about seeing the garden?
11: I guess there's a lot of messages, though. There's a lot of things within the garden that have been personalised through meetings with focus groups. So people don't get it immediately, but when you kind of explain what the purpose of each thing is. They're small little things with massively powerful reach in terms of, like, they're emotive. It's like a cancer journey is not, it's not an easy thing from diagnosis through to like a cancer-free lifestyle, which is what they're all hoping for. It's just, it can be a very emotive, it can be a very turbulent, it can be a very, you know, it really is a roller coaster. So it's trying to just do that in a way that ultimately the garden, actually, when you walk through it, you just get a sense of hope and optimism.
5: So is it really nice after all the planning to see people in it and it to be happening?
11: I think it's really important. Like I wanted to have this as an open garden because with some gardens, they're all beautiful in here, but one of the things is you kind of feel like you're in a, sometimes you feel like you're in a museum looking at a two-dimensional piece. When you can get into a garden, you can actually get it, dig into the story of it. And with this particular story, you can see with all the, you see the walking, what I was saying earlier about the walking sculpture of all the shoes. So these are the different survival groups. I mean, the reality is that not all of these shoes are from survivors. There are one or two that are no longer with us, so it is quite a visceral thing when you look at it in that way, but at the same time it's still very optimistic. I mean, overall, like even the nets here at the end, these are suspended tree nets, and they're a kind of a moment of it's a little bit of a refuge, it's a bit of frivolity, it's just about getting away from, you know, maybe the day-to-day stuff, feeling terrible on a day, and just

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1: Like, just every day is a blessing. Like, there was a lovely lady, Anya. She painted a watercolor of the garden, which we used in one of the early renderings. And she was saying that she was diagnosed in 2017 and told she'd have 2 years. And she says it's 2026. She says I've had 9 years. And she said it's just every day is a gift. Mm. And I think if we could kind of just harness just a tiny bit of that.
2: Well, you've made me do it right now because I'm very grateful to be standing here in your garden chatting to you at Bloom. Robert, thank you so much.
1: Thank you for coming.
2: And Robert and the Marie Keating Garden were awarded gold at the festival, and very well deserved too. Another winner was the Mental Health Commission's Future in Mind Garden, designed by Joe Eustace, and I went to meet him and take in the garden.
3: I'm Joe Eustace and I'm the designer of the Future in Mind Garden at Bloom 2026.
2: So that was a hefty project to take on. There was a big responsibility. Did you feel the weight of it?
3: I suppose absolutely, yeah. Like, it's a very poignant subject. I mean, the deinstitutionalisation of mental health, it's I suppose there's a lot of people out there that fell victim to that kind of old flawed system, so you feel that little bit of weight and that, I suppose, responsibility to do right by those people and ensure that they're represented in the space. So I think that we've achieved that, and the public seem to agree, which is that's my job done, which is nice, you know.
2: And aside from representing that, to be out in nature, to be gardening, to be connecting back with the earth, even your water feature, like, these are all ways that we can be mindful in the moment and mind our mental health.
3: Yeah, I mean, like, today, with the way that life is, it's so quick, and a garden, it just gives you that arena where you can really just do the thing that you're, I suppose, that's in front of you, you know, whereas when you're driving or if you're you're always thinking about the next thing that you have to do, whereas in a garden your mind is just purely in that space, and it really just allows you to I suppose to calm down and to be mindful, and it affords you that space, which is just putting the pieces together as you find it and trying to do what you can with what you have.
2: Yeah, I love that. Well, there's real beauty there and all around. Joe, thank you so much.
3: Thanks very much, Claire.
4: My name is Declan Watson. I'm an executive director at Myeloma Ireland, and I'm part of the inspiration behind putting this garden together to tell the story of the patient journey for myeloma patients.
2: So what is myeloma, Declan?
4: Myeloma is basically a cancer of the blood plasma cells that predominantly live in the bone marrow, where the body produces excessive amount of junk paraproteins that interfere with how much white blood cells and red blood cells you can have. So it crowds out the good stuff, and that tends to lead to common illnesses, to frequently getting sick. It attacks the bones, it attacks the kidneys. And the problem with myeloma mainly is it is such a stealth cancer that how it masks itself in other ailments tends to delay diagnosis for patients. And obviously, the longer it takes to diagnose, the less options patients have in terms of treatment, which is not a good thing.
2: Did you say to me you have myeloma yourself?
4: I do. I started off with a long runway. I was on getting treatment for something else, and my blood protein spiked, and I had the precursor called MGUS, which is monoclonal gammopathy of unknown significance, which sounds incredibly innocuous, right? But 10% of those patients progressed to smoldering myeloma, and that sort of, like, now think of it as, yeah, there's smoke, there's no fire yet, but there's smoke. 10% of those patients progress to full-blown myeloma. Now, all along, I thought those odds were pretty darn good. But unfortunately, I progressed reasonably rapidly. But I had time to educate myself and prepare myself for what was going to come. And one of the most helpful things that I researched and the messages I got was, educated myeloma patients live longer. Now, think about that. The more you know about the illness, the more informed conversations you can have with your healthcare professionals and figure out what's right for you in terms of treatment. So

0: I'm a huge believer in that. So we've just launched a new website, myeloma.ie, that has a ton of information that really focuses on meeting the patient and their carers where they are, and focuses also on their well-being, because it's not just about understanding the disease, it's how do I take care of myself so I can live my best life and manage through this disease.
1: And something you really wanted to get across with this garden, this beautiful garden that we're sitting in here now, was that any sort of illness or condition doesn't just impact the person going through it, but there's a network of people, their support system around them, in particular their direct carers.
0: Very much so. And you know, it's staggering as to how many carers have gone through the garden and have connected with the messaging, because they see the recognition in terms of what they do, and they also see it in the patient that they tend to be caring for. Family members are impacted by this as well, and because they have to give up some of their time in order to support a loved one, and that is difficult, especially when you're trying to support somebody that you love and care about, and you struggle to see them suffer and go through difficult treatment, and you know that there's no cure. The best thing is you can hope for is that you go into remission, and that remission is as long as possible. Unfortunately, myeloma comes back. There is no complete cure for myeloma as of yet, but it is very treatable if caught early, and people can live fairly long, productive lives and, you know, enjoy life and live their life.
1: Now, so I'm here in the very glamorous surrounds of the Simproof storeroom with the woman of the hour, head of Myers Pharmacy in the first ever wellness village at Bordby Abloon, Una O'Hagan. What a few days it's been.
2: It's been incredible, honestly, Claire. It's been phenomenal. We didn't know what to expect because this is our first year, obviously. And it's the first year actually for Bordby Abloon to do something like this as well. So we're absolutely honoured to partner with them and to bring this to life. You know, we had an idea of, we didn't want just like a stand or a few stands. We really wanted, if we were going to do this, to really educate anybody who was coming to Bordby Abloon to actually around their health and well-being. As you know, we have this concept called Pharmacy 360 in our business, and even though we're dispensing medicines all of the time, actually we can see whenever people have an integrative approach to their health and a proactive approach, our customers get so much better health outcomes. So Pharmacy 360 really focuses on five pillars of health: their nutrition, their movement, their sleep, their stress management, and the connections that they have, connections to themselves, connections to their family and friends, and connections to the environment. So it was very aligned to really what Bordby Abloon is all about as well. And so that's why we really were keen to partner with them. And for us, it's all about really educating people around those aspects of health. So we've been it's been brilliant just to bring so many experts really over the 5 days here to share their knowledge with people through our educational talks or doing the health screenings as well, so people can have a better understanding what's driving their health, maybe get some health screening done, know their numbers, and then what I always find is people then are educated, they know what is going on in their own body, Claire, why they might be getting the niggles that they're getting, and they are well equipped then to make the right, I suppose, much more informed decisions about their health. And that's what this has been all about.
1: And something I really loved to hear was that when Bordby Abloon were planning, you know, they often ask attendees, what would you like to see more of? And wellness was one of the biggest things that came back. So there really is an appetite. People want to know, how can I live my best life? And, you know, that means so much more than an Instagram picture. That means feeling well in your body and in yourself.
2: Absolutely, absolutely. So they obviously surveyed out their customers, and because this was their anniversary, they wanted to do something different, and wellness came back as the number one thing, you know. So that just goes to show you, people of Ireland have a real appetite for wellness now. And, you know, Bordby has been really focusing hugely on food, obviously, since it's moved from gardens into food here at this festival. But now there's a real link between food and wellness, because we now know our food that we eat is our medicine, you know. And it was a great quote by Steve Jobs saying, let food be your medicine, otherwise someday medicine will become your food. And it is so, so true. Our nutrition is so important, and we've gone through so many different diets, as you know, Claire, there's so many diets out there, but actually our nutrition is about nourishing our body, it's about putting things in. And I know that you're always saying that as well, it's about looking after our gut health. Once we do that, it helps to reduce inflammation in our body, it helps to protect us against chronic chronic diseases. So I think people have a huge appetite for this in Ireland. They want to know what's going on in their body, and they want to know what they can do about it. But not just when they have a chronic illness, Claire. It's actually, how can I prevent getting something? Because they might have a family history of heart disease or Alzheimer's or something like that, and they want to make sure that that's not their destiny as well.
1: I really did enjoy it. The people I met, being surrounded by nature, the trees, the walled garden, the stunning show gardens, and an array of food choices, browsing, and people watching. I do hope to return to the Wellness Village next year, and thanks to Mars and to Board Bia Bloom for taking such good care of me all weekend. Right, that's it for Alive and Kicking for this week. Thanks to all of my guests, to my producer, Aoife Breen, to Hugo Da Silva Scott, who was on sound, and to Rory Galvin, who was on podcasts. But thanks as ever to you for listening. I'll see you next week.
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15: It's 9 o'clock. Good morning. It's 100 days since the US and Israel launched an attack on Iran, killing the country's leader and disrupting the world's economy. There is officially still a ceasefire in place, with peace talks ongoing. That's despite American forces striking Iranian radar sites yesterday and shooting down drones launched by Tehran towards the Strait of Hormuz. But on Friday, US President Donald Trump was sounding upbeat.
16: The negotiation itself has gone very well, actually.
7: very well.
16: Mr. President.
7: It could happen. I mean, if it happens, and it might not happen, you know, who knows? But if it happens, it could happen like over the weekend.
15: Authorities say at least 12 people have been shot and wounded near an annual community festival in Ohio in the US. Police in the city of Toledo say a search for the perpetrators is still underway. The victims' ages range between 16 and 61, and two are in a critical condition. Joe Heffernan is the deputy police chief in Toledo.
17: It appears as though there was at least two shooters. They were probably shooting at each other. What ended up happening was 12 people were struck with bullets.
15: The Social Democrats has reached a record high in the latest Sunday Independent Ireland Thinks opinion poll. It's up 3 points to 12% and Fine Gael is up 2 points to 19% following both parties' recent by-election wins. Sinn Féin is still the most popular party on 20% despite losing 2 points, with Fianna Fáil down 1 to 16%. Conal Thomas, political correspondent for the Sunday Independent, says there has been a setback for the Sinn Féin leader.
18: Mary Lee McDonald has seen her personal popularity drop 3 points to 31%. That's below Holly Cairns, it's below Micheál Martin, and it's below Simon Harris.
15: The government is expected to approve a state visit to Ireland by Britain's King Charles. Cabinet ministers will consider a memo brought by Foreign Affairs Minister Helen McEntee, with the visit likely to happen in 2027, according to the Sunday Times. President Catherine Connolly extended an invitation to the British King during a visit to the UK last month. That's it for now. More at 10.
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15: In Gaelic Games, the Micmackey Cup is up for grabs at Páirc Uí Chaoimh this afternoon as Cork defend their Munster hurling crown against Limerick. The Rebels came out on top after penalties in an epic provincial decider between the teams last year, while Limerick won when they met in this season's league final. In tennis, Alexander Zverev bids to finally become a Grand Slam tennis champion later. The number two seed is the firm favourite for his French Open final with Italy's Flavio Cabali. And in golf, Americans JT Poston and Ryan Gerrard share the lead on 9 under par at golf's Memorial Tournament in Ohio. But thunderstorms meant an early finish and a busy final day, with many players still to complete their third rounds before the last one begins. Rory McIlroy is 8 shots back on 1 under par, as is Shane Lowry.
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15: Cloudy with outbreaks of rain, some of which could be heavy. Highest temperatures of 13 to 17 degrees. And now you're up to date on News Talk.
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21: Well, hello and welcome to Taking Stock. I'm Susan Hayes-Cullerton and this is the show that looks at business and economics from a wider perspective. Coming up on today's show, what if remote working, not AI, is to blame for what's now being called career ladder erosion? How close are we really to a future where cars drive themselves? And what are the opportunities for Ireland and the risks? Plus, three of the most valuable private companies in the world could soon make their stock market debut. But can the market absorb companies of that scale? You can email the show, takingstock@newstalk.com, or you can message me on socials at Susan Hayes Cullerton. Now, I want to start off by explaining to you what valuation metrics are, as all week we've been seeing that markets have been hitting higher highs, and with all the talk about the upcoming IPOs that I mentioned, valuation metrics are often used as a lens to make sense of it. So first of all, a valuation metric is simply a number that measures how valuable a company is. And a lot of the time we use relative valuation metrics. And that basically means that rather than try to work out how much a company's stock is worth, we compare one number to another. And we do that for lots of companies, so then we can pick out who is most under or overvalued. So
0: As an example, the PE ratio is the price to earnings ratio. That's a valuation metric. And it's a simple price versus profit check. So it just shows how much investors are willing to pay for every euro of the company's annual profit. And of course, it would be per dollar if it was in the States or per pound if it was in the UK, etc. So the higher the PE, the more people are willing to pay for a company's profits. But of course, then the higher the risk is that the stock could be overvalued. But for an IPO, for an initial public offering, people compare the PE to similar public companies to factor in how fast the company is growing its profits. But if profits are low or jumpy or negative because the company's in a loss, then the PE isn't very helpful at all. So IPO pricing often focuses more on the PS ratio, or the price to sales ratio, and how the company plans to turn sales into profit. Now, I'm going to be delving further into this today, but I think you're going to be hearing a lot around valuation metrics in the week and weeks ahead as we see the SpaceX IPO come to life. So watch this space. Now, if you were a recent graduate looking to take that first step on the career ladder, what or who might be the thing that would put that career choice on hold? In the tech sector, many of us think AI will do the tasks associated with entry-level employees. And while this might be true in some jobs, it's not the full picture. Now, I came across a paper from the London School of Economics published last week, and that concludes that it's remote working rather than AI might be the culprit. The question is, how true is that in our own labour market? I'm joined now by Larissa Feeney, who is CEO of Kinnor Finance and Business Services. And most recently, she's also the Image CEO of the Year. Larissa, you've made the very clear decision to have a remote native or remote first company. What led you to make that decision, first of all?
16: Yes, we made a decision to remain remote first, or intentionally remote. And we made that decision not long after the pandemic. You might remember there was a very robust discussion about returning to the office and whether companies should return to the office. And at that time, I decided we were going to remain remote first.
0: And was it because what was going on as the business restructured during COVID that it really worked? Or was it due to where you wanted to hire from? Was it in response to what staff wanted? I get the timing of it, Larissa, for sure. But what led to the decision being embedded into the company long after COVID was in Ireland?
16: So we were remote before COVID, but we weren't 100% fully remote. I hired my first remote team member about 9 years ago. Remote was very much part of our culture anyway. But what I found, Susan, was after the pandemic, that discussion created a lot of indecision within the company and a lot of uncertainty within the company around our future direction. How would we grow? And would we grow in one location or in multiple locations? Would it be like a hub model? And I felt that we were very effective remotely and we were very productive remotely, and the company had grown strongly up until that point. And I felt if we picked remote, And it could have been pick a remote or pick in person, because there's consequences of both. And there's consequences of hybrid too, of course. But I felt that remote was right for us. It gave us access to the right talent nationwide. And that suited us. And we needed access to that talent. And we were serving clients nationwide as well, Susan. So that was a huge part of my decision. And that's why we chose remote.
0: Okay, well, if we follow on from that then, the paper that I referenced there in my introduction, it's called The Broken Ladder, AI, Remote Work and Early Career Hiring. And there's a quote in there that I'd just like your reaction to. It says, work from home has been shown to raise the cost of supervising and monitoring workers and can slow on-the-job learning. What's been your experience?
16: I've always had a very positive experience of training remotely, both from the trainee side and the trainer side. What I've said publicly in the past and internally is that if we do see challenges, it's usually the trainer have to be equipped to train. The trainee is usually very open to training remotely, but if there's problems, it's generally on the trainer side. However, what I would say is that we have certainly reduced the number of trainees that we bring on board every year. And this year is the first year that we're actually not hiring any trainees, any trainee accountants, which is the first year ever in the history of the company.
0: Why is that, Larissa?
16: Well, it's because, Susan, what I have learned about remote working in general, everything that we do with in the company have to be intentional. And in the past, we might have had a policy around hiring a certain number of trainee accountants on an annual basis to make sure we had a pipeline for future skilled, qualified professionals. But whenever we sat down and looked at it and looked at the numbers, and yes, there's a role of AI, and yes, there's a role of remote working, we don't have to hire a certain amount on an annual basis. We do need to hire, but not X amount and not every year.
0: So if you don't hire people at an early stage, and as you say, that's the choice that you made this year, but how, and I'm taking your own word here, how can you intentionally then cultivate that early mid-management talent pipeline? Is it looking at this from maybe a three-year point of view, or is it thinking about, well, we're not quite sure what the skills of tomorrow will need? How are you intending to be intentional when the time comes?
16: We have the benefit, I suppose, of, because if we're talking about trainee accountants, and my world generally is trainee accountants, we have a three-year timeline. So we have, the young professionals come into us usually as graduates, sometimes as school leavers, and will train with us for 3 years and then qualify, all going well for them. So we have 3 years that we can plan, so we can look 3 years ahead. So we just have to make sure that we have enough talent in the pipeline to fill that qualified level, that newly qualified level in 3 years' time. So that, in our case this year, means that we don't have to hire because we have enough in the pipeline already. But that's not going to be the case every year.
0: You mentioned there that you take on school leavers. Is that in the context then of an apprenticeship so that they would go on to be accountants? Is that the way it works? Yeah. Or would it be for non-technical roles?
16: Both actually. If we're talking about technical roles, you're talking about an accounting technician path. So that would be a pathway where the student would be working sometimes 4 days a week and then in college on the fifth day, or working full-time and in college in the evening time. But then for non-technical roles, like client service roles, for example, operations roles, they're also open to school leavers.
0: Because I don't know if I was interviewing somebody from one of the big four today, Larissa, and I don't know because I don't know, that they would be also having a policy around school leavers. Is that a way you have differentiated yourself in the market, or how has that come about?
16: That actually wasn't an intentional decision. And I suppose, Susan, the attitude I take is that I have to be open to every pathway. And that is one of a few pathways that's open to us in terms of developing future talent. And the challenge for us as a remote team is that if school leavers are obviously not as experienced or developed as graduates are, so it's just the added complexity of ensuring that they're working well remotely that does make it more difficult for us in that area.
0: And that does bring us back then to the point that I had raised a couple of minutes ago around work from home showing to raise that cost. But again, if you're intentional, and as you say, the trainer needs to be equipped to do it. There's a second quote that I'd like to take out of the paper and put to you, and that is this. Is generative AI replacing junior workers? A growing literature answers yes, citing large declines in early stage hiring concentrated in Gen AI exposed occupations. The paper argues, however, this verdict is premature because Gen AI exposure is strongly correlated with another post-pandemic shock, namely working from home. In other words, it makes the point that we conflate the reason that fewer people are taken on is because we think it is down to AI, but it's actually because they're simply harder to manage in a work from home scenario, and therefore we are taking on fewer people for that reason. What do you think?
16: I think it's a balance of the two. I think that what I have seen in this sector is a gradual increase in automation of manual tasks over time, which means that there's less of that work for the junior or for the trainee. So that element, you know, and you can call that AI, and some of it is and some of it is not, that has led to a reduction in the need for those graduate entrants in this particular sector. And for us, add to that the complexity of remote training, or the risks around remote training and how careful we have to be with that, means that we're a bit more careful when we hire. However, I would add something else to it, Susan. And that is in this particular sector. So I'm talking about my own, which is accounting. The same probably applies to professional services in general. If I can look to the US, there's loads of data on the US in this. The average qualified accountant in the US is almost 6 years of age. most accountants are past retirement age, and entrants to the sector are declining year on year. In 2025, entrants declined by almost 17%. So you have less of a talent pool, and then you add to that the impact of AI and the impact of remote working. And you can see, first of all, how difficult it is for firms to find the right talent, and then are they balancing that out with increasing investment in technology so that they can increase capabilities around AI? And obviously, remote working plays a part of that.
0: Ah, so you're actually dealing with an external factor as well, which is that fewer people are going into the profession in the first place.
16: Yes.
0: Okay.
16: Yes, I think so. Yeah. That's what the data would suggest.
0: Is there also a question around the skill set of an accountant, whereby they are very transferable skills? And now, I saw last year in 2025 was the first time that the Big Four sought out more AI experts than auditors in terms of their recruitment. Now, obviously, that is who they were recruiting last year is distinct to the composition of the workforce that's there. But is it now the case that the skills that are needed in order to be a successful, I'm going to say accountant, but I feel that that's not even the correct term, because in some cases they also need to be salespeople, in some cases they need to be AI literate, etc. Is it that the skills in demand today are also now in demand by plenty of other sectors too? And therefore there is, while there might be more fewer people going into the profession, more people are looking for the skills that they will get through their training.
16: Yes, exactly. That the skills that they will get, regardless of the degree that you've come from, Sue. So even if you take my own case, with a degree in hospitality management and having become a qualified accountant, that foundation gave me huge skills in an area like customer service, which has given me a firm advantage in the years since in growing the business. And that applies to graduates today. So yes, your degree could be in any area. What the professional qualification gives you is a level of understanding and knowledge of business and a huge amount of trust between the business and the professional. I think chartered accountants, qualified accountants are something like the second most trusted profession globally. So it gives you a huge amount of professional ability and professional awareness and commercial awareness that other professions don't have the benefit of.
0: We'll leave it there, Larissa. Really appreciate your time today. Larissa Feeney, CEO of Kinnor Finance and Business Services, and more recently, Image CEO of the Year. This is Susan Hayes Culleton here on Taking Stock on News Talk. After the break, just how significant would SpaceX, Anthropic and OpenAI IPOs be relative to previous blockbuster listings?
3: Taking Stock with Susan Hayes Culleton on News Talk.
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2: 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Paul Harrington reworks a climate-related classic. And Israel, what went wrong? A Holocaust historian gives us his view. 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
21: You're very welcome to News Talk's Taking Stock. I'm Susan Hayes-Cullerton. Now, for this week's trivia, I have a tough one for you. Well, I have a tough one for you every week or so. I try to make them anyway. Where in the world, more specifically, where on earth, might I find the longest mountain range, 37 critical minerals, and the world's largest living structure? Have a think, and I'll give you the answer at the end of the show. Now, three of the most valuable private companies in the world could soon make their stock market debut. SpaceX is reportedly preparing a massive IPO, which will soon be coming to the markets this week, while AI giants Anthropic and OpenAI are expected to follow. Now, together, they could add trillions of dollars to the value of public traded companies and potentially become some of the biggest listings in financial history. But the question really is, can the market absorb companies of that scale? And what happens if they're fast-tracked into major indices like the S&P 500 or the NASDAQ 100? And could passive investors find themselves buying these stocks, really, whether they want to or not? So to discuss it all, I'm joined by Ronan Reid, Non-Executive Director of the Cantor Fitzgerald Ireland Group. Okay, Ronan, first off, the current record for capital raised by a debut listing is held by Saudi Aramco.
30: Yep.
21: In 2019, it garnered $29 billion, let's say $38 billion in today's money when it floated in Riyadh. Just how significant is SpaceX, Anthropic and OpenAI in comparison?
30: Well, both need to raise money. I mean, it's like science fiction reading SpaceX. I mean, what's the money going to be used for? It's going to be used to build the largest rocket ever seen, reusable rocket to launch. Building out Starlink, which is how phones, Starlink is a satellite network that's much closer to the Earth than the old positioning ones. And then obviously its foray into AI, further forays. It has X and it has Grok and a bunch of other companies and has talked about acquisitions in the space. So the raising, it's significant, and they'll come into the index, probably ranking behind the top five when they eventually do, the top five being all tech companies in their own right, who are all customers of each other.
21: Okay, but let's go back, not just to understand the business, but the numbers behind the business, because the XAI division of SpaceX, we'll say what will become SpaceX, it made a loss of $6.4 billion in 2025, but the prospectus says it has a TAM, or a total addressable market, of $26.5 trillion, and there's a $2 trillion total addressable market for the Starlink internet service and space operation. So it's not making any profit, it is making money, and is the whole idea here that it sells the dream to investors that it could make loads and loads and loads and loads more?
30: It is, and the first two businesses, the one that launches satellites and the one that controls Starlink, the satellites, are highly... The current satellite business is very profitable, and I suspect the launch business will be very profitable. Governments haven't been effective, and what they're raising money in part is something that effectively brings down the cost of putting every kilogram from whatever it is, $3,000 to $1,000 to build one of the largest spaceships. So they're successful. The AI part is much harder to figure, and you wonder if they're rushing out to get out ahead of OpenAI and Anthropic, who both come to the market simultaneously as well, or are rumored to be coming to the market simultaneously. But it's losing, I mean, its losses are predominantly arising out of AI. It's estimated around $5 billion a year it's losing on AI.
0: And so Goldman Sachs, a piece of breaking news came out on Thursday afternoon, I believe, that Goldman Sachs, now it's the lead investment bank for the IPO, they believe that the AI, SpaceX's AI revenue could serve 100 times by 2030. Does IPO also stand for it's probably overpriced?
30: I think it could be, certainly. And it was interesting, other parts of Goldman Sachs talked down the market because they saw the draw that this is going to have on liquidity. And as you mentioned earlier, passive funds could end up buying it because they are being fast-tracked into the index. You used to have to trade for a year or whatever it was for a period of time, and then you'd be allowed into the index. Now there's fast-tracking into the index. And a market has radically changed from times when you would invest to get a spread of securities, dividend income, and other things, to essentially five stocks. I mean, it'll be lower capitalized than the other five stocks straight away, like the everything from NVIDIA, which I think is about $6 billion, all the way down to Amazon at number five. I think it's Amazon at number five, or Alphabet, which are about $2 billion. So it's, people are estimating the market cap of it'll be about $2 trillion.
0: Right, but there's a difference between market cap and free float.
30: Yeah.
0: And at the risk of getting technical here, can you differentiate the difference between the two of them?
30: They're very simple. What's the overall value of the company, and then how many shares are in existence that you can trade? So its free float will be small, the amount it can trade, that can be tradable, or the amount of shares released. And yet, its market cap is what contributes to the index. It gets adjusted, but it contributes to the index. So if it ranks in the top 10 stocks, passive funds will have to buy that amount of the index, and there's less supply, so it'll drive up the value. There are no sellers. The only sellers, I suspect, into the IPO will be those that invested in the last round, all the private equity players and all the others, all the other insiders who will sell to the public, and passive funds will chase it up. It's reckoned that they'll need to buy about $20 billion of stock.
0: But when you say the insiders, I mean, they were the people who took the most risk at the beginning too, I would argue.
30: Oh yeah, absolutely. I mean, they are, well, some of them aren't there at the beginning. People are always surprised. They think Starlink is a recent invention. I mean, Starlink's around since 2003, and they do control and have made serious inroads into the launching of satellites and the control of satellites. And that's where the profitability, it's a near monopoly position on the lower range of satellites that Musk and SpaceX have.
0: If I go 10 years earlier than your 2003 point, if we go back to 1993, Ronan, that was when the S&P 500 ETF, the SPY as we now know it, came to be. And I remember, like, when I was training to be a CFA or a chartered financial analyst, the whole idea of passive investing or investing into an exchange traded fund like the S&P 500 was diversification. If you invested into the S&P 500, 500 different stocks. But are we now at a risk of where there is so much concentration in one industry that a passive investor now has to make active decisions in order to get passive again?
30: Yeah, I think so. I think it's a fair comment. I think there were two trends. One was diversification, the other one was cost. People wanted to pay lower and lower management fees, so exchange-traded funds became the norm, and passive investing where investment managers didn't have to pay people to actively manage or trade. It just followed an index each day, as a result of which ETFs were able to charge management fees that were maybe one-tenth of what it was for fund managers to do, or more active fund managers. So people can end up, and it was the same last year, the Magnificent Seven, that really determined the performance of your funds. So there are some ETFs created that exclude some of these stocks, but again, they're not huge, and the tax position isn't always great. But I think the answer is people will end up with an exposure one way or the other, yeah.
0: Okay, but if there is going to be ETFs or private investors or whatever, if the, as the three IPOs happen, and let's just take SpaceX in the first place, for those buyers to come to the table, do you think they will be selling other positions, or do you think this is capital that is going to be new to the market?
30: Well, they're selling shares. There's some existing. The insiders will provide some shares and the company will raise money. I think at the end of this, SpaceX will nearly have 100 billion. It's raising about 60 billion. That's fresh capital. That's new shares. And then insiders will make up a lot of the excess demand, I expect, on the other side, which is the likes of index funds. And they're not just ETFs. I mean, if you took, I think in Ireland, the largest asset manager is Irish Life, a large percentage of its funds will be passive funds. So it's generally, it has become the norm in markets as such. So I would imagine that insiders will provide that secondary liquidity and sell some of their shares. And new money's raised is around the level of around 60 billion is what's rumoured now.
0: But if I was to follow that thread then, if it's going to raise 60 billion, where is that 60 billion going to come from? Is it funds like, as you say, Irish Life or other passive funds? Are they going to have to trim their positions in other tech stocks then? Are you expecting share prices to fall at the Mag 7 as a result, including, ironically, Tesla?
30: Yeah, ironically, Tesla. But the amount of money raised, I mean, for context, the S&P index is 68 trillion in value. So it'll have some impact, but not a massive impact. I mean, the appreciation of stock markets over the last 10 or 15 years has been enormous. So that's 68 trillion. And I think the top four or five tech stocks account for about 25% of the indexes. So there'll be some impact in terms of liquidity and markets moving around, but I don't expect it to be excessive. The issue, I think, is a broader issue in AI, which is that a lot of the revenue numbers talked about, the annual recurring revenues and others, are all some of the tech companies trading between themselves. Somebody might buy equipment from NVIDIA, and NVIDIA might buy other services from the other tech companies. It's the nature of it. And there won't be like multiple winners. Eventually somebody wins out. So there's massive investment going into AI. Whether it all generates a return over time will be interesting to see.
0: Well, what do you think of so far? Because there was a big criticism, particularly last year, I would say, around is AI in a bubble? But yet, like, we're almost through earnings season now for Q2. The reality is an awful lot of these companies are delivering actual revenue, in contrast to back in 1999 and 2000, when companies were buying and selling things from each other, but no money was really transferring hands. So could we question that or challenge the assumption that was being made last year? Then are we seeing returns?
30: Well, I think when you still look at it in terms of broader participation, there isn't a broader impact on the economy. If it was really impacting and there was broad usage of AI, we would have more, like, you know, job losses and other things, because that's what AI does. Like, you know, it effectively automates activities. There hasn't been the same extent of it, and I think people are still struggling to see how much real underlying demand. There's no doubt it is going to radically change the way economies work, the way businesses work. No doubt whatsoever. Whether it justifies the level of investment is, for me, is a pretty big open question. And you have a lot of big companies now chasing it. And I think the example you gave at the start was interesting in Aramco. It was an oil company, the Saudi oil company. Who would have thought the Saudis had to raise money when the amount of oil they have? And now we have the tech companies. And the reason why they were loved and the Mag 7 worked is because they were so profitable and throwing off so much cash. And now they're investing, and they're investing beyond the cash they generate, and they're raising huge amounts of money. And when you look at, I think it's Anthropic, the two largest shareholders, some of the largest shareholders are definitely Google and definitely Microsoft, who are pumping money into it as well. So I don't believe the annual, when you look at the metrics, I saw a comment, someone saying, hey, they're only coming at software values. They're coming at massively inflated. Traditionally, software values at the extreme was 5 times revenue. This is multiples and multiples of that. And eventually, markets always normalize. Like, you know, either share prices come down or earnings go up. Mm-hmm. That's the way it works. And I can't yet see the demand. And the flip side of that that people haven't learned is, if they were all winners, then there'd be less people working. Then there's less revenue. Then there's less other side to it. So I think it's somewhere in between that is where it comes down. And there will be winners and losers. You could see that Jeff Bezos tried to challenge SpaceX on the launch. Didn't work. Like, you know, so things get burnt up quite quickly. So it'll be interesting to see how that plays out in terms of the absolute level of capital investment.
0: What do you think about the fact that the three companies we're talking about are going down the equity route, but several of the Mag 7 are going down the debt route? They're raising money from the bond market in order to fund their investment in the infrastructure. Is there anything you read into that?
30: Yeah, I think there is. I mean, we've already seen constraints, private credit, credit markets have tightened up, interest rates are higher. I'm surprised, because this is high risk, as what you said earlier, and you raise equity for high risk, you don't raise debt. And interest rates are an awful lot higher. And on a bad day for Trump politics, you can have interest rates, five-year US Treasury yields have hit some of their highest that they've seen. Gold has been a high price. So that's a nervous time to raise money in debt markets. Very nervous when you don't have predictable cash flows at the end of the day.
0: Well, it's been intriguing to talk to you, Ronan, and it'll be very interesting to watch what happens Thursday and Friday and September and October. And it'll be when we get to the end of the year, what the 2026 stories really will be. Thank you very much for joining me here in studio. Ronan Reid, Non-Executive Director of the Cantor Fitzgerald Ireland Group. This is Susan A's Culleton here on Taking Stock on News Talk. And after the break, the government is developing a national strategy to prepare for autonomous vehicles on our roads. But what will that future look like? What are the risks? And what are the possible opportunities? Come back to us.
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21: This is Susan Hayes Cullerton here on Taking Stock on News Talk. Now, driverless taxis are already paying passengers in cities like San Francisco, Phoenix, Arizona, and parts of China. Tesla is pushing ahead with its robotaxi ambitions, and Waymo is expanding across the United States. And here in Ireland, the government is developing a national strategy to prepare for autonomous vehicles on our roads. But how close are we really to a future where cars can drive themselves? And what are the opportunities for Ireland, but also what are the risks? So to discuss this, I'm joined by Russell Vickers, co-founder and CEO of Future Mobility Campus Ireland. First off, Russell, can you tell us, how do you prepare a car to drive autonomously?
1: Essentially, you need to build a robot that does all the functions that a human does. So you need a lot of sensors to be able to replicate what we can see with our eyes. So you need those sensors to work in all types of weather conditions. So not just cameras, you need things like LiDAR and radar. And then once you get all of that sensor information all from all around the vehicle of what's happening, you have a big supercomputer or a brain that's essentially trying to work out what to do with that information, how to follow the road, how to avoid pedestrians, and how to follow the rules of the road, essentially. And then from there, it should be able to drive itself.
21: And who decides when that is? Is there legislation and regulation around that? Or is it a company says, we now want to road test this in real world environments, and then needs permission to do that? Like, who decides that?
1: Yeah, so the way it is, because this is obviously a new technology, so it mostly started in California, and it rolled out on a basis of, it's up to the companies to prove that the vehicles are safe on the road. So initially they would have a trained safety driver behind the wheel that could take charge at any moment in time, and then as those vehicles then prove their capabilities over thousands and thousands of miles, then they allowed the safety driver to be fully removed from the vehicle, so that there was essentially no one driving. And that's the way most countries are following, that they're following that procedure. They want to do baby steps first, and then when they know that they can trust the companies and the technology, they'll look to roll that out on a larger basis.
21: So how far away do you think we are from having entirely driverless cars driving the roads of Ireland?
1: So the main thing for us at the moment, and this is what the Department of Transport is working on, is this strategy of connected autonomous vehicles. Because from a legislation point of view, the laws in Ireland have been designed around a human behind the wheel. So only recently the legislation was changed to allow what we call level 2 or level 2 plus driving in Ireland, which is essentially, if you think about some of the features that are offered on vehicles such as a Tesla at the moment, which is their full self-drive supervised mode, which essentially means you can, in certain scenarios, you can take your feet off the pedals and your hand off the wheel, but you must be in control of being able to take over at any time. So that's now legal in Ireland, provided the vehicle meets the criteria of that in terms of certification. But what we don't have yet in Ireland is the ability for vehicles with no driver in the loop, like you see in Waymo, with the Waymo vehicles in San Francisco. That's not legal yet in Ireland.
21: And when do you think it will?
1: I hope that's going to be in pretty soon, like in the next couple of years, let's say. And the reason we have to do that is not just because maybe Ireland's a bit behind, but Europe as a whole is way behind on this. This is in China and in the US, in a lot of cities, this is a solved problem. People have an app and they're already getting in these vehicles. So Europe is really trying to accelerate their push towards this to remain competitive. And Ireland will have to do its part to help, to be in the race as well.
21: When we get down to the business model of robotaxi, I would imagine because you don't have a human driver in a robotaxi, then the journey cost would be cheaper, let's say, than an Uber or than a taxi fare, would it?
1: Yeah, that's what kind of led the likes of Uber to, push aggressively into autonomous vehicles about 10 years ago. And that's what the Waymo business model. And Waymo spent billions of dollars to make the vehicles, improve the technology. But once, from an operating cost point of view, it did, obviously the highest except for the cost of the vehicle, the next highest cost is then having to pay the driver. So by them removing that cost, then they're able to, you know, justify it. And then, of course, the vehicle doesn't get tired. You know, it doesn't have a certain amount of hours that it can work. It can work 24 hours a day, 7 days a week. So that's the business model element of it. But then, of course, from a European point of view, how does that fit in with the regulatory environment that we have? And that's another problem thing we've got to think about.
0: You mentioned that we may have the legislation for level four in Ireland in the next couple of years. I want to jump well past that for a moment and see if this future

0: In that scenario that you've described, it would be a no-brainer. It would be, why would you buy a vehicle that, sits on your driveway 23 hours a day and depreciates by thousands of euros per year? It just would be a no-brainer. You would just subscribe to a service. And it's going to be, you've got to think about it from this point of view. My kids, for example, they might not want to take their driving test, or they might not need to do that because these services will be ubiquitous. Now, that's in, I could see that happening in somewhere like Dublin, but then in rural Ireland, for example, it's a trickier situation. The road network isn't as good, isn't as developed, and then can these vehicles cope with those conditions? So again, it mightn't be this panacea straight away, but for a lot of people, they will just simply subscribe to this to a service, and that will be it.
1: And then what happens next? Because if we think about that and the possible unintended consequence of that, like what about, say, the infrastructure of petrol stations or big car parks around shopping centres, or like we've built the country for fossil fuel powered cars and significant car ownership, between one and two people owning them per household. Do you see an awful lot of unravelling of that, or will we have to think about repurposing that infrastructure? What's happened in California, for example?
0: Yeah, in California, look, nothing to that extent has happened. But from a city planner point of view, you can really think about, well, I don't need parking spaces, so I can open those up more for cycleways, and the roads can be narrower just because of these vehicles are going to be there. But then you have another effect, and you do see this in California, where you have these robotaxis kind of loitering around the place because they're just basically waiting to be called and for business. So on the downtimes or on the lower demand times, then those vehicles have to, they either just keep driving around, occupying street, creating traffic, or do they go to some sort of depot and they park there and then they wait to be called. So that's still getting worked out. And of course, then the other problem with them being truly autonomous is then there's a whole element around keeping those vehicles clean, all of those types of pieces. And how do the vehicle, if someone got that vehicle on a Saturday night and maybe they weren't feeling too well, and then how do you maybe have to clean up that vehicle after they've been in that, and how does that, for the next customer? So there's a whole element about that hasn't really, is just starting to be tackled now.
1: I also think the role of the car could change as well. I mean, maybe I want a remote office and I can't, I maybe a hotel foyer is too noisy or a thing like that. You could just, again, assuming that the cost of this would fall significantly enough. I think when I was preparing for today, it really got me thinking about all of the secondary and the third order effects of this. It really could change a lot of things that we hold, take for granted, including, as you say, the ability to learn how to drive. Maybe we won't need that anymore because a piece of technology can do it for us. However, I'm sure there's people listening to me saying, Susan, hold your horses there now and come back to the present, because I also have to ask, how safe are robo-taxis as we know them today, and particularly through the lens of, say, accidents?
0: Yeah, so that's the number one concern for people. It's the same way, no one was comfortable with the idea of getting into, well, not many people are comfortable with the idea of getting to a fully automated airplane, for example. So safety is a big concern, but out of the, nearly millions of miles that Waymo have driven at this point, there's been, like, statistically, it's way less accidents than would be when human drivers are involved. The problem with human drivers are, we get distracted, we've got our phones, we're feeling tired, all of these problems, and they lead to a large majority of accidents on our road network. These vehicles can, they don't have that problem. Now, that's not to say that a vehicle can, that a mistake can be made or it can misinterpret something. That has happened, and it does happen, but statistically, it should reduce, road fatalities in a big way. And even when there are accidents, there was a case in California, and actually one of the robotaxis actually was going past a school area and a child was hit with that vehicle. The child, kind of came out from a blind spot or whatever behind a van and then just ran in front of the vehicle, which can happen to anyone. But the vehicle actually reacted far faster than a human driver would. And actually in that case, the pedestrian was only hit at a few kilometers an hour. So a much lesser effect on the pedestrian than could have happened if there was a human in the loop.
1: I'm wondering as well, as we're talking here, if we extrapolate this beyond the person getting into a taxi, let's say, as you say, going home on a Saturday night or on the way into work or on the way to the

0: airport. Could this then change all sorts of paid driving? So whether that might be delivery, whether that might be public transport, could this change everything in terms of how people get from A to B, and goods and freight as well?
1: Yeah, wherever there's a shortage of drivers, that's where companies are focusing on a business model. And that's it's not an Ireland only thing. This is across the globe in trucking and in different areas in public transport. There's just a shortage of people to be able to do those jobs. And that's where, that's where those services are required. Now, I've started to think about this a little bit, because if you think about the effects of AI and how it possibly replaces, like, software developers and all these kind of these jobs that we're kind of worried about, and it's more about the physical work that we think is going to be the role for humans, more like, sort of hands-on labor. Maybe the humans are going to be wanting to be back in these vehicles rather than, because their jobs could have been displaced by, the software developers are no longer required and things like that. It's very, you could take this in a lot of different ways, but essentially at the moment, it is trying to address a problem where there's just a driver shortage generally, and that this is, the business model makes sense.
0: You mentioned in the US and China, this is a problem solved. Well, particularly in the context of the areas that you were speaking about there, like Phoenix and San Francisco. What is it about the roads in those cities that makes it conducive for this type of technology? And maybe it is the environment around the legal and the regulatory side of things as well, but why is it there? And as you said earlier, Europe is lagging behind. Is it anything to do with our roads?
1: Our road network is pretty good from a European context. It started in California because that's where the people were, that could understand these systems, let's say, and that's where the talent pool was. Then what also lent itself to that was, the weather is a lot better, and the road network is kind of a grid network. So from a trying to train a vehicle or train a robot to understand that system, it's an easier system than putting them, say, in center of Galway in a medieval city, and they're trying to work out all these road networks. But at this point, those vehicles could still are very capable of still traversing all of those cities. Now, weather is a problem, right? If you consider the sensors are there to cover like extreme rain conditions, and they do a good job of that. But if you had for example, in New York, where the city could just get completely hit by a lot of snow, then the vehicles can struggle because they struggle to be able to detect the edges of the roads, other vehicles and things like that. So that's why you're not seeing it, not rolling out so quickly in some of the other cities. But in places like China, though, for example, they're just plowing ahead. They just get this, and they're just moving ahead. And now, as Europeans, we're left with the choice that we don't have any technology that's really been developed in Europe, or very little, let's say, in terms of the brains of these self-driving cars. So what we're going to have to rely on at the moment is either the US or China. And that's actually potentially an opportunity for Ireland, that we could create that driving stack.
0: Well, Russell, we've gone around the world and we've gone forwards and backwards in time. Thank you very much for joining me here and Taking Stock. Russell Vickers, co-founder and CEO of Future Mobility Campus Ireland. Now, for the answer to this week's trivia. At the beginning of the show, I asked you, where might I find the longest mountain range on Earth, 37 critical minerals, and the world's largest living structure? And the answer is in the ocean. The Mid-Atlantic Ridge is the longest mountain range on Earth, which is 65,000 kilometres long. And the Great Barrier Reef is the world's largest living structure, both of which, of course, are in the ocean. I was emceeing a conference for World Ocean Week on Wednesday, and I have to say it was a fascinating education. That's it for this week's Taking Stock with me, Susan Hayes Cullerton. I hope you enjoyed the show and possibly even learned something about economics and how it affects our world. I'll just remind you, this show is available as a podcast first on Friday mornings on the Go Loud app or wherever you go to get your podcasts. And please do pop the link into your WhatsApp groups as well. The producer of Taking Stock this week was Simon Keane, with Tessa Njonku and Stephen Daunt on research, with Hugo De Silva Scott on sound. The Pat Kenny Show is up next. Thanks so much for listening and enjoy the rest of your day.
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16: Coming up shortly, was Maths Paper 1 unfair in this year's Leaving Cert? A Holocaust historian on the failure of the Zionist experiment? Is Ohenish Illumina feeding the Russian war machine? More Irish troops for UNIFIL in Lebanon? What are Google searches reveal about humanity? Paul Harrington has a lovely song for a Sunday morning, and there's more as well, but now it is time for the news at 10.
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17: It's 10 o'clock. Good morning. America has shot down two Iranian attack drones, which it claims were threatening the Strait of Hormuz. It comes on the 100th day of the conflict between the US and Iran. There is technically a ceasefire in place with talks ongoing, despite both Americans and Iranians continuing to fire on each other. US national security expert Niga Anga is doubtful there will ever be total peace in the future.
18: The first 100 days of this war, if it were to be summed up, is that it's produced a fragile new normal, but not necessarily a durable peace.
17: An investigation has been launched by the Garda watchdog after the death of a man in Garda custody. The man, who was in his 30s, became unresponsive while in a cell in a Dublin Garda station yesterday. Despite attempts to resuscitate him by Gardaí and medical personnel, the man was later pronounced dead. The matter has been referred to FISRU, which says its team has attended the scene and investigations are ongoing. Concern about immigration has jumped in the latest opinion poll. The Ireland Think survey in today's Sunday Independent shows immigration is now a key concern for 27% of voters, up 7 points on the previous poll. It comes ahead of the introduction of the EU Migration and Asylum Pact next week. Housing remains the biggest issue facing the country for 49% of respondents. And a massive high-tech oceanarium in Dublin could attract up to 700,000 visitors a year and create more than 120 full-time jobs. If approved, the developers of Oceanera say it would become one of the largest indoor tourist attractions in the country. Project leader Keith McDonnell says it would cover an area roughly the size of 1.5 football pitches.
5: If you think of a city around the world that's got an iconic building, yeah, let's think of Bilbao, and the first thing that comes to your head is Guggenheim. Let's think of Sydney, the Opera House, and let's think of Bordeaux, you think of Le Cite d'Avant, and in Dublin, that's what we want to have.
17: That's it for now. More at 11.
6: Sean Ibla the Vosca Down. 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
17: Cloudy with outbreaks of rain, some of which could be heavy. Highest temperatures of 13 to 17 degrees. And now you're up to date on News Talk.
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0: Good morning and welcome in today's show.
1: No one wants to talk about the fact that there are Russian signs in a Russian manufacturing site sending Russian ships with raw materials to Russia's war machine today. And this has been going on 4 years into Russia's full-scale invasion.
0: Is Ohinesh Illumina feeding the Russian war machine? Was maths paper one on the Leaving Cert a real stinker?
2: Lads, that paper one exam. Can I give you some good news though? If you struggle today, you're one in every single student. Everyone struggled today. And what people need to realise, and this is the key message, right? Like, everyone's going to be pushed down a bit now. So you'll still get the grade you deserve.
0: A Holocaust historian's view of what he calls the failed Zionist experiment.
3: It becomes a state ideology that increasingly becomes militaristic, expansionist, violent, and in the last few years, racist, Jewish supremacist, and in Gaza, also genocidal.
0: More Irish troops head into the conflict zone with UNIFIL in Lebanon.
4: I was overseas. I did Lebanon in 2024. So they were interesting trips. They were one of the ones where Israel was across the border. So plenty of bunker time.
0: Paul Harrington sings a song for the rainy season in the lyrics The Thing. What are Google searches tell us about the human condition?
5: The one search we saw was the spike in searches for how to calm a dog in a storm. And I love that search so much because it's incredibly human. It shows that even in this moment of peril, you know, we're searching to take care of the things that matter most to us.
0: We'll flick through the Sunday newspapers and follow any breaking news. The cash machine contains €307,000, which you can win on Friday week. 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You can email patkenny@newstalk.com. Well, we'll begin with a quick flick through the Sunday newspapers. Looking at the Sunday Independent, their front page, Ireland thinks poll offers insight into public opinion of proposed occupied territories bill, which will be debated in the Dáil on Wednesday, and more on the government's foreign policy stance. On page two of the Indo, Bailey gave DNA samples to Gardaí months before he died. That's according to his sister. We're told that golden retrievers are the nation's favourite breed of dog. That's according to registration data from the Irish Kennel Club. Page six, whistleblower at CHI over the care of the Harvey Morrison Sherratt. She reveals her identity. Now, I'll just go to the Ireland Thinks poll. There's some interesting stuff in it at the moment. Looking at leadership, or first of all, the political parties, if there was a general election held immediately, who would get your preference? 20% would go to Sinn Féin, 19% to Fine Gael up 2, Sinn Féin are down 2 to 20, Fianna Fáil are down 1 to 16, Social Democrats are plus 3 to 12%, Independents no change at 10%, Independent Ireland no change at 9%, the Labour Party are down 1 at 3%, the Green Party no change at 3%, and People Before Profit Solidarity no change at 2%. Looking at the analysis of Sinn Féin, who should be their next leader? Well, 38% think that Piers Doherty should be, and he's well in the lead. 8% Owen O'Brien, 6% Michelle O'Neill, and so it goes. In your view, is Sinn Féin a left-wing party? Yes, say 46%, no, say 34%, and the rest are not sure. Would you vote for a left-wing alliance? Yes, say 28%, not sure, say 21%, but 51% say no, they would not vote for a left-wing alliance. And looking at foreign policy, the Occupied Territories Bill would ban trading goods between Ireland and Israel's illegal settlements, but it would not include trade in services and banking and so on. Which of the following best describes your view? 49% support the bill, but it should also include services. 16% support the bill as it stands. 20% I oppose the bill only because I'm worried about possible repercussions for Ireland. 8% I oppose the bill for another reason. And 7% I don't know. And in terms of the triple lock policy, should we keep it or should we change it? Yes, we should change it, say 43%. Almost the same, 44% say no, and 13% don't have a view one way or the other. Should Ireland stop alumina exports to Russia, even if it puts jobs at Ohinesh at risk? 46% say stop them, and we'll be dealing with that story later on in the programme. 41% say no, don't stop them, protect the jobs. And a final one on this front, should Ireland take a tougher stand on countries accused of breaching international law, even if it costs jobs, trade or sporting success? And 39% 35% say principles should come first. Yes. 35% say it depends on the country or the issue. 25% say no, Ireland's interests should come first. And 2% don't have a view one way or the other. So that's all in the Indo. The Sunday Times, the front page, leaked audit of state liver transplant service finds evidence of unequal access, high complication rates and inadequate monitoring service. That's across the Times. Another one, and something else we'll be talking about, the latest on the rift between the Rotunda and Health Minister Jennifer Carol McNeill, as she faces a cabinet backlash over her handling of the matter. The government, we're told in the Sunday Times, is set to approve a visit from King Charles. Also, there's a report on an operation where US Special Forces seized an oil tanker which was linked to the Kinahan crime group. And we're also told that medical tourists are returning to Ireland with serious wound infections after cosmetic surgery. The Business Post talks about Guinness and how they're going to streamline operations. What that impact will be on James's Gate, we don't know. Inside the $1 billion sporting empire backing Katie Taylor's final ring walk, IBEC calling for extra judges to tackle the backlog in legal reviews of vital infrastructure and housing projects. And they also tell us, and this is probably important, that Ireland gets the EU presidency at the most crucial time of budget negotiations. Looking at the Irish Mail on Sunday, Garda the abuser was protected by colleagues on the force. Another one about the Healy Rays. Healy Ray was given an ultimatum by Micheál Martin, there's a clash, of course, between the Taoiseach and the brothers, and the rift in the house of Healy Ray. Hospital scorecard, University Hospital Limerick ranked worst model hospital despite staff increases of 42%. Then we're told that the HSE has launched 17 prosecutions over minors using tanning beds, with one in three tanning salons failing HSE inspections last year. And then a story from West Ham, believe it or not, the chairman, David Solomon, has stepped down from his position at the club following allegations about his private life. Not a huge amount in the papers generally about the World Cup, which starts on Thursday. Lots, I think, about the World Cup to come. But one story in the Mail, how FIFA and Trump made this a joyless World Cup. Also in the sporting pages of all the papers, we hear about Leinster making it to the URC final and Galway dashing Dublin's dreams as Galway take the Leinster Hurling Championship. Well, now, we want to talk about one of those stories I mentioned in my headlines, and that's about Maths Paper 1. We're joined by Eoin O'Leary, Head of Maths at the tuitioncentre.ie and a teacher at Kinsale Community School. Eoin, good morning.
6: Good morning, Pat. Thanks for having me on again.
0: Now, there's been a lot of kerfuffle online about Maths Paper 1 being a bit of a stinker. What do you think?
6: Well, yes, the first thing to say for students and their parents, just to put their mind at ease, students will score better in paper one than they actually felt on the day. And a lot of students did find it hard, and some students found it very hard. And to give a bit of an analogy, if they were in a marathon, it kind of started off okay, but the last few miles they found were like they were running uphill into the wind when they were coming to the finish line. So they did find that very tough.
0: Now, paper one, I've looked at the paper this morning, and paper one is kind of classic mathematics. So, you know, you use various formulae, you do, I suppose, classic deduction and so on. And if you're good at that kind of calculation, it's fairly straightforward.
6: Absolutely, Pat. And what I would say, just what you described there, is what teachers, including myself and others, our first reaction when we looked at the paper was that Section A, question 1 to 6, were not too bad, because they were what you might describe the classic type of questions. While not being easy, people would identify where the maths was, and they would kind of know what to do.
0: Well, I started off on Section A, Question 1, Part A. Solve this equation, 5 equals 1 plus the square root of A plus 7. And, like, it took me 20 seconds to get that. The answer is 9. So I would have been greatly encouraged with that. You know, that's dead simple.
6: That was a good start. And Pat, in fairness, you're on 10 out of 10 for that part. And the good news for students is that there were I'm going to say, some accessible parts, such as the one you just described there. And the reality is this, those parts will be worth a lot of marks when it comes to the marking scheme. Because I was lucky to have a great teacher named Joe Kingston, and he corrected state exams for 50 years. And he always said, the reality is a hard paper must be marked generously. That's the way it has to go, because there has to be the bell curve that they expect at the end. And as you said, there were some parts in there, like you would have been greatly encouraged at the start. And then when you hit the harder parts, the reality for the students on the Friday evening, coming up to maybe 3:30, 4 o'clock, after a long week doing exams and prepping for the exams, it just was tough at the end. And some of them said the section B was where it started to feel like a puzzle.
0: That's right. I mean, there's a question about piano tuning. And I must say that it boggled me. This is in section B of paper one. I looked at that and I thought, how do I even begin this?
6: Yes. And so for questions like that, so you mentioned the classic maths. So questions 1 to 6, section A, they were what the old-fashioned typical maths. But the section B is now context and applications, called problem solving. And while the topics in there, calculus, area and volume, sequences and series, things like that, they were the kind of expected ones. They came up in an unusual way. And what you're describing there about the piano tuning, that was an exponential function. But what the students kind of felt and what they experienced in the pressure of the exam hall was that they felt it was like an English exam. They were trying to read through all those texts to get to the maths.
0: Yeah, like we had in this particular paper one, we had Ria, who has a mortgage or she's borrowing to buy a car, and we're doing compound interest and all of that. And, you know, a bit kind of wordy to go through that. Then we have Ria, who's tuning the piano. We've got Ella, who's in the gym, and we've got Derek doing something else. I mean, I know what they're trying to do. They're trying to make it kind of personal and relevant to the student or their parents when they bring it home. You know, of course I've filled a cylinder with water at a certain rate, and I've poured that water into another cylinder at a certain... No, you haven't. That's not the real world. Come on. So I'm... My criticism of Project Maths is that often it's a bit like that old thing, you know, the bus comes up, four people... You know, John drives the bus up to the bus stop, four people get on, three people get off. Then they go to the next bus stop, 10 people get on and four people get off. And then so it goes. And at the end, the question is, what's the bus driver's name? The bus driver's name is John. Yeah. You know, so it's that kind of wordy stuff, trying to, you know, create mathematics into... all sorts of, into little essays, really.
6: Well, Pat, I think it's fair to say that the students and their parents and their teachers would agree with you after Friday. And it was those wordy questions that took so long to kind of figure out. And as I said, the pressure of the exam, that can be such a difficult experience for students, that in the question you described, you know, by the time they get to the end of that, they mightn't have even known John was on the bus, because, you know, it got so confusing for them at a certain point. And as they see the clock ticking towards 4:30, and after all the hard work they put in during the year, that's the feeling they leave the hall with. Now, it is important to note that the reaction, when they, in the cold light of day and in the days afterwards, they will have got far more marks than they feel, because they'll remember the part where they didn't get something right, but they mightn't remember the early parts, like you said, question one, where they got that and it was 9 marks. They might have done that in 20 seconds, but as you might have, but that could be worth 10 marks.
0: Yeah.
6: And the harder part about the difficult bits about the tuning the piano could be worth fewer marks. And overall, the message I would give students is, you know, after, you know, when they have their breakfast this morning, it's time to focus on paper two, which is tomorrow. And paper two will hopefully be a more straightforward one where they feel they can demonstrate their knowledge.
0: Yeah, and of course, the problem with doing a paper on a Friday and being upset about it, you're going into a weekend of study and you're all upset and your focus is, and you're thinking, oh God, paper two coming up, it's going to be a stinker too. One comment coming in, maths paper one was so tough, students are upset, questions not seen before, and as one said, there was more English on the maths paper than on English one. Well done, to the department. Future students will just do pass maths because honours maths will not be worth all the time spent on study. So there you are. Anyway, that's one comment. Owen, thank you very much for joining us. And don't forget, there is that bell curve. So if any paper in any topic is really a stinker, they correct it to make sure that you get the same distribution of grades as you did in previous years. Owen O'Leary, head of maths at the tuitioncentre.ie and the teacher at Kinsale Community School.
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0: Well, Jane was the winner on Friday of the biggest cash prize ever on Irish radio, but we've upped that a notch. So now there's €307,000 in the summer cash machine for a guaranteed winner on Friday week. 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But if you don't answer, we keep calling until we find that guaranteed winner. So, remember the number, €307,000, and don't forget, it's tax-free. 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Still to come, what do our Google searches say about humanity, but next, what will happen as the Rotunda Hospital management faces up to the government?
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0: On maths, this comment, Project Maths is particularly unfair on dyslexic students who may be great at maths but functionally word blind. Now, the spat between the government and the board of the Rotunda Hospital is continuing as the Taoiseach Micheál Martin warned the board to reflect on its decision. The spat originates from the hospital's decision not to fully implement the public-only consultant contract, allowing a small number of consultants on public contracts to provide private maternity care. It's reported that the hospital is making a stand on a matter of principle. Ellen Coyne is political correspondent with the Irish Times and has been reporting extensively on this. And Ellen's on the line. Ellen, good morning.
24: Good morning, Pat.
0: And now, yesterday we had Dr. Peter Boylan on the show, and he was saying, like, this is unseemly. It should be happening in private. Any meetings between the minister and the board, this should be sorted out quietly rather than this megaphone diplomacy. But that megaphone diplomacy seems to have intensified, if anything.
24: Yes, absolutely. I mean, certainly since Friday, when the board of the Rotunda Hospital had an extraordinary general meeting to consider the fact that, as I'm sure your listeners were aware, there was a week of some very serious threats being issued on the part of the state. There was discussions about funding for the hospital being withheld or withdrawn. Minister for Health, Jennifer Carroll-McNeill, was raising questions about the indemnity insurance that the state covers for the hospital. And she was even suggesting that the Rotunda might owe refunds to women who have paid for private care with a public-only consultant. So when the board met, it basically took the decision to stand by its position. It's trying to face down the government. It sought a meeting with Jennifer Carroll-McNeill, which is interesting because previously it had kind of been in discussions with the HSE rather than with the department. But in requesting that meeting, it said it wanted the opportunity to basically explain its position, not change its position. So yesterday, the Department of Health responded, the Secretary General responded, not the minister, and effectively said that the minister will not be meeting and will not be agreeing to meet with the board of the Rotunda until it backs down.
0: Now, there's something quite Trumpian about the minister's response, you know, threatening the indemnity. I mean, if the indemnity for insurance went, the Rotunda would have to shut down. And the vast majority of babies delivered in the Rotunda are delivered by the public service. So this kind of bully boy tactics by the minister instead of conversation seem to me misplaced, arguing over, you know, of all things, pregnant women.
24: Well, I mean, yes, it is correct that without indemnity insurance, a maternity hospital can't operate. That's the very reason there is no such thing as a private maternity hospital in the country. And the issue is, institutions as a whole are indemnified. So if there's one consultant who's breaking their contract, you can't take the insurance away from them. You have to take it away from the hospital as a whole. Now, all she said was that there was questions over the insurance status, and we know
0: that's
24: the state claims agency.
0: That's a threat. That's not just a comment. That's a threat.
24: But I suppose the other point I would make, or maybe might be made, is that while there's been a lot happening in public over the last 2 weeks since Professor Daly appeared before the Oireachtas Committee, there were a lot of conversations between Daly and Carroll-McNeill over the course of the last year. Apparently, there was actually a warning issued this time last year to the government that the Rotunda had adopted a position where it would be doing things differently. And we also found out last week that actually, apparently, the board of the Rotunda made a decision to defy Sláintecare as far back as September 2024. So while I know everything has kind of come out in the open very quickly over the last week in particular, this is something that's actually been, it's been a debate that's been going on as far back as 2023.
0: Now, there is an element of hypocrisy, as was pointed out yesterday. You've got the state insurer, the VHI, providing maternity cover as part of its policies. And yet there is no place to get private maternity cover if the minister had her way, be it in Holles Street, be it in any of the maternity units around the country, be it in the Rotunda, be it in the Coombe. She would have no maternity care. So what's this with the VHI offering maternity care and obviously increasing the premiums for everyone, men and women alike, in order to provide that care?
24: Well, yes, and I know that if, I don't know if any of your listeners have tried to, but if people know that they are not planning to have children, you can't remove maternity benefit from your insurance policy. So it all feeds into all of our premiums. It is interesting that, as we reported on Saturday, the VHI has actually declined to process two claims for two babies that were born in the Rotunda under a consultant who was on a public only contract. So
0: do you think that was under pressure from the minister? Was the minister using the VHI as a tool, a weapon, if you like, in this row?
24: No, because as far as I understand, it was actually VHI that raised concerns with the Department of Health first rather than the other way around. And while the numbers are small, as far as I know, there's only one consultant obstetrician in the Rotunda who's actually in this position on the contract. Any new consultants who join will automatically have to be on a public-only contract. So this is actually something that will become more of an issue over the coming years as more obstetricians retire and as their younger successors start coming through the system.
0: Now, I suppose the complaint from many women who want to use private insurance for whatever reasons, their own concerns or a point of principle, the fact that they're paying for insurance, the fact that you can do that with every other condition, whether you want a hip or you want a gallbladder removed or whatever it is, you can actually do that privately. You can't do obstetrics privately. So there is there is something that's unseemly about the minister's stance, denying pregnant women a service that with your hip you can get without a bother.
24: Well, the other point to that is the private maternity service at the moment only exists because it can piggyback off the public service. There's a lot of times where the Rotunda, Holles Street, the Coombe and CUMH are billing insurance companies for care that is effectively public, like a baby in NICU will be treated the exact same if it's a private patient as the baby next to it, but that bill will still be processed. And the questions that are being asked now is if private service has to rely on and piggyback on public service, are there women in the public waiting rooms, in the public wards, who are missing out on time with a consultant because that consultant is going to prioritise a section or a delivery from somebody who's paid them €5,000? So that is kind of the issue. Private maternity services wouldn't survive if they were outside of a public health service. So do those of us who are paying our taxes towards the publicly funded maternity hospitals feel okay with the fact that private healthcare is happening there, benefiting from our taxes, but is only available to the minority of the public that can afford it?
0: Okay, the question is, how does this get resolved? We'll watch this space over the coming days. Ellen Coyne, political correspondent with the Irish Times, thank you very much.
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0: Are you one of those people who look forward to the annual release of the top 10 things we searched Google for? Well, my next guest would be delighted that you did. Simon Rogers is Google's data editor, and his new book, What We Ask Google, offers an insight as to how good or bad humanity could be faring based on what we search for. And he joins me now. Simon, good morning and welcome.
5: Good morning. Thanks for having me.
0: Now, tell us about what exactly you do as data editor. Where are you digging and for what?
5: So I'm based in San Francisco in the States, and I basically work with Google Trends data, which is probably the world's biggest publicly accessible data set. It's a kind of sample of all of the millions of searches, and they're all anonymized and aggregated and so on and categorized. And basically, we work every time that the data that we produce goes public. That's the stuff that my team does. So we work on a project called Year in Search. So you can see what people search every year. And we work on really on like helping people use and access this incredible data set.
0: Now, the question of what it tells you, I mean, can you tell about the general health, be it mental or physical health of the planet, for instance, or if not the planet, individual parts of it?
5: Well, I'll tell you that when I started writing the book, I didn't necessarily go into it thinking it would be a particularly optimistic book. I just thought it'd be interesting to look at how people search day to day for their everyday lives. And actually, what I've discovered is it's a little more varied picture than that. So when I started writing it, my mum had just died a few months earlier. So I thought I'll start writing the grief chapter first. And what I found was, obviously, you know, when that happens to you, you feel like you're alone, you're the only person this has ever happened to. And in fact, what I saw was other people were searching for the same things I was searching for. And also, a lot of people are searching for how to help people in my situation, the right thing to say and so on. And that was incredibly reassuring to me that, you know, we go through these moments of life where we feel like we are the only person in that situation and actually we're not. So you can really see in that, and you can also see that people really want to help, and searches for help are actually higher now than they've ever been in all Google Trends history.
0: Well, in that chapter about grief, you list the top searches about grief. What are the stages of grief? What is bereavement leave? What to say to somebody who's grieving? What is bargaining and grief? And so on and so forth. There are 10 listed here. The question is, do we have any idea as to how good the responses from the internet search are? How satisfied people were with the answers they got?
5: Well, Well, that's the question that I guess I don't answer, because I'm really interested in what people ask. So I'm not talking about the content of the internet, or it's not even really a book about technology. It's a book about us as humans and what we can glean from the stuff that we want to know. And grief is one of those topics where it's, you know, it's not something you know about until you go through it. So essentially, you can see that people are wanting to kind of really get to grips with what's happening to them.
0: There's something very reassuring, I suppose, that we're all like everybody else. I mean, looking at the chapter you entitled, Why Do Toddlers Bite? The top questions, like, for example, should kids, is the general category. Should kids have phones, have homework, go to school, wear uniforms, play sports, play video games, have phones in school, play football, have break time, drink milk, do chores? And these are questions that many parents have asked themselves, and now they ask Google.
5: Oh, absolutely. And you can see we're all struggling with knowing what the right thing to do is. And I think, like, I would say that if you're the kind of person like me, where you feel like everybody else has got it sorted and you're the only person that doesn't, I'm here to tell you that everybody feels like that. You can really see that coming through in the data.
0: And you have all sorts of questions about families. In this particular section, do babies crawl? Is my due date? Do babies sit up to take a pregnancy test or not? Do women ovulate? Do babies smile? There are all sorts of intriguing questions. And you say that no question really is too dumb, too stupid to ask.
5: Absolutely. I think that's one of the things. It's very different to, like, social media, say. You know, when you're posting on social media, you're presenting yourself, right? You are appearing a certain way. But with search, it's incredibly honest, because you're searching for things you genuinely care about, you genuinely don't know, you're genuinely curious about. And there's a kind of consequence-free environment, judgment-free environment to do that.
0: On the section on marriage, for example, and there's very important who pays for the wedding? Who pays for what in the wedding? Who pays for the honeymoon? Who pays for the bridal shower? Who buys the wedding rings? Who pays for the rehearsal dinner? Who plans the bridal shower? Who's invited to the rehearsal dinner? Who do you tip at a wedding, if anybody? Who pays for the bridesmaids' dresses? These are all very salient questions, I suspect, for those contemplating marriage.
5: Absolutely. And again, there's, like, it's hard to find guidance, isn't it, for this sort of thing? And, you know, maybe if your children are getting married, it's the first time that you're having to learn where to begin. And often I think a lot of searches are about that. They're about, like, where to start. What's the first thing I need to think about here? Yeah. And, you know, just giving you instant guidance there.
0: Now people are first timers at most things. Well, they have to be as they mature and so on. They have unique experiences, but they're unique for them, but they have been experienced before by other people. So, for example, you're a pet owner, and I'm looking at canned dogs. Can dogs eat cheese, mango, grapes, cherries, peaches, asparagus, pickles, corn, mushrooms? All very interesting questions, because they, for different breeds, they may have slightly different answers. What about the other one? Can dogs eat their own poo? Which they do. Eat their own vomit? Which they do.
5: Mm-hmm.
0: You are a dog owner.
5: Well, yeah, I have a dog who features heavily in that chapter, actually, and he was what they call a foster fail, which is where we were fostering him for a couple of days, and that was 7 years ago. So we obviously didn't succeed as foster parents, but we are pet parents now, and you have to learn all of this stuff. And obviously, you're responsible for this creature and their life, so you want to make sure you don't make any terrible food-related mistakes.
0: Now, it's very interesting. We've been talking about children and so on, and there are questions that crop up in a timely way. For example, at 2 o'clock in the morning, the question most frequently asked is, how do I get my baby to sleep?
5: Yeah, I mean, and that's a global phenomenon. It's not just, it can be all around the world. Any time, anywhere you are, around 2 a.m, the words baby and sleep will spike in search. And there is a rhythm to the way we search. We see similar things being searched at the same times of day, or even the same times of the year. Like, people learn how to play piano in December, for instance. That's just before the Christmas holidays. And you see this with tons of things around the ways we live our lives.
0: You open your book with a mention of a hurricane, Harvey, which was barreling towards Texas and Louisiana. And it's interesting that a lot of people in that moment of perhaps peril and certainly fear turn to Google for help.
5: Yes, absolutely. And you'd expect that. There's some stuff you'd expect. Obviously, you know, your property and your lives are at risk. But one search we saw was the spike in searches for how to calm a dog in a storm. And I love that search so much because it's incredibly human. It shows that even in this moment of peril, you know, we're searching to take care of the things that matter most to us.
0: Now, I suppose people are concerned with the amassing of all of this data about us all, that it will be ill-used in some way. What do you say to those concerns?
5: So basically, this is all based on Google Trends data, which is a tool, a public tool anybody can use. It's the world's biggest publicly accessible data set at trends.google.com. All of the data on there is anonymous. And it's not individual searches at all. What you're seeing are big trends. So they have to be searched by a reasonable number of people. And there's a lot of kind of privacy restrictions and stuff. So they would prevent like individual searches being surfaced at all. And it doesn't go below like city level. So you might be able to see searches for like Dublin, say, but that would be it. And so I think it's an incredibly powerful data set because we want to understand humanity and humans and the ways we think, and the fact that it's all publicly available, I think, is really important.
0: Yes, sometimes it might be dispiriting how ignorant people might appear to be based on the questions they ask. In science, for example, do bumblebees sting? Do squirrels hibernate? Do gnats bite? Do bedbug bites itch? Do dragonflies bite? Well, that last one might be a little bit of a head scratcher, if you'll pardon the pun. But I mean, the other ones you'd expect, people should really know, shouldn't they?
5: I think it's okay. I think that the fact that there are more searches than before says to me that we're becoming more curious and we want to be sure of stuff. We want to check what's true. You often see that when something happens, people want to see what the facts are about a particular thing. And I think it's okay sometimes admitting that you don't necessarily know everything. That's a good thing to admit.
0: I'm looking at the page about Thanksgiving and the inevitable. At the top of the list is how to cook a turkey.
5: Yeah, a big eternal debate, I'm sure. And I wonder whether some of it is because people are having debates in the house about how to do it.
0: And in top search recipes in 2004, low carb recipes in 2024, banana bread recipes, which I suppose is a reflection of the hangover from COVID when we all baked very good banana bread. Listen, it's a terrific book. It's full of anecdote and colour and lots of questions answered or unanswered. It's called What We Ask Google, A Surprisingly Hopeful Picture of Humankind. Its author is Simon Rogers. And Simon, thank you very much for joining us on the programme.
5: Thank you for having me.
0: And still to come, I talk to Jewish Holocaust historian Omer Bartov about his new book, Israel, What Went Wrong. But next, Paul Harrington with the perfect song for a wet weekend.
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12: Well, it seemed like it was never going to rain again in Ireland as we basked in our recent heatwave a couple of weeks ago. But alas, the rain has episodically returned. So, for today's The Lyrics of Thing, we're relocating to Southern California, where it doesn't rain at all. At least from May to October, they say. Anyway, our song choice is the Albert Hammond classic, It Never Rains in Southern California. But the question is, does it? Paul Harrington, good morning.
13: Good morning, Pat. Is it right? In this case, as you know, rain is a metaphor for, you know, broadly speaking, that faraway hills are not as green as they might seem. And the American dream, or in this case, the Californian dream, is not as easily attainable as it looks from the outside looking in. Seems contradictory because of the beautiful weather, glorious sunshine and the tan bodies and so on. But as the lyric says, it never rains in California. Girl, don't they warn you? It pours, man, it pours. Referring to, of course, the harsh reality of trying to make it in the entertainment business, the rejection, the closed doors and all that sort of jazz. But for aspiring musicians and songwriters, it seemed like all you'd have to do was to stick out your thumb with a guitar on your back and you were on your way to stardom. And in many cases, it was true for young artists and actors like Laurel Canyon, for example, a place where many success stories came out of. But in Albert Hammond's case, although he became very successful as a songwriter, he really struggled when he started out.
12: Now, the funny thing is, he wasn't struggling in California at all. No. He was actually struggling in Madrid. Explain.
13: Well, that's the twist, you see. The song is essentially autobiographical, but the location has been changed to protect the innocent, I suppose. And as he, Albert Hammond, is from Gibraltar, and his story is based on his own struggles trying to make it. He was born in London after his family evacuated from Gibraltar during the war. This is around May 1944. But the family returned, so he's essentially Gibraltarian. He did play music there, and the band he played in, they brought some of the early pop music into some of the very early nightclubs that were setting up in Spain. But there's a story of him and his living, sleeping rough outside train stations, etc., busking to feed himself and, you know, to make enough to move on to London. But when he went to London, this was even worse. However, he did meet a fellow called Mike Hazelwood. There, he became his co-writer. But anyway, in an interview with a website called Songfacts, he described part of the struggle was getting money together to go from, first of all, from Morocco to Spain to London, and eventually, of course, London.

0: to America, where he would eventually make it. But he and Hazelwood wrote this song before they left for California. And of course, it was Mike Hazelwood who changed the location to maximize Hammond's struggles by setting it in the Golden State, where the opportunities are coming out of the woodwork.
1: Yeah, it doesn't rain in Barcelona. Doesn't have quite the same
0: Not
1: rain.
0: Quite
1: does
0: the
1: it?
0: Same rain. No.
1: Now, speaking of his Spanish sojourn, he was busking in Madrid, and he had an unexpected encounter with his first cousin, and that practically wrote the last verse. Will you tell the folks back home I nearly made it?
0: Nearly made it. Honest to God, this sort of thing must only happen to songwriters. But now, bear in mind, Albert is he's the music guy. Hazelwood is the lyricist. But you know, it's all these ongoing stories that Albert tells Mike, and the accumulation of these that make up the song. The icing on the cake, of course, is when he tells Mike about begging, not busking, and he was very clear about that when he was in Spain. And of course, the two of them are in London at this stage, but you know, he was starving, and he had his hand out looking for money outside a train station when his cousin emerged, and his cousin was on honeymoon. He said he didn't even recognise his cousin, just put his hand out for some cash, and his cousin recognised him, of course, and rather cruelly said, "You should be ashamed of yourself. I'm going to tell your father." Now, and Albert said, "Please, please don't tell him. He'll go crazy and he'll stop me doing this." Now, I'm presuming from that he was probably able to tap into dear old dad at some point, but there was pride at stake.
1: But the cruel cousin actually was quite decent in the end.
0: In the end, yeah, which is nice. It sounds like something out of an old black and white movie. He brought him to a hotel, gave him a hot bath, some clean clothes and some money, and he sent him on his way. And of course, Mike Hazelwood converted that into, "Will you tell the folks back home I nearly made it? Had offers but don't know which one to take. Please don't tell him how you found me. Don't tell him how you found me. Give me a break. Give me a break."
1: And he did get his big break with this song. Ironically, it's a song about his failures trying to make it in the music business that became his success. And that was Albert as a singer, but as a songwriter, he had many, many, many more hits.
0: Many more. Yeah, he really did. You know, both he and Mike were very successful as a duo. And, you know, as a performing artist, I think Albert Hammond had two chart successes, this being his major one. But the list of songs he had hits with is huge. You know, one of the songs he played for music mogul Clive Davis, this is at the very early stages of the first meeting, was a song called "The Air That I Breathe."
1: Big hit for the Hollies, but before that, Phil Everly had, to my mind, the definitive version.
0: Well, oh, there you go. I've never heard that, but I'm going to check that out. But and there you go. It was through a series of coincidences. It was, I think, Phil Everly's version. Some record producer heard that and passed it on to the Hollies. But anyway, there was quite a comprehensive catalogue. Won't list them all, but I'll just hear some of the highlights. The early years, for example, "Freedom Come, Freedom Go." That was a hit for the Fortunes. "Little Arrows," I'm sure you remember. Mm-hmm. "Gimme That Thing," "The Air That I Breathe" that we mentioned, "When I Need You" for Leo Sayer, "To All the Girls I've Loved Before," Julio and Willie Nelson, and he had songs covered by Johnny Cash, Mama Cass, Elton John, and he co-wrote songs with some of the biggest names in songwriting, from Diane Warren to Hal David, Jerry Goffin to Roy Orbison, and he provided two major hits for our very own Joe Dolan, "Make Me an Island" and "You're Such a Good-Looking Woman."
1: Well, all the hard work and tenacity certainly paid off in spades for Albert Hammond. So, with "It Never Rains in Southern California," it's over to you, Paul. Take it away.
0: Thanks, Pat.

0: It Never Rains in Southern California, as performed for us there by Paul Harrington. The comments on the maths paper one are still coming in. As a maths teacher, I found that a horribly wordy paper like paper one skews the results. Yet it is corrected to the bell curve, but those who spent too long trying to get an answer and didn't get to some bits or became upset lose out overall to those who plough on regardless or stick to the teacher's timing instructions. So it becomes a personality test and disadvantages those who are genuinely good at maths in favour of chance who'll write anything and move on and still get the marks. Now, still to come, Jewish genocide professor Omer Bartov and his new book, Israel, What Went Wrong? Reporter Jamie O'Hara meets up with some people heading for Lebanon, and UNIFIL is a Hinnish Illumina being used in Russian drones attacking Ukraine, and lots more. But now it's time for the news with Cameron Clark.
1: Across Ireland, this is the home of conversation that counts. This is News Talk.
2: It's 11 o'clock. Good morning. An investigation has been launched by the Garda watchdog after the death of a man in Garda custody. The man, who was in his 30s, became unresponsive while in a cell in a Dublin Garda station yesterday. News Talk's Ellen Butler reports.
3: Gardaí say urgent assistance was requested when the man became unresponsive yesterday. Despite immediate attempts to resuscitate him by Garda members and medical personnel, the man was later pronounced dead. The coroner has been notified and the incident has been referred to the Garda watchdog FISRU, which has launched an investigation. In a statement, it says the referral was made by a Garda superintendent and its team of investigators has attended the scene.
2: 12 people have been injured in a shooting in the US state of Ohio. Police believe it happened during a gunfight between several people at the annual Old West End Festival in Toledo. Two of those hurt are in a critical condition. Joe Heffernan, Deputy Police Chief, says a search for the perpetrators is still underway.
4: We're processing the scene. We do have some evidence and we're following up on some leads. It's pretty active right now as far as the investigative part of this goes.
2: Volodymyr Zelensky is due in London today to discuss the ongoing war with the leaders of the UK, France and Germany. It comes after Ukraine launched one of its biggest drone attacks of the war in what appears to have been a bid to embarrass Russia during a flagship economic forum in St. Petersburg yesterday. Journalist Keelan Robertson says the attack was aimed as much at Russia's image as its military infrastructure.
5: Russia as a state has always been about not poking the Russian bear. It's always been about Russia being strong, being mighty on the world stage. And for the first time, that image isn't that. Because again, the five-star guests from all around the world going to Russia's version of Davos are landing in an airport filled with smoke.
2: Over 1 million people gathered in Madrid this morning as Pope Leo made his way to an open-air mass. People waved flags and shouted, "Long live the Pope," as he made his way through the city. He arrived in Spain yesterday, beginning a week-long visit. That's it for now. More at 12.
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2: Cloudy with outbreaks of rain, some of which could be heavy. Highest temperatures of 13 to 17 degrees. And now you're up to date on News Talk.
0: Thank you very much, Cameron. My next guest is one of the world's preeminent scholars of the Holocaust. Born and raised in a kibbutz, Omer Bartov also served as an officer in the Israeli army. His latest book, Israel, What Went Wrong, focuses on the tragedy besetting Israel and Palestine, and it pulls no punches as it sets out how Israeli actions can only be described as genocide. And Omer Bartov joins me now. Good morning and welcome.
8: Hi, good morning. Thanks for having me.
0: Now, I think it's important to lay out your own credentials in all of this. I mean, you were brought up as a Zionist. What in those days did being a Zionist mean?
8: Well, you know, I was born in the mid-1950s in a very different atmosphere. So Israel was a very small country. We had, generally socialist inclinations. The notion was of social justice. First of all, for the Jewish population of Israel, there was very little talk about the Palestinians in the country. But there was an idea that the country would be a just country, that it would follow both its own declaration of independence, which spoke about it as providing justice, as was proclaimed by the prophet in the Old Testament, and in following some kind of social justice. And there was still talk of finding some kind of way of sharing the land with its Palestinian population. This is all before the war of 1967, in which Israel, of course, occupied, took over the West Bank and the Gaza Strip, and in fact came to occupy the very same Palestinians that it had expelled in 1948, and that began a process of major transformation of what the country was really about.
0: Now, when the so-called Nakba happened and Palestinians left the places where they believed to be their homeland and went elsewhere throughout the Middle East and beyond, that was a process really supervised by the international community, I suppose, of ethnic cleansing, moving people out. And you do distinguish between ethnic cleansing and genocide in your writing, in the sense that if you try to move a population out and they have nowhere to go and they cannot live, that then becomes a genocide.
8: Yes, so one of the main differences between what happened in 1948 and what has happened since 2023 is that in 1948, Israel, as it was becoming an independent state, its goal was to have a Jewish majority state. And the problem was that in Mandatory Palestine, 60% of the population were Palestinians. And so the Israeli military, either through intimidation or through a series of massacres, ejected the vast majority of the Palestinian population from what became the state of Israel. Now, at the time, the borders were open, so many of the Palestinians then fled by land or by sea to Lebanon, to Jordan, to Syria, to Egypt. And that was clearly a process of ethnic cleansing. In 2023, 2024, 2025, the Palestinians, the IDF had the same policy. Israel had the same policy, decided to respond to the attack by Hamas on October 7th by ethnically cleansing Gaza. But the Palestinians had no place to go to because most of Gaza is either the coast or the borders with Israel and a small strip of land which borders Egypt, and Egypt did not open its borders. So as has happened in many genocides in the past, going back to 1904 to the genocide in Namibia, when people can't leave, when those who want to expel them are pushing them to leave and they won't or have no place to go to, then it becomes genocide. And that's what's happened in Gaza.
0: Now, the charge of anti-Semitism is leveled against many people. I'm not sure that you, as someone who was born in a kibbutz, who is Jewish by birth, can be labeled an anti-Semite by the administration. But I suspect your writings would bring that kind of charge against you.
8: Yes, I mean, some people have called me anti-Semitic or a self-hating Jew or all kinds of terminology, but that's just rhetoric. That actually means absolutely nothing. What is important is, and what I try to do in the book, is to talk about the facts as I understand them and to explain them as best I can. And I was quite reluctant to use the term genocide for what was happening in Gaza, in part because this term has been often used more as an allegation rather than in trying to see whether the events on the ground in any particular place conform to the genocide convention, the definition of genocide in the 1948 Genocide Convention, which is the only definition that matters under international law. And I reluctantly had to conclude that what Israel was doing was systematic obliteration of Gaza which was whose goal was to destroy the Palestinians as a national group, in whole or in part, as such, very much in conformity with the 1948 definition.
0: Now, to try and confront what has been happening in Israel, and I mean, you are someone whose credentials, as I say, in terms of the history of the Holocaust, and you're writing about, you know, debunking the notion of the clean Wehrmacht, the German army, who didn't really know anything about extermination policies, but you say no. Many of them did, and they cooperated and even reveled in the extermination of Jewish people. And so, as I say, your credentials are clear. How did it get to the point that ordinary Israelis, well-educated Israelis, can turn a blind eye to what their government and the IDF are doing?
8: Yes, you know, this is one of the things that really has baffled me, and that was the reason for my writing this book, because the Israel that I grew up in and the army that I served for 4 years in, including in the war of 1973, were very different from what Israeli society and the Israeli military are like today. And I'd say, you know, there are two elements here. One is that, as I mentioned before, after 1967, Israel became a 50-50 state. 50% of the people under Israeli control, under one kind of regime or another, are Palestinians, and 50% are Jews, but only the Jews have full democratic rights, although even those are being eroded as we speak. And that process of 59 years of occupying another people has had a dehumanizing effect. First of all, dehumanizing those you rule over, because that's what justifies bossing it over other people. And secondly, it dehumanizes those who do that. And the second element that has been important, that this has come up a lot since October 7th, is that the Holocaust, which initially was a bit embarrassing in the years that I was growing up in Israel, it was a somewhat embarrassing event for the Zionist worldview, because it really, at the time, people spoke about the Jews having gone like sheep to the slaughter, and Zionism was about creating a militant fighting group, one that would never go down without fighting. By the 1980s, that changes, and the Holocaust becomes something else. It is seen now as an imminent danger to Israeli existence, and Auschwitz is lurking behind the corner. And who can actually present that danger, considering that the IDF becomes, after 1973, the only real war, the last real war that Israel has fought against enemy armies? Who is that enemy? These are the Palestinians, who obviously do not represent an existential threat to Israel. So that creates a mentality in Israel, which, as I describe in the book, is both very aggressive and very fragile. There's always a fear that something like another Holocaust would happen. And when Hamas attacks on October 7th and murders 800 civilians brutally, a vast massacre, immediately this is described as the largest killing of Jews since the Holocaust. Hamas are being described as Nazis. And the population in Israel, large parts of it, and that's not only the right, but many, as you say, educated people, people who've traveled abroad, who see themselves as, you know, cosmopolitan, cannot believe that this is what happened to them. And there's a powerful urge just to eradicate those savages who somehow managed to take over parts of Israel and murder so many civilians.
0: I can recall in the days after October the 7th, there was massive global sympathy for Israel, and we did the comparison on this program. If it had happened here, how many people would have died and how outraged we all would have been. But gradually, and actually fairly fast, the response by Israel in terms of its targeting of hospitals and so on, the killing of children, and all the evidence appearing on our TV screens, attitudes began to change towards Israel. And yet any criticism of Israel was conflated with basically anti-Semitism, any criticism of the IDF, any criticism of the Netanyahu government, the charge immediately came back, you're being anti-Semitic, and the Holocaust was kind of used as a cloak.
8: Yes, so first of all, if you make that proportionate comparison, you'd have to do it also with the vast numbers of Palestinian civilians who have been killed, which goes well beyond 70,000 at a minimum, a figure that even the IDF has concluded is correct, despite previous denials by the Israeli government. I wrote about this in early November 2023 in an op-ed in the New York Times, and I said, by then about 10,000 people had already been killed in Gaza, mostly civilians. And I wrote that there was good evidence that war crimes and crimes against humanity had been committed, and that if this were not to be stopped right now, it could become genocide. And of course, it was not stopped. And even then, of course, there were those who said, if you say anything like that about Israel, that must be anti-Semitic rather than just relying on the facts. So I'm afraid that, as we know now, and that's, of course, in Ireland, in your country, but in many other countries, including in the United States, people have concluded, large parts of the population have concluded that what Israel is doing, whether we call it genocide or merely crimes against humanity and war crimes, is criminal, and that Israel has to be stopped. And those who try to deny it by saying that it's anti-Semitism are just trying to delegitimize observers who are simply looking at the facts.
0: Now, the question of what's happening in the United States, I mean, looking at the poll numbers, and the Americans are great at polling everything, but the support for Israel has declined, not just in the Democratic Party, but also in the Republican Party. And that's got to be worrying for Netanyahu, as long as he stays in power in Israel, and those who follow him, because effectively, the United States is almost like a blood transfusion of money and weaponry into Israel every year. If that stops, Israel then has to rely on its own armaments industry, and it would have no friends.
8: Well, absolutely. So the most important thing to understand is the limits of Israeli power over the last few decades have been set in Washington, D.C. and not in Jerusalem. And therefore, they're basically limitless in that area. If they're returned to Jerusalem, that Israel would have no choice but to opt for politics and diplomacy. And right now, as we see, it's opting only for the use of bombs. So that's crucial to understand. That was what I was trying to suggest already in November 23, because the U.S. could have stopped Israel's action in Gaza within a week or two. We know that. We know that now also because when President Trump tells Netanyahu stop doing it, Netanyahu stops because he knows that he has to. But often that doesn't come up. Now, I think it's possible that a new American administration, whether it's Democratic or Republican, will have a different attitude toward Israel for different reasons. But within the Democratic Party, they're very strong currents now to change policy toward Israel because it has been so violent. And the Republican Party now, within the MAGA movement, there are elements now that are speaking in somewhat also anti-Semitic terms, that's real anti-Semitism, that Israel is pulling all the strings of American policy, it's controlling finance, Hollywood, the arms industry, and so forth. And whatever the reason is, it's possible that whether a Republican or a Democratic president comes next time, there might be a very different policy toward Israel. I think that would be a good thing. I think it would finally make Israelis understand that they have to find a compromise how to share that space between 7 million Palestinians and 7 million Jews.
0: The problem that they will always point to is that they literally could be outbred by their Palestinian neighbors and become a minority in their own country. What is the resolution to that particular demographic time bomb?
8: Well, I actually have always been against this notion. It's a rather you know, fascist notion of demographics in the 1980s.
0: There is that statistic, which I think is borne out everywhere, that the more educated a population becomes, the fewer children it produces per couple.
8: Exactly, which means that if people live in better conditions, if they're better educated, they want a higher standard of living, then they tend to have fewer children. In the 1980s, this was spoken about in Israel as the demographic bomb was that Israel was controlling so many Palestinians, and soon there would be more Palestinians than Israelis. And in fact, the ratio remained the same. And the reason it remained the same, 50-50, is that Orthodox Jews started producing vast numbers of children, about the average of about 12 children per family. And as that population has grown, in fact, fertility within the Jewish part of the country has grown faster than among Palestinians. Whereas Palestinians who are Israeli citizens, 2 million of them, have had far fewer children than they did in the past, for this reason, that they're better educated, that they want to have a higher standard of living. And so this kind of, nowadays in Israel, the liberal part of Jewish citizens is saying we have lost the struggle, not against the Palestinians, but against the Orthodox. And that's part of what is happening in Israel now, that indeed Judaism as such has been hijacked by a particular group of people, also having many children, among other things, who have created the kind of Judaism that is more like the zealots of Roman times than today, which is Jewish supremacists and extremely violent.
0: Omer, the final question really is, can Israel find its way back from where it finds itself now?
8: Look, I think it can, but I must say, and I write that in the book, Zionism, which began as a movement of emancipation, liberation of Jews as a minority, a persecuted minority in Eastern Europe, has transformed itself now into racist, Jewish supremacist ideology of the state that has now justified genocide. And I think for that reason, Israel, which will remain, of course, it's a state, it's internationally recognized, but if it wants to be a member of the international community, if it wants to provide a good life for its own citizens, it has to dump Zionism, put it where it belongs, to the garbage heap of history, and recreate itself as a country that is just and fair and equal to all its citizens.
0: Omer Bartov, Professor of Holocaust and Genocide Studies at the Department of History and Brown University, author of Israel, What Went Wrong. Ed, thank you very much for joining us now.
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0: Over 40 members of the Defence Forces recently took part in an intensive four-day training exercise at Fort Davis in County Cork as part of a programme to turn them into the next leaders of the Defence Forces. Our Southern reporter Jamie O'Hara went to Fort Davis to meet with some of those taking part, and he joins me now. Good morning, Jamie.
18: Good morning, Pat.
0: Now, what exactly is this programme?
18: So, Pat, this is a very intensive course to become a non-commissioned officer, which it takes place in various locations across the country. But when I got to Fort Davis during what was probably the hottest day of the year, I spoke to Captain Joe Everett, and he explained what the course is all about.
19: Captain Joe Everett, I'm the course commander for the 26th Potential NCO course and the training officer for 1 Brigade Training Centre, Collinsbarracks Cork. This week we're in week 15 of 20 of the Potential NCO course. It's the junior leadership course that we have in the Defence Forces, those of private rank looking to become corporal. Week 15 specifically is military operations in urban terrain down here in Fort Davis. It is physically arduous, you can see the weather here today as well. So they'll be here for the next 3 days, but we'll take them through different stages of how to clear a building, how to enter buildings, high level, low level, how to attack a building, assault a building. I suppose up until now, before they came on the course, they were private soldiers in their units, so they would have been, I suppose, followers. So it's the very first time that we developed their leadership capability and their abilities so that they can draft up a plan themselves, draft up a set of orders for a section, and then execute a plan to, I suppose, achieve mission success. No one gets through this course on their own. Initially, teamwork is a massive thing. Taking ownership, learning from your mistakes, and showing a bit of initiative as well. If they deploy out to, say, the likes of Lebanon and stuff like that, like they are the section commander, they're the patrol commander on the ground, they are going to be the front face that are operating out in, say, South Lebanon and stuff like that. It's not going to be the captain, it's not going to be the lieutenant. So there's massive responsibility on them. Love the role. This is my fourth involvement with an NCO course. It's massive for me. I love it. There's a start. You know, you get an end product at the end of it.
0: Captain Joe Everett there. Well, two of the soldiers taking part in the course to become a non-commissioned officer took some shade to speak to you, Jamie.
18: They did, of course, Trooper Emer Walsh and Trooper Francois Olivier. They were standing out in the sun in their gloves and their helmets with their rifles on their back when I got there, being instructed on how to enter, clear and secure a building during wartime.
20: Trooper Emer Walsh, it's a very physical week because we carry obviously full gear and it's going in and out of rooms and up and downstairs. So there's a great saying, weapons, feet, eat, sleep. So that's the order that you do your priority of working. You learn to operate at that level though. That's the level you're expected to operate even if you are sleep deprived. I'm after doing 4 years and I'm after doing a lot of courses and 2 overseas trips. So this is kind of just the next progression in my career because I have to be able to move on and do instructor courses on the courses I've already learnt. This isn't full equipment yet. There's body armour and ASACs to go on yet. This is the basic webbing. So this carries all like your ammunition, but I have pelters and first aid field dressing and this. I was overseas, I did Lebanon in 2024, so they were interesting trips. They were one of the ones where Israel was across the border, so plenty of bunker time.
21: Doorway to the right, doorway to the left, room clear.
22: Trooper Francois Oliver, that's right. It's definitely going to be a tough week. All the weeks leading up to here has been tough. All the ground phases has been physically and mentally tough. It's all teamwork. One person can't do the job on his own. You have to trust the people beside you, in front and behind you as well, and that they're going to know exactly what they should do. They're always going to have your back and you're going to have their back as well.
23: How tough is this NCO course in general?
20: It's very tough. You're trying to do your job as a private, but you're also trying to go up the step, and it's a very physical course. We were on the ground the last 2 weeks, which means you're not getting much sleep, and it's a lot of walking. That is a lot of gear. It's very heavy, so your feet certainly suffer. Probably one of the tougher ones to get up to the next rank. This is probably one of the tougher courses. It's all about perspective. I actually enjoy this job, so I don't mind the bit of pressure. It makes you who you are, like.
22: There's been a couple of times where I thought I'd throw in the towel. It is physically tough. Every course in the Army is physically tough, it's robust. But this one is a bit more mental toughness there. You have to start thinking about the bigger picture here. It's not just yourself that you're worried about getting yourself through the day. You're worried about 8 or 9 bodies behind you as well. You're trying to get them through the day as well, keep them safe at the end of the day.
20: The Army definitely shines in a bit of robustness into you. So even though you're physically and mentally tired, you still have a job to do because your job keeps someone else safe and them doing their job keeps you safe, especially in certain environments like the overseas. You can't afford to be complacent, so we are trained in a way that will make us think not only under pressure but also act under pressure, because that is the environment we'll be put into.
0: Troopers Emer Walsh and Francois Olivier. Now, you were also at Collins Barracks in Cork City earlier in the day, where, as it happened, troops were saying goodbye to their families before being deployed to Lebanon, which obviously is a place of great conflict and great danger just at the moment.
18: That's right, Pat. So I met with the military press contacts at Collins Barracks that morning, and there were several soldiers walking around the base with their children, with their families. So I asked what was that about, and then when I was told, I asked if I could speak to any of them ahead of their deployment. Now, Pat, I don't blame them for not wanting to spend those last few minutes with their families, those precious minutes. So I spoke to Captain Paul Murphy.

0: On a square today, we have members of the 128th Battalion who are travelling overseas to Lebanon. What you would have seen is them coming in with their gear, and the last moment where, for quite a few of them, were seeing off their families, or the families were seeing them off. So then the lads were getting on the bus and simply going to Dublin Airport. Previous times where the situation was a bit more calmer in Lebanon, ideally what would happen, the personnel who were going to Lebanon would come out first, and they would essentially pass in Lebanon, let's say in the airport, they would pass the personnel who are coming back home. But then there may be instances where the personnel from Lebanon come home first and they go back out. Let's say if you're talking about Cork, you'll go up to Dublin, there'll be a small bit of out processing. So essentially we have passports, last minute checks, baggage, everything we need. And then you have to get the airside passes. As you can imagine, our personnel aren't going through your normal security checks and so on. They go out onto the runway, onto a chartered flight, and then deploy to Beirut. From there then, depending on the situation on the ground, as we see at the moment, there may be a bridge out, there may be certain incidences of roads being damaged through maybe artillery or maybe IEDs or different things like that. So they will find a route back down to the camp. The personnel who will bring them to the camp will have driven the road from UN Post 24 from Camp Shamrock up to Beirut, so they will have a good idea of the route on the way back down. It could take anything from when you leave Cork, it could be 12 hours on a really quick time, to 18 to 24 hours, depending if you need to stay in Beirut because there's quite a bit of kinetic activity. You go back 10 years ago, I suppose, when we had UNDOF, we had UNIFIL, we had Mali, we had quite a number of missions where we're deploying NCOs, deploying corporals too, and really that's what you're trying to impress on the privates and the troopers. You're trying to make them understand that the training you're doing here today in Fort Davis, that is to try and translate to the area of Syria, to Lebanon, Chad, Mali, whichever, Liberia, all these different operational environments that we've been in. Morale is high, and I suppose proof in the pudding, and that is, you know, we have done a few smaller rotations where there's been logistics moves out to Lebanon, and there's been opportunities for personnel to return early on a limited basis if they needed to, and we've had very little volunteers because at this stage they want to see out the mission. They're out there to do a job, and as you can see, the training here that they're doing today is robust, and they're very competent professionals. Soldiers. So our personnel morale is high, they understand the situation out there, but they also understand there's a job to do, and we have a huge history out there. We have decades of service in Lebanon.
1: And that was Captain Paul Murphy. And of course, we wish all the Irish troops in Lebanon a safe return and a safe sojourn for those just departing. Jamie, thank you very much for that report.
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1: 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It's for over 18s only. You're playing across the GoLad network of stations. After 3 on Friday week, during Moncrief, we'll make that call. If it happens to be to your phone, you must answer within 5 rings, tell us the amount in the machine, and then we give you all that money. But if you don't answer, we keep calling until we find the winner. Remember the number, €307,000, and it's tax-free. Text play to 57557. Now, some of the comments coming in on that Google search item. There is no such thing as a stupid question, even when you're fairly sure you know the answer. Think of it as measure twice, cut once. On Paul Harrington's segment, Albert Hammond would later go on to have a son, Albert Hammond Jr., who is the lead guitarist with one of the biggest rock and roll groups in the world, The Strokes. And that information comes from Owen in County Louth. Chris says, Paul should record a version of this himself. It's a fantastic segment. Going back to the Leaving Cert item we did about Maths Paper 1 on Friday, it's all very well talking about the bell curve and papers being marked easy, but why cause all that stress on students? How did that paper get passed? Did anyone consider the mental health of those already stressed students? 18-year-olds crying in exam halls all over the country. My own daughter gave up everything for the past 2 years to study for her leaving, only to be given a paper like this. She cried all through the exam. How did they expect students, therefore, to think straight? Shame on the department. I, for one, would not recommend my younger children to do honours maths. Their mental health is far more important. Now, on the whole row in the rotunda between the minister and the board, people have to purchase private health insurance because of our public health shambles. They still contribute to public health by way of their taxes. A collection of gum beans has caused this. That's from Tom, who describes himself as living in substandard land. Sláintecare is sleight of hand. We will never treat all patients equally because we have private hospitals and private insurance already in situ all over the country. Maternity care is different because best care is only guaranteed with private and public on the same site. The HSE should face facts and stop this unseemly and false public-private row. How does a female minister with backbone get named Trumpian? The inequalities in our health service are a total disgrace. The Sláintecare dream is farther away than ever. That's according to Mary. The reason I described it as Trumpian is because when you threaten to withdraw the payment of the indemnity, in other words, rendering the hospital uninsurable, you just have to shut it down. And that's the kind of executive order that Trump might give, and I don't think it's appropriate for the minister to use that particular threat. That's the only element of the Trumpian playbook that I was referring to. The health minister and the government seem to think they're talking to bold children. Our politicians and civil servants live in a make-believe world where they are masters. Witness the fiasco of the Children's Hospital. Time for reality to prevail, perhaps. All right, coming up, we'll talk about another worrying development, and that is the reporting about Ohinish Alumina, where some 1,000 jobs are on the line. Should it close? We hope not. But there is an issue about exporting to Russia.
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1: Now, before we proceed, I want to mention that News Talk Summer Tour is back. In a couple of weeks, News Talk is hitting the road, broadcasting right across the country, celebrating the very best that summer in Ireland has to offer, from breathtaking sights to experiences in music and culture. And we're going to kick things off on Saturday, the 20th of June, live from the stunning Avondale House in Wicklow, birthplace of Charles Stewart Parnell. 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And News Talk Summer Tours with thanks to the ESB, Ireland's largest EV charging network. Well, I'm joined in studio by Conor Gallagher, crime and security correspondent at the Irish Times. Good morning, Conor.
14: Morning, Pat.
1: We want to talk to you about Ohinish Alumina and the stories you've been running about that particular plant and what it might be contributing to the Russian war effort. So explain what it does.
14: So Ohinish Alumina is a vast refinery in the Shannon Estuary in County Limerick, employs about 1,000 people, a little bit more, and it imports bauxite raw material from mines in Guinea and Brazil, and using huge amounts of heat and power and caustic soda, transforms that into alumina. Alumina is the raw material needed to make aluminium. So they ship that alumina from their dedicated jetty to refineries in Europe and, crucially for our point, Russia, where it is shipped by train to huge places in Siberia and turned into finished aluminium.
1: Now, I remember when it opened many, many years ago, it was always the subject of some controversy, you know, whether it was an appropriate place. But it's there now and it's functioning. It was threatened with closure over the years. It's now owned by a Russian parent.
14: That's right. It used to be owned by a Canadian company, then was bought by the Swiss conglomerate Glencore, and then was bought by Rusal. And Rusal is a Russian metals giant, which was founded by the oligarch Oleg Deripaska about 25, 26 years ago. And Rusal continues to own it. Rusal is also crucially judged the critical company. It's not Russian, it's not state-owned, but it's judged the critical national asset by the Kremlin in terms of defense.
1: Now, as you say, some of this alumina is exported to Russia and goes to whatever use. It could be in making armaments, which is, I suppose, the point of contention. It also goes to refineries in Europe to make all sorts of things.
14: Yes, so at least last year and the year before, Europe depended on Ohinish for about 30% of its alumina needs, and that goes into making almost everything, you know, cans of Coke, cutlery, plates, but also crucially the airlines, aircraft, cars. You know, one of their biggest customers is Airbus, another one is BMW. So not only does Russia really depend on it, Europe really depends on it too, which certainly complicates.
1: Now this obviously brings about, if this plant was to be sanctioned because it's exporting to Russia, this could impact its exporting to other markets. I don't know how sophisticated and subtle they could be. But you were mentioning to me during the break, there's a wrinkle in all of this. If it turns out that in the wings of a drone, there is some trace of Ohinish alumina, which might be mixed with other aluminium. I mean, it may not be pure Ohinish. It could be from various smelters around the place. But it also goes to Airbus, who make military aircraft.
14: Yeah.
1: And some of those have ended up in Ukraine.
14: Yeah, Airbus aircraft are used by the Ukrainian forces, who also use, like, Leonardo aircraft and, you know, fighter jets manufactured in Sweden and that sort of thing. So, and there's a very good chance Ohinish aluminum is going into these things. So it's very possible, if not likely, that alumina from County Limerick is on both sides of the war in Ukraine, which, yeah, just underlines, I guess, how complicated and fraught the issue is.
1: Yeah, and supply chains are extraordinarily complicated. I mean, in this case, whatever ends up in a Russian drone, as I said, may have come from many different smelters, all mixed up at the end of the day.
14: Yeah, we, you know, as part of our investigation, we spoke to experts in alumina and the manufacturer of aluminium, and they said that it's not like, you know, alumina from Ohinish goes into this pot, which is used, goes to this company. Generally, it just all, you fill up your tanks, your silos with alumina

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1: When we were doing our investigation, and we actually spoke, or one of my Estonian colleagues spoke to a chemist there who said, no, it almost certainly wouldn't be likely to get an exact match, you know, and even if you did, it would be in terms of probability, so it might be like, oh, there's 60%.
2: So this would be the quality of alumina that comes out of a Hinnish would depend on its feedstock, which the bauxite that comes from maybe many different places.
1: Yeah.
2: And also that bauxite might be going to other plants as well, creating alumina. So you might say this is a Hinnish alumina, but it might not be.
1: Yeah, you can maybe trace it to the bauxite, which is mine pulled from the ground, and these mines which cause huge environmental damage, but that's another issue in Guinea and Brazil. But that bauxite could go to Ahanis, but also could go to smelters in Canada, in India, in China.
2: So that fingerprint would not be definitive.
1: Exactly. And, you know, I know that a documentary maker, Caelan Robertson...
2: I've seen him online, yeah.
1: Yeah, has gotten great traction with this. He actually got a sample of the material. He actually gave me some of it as well, and he's going to give it to the Ukrainian authorities to see if they can do something. I'd be surprised if they can do something, but who knows?
2: Yeah, but as you say, they may say, well, this could have come from Ionish, but they won't ever be able to definitively say, yes, it did.
1: Yeah, and also you want to be incredibly lucky to get the right piece of battlefield debris to match, you know, that happened to come from this supply chain.
2: Yeah. Now the question of what else Ahinish contributed to the economy, up to 1,000 jobs between those who actually work on the plant and support services. They also export electricity into the national grid. How does that arise?
1: So it's an incredibly energy intensive process, turning bauxite into alumina. So they built their own power plant some years ago, and that power plant uses huge amounts of energy. In fact, Ionis uses 11%, up to 11% of Ireland's gas supply every day.
2: My goodness. So much for data centers and their use of electricity.
1: Yeah. But I suppose, in fairness, it actually contributes back to the grid, because the process of turning bauxite into alumina actually gives off a huge amount of heat that's used to drive turbines, and that actually feeds power back into the grid. Some estimates up to 200,000 homes if it was running at full power. So that supplies some power to the grid, but it's also crucial as a reserve, a backup, if there was a surge or an emergency, if another plant went down. Now, you could, in theory, there is capacity in other generation facilities to compensate for that if it closed tomorrow, but the grid isn't set up to... the way the grid works is you've got the electricity grid on the west coast and on the east coast, and actually transferring it across is a lot harder than you might think.
2: Now, the people might say, well, if you shut down Hinnish Alumina, you have a lot more gas to spare, so you know, you'd be burning it in gas turbines to compensate for the lost power. So that might be an even Steven kind of calculation. The political question here, I mean, sanctions are supposed to hurt the sanctioned country more than they hurt you. What would be the equation for us?
1: It's really difficult to figure out. And it was complicated by the fact that Ahinis gave the incorrect figures for exports to the CSO this year. So Micheál Martin has been out and repeatedly making the point that, core principle of sanctions is they must hurt the target more than it hurts the sanctioner. I don't know. I don't have the figures or the expertise to say if it would hurt EU more than Russia. What we do know is, according to Ahinis' own updated figures, 51% in the first part of this year went to Russia. So Russia's getting marginally more than the rest of the world.
2: Okay, right now. Now the other question is, we're told that Russia is a net exporter of finished aluminium. So do they desperately need Ahinis to keep feeding them?
1: So Russia, the Russian aluminium industry as a whole, probably doesn't. But the point that Rusal could just easily replace the alumina it's getting from Ahinis from, say, China and India, it'd be a lot more difficult than it's been made out to be. Rusal benefits from this vertical integration. It owns the smelters in Krasnoyarsk and elsewhere in Siberia. It owns

0: on it. It also owns some of the mines in the Southern Hemisphere, so it's able to benefit from those savings and you know, deals it's able to do with its internal companies. If it was to go to China, which is also considers alumina and aluminium a strategic product, they would have to pay a lot more, and China mightn't necessarily be willing to sell to them, depending on the geopolitical situation.
1: So what do you think on balance, jobs versus political probity?
0: Well, I suppose the ideal situation for those who, you know, are appalled by Russia's actions in Ukraine, but also want to protect jobs, is some sort of nationalization. We don't have a great record of that in this country either. Help would undoubtedly be needed from the EU if action was to be taken.
1: So we shall watch that space. Conor Gallagher, crime and security correspondent with the Irish Times. Conor, thank you very much.
0: Thank you.
2: 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News Talk. Conversation that counts.
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1: Now, the comments are still flooding in on the various topics we were covering this morning. Just on Ahinish, which we talked about moments ago with Conor Gallagher. If they were supplying Israel, the company would be closed and there would have been protests. We are such hypocrites. That's according to Fiona in Dublin. Another one, though, on how it might be developed going forward. We need to build a smelter alongside the Ahinish plant. See, what's happening now, they create alumina down there, which then goes off to a smelter somewhere around Europe or in Russia to create create aluminium. So this suggestion is we need to build our own smelter alongside the Ohenish plant so that we can export aluminium ingots instead of a partly refined raw material. In other words, add more of the value here. As we hear that alumina is an ultra high demand, I bet if we stopped exports to Russia, simple economics would dictate that they would pivot to sales elsewhere, despite the bluster by its Russian owners. That's from Tony in Dublin. And this one, there's a level of hypocrisy around the Ohenish alumina plant and the Russian-Ukrainian war. If this was an Israeli company providing a similar product to Israel, there would be uproar, particularly from journalists, left-leaning politicians, and indeed our current president and her family. The only credible reason for the difference in behaviour is anti-Semitism. Jack, there you go again. That's Jack and Taryn. You're conflating the behaviour of the Israeli government with anti-Semitism. We have gone on and on and on this program. You may have heard Omer Bartov earlier trying to explain the difference between opposing the Israeli government's policies and the whole concept of anti-Semitism. And if you want to be pedantic about it, well, you've got to think that Palestinians are Semites and they speak a Semitic language. So, you know, even the use of that phrase is probably just a little bit sloppy. Now, a reminder that our items from today are uploaded as podcasts, which you can listen to on the Go Loud app. All you do is search for The Pat Kenny Show. My thanks to our team, editor Emer O'Shea, producer Killian de Butler, researchers Hugh Keenan and Stephen Daunt. Hugo de Silva Scott was on sound. But up next, it's Future Proof with Jonathan McRae.
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18: 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I'm Jonathan McRae. 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That's coming up in a few minutes' time, but first, the news headlines.
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19: It's 12 o'clock. Good afternoon. An investigation has been launched by the Garda watchdog after the death of a man in Garda custody. The man, who was in his 30s, became unresponsive while in a cell in a Dublin Garda station yesterday. News Talk's Ellen Butler reports.
20: Gardaí say urgent assistance was requested when the man became unresponsive yesterday. Despite immediate attempts to resuscitate him by Garda members and medical personnel, the man was later pronounced dead. The coroner has been notified and the incident has been referred to the Garda watchdog FISRU, which has launched an investigation. In a statement, it says the referral was made by a Garda superintendent and its team of investigators has attended the scene.
19: The US government has extended the deadline for deciding whether to impose sanctions on Irish airlines due to the passenger cap at Dublin Airport. The lobby group Airlines for America claims the cap has harmed the economic interests of its member airlines, including Delta, JetBlue and United. The organisation has asked the US Department of Transportation to reduce the number of flights Irish carriers are allowed to operate to the United States. The previous deadline for making a decision was the 5th of June. However, it has now been extended to the 6th of July, according to the Irish Independent. The FBI says its security operation will make sure football fans are kept safe during the World Cup. Thousands of supporters will attend the 104 matches at this year's tournament across the US, Mexico and Canada. Amit Katya Patel, a special agent working in New York, says there is a specific risk they're already prepared for.
21: One of the main areas of focus for the games is going to be around our counter-UAS, counter-drone mission. So we'll be getting live feeds for, and monitoring any drone activity in the area to see if there's anything that we need to do there from a threat perspective.
19: And Irish runners are the fastest in the world, according to a new study from Garmin. The data from the Garmin Connect app shows runners here averaged the quickest mile time at 9.09 minutes, followed by Portugal and Italy. The average run globally was 7.75 kilometres, while the longest runs were recorded by the 50 to 59 age group. That's it for now. More at 1.
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3: Good afternoon, I'm Odrin Johnson. A repeat of last year's Munster Senior Hurling Final is on the cards for today. Cork and Limerick are set to meet once again, where Limerick missed out on Munster glory through a penalty shootout last year. Throwing a Páirc Uí Chaoimh is at 2. There are 3 games down for decision in the All-Ireland Senior Ladies Football Championship as well this afternoon. Dublin's quest for back-to-back titles begins with a trip to Castlebar to face Mayo, while Munster champions Kerry open their campaign with a derby against Tipperary and Tralee, and Meath go up against Galway. In the All-Ireland Camogie Championship, there's a meeting of neighbours Waterford and Tipperary, while in tennis, Alexander Zverev bids to finally become a Grand Slam tennis champion later. The number 2 seed is the firm favourite for his French Open final with Italy's Flavio Caboli. They've met twice during the clay season this year, with both players winning one match each. And Lara Gillespie will set off in the 9th stage of the Giro d'Italia women today. The Wicklow native sits 62nd overall following an 82nd finish in Stage 8. To access 3 free Off the Ball podcasts a month, download the Go Loud app now.
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4: Cloudy with outbreaks of rain, some of which could be heavy. Highest temperatures of 13 to 17 degrees. And now you're up to date on News Talk.
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5: Hello and welcome to Future Proof on News Talk. This is the show where we take a closer look at the world around us. I'm Jonathan McRae. Coming up on this week's programme, sperm in space and Roman human sacrifices. 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We're joined by Dr. Ruth Freeman of Research Ireland and Professor Matthew Campbell of Trinity College Dublin. You're both very welcome. Our first story.

0: has to do with mosquitoes.
1: And it sounds like the beginning of a science fiction film. So big tech company is applying to the EPA in the USA to release 64 million modified mosquitoes. So the company in question is Google, and they're applying to release 32 million mosquitoes into Texas and 32 million into Florida. And this is building on a program that they've actually had for a while in their Google X, their Alphabet division, which kind of looks at projects for social good. And the thing that they're proposing to do is actually not that new, this idea of sterile insect technique. So it's a way of controlling insects that have been around for about 50 or 60 years. So the idea is that Google want to release male mosquitoes, but these mosquitoes have been infected with a bacteria called Wolbachia. And that means that when they mate with wild female mosquitoes, the eggs will be unviable. So over time, the population will go down. And they have had some experience of doing this in places like Singapore. But the reason they want to do this, of course, is because mosquitoes are the biggest killer on the planet when it comes to other animals apart from ourselves. You know, they kill hundreds of thousands of people every year because they're carriers of lots of different kinds of diseases, like dengue fever, yellow fever. And I guess with climate change, these things are all growing in prevalence in places like the US where they would have been relatively uncommon previously.
0: My Google, what's Google got to do this?
1: Well, like I said, this project, they call it the Debug Program, and it began with their kind of life sciences division.
0: I bet the whole thing was sold on that,
1: the
0: one
1: name,
0: title.
1: It's a good name. I guess this is part of their kind of social good.
0: Philanthropy.
1: I mean, they've done this before, I suppose, with DeepMind. You know, it was there as a kind of project that they gave away publicly access to AI to solve protein structure. So it's this combination of trying to do things that are sort of open science with social good, obviously combined with their company activity as well. But they have done it before. They've done it in Singapore, where they saw a reduction in dengue cases by up to 70% in the whole area surrounding Singapore.
0: Has this ever been done in the United States before? Are there any risks associated with it? Because like the idea of, you know, releasing any sort of insects or animals into the wild that have been infected with something or had some sort of change is always a bit...
1: Yeah, it does. And I think that those conversations have definitely been brought up by this. So it was. I mean, back in the 1950s, the US government released, they got rid of a screw fly epidemic, which was another pest, an agricultural pest. And it has been used for things like tsetse flies and other agricultural pests. I mean, in many ways, it's more effective. I mean, the other alternative is using insecticides and chemical controls for these things, which obviously is much easier potentially to build up resistance to that because, you know, maybe a single gene mutation, a couple of mutations, you might end up with a resistant strain. Here, if you wipe out or drastically reduce the species, I mean, the questions to ask are, one, is it a critical part of the food chain for other species? And because the mosquito that they're targeting is an invasive species, it doesn't seem to be.
0: Yeah.
1: So in many ways, this is a species that shouldn't be there anyway. It hasn't evolved over hundreds of millions of years in these areas. But look, the concept that we can just go in and potentially wipe out another species probably, you know, has raised some interesting discussions also.
0: I'd say Trump is all for it. Our second story, Matthew, has to do with cancer. And actually, there's a couple of interesting stories out this week, and I was wondering why, but there is a reason.
2: Yeah, so this week, every year sees that the American Society of Clinical Oncology, the ASCO meeting, is held every year, and this year it's all in Chicago. And what we're seeing this week is the announcement of clinical trial data, basically, where scientists and medical doctors have been studying the effect of new drugs for treating a whole range of cancers. And some of the results are actually incredibly exciting. The first story kind of revolves around this, what they call a smart drug. And it's a combination immunotherapy. So basically, people will have heard of immunotherapy. So basically, drugs that are used in cancer patients to direct the person's immune system to identify the cancer cells and kill them and get rid of them. And they're incredibly effective, but for some patients they don't respond to them. So the reason they don't respond is that some cancer cells in tumors can produce an enzyme that basically creates this invisibility cloak around the tumors, and it doesn't allow the immunotherapy to actually detect and kill the cancer cell.
0: Yeah.
2: So what this smart drug basically that was developed in Oxford, what it's done basically is it's designed to suppress the enzyme that creates that invisibility cloak. So it's a combination of immunotherapy and a drug with the very exciting name of GORWD5769. Mm-hmm. So this is the concept of the smart drug. It was a small trial, phase 1 clinical trial. They were just looking for safety. So in phase 1 clinical kind of trials, you just look for safety. But they actually got efficacy. Out of 83 patients with a whole range of different cancers, cervical cancer, bladder cancer, liver cancer, out of 83 patients, 15 of those patients saw their tumor shrink by up to 30%. So these are really, really exciting results for what is essentially a novel form of therapy, but a combination therapy. So offering real hope to those patients that aren't responding to immunotherapy.
0: And then there was another one about cancer jab.
2: The second story was actually even more exciting because it was a more advanced clinical trial. So it's moving beyond the phase one trials where you're looking just for safety, you're now looking for efficacy, and it was larger. So this drug, it's called amivantamab. It's being developed by the large pharmaceutical company, Johnson & Johnson, and there are over 90 different trials going on worldwide. So this shows you what can happen when you get a large pharma company with huge, deep pockets throwing their weight behind developing novel drugs for cancer. The most amazing thing about this drug is that it's a subcutaneous injection. So for chemotherapy, patients have to go in to get drugs infused into a vein. Very, very timely. It takes a long time for that to happen. So this is a subcutaneous drug. And basically, it's an antibody. It's what we term a bispecific. So it targets two parts of how cancer is spread. It targets a protein called EGFR, which is what cancer uses to grow, instructions used to grow. And the second thing it blocks is MET. And what MET basically does, it's the same concept. It's used to silence the cells so the immune system can't detect it. So the results in this have been really startling. So the trial involved 102 patients across 11 countries, so quite a large trial. In 15 patients, they saw their tumors completely disappear altogether.
0: Oh my God.
2: And the most amazing thing, what we look for in these trials is, you know, progress-free survival and overall survival. But one of the main things that came through from this announcement from Johnson & Johnson was real-world lived experience, what patients are saying. So just to quote one of the guys who was involved in the study, a man named Carl Walsh, 56-year-old man who had tongue cancer, wasn't responding to therapy, but he was now responding to this therapy. And he said, "I now feel able to live a normal life. Before starting the trial, I struggled to speak properly and found eating difficult because of the swelling and pain. The thing I enjoyed most now was the first big steak." So, you know, the concept now is that you put life in your years, not years in your life.
0: Fantastic. Yeah. Our third story, Ruth, is about an underwater find, and quite an exciting one.
1: It is, and it's a find that comes, it was announced, it's not in a peer-reviewed journal, but it's been announced from the New Providence Pirates Expedition, and it was also published in something called Rec Watch magazine, and that magazine is edited by the co-director here, Dr. Sean Kingsley, and this is an expedition that happened in the Bahamas, in Nassau in the Bahamas, and what's interesting about this, it is the first real archaeological evidence of the pirates in the Caribbean. So we all know about the Pirates of the Caribbean from the movies. And the Bahamas was seen to be the centre of kind of pirate republic between about 1690 and 1720. But we know all this from written records. So things like governors from the colonies writing back, talking about all these pirates. And, you know, we're talking about people like Blackbeard, you know, really, really famous pirates. But up until now, there has been no actual archaeological evidence. And you might think, well, the Bahamas, that sounds like a lovely place to go and look for things on the bottom of the ocean. But in fact, it's an incredibly challenging place to go and dive. So there's been a huge amount of dredging on the seafloor. So again, anything that's there has been broken up and churned up. There's very dangerous tides, so it can be quite challenging. And the area where these wrecks were located, there's also an awful lot of bull sharks. So the researchers talked about having to go down using tools that would potentially attract sharks, making vibrations and sort of just going into a zen state as they examine timbers, trying not to think about the bull sharks potentially circling. So it was real Indiana Jones stuff. But what they found the remains of six different ships. They found cannons, musket balls, tobacco pipes, and something
0: Any
1: called...
0: parrots?
1: No parrots, but they found something called a swivel gun. And this is really interesting because a swivel gun is not like the massive cannon that you see that puts a big hole in the boat, which sinks it. Because, of course, if you're trying to take a boat, you want to keep everything on board and you want to take all the gold and the loot that's on it before it sinks. But these swivel guns were much lighter cannons that enabled, in the records, the pirates would shoot them at the deck. You know, they would obviously injure the people on board, but then they would go on and board the ship. And the other really interesting thing that they found was one of the ships was burnt, but it was badly burnt to the waterline. And the analogy here is kind of the getaway car, because if a pirate did capture a ship, they would clean it out of all its goods. But if you were sailing around in this ship, you were essentially, you know, advertising that you had taken it. Yeah. And the sentence was death. So once everything had been stripped off the ship, they would burn it. And once the burning got to the waterline, the ship would lose its buoyancy and its integrity, and it would sink. And in fact, the thing that historians are really excited about is there was a very famous pirate called Henry Avery. They say if Blackbeard was the most famous, Henry Avery was the most successful. He pulled off one of the biggest heights. He captured an Indian treasure ship, which was worth hundreds and hundreds of millions in today's terms. But the idea was his ship, the Fancy, was eventually burnt and sunk. And the story is that it was somewhere around NASA around this time. So really exciting archaeological evidence, bringing a lot of what we have in written history and folklore to life.
0: Fantastic. Our final story, Matthew, has to do with autism.
2: Yes. So this study was really interesting, in fact, because it kind of highlights and suggests that maybe there's two types of autism. But before I start, maybe I'll just highlight what doesn't cause autism. So vaccines don't cause autism. Tylenol, or as we more commonly refer to as paracetamol in Ireland, doesn't cause autism. Parenting style, screen time doesn't cause autism. Believe it or not, autism is one of the most heritable types of conditions that we know of. So there's a very, very strong genetic composition to this. And we know this from twin studies, identical twin studies. If an identical twin has autism, there's a 90% chance basically that the other identical twin will have it. Because remember, they're genetically identical to each other. Now, what this study did was it used brain scans of over 1,000 children and young adults who were diagnosed by psychiatrists as having autism. And they suggest that maybe there's two different types of autism that are based on the connectivity of brain cells. So basically, some people who have autism have hyperconnectivity, where the brain cells are communicating with each other way too much. There are other people that they're suggesting have hypoconnectivity, which is the opposite, where the connections are reduced, basically. So it's a really, really compelling concept that there's maybe at the biological level, there are two different types of autism. What they also did was they cross-referenced it to different species. So as well as doing this very, very large human study, they went and looked at the brains of 20 mice, so mouse models of autism. The luxury we have preclinically is that you can develop animal models of conditions. So they looked
0: at autism?
2: Of autism,
0: but
2: yeah.
0: I know, having spoken about autism on the program before, it's not fully genetic. There are environmental factors as well. So how do you know if a mouse has autism?
2: Believe it or not, there are ways to predict. So there's a thing called the marble burying technique. So basically, animals that show signs of autistic and compulsive behavior, well, you put marbles into the cage and they'll obsessively bury the marbles compulsively. So that's just one example of loads of different tools that we have at the behavioral level to figure out, are there autistic-like traits in animals? Huh. So we do have animal models of autism-like, what we term phenotypes. But what this group did was they went to 20 different models of disease and they saw the same thing, that in these animal models, they were able to stratify them based on hypo or hyperconnectivity of their brain cells.
0: So in these two subgroups, was there any sort of correlation with the condition? Because, you know, when we think of the autistic spectrum, it seems to the layperson so wide that you would have someone who is, fully able to function in society, you know, even outperform, you know, neurotypical people on tasks like mathematics and so on, and function very well. And then you have other people who are diagnosed supposedly with the same condition and yet can't speak or need care 24/7. I remember this phrase that Sacha Baron Cohen's brother, who's a researcher in autism, told me, he said, if you know one person with autism, you know one person with autism. And I thought that was really interesting.
2: That's right. No, I mean, what's happening, so basically as the tools that we're using to piece apart how biology is working, they're getting better. And I suppose maybe the diagnostic criteria are getting wider as well for autistic-like behaviors. So I think both things are moving at different paces. So I think our tools for looking at the biological paradigm is moving quicker than the rates of being able to understand fully what autism is at the human level. Certainly we do know that there are increased rates of likely because the spectrum is getting bigger as we understand it better. But there's loads and loads of different variables. You're exactly right that environmental cues, we know that parental age, especially male parental age, there's a higher predisposition to have children with autism. But really, it has to come back to the genetics, because that's a really, really, what I started with talking, that it's 90% heritable. That's incredibly high for a condition. So basically, what we tend to see with people who are diagnosed with autism, in all likelihood, one of the parents will likely be diagnosed with the same type of autism. That's when you compare it to neurotypical. You know, because it's difficult to use the terminology of a disease. Is it a disease? Or it's a neurodiversity. compared to neurotypical brains. So it's challenging to understand, but I think this is the first clue that there may be biological rationale to explain both of them based on hyper and hypoconnectivity of the brain cells.
0: Right.
2: So it's exciting.
0: Really interesting. Professor Matthew Campbell of Trinity College Dublin, Dr. Ruth Freeman from Research Ireland, thank you very much. All right, on the way, sperm in space.
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0: Welcome back to Future Proof on News Talk. I'm Jonathan McRae. Now, every animal on this planet is uniquely adapted to the specific environment that they evolved in. A constant in all those environments is gravity. So naturally, when that gravity is removed, there is necessarily some disorientation. Any astronaut can tell you that. But does disorientation extend to our sperm? That is the question our next guest is trying to answer. Hannah Lyons is a reproduction researcher in Adelaide University. She joins me now. Welcome to the program, Hannah. This is quite an interesting one because, of course, the future and the distant future, I suppose we have to say, does involve potentially colonizing other planets, colonizing the moon, working at long periods. And of course, understanding how sperm works has a relevance to that across a number of different factors, right?
17: Yeah, of course. So I guess we were interested in this project, like you said, because there's talk about colonizing other planets, and reproduction is going to be critical for that. So whether that's from the perspective of our livestock, food management and waste management perspective, or whether that's actually from human reproduction occurring, It all starts with a sperm and an egg, and we were really interested in understanding if in space-like environments, especially zero gravity, like you might experience on a spaceship, whether or not sperm would be able to achieve fertilization for an embryo to develop.
0: Have we reproduced any species in space yet, do you know?
17: So not from complete start to finish. So they've sent up already pre-fertilized embryos that were made here on Earth and sent them up into the International Space Station and allowed them to develop. And then they've transplanted those embryos into live animals back here on Earth.
0: Wow.
17: To create babies, but they haven't obviously recreated babies at the ISS, and they haven't achieved fertilization in the ISS.
0: Right. Okay. Just as an aside, before we talk about your research, did those fertilized eggs develop into healthy animals?
17: Yes. I believe they had live mouse births from some of those embryos. Yeah.
0: Okay. That's really cool. So, so your work is looking at human sperm. Is that right?
17: I looked at human sperm, mouse sperm, and pig sperm.
0: All right. Okay. Why those three, just out of interest?
17: So mouse sperm, it's an easy model that we're already used to working with. It's quite easily accessible for humans because obviously we wanted to know if humans could reproduce, and pigs, again, from a livestock perspective and a large domesticated animal.
0: Right. And so how do you go about designing an experiment to mimic zero G in space and look at something as dynamic and as motile as sperm?
17: Yeah, so that was the first major hurdle of the study. So we partnered with a biotech company here in South Australia who had developed what's called a dual access 3D clinostat. So basically it allows us to put small plates on this machine and it be constantly rotating to disperse the forces of gravity. So at no one point is it feeling gravity in any one direction. So that gave us our zero G microgravity environment.
0: Like just kind of randomly spinning around in all sorts of different directions.
17: Yeah.
0: And that's the best analogy we can have to zero G at the moment, is it?
17: Yes, yeah, outside of creating like a vacuum chamber and things like that.
0: Right. And just out of interest, why not a vacuum chamber?
17: Well, you'd just immediately kill your cells.
0: Oh, of course. Yeah. I've forgotten about that part. Yeah, exactly. In space, now I can hear you scream.
17: Yes, yeah. So we had access to this machine, which beautifully fit in our culturing incubator. Mm-hmm. And then we had to find a system which would allow us to make a closed loop where there was no air in the system. It was completely filled with liquid, which gave us our culturing environment that we were then able to add sperm into the plug at one end and collect at the other end when we were plugging the device.
0: And this is... this is sperm that you have you've gotten from pig, mouse, and human sperm, and the idea is that you put them in. You can't surely visualize what's going on there. You can't scan what's happening with the sperm as it's being flung around by what's the name of this machine that
17: it's a 3D clinostat.
0: A clinostat, is that a new type of machine? Has it been around for a while?
17: No, it's been around for a while.
0: Okay. Never heard of it.
17: Yeah.
0: Right. So it doesn't allow live scanning or anything of this sperm, does it?
17: Not at the moment. So we are working with a group of engineers who make microfluidic devices, and they're talking about being able to put a very small camera into their microfluidic device, which we could then put onto this microgravity machine and potentially be able to live watch either the embryos or the sperm. But at the moment, we can only obviously put it in there and assess afterwards.
0: Okay, so we have the sperm flinging around in zero gravity. You put some sperm in, there's an out point. What is the design of the experiment? Is it just can the sperm get from A to B? Can the sperm survive? What are the things you're trying to explore?
17: Yeah, so the first iteration of the experiments was just knowing, can the sperm survive? Will they still be able to swim to any capacity? And can they get from A to B? So they were challenged along a channel slide. So we put them in one end, collected the other end. And yeah, so first and foremost, that's what we looked at. We've got a semen analysis machine at the university, and we were able to test these sperm before they went in the machine, once they'd gone in the machine, and then we had a normal gravity control that we ran alongside.
0: Oh, okay, so you have a normal version to know what the sperm should look like in normal gravity, and then what the zero G sperm looked like. And so What sort of changes before you'd done the experiment did you expect?
17: So we were expecting to see changes in most parameters, to be honest. We were expecting to see a decline in their ability to swim. We thought we'd see a drop in motility potentially, a drop in potentially their vitality, that they would actually just die not having any gravity, that they wouldn't be very happy. And we did expect that we wouldn't find as many sperm able to navigate the channel than we would at normal gravity.
0: So describe this navigating the channel. This is the way a sperm would find its way to through the fallopian tube to the egg, right?
17: Yeah, so sperm like to swim close to surfaces. So when you've got like a channel slide, they will try to, their best swimming will be done at the outer edges of the channel, and it helps them to navigate to the other end, similar to the way that the female reproductive tract works.
0: I thought it was like a sort of one of those mechanical things where you twist at the back and it just goes. You're telling me the sperm changes how much it swims based on what? What sort of cues from the lining of the womb or what?
17: Yeah. They have different modes of swimming, sperm do. So depending on where they sit within a fluid, they'll swim slightly differently. Depending on how close they are to another surface, they can change their tail patterns. Being closer to the edge, they can sense the barrier and they like to swim along it. And they also like to swim against the flow of fluid.
0: How does the sperm know to do that, it being a very simple cell?
17: Yeah, they're probably not as simple as everyone thinks that they are. They carry a really large repertoire of receptors and sensors that allow them to sense temperature, chemical signatures, force and pressure.
0: Wow.
17: Yeah, lots of things, really.
0: And so all of these sort of cues through evolution, all of these cues tell the sperm when to swim like mad and when to go slowly, what to do in different environments and under different pressures and temperatures.
17: Yes, exactly. Yeah. So as you go up the female reproductive tract, you get slight increases in the temperature, and that helps them to know which direction to be going in. The egg is constantly releasing factors that attract the sperm to them, again, helping them know where to swim. Same with the flow of the mucus and the fluid within the reproductive tract. They know to swim against it. So wherever the fluid is moving a bit faster, the swim know, okay, that's the way I need to swim and I'll swim through that. So yeah, they're very, there's all these wonderful evolutionary mechanisms to get the sperm where they need to go.
0: That's incredible. What did you find when you, you made a little bit of an obstacle course to sort of make something that you thought would be a basic analog for this journey that the sperm makes? Is that the idea? How did they perform?
17: Yeah. So we had a basic channel in this set of experiments. In the future, we want to even further recapitulate the female reproductive tract. But so they had to swim from A to B down this channel. And what we found was that some sperm could swim from A to B, but there was a lot less sperm that were able to navigate in that zero-G environment.
0: How much less?
17: Oh, about 50% less.
0: Okay.
17: So a large reduction, but what we did find was those sperm that could navigate were perfectly fine otherwise. They had normal motility, and all the other parameters were completely normal to what we saw in the normal gravity. It was just that there was less of them. And interestingly, we thought, what could be the purpose for this? And we actually found that in the human sperm, those sperm that got to the end of the channel could better bind a surrogate measure of binding to an egg, which is called like a HBA assay. And then moving on to the mouse and the pig, we wanted to test this again. And we actually found that these sperm that could navigate the channel could fertilize, and that the embryos that they made were of higher quality, which was really surprising for us. So it was sort of acting like a selective pressure for the sperm and selecting out better quality. So less were able to get through at zero G, but the ones that could do so because they were a better quality sperm.
0: All right. So this concept of survival of the fittest continues even in zero gravity.
17: Yeah.
0: That's very cool. So the sperm that did make it were healthier and presumably would have provided, because they had to go through that little bit of extra struggle to sort of wean out the weaker ones, they would provide healthier offspring generally in any species as far as we can see.
17: Yeah, so what we saw was that those embryos that we made from these sperm, they had more cells allocated towards the fetal development side of the embryo. So, and that's generally a marker that, yeah, these are going to make better embryos and better offspring if you were then to put those embryos back into the animal.
0: Okay. If we, with those sort of numbers, would that make it very difficult to reproduce in zero G?
17: So this is obviously, this experimental design was done in a very short time frame. So the original sperm measures were done after an hour, and then the embryo measures were done after 4 hours.
0: Oh, wow.
17: So that exposure time is very short comparative to when you think about actual reproduction. The sperm are traveling through the tract for 12 to 24 hours. The human would be exposed for a lot longer time than that. Pregnancy is obviously a lot longer. So you can't really extrapolate it out to whether or not we'd be able to reproduce. Mm. Even when we did the experiments for more like 24 hours, we saw any of those positive effects were negated by the negative effects, presumably on the embryo being at zero G. So yeah, so at the moment, it doesn't look likely that that would mean necessarily that we would be able to reproduce, but it does mean that at least the sperm do have motility and they are able to fertilize still at that zero G, and perhaps what we've learned from this study, we can apply here on Earth to look at ways to select the best sperm.
0: In what way? How would you do that?
17: So commonly in assisted reproductive technology systems, we select sperm for IVF or for ICSI, where we inject the sperm directly into the egg. And we're constantly looking for new methods to pick out what the best sperm possibly is. So people have made microfluidic devices and all sorts. And whilst we might not use this particular device, say in an IVF setting, if we can find out what the molecular fingerprint of these better, higher quality sperm are, we can potentially develop technology that can select for them.
0: Right.
17: In an IVF setting. Yeah.
0: Okay. So yeah, you might find something that's common amongst these sperm that did very well in a zero G experiment, and that might help us pick better candidates for IVF. Very cool. What about actually on the moon or on a planet that might have more gravity? The moon obviously having a lot less, but other planets having a lot more. Do we know anything about how that would affect sperm motility and its ability to reach an egg?
17: Yeah, so again, that's sort of what we're interested in looking at in the future, because we are curious as to whether this is a bit of a dose-dependent effect of, is there a level of gravity that is enough to still be able to reproduce? Like Mars is a bit more like 60% close to, similar to Earth's gravity, and obviously the moon's a bit less than that. But whether or not there is a dose that we can get reproduction, and whether or not if stimulated gravity can reach those levels, if we might still be able to reproduce in space, as opposed to the extreme that we've looked at, which is Earth's gravity versus essentially no gravity.
0: Mm. I have it on relatively good information that sex has already happened in space. I'm not going to tell you how or why I know this. I'm just wondering, have you also heard this story?
17: Well, yes. it's the most common question that we get is, oh, yeah, when they've done it, what could have happened?
0: Yeah, I mean, I don't think any children have come out of any time gaps there, but I don't want to cast aspersions, because it is an unconfirmed rumor that I heard from an astronaut. But so far we feel that reproduction, at least, well, we're not using a fertilized embryo, that actually, you know, natural insemination is going to be difficult. So breeding animals on the moon, breeding animals on any other planet, very difficult in a natural way. Although it's difficult to imagine that is how we would be relying on getting offspring in space, given you know, the ease of making fertilized embryo.
17: Yeah, I mean, it's definitely an interest of companies and researchers around. I think a lot of where the field thinks it might go is potentially in artificial womb technology, where humans might not be able, and animals might not be able to carry pregnancies themselves, but we might be able to make an artificial womb that is a bit more robust and less affected by the mechanical forces that go alongside space travel. And those might be able to help us reproduce, whether that's, yeah, like I said, livestock or humans. But at the moment, there's a lot of unanswered questions and a lot of barriers between where we are currently and reproducing in space.
0: I'm sure at dinner parties, people are fascinated by your work.
17: Yeah.
0: But Hannah Lyons is a reproduction researcher in Adelaide University. Hannah, thank you so much for your time.
17: No worries. Thank you for having me.
0: All right. On the way, we'll be speaking to an archaeologist in Frankfurt who has found evidence of what could be a ritual human sacrifice in the ancient Roman Empire, which would be something. Stay with us.
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0: Yes, welcome back to Future Proof on News Talk. I'm Jonathan McCrae. 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They were everywhere. What is less clear about what happened is on those edges, on the frontiers, how they lived and how cultures intertwined with each other as the Roman Empire overlapped with other territories like the Gauls and the Germanic tribes. Our next guest is going to tell us all about that because he's working on a site just on one of these edges. His name is Frederick Out. He's a doctoral researcher at Goethe Universität in Frankfurt. Welcome to the program, Frederick. How are you?
1: I'm fine. Thank you for having me.
0: Tell me a little bit about this site, Nita, with a bit of context beforehand, it may be, as to you know, what was going on, where it is, and from a geographical point of view, why it's of particular interest when we think about the Roman Empire of sort of the first couple of centuries AD, is it?
1: Yeah, sure. So Nida is what today is part of Frankfurt, the town of city of Frankfurt. So we are on the east bank of the Rhine, in the Rhine-Main area. Today is Hessen, the state of Hessen. And this is frontier zone. So the Roman Empire stretched through large parts of Western Europe, and especially the Rhine area, and Nida lies in the Limes region, so real frontier zone, not far from the actual Roman border, the Roman frontier to outside of the empire. And Nida was in Roman times what we call a civitas capital. So the Roman world was divided into provinces. The province we are talking about is Upper Germany, Germania Superior. The province capital was Mainz, not that far away from Frankfurt. And the civitates are administrative units within one province. And Nida, the town, the Roman town of Nida, was the capital of such a territory.
0: Okay, so how many people at its peak are we talking? It's very close to the Rhine, right? The other side of the Rhine was not the Roman Empire for the most part.
1: For the most part, yes. So we're talking about, difficult to estimate, but roughly 2,000 or 3,000 inhabitants at its biggest time. So roughly talking late second, early third century, probably 2,000 or 3,000 people living there.
0: And so being in Frankfurt, essentially, this super expensive city to live in that is well built up, how on earth do you go about excavating ancient Roman sites somewhere like that?
1: Yes, that's actually quite the problem. So we only know of the town of Nida in sort of patches. So there are large building programs, of course. It started in the 50s or 60s. And now these buildings are all getting demolished, some of them getting demolished to make room for, well, essentially bigger buildings to live in. Because Frankfurt is, I think, the second most expensive town in Germany to live in. And each time one of those buildings is being torn down, well, the archaeologists get the chance to look under it. And in this case, we were particularly lucky that those buildings sometimes do not have a basement. So there's still a lot intact to research on.
0: Right. So, just out of interest, if a building's taken down, do archaeologists always get a first chance to explore before you build on it? Is that sort of a default in Frankfurt because of Nida?
1: Yeah, well, okay, essentially, yes, yeah.
0: Okay, so this building that was demolished revealed something really unusual, a sanctuary, and some very interesting distinguishing parts about this find. So once the building

0: archaeology there.
1: And you would normally find like the center of administration there, sort of administration buildings. Is that what you would normally expect to find there?
0: Pretty much, yes. Maybe not an administrative building, but what we call the Forum. So a bit like the Forum Romanum in Rome itself, which is also the city center of Rome. Hmm. We would have expected a large open space, maybe with some administrative buildings on it. But we were pretty much surprised that this was not the case. But rather large sanctuary.
1: And this sanctuary was site to some really interesting rituals. Tell us exactly what you found on the site.
0: So this is still pretty much work in progress. So we are not we do not know about everything which has happened there. But there are some very interesting markers. So what's most striking are close to 100 shafts and pits, which have been used for some kind of sacrifice. We're not talking human sacrifice here. There's a different story to that, but we're talking about sacrifices people did to trade, quote unquote, with a deity. So I give you something and the deity gives something back for me. And those pits have been used to deposit those ritual remains, which belong to the goddess.
1: So when you say sacrifices, are you talking pigs and goats and calves and that sort of thing? That if a farmer or a wealthy person was able to sacrifice one of these, throw it into a pit and then ask the god for something, they're more likely to say yes?
0: Mostly yes. So when Romans sacrificed, or Gallo-Romans in this case, they kind of drew up a contract. So
1: oh really? God, they were very good with their records. Yeah. They were doing the Romans. You'll say whatever the Romans do for us, they were great with note taking.
0: Yeah, essentially yes. So it's called Dowit Deis. I do something, you do something, and mostly yes. So we have tons of animal bones which were thrown into the pits, which are kind of markers of ritual feasting. So the people cook the goat, the sheep, the pig, whatever, and then part of which they eat themselves, and part of which belongs to the gods. Hmm. Which then gets thrown into those pits. But along with those bones and animal remains, we also have a lot of pottery, very many vessels for cooking, for dining, tableware, for storing, which was some kind connected to those rituals and then also belong to the gods, because everything you use in a ritual can't be used then in a profane context again.
1: Right. Why did they think that gods might be interested in some pottery? I mean, it seems like a strange thing to sacrifice.
0: Yeah, that's true. But actually, we are not entirely sure about why they were interested in pottery. We see a lot of sacrifice of everyday goods. So people gave something, and we're pretty sure it's not that important what's the item you are giving to the god.
1: Right.
0: It's more the act of giving.
1: So we
0: see this in coins. We have, of course, also sacrifices of coins. Someone's throwing like the Trevi fountain in Rome. Someone is throwing a coin into one of those pits. We also see ceramic round discs resembling coins thrown also into those pits. They resemble coins in a way, except they not being of precious metal. And we think they used items like this to give something to the god. Maybe they haven't got the means to give actual coin.
1: Yeah.
0: So they're using pottery instead.
1: Okay. You mentioned that there weren't any humans sacrificed. Is that, talk to me about that. Because it seems like of all the civilizations, the Romans were pretty, that was a pretty taboo thing to do, was it?
0: Yes. So human sacrifice was, essentially a big no-no in Roman culture. They viewed it as barbaric. So you were not allowed to do human sacrifice.
1: How do we know that? Was that written down somewhere?
0: Yeah, there are a lot of sources. And this is quite interesting. So it's part of ancient literature so many times, you have to think why it's mentioned so often.
1: Yeah.
0: So there must be a reason, and maybe we do have some science of human sacrifice. It's too early to be definitive about it.
1: Oh, at Nida.
0: Yeah, there's one special feature we are kind of curious about and thinking about. Maybe we do have some signs of some sort of human sacrifice as well, but this is very early to be

0: Now this victory, but going back to your question, no, I thought it was just a fair game, and it was a 1 point victory for Limerick. It could easily have been the other way, but I tell you what, it was above all, it was a contest.
1: Yeah.
0: It was an unbelievable contest. It was a battle of wills. It was a battle of physical abilities. It was a battle of skill, because as I said so many times, the conditions were horrendously greasy out there today. You know, their feet were slipping, the balls were slipping out of their hands, their hurls were slipping out of their hands.
1: Don't know what he's saying there now. It's interesting that the Cork were two ahead.
0: Keno, they're shouting Keno.
1: Keno, right.
0: Not the Roy Keane from Cork now, the Keane Lynch that's about to go up and pick up the Mick Mackey Cup.
1: Keane Lynch, of course, sent off the last day at Porkyqueave. Like, Alan Connolly got a free and it was 22-20, 216-117, but Limerick with four of the last five scores of the game. Peter Casey with two of them, Tommy.
0: Yeah, Peter Casey, I thought, and I'm looking at the last four, so Burns scored the free.
1: Yeah.
0: Go 1-8. And he was majestic from both open play and from freeze, them long range freeze he does. Then came Hego with the 119, then Peter Casey with the last two, 120-121. Like, you know, all the old books. You know, Casey, he was quiet for most of the game, I have to say, about the Carfull back line, I thought they were terrific. But going down the stretch, the lads stayed at it. Christy Ring, the great for Christy Ring, said a score in the last minute is every bit as important as a score in the first minute. You know, and they felt like that. And like Casey, the experience, he's been here and done it so many times before. This is his seventh Munster Championship now. And, you know, he kept it going. And what? That was probably only the last, probably an injury time. He scored them last 2 points. So,
1: yeah,
0: you know, hats off to him.
1: Because I was looking at the time, and I think Limerick might have had definitely questions to ask, because it was like around 76 minutes when that free was given for Cork. I mean, it was a minute over the five allocation. Now, it is the referee's discretion, but it did feel quite late. And then Cork, what happened in the end there? If you might try to recap, could Cork feel aggrieved with the last few moments of the match?
0: Yeah, I wouldn't, to be honest, Dan, because what happens is there's injuries in injury time. So he calls the 5 minutes on this, probably the 69 minute. But then there was freeze, there was lads delaying, you know, that kind of a thing, John,
1: yeah.
0: Gamesmanship, which is, well, you know, that's what you do. So he was definitely well within his rights, I think, to play on the extra minutes. It was just the way the game was unfolding. Like, it was probably blown up as he was winning the free, or slightly after, or maybe 36, so he had to give him a chance. But what happened then was, Tim Matney was coming out with the ball, and I'd say it was Garrod Hegarty blocked him, and he went down injured. You know, it looked like maybe half a dead leg, but Tim O'Matney was after scoring 4 points from long range frees in that first half, so he was their long range hitter. And now, it still was very far against that wind, John. It was back on, we'll say, about 5 yards in front of the 45 on his own line. But against that wind, he probably wouldn't have reached the goal. He might have even reached the 21. But if there was one lad to do it, it was him. So Patrick Collins stepped up to take it. And, you know, he had to dry the grip, he had to dry the hurl. It was probably never going to happen. So he passed it out here to, I'd say, Mark Coleman, or one of their Cork defenders. He hit it back in, and as they were doing that, James Owens was down in the square and he just blew it up.
1: Okay.
0: So the Cork supporters weren't happy. The reason was, look, I said about James Owens before the game, he was refereeing absolutely fantastic all year, because he wasn't blown as much, you know. And today was a greasy day. It was unbelievably greasy. And, you know, they probably felt he was blown a bit too much.
1: Who was the player of the match for you, Tommy?
0: There's the cup now. There's Keane Lynch lifting the cup. To the joys of the Limerick supporters, I see a few youngsters in front of him on the cameras. So that'll be one to remember. He's the first, I'd say, to lift it since Declan Hannan. It's usually Declan Hannan lifts it as captain, but this is Keane's, I'd say, first time to lift it as the official captain, you know, not stepping in as an injury or anything. But my player of the match, like, looking down through the Cork team, I thought Robert Downey was unbelievable all day. You know, brilliant in the area. Made one catch that defied, you know, the laws of gravity there in the first half, the way he swung back the hand. He kind of misjudged it, but then one or two steps back and the hand nearly caught it behind, I'd say nearly at his waist, but behind him. I thought Tim O'Matney was fantastic. up front then, listen, see, up front for both teams it was tough going with the conditions. But for Limerick, I thought Dermot Burns was out of this world. Strong in the first half, but absolutely wonderful in the second half. And in English caused a bit of trouble when he came on. He was good enough when he came on with 20 minutes to go. Up front then, the lads that made their magic happen when they needed to, without being in it for 70 minutes, was Hegarty and Peter Casey, in fairness.

0: personally, no, because I had nothing to do with those losses. So no, it was a fresh backroom team, and from the word go, I mean, I've been involved with a lot of teams in different parts of the world and club and county, and the setup this year was absolutely second to none. And that was the first thing Tommy told me. He said, you know, I really think you'd enjoy this. It's changed a lot since I was last in there, you know, and I mean, I've loved every moment of it. You know, the training is just next level stuff. You know, you're looked after so well, and Leash County Board do a great job taking care of us. So I mean, like, you know, for me it was a pleasure to come back in, you know, and an honour.
1: Where were you playing around the world?
0: I was out in Abu Dhabi for 8 years, and I was playing a bit of ball there, but not at the same level as this, but I was still keeping the eye in for a few years teaching out there. So I used to come home and hurl out the club in the summertime, but usually playing out the field, so it's kind of a strange one that to come back in and playing goals, and I kind of play out field as well. And so yeah, it's just a weird one, but at heart I've always been a goalkeeper, and yeah, that's the way it is.
1: Bit of a left field call from the Bonnish door, Tommy.
0: Well, see, I hurled with Tommy for years, and you know, we have a great camaraderie there, and he told me, look, I'll give you a chance and that's it. And I said, that's all I want, you know, he didn't guarantee me anything. He said, you put the work in and a chance might come along, and my chance did come along, and things went from there, and I was very, very fortunate, you know, working with a great bunch of goalies there with Owen Fleming and Cottle Dunn, and Joe driving us on there as the goalie coach. So, you know, it was a great bunch there, and we kept driving each other on all year. And look, I'm the lucky one to play in the day, and I've no doubt that if either lads were on the field today, the result would have been the exact same. We would have got a win, because there was nothing between the three of us, and you know, there's great respect there among us all.
2: Leash goalkeeper Owen Roddy speaking after their John McDonough Cup win yesterday over Carlow. What about the Carlow manager Pat Bennett? His reaction when he spoke to our reporter Stephen Gleeson afterwards at Croke Park.
3: Yeah, we were there the whole time, and you know, at the end, okay, they beat us. I don't know what they beat us by, like I asked the lads in the end, but they kept on 4 or 5 points, and anyway, we were going for goals. That's always going to happen when you have to try and go for goals in the 74th, 75 minutes. You have to go for goals when you're down. So can't fault the lads. Like, they're gutted inside there. They've given everything. 23 wides, 4 goal chances. That's the difference.
1: Yeah, you were well in the game, got the early goal, but Leash just tacked on the points. Sometimes the pass to the right man didn't go right for you in the first half, and again in the second, and a couple of goal chances went to begging too.
3: And we took the wrong options a couple of times, but that's decision making, and that's a learning curve, you know. A lot of young boys like Jack Tracy, really, really good game, you know. There was a couple of times when he could pop a pass and he didn't, and we didn't get a score. John Nolan, you know, really good guys, and really hurling, really great hurling guys. And another day they throw them over for fun. They don't even think about it, you know. Every night we do shooting and training. Every night we do shooting and training. And I think like that's by far the biggest amount of whites we've had. But that's what happens when you're in a final and when there's a bit of pressure put on you. You know, you take the wrong option. We had plenty of time. We had time to move our feet, and we didn't move our feet. But that's life. You learn and you go again. That's it.
1: I suppose they're going up now to the Leinster Championship. You'd love to be up there. You didn't really get a whole amount of time up there when you were there, and you see one team coming back down, one going up. It's a bit of a yo-yo system.
3: 100%. Look, it's all a yo-yo system. Look, the biggest problem they have is, you know, okay, Kildare went up, come straight back down. I said that when we played them in the league, they beat us above in Kildare and Newbridge, and I said that's fine, but we'll see when they play the Leinster Championship, you know, what will they be like. And they are gone straight back down again, and it's not helping Kildare. It's like Leash, we'll be under pressure again next year with the help of God. We'll stay up. I'd love to see them stay up, but you know, if that's the case, it's going to be an off year for someone like that. Could come down, you know what I mean. But when you win the Joe Mack, you normally win it and you go up and then you come straight back down, and you go up and you straight come back down. No good. That's not, you know, that's no good for no team. And I think you've got to get, they're doing it with New York. They're giving them three years to stay up, right, in the Laurie Mar, or is it the Laurie Mar, or Christy Ring, will lift, they're leaving them up when they won the Laurie Mar. So they're leaving them up for 3 years. Why not leave Leash up for 3 years? You know, why not make this, why not make it a 14-team tournament? Why, you know, why do we, a championship, why do we just have to make it that, okay, it's just the elite guys, and okay, we're going to get beaten, 100%, 100%, Leash will get beaten next year, but the only way they will learn is by staying up there.
4: and they go again and they go again. And every year they're up there, they will improve and they will get better. But if they go up and they yo-yo up and down, they're not improving.
1: So you'd like to see the team that is promoted be guaranteed that amount of time just to find their feet?
4: 100%. They have to do something. You know what I mean? I can't understand in football, and they're saying there's 34 teams or whatever play the football with New York and with London or whatever in it. They let everybody play the Sam Maguire. Everybody plays it. Why can't everyone in Holland play it? You know what I mean? I don't get that. Like, no disrespect. You know, I can go on my own team and in Waterford in the football. They play the Sam Maguire every year. They play the Munster Championship every year.
1: Yeah.
4: Why can't Elise or Carlo, Wicklow, why can't they play it? Okay, and the only way you're going to improve them is that they know this is coming and they have to go and walk it.
1: Food for thought. And going forward, where does it leave Carlo right now?
4: Carlo in a really good place. I think they're young. You're talking, I think there's 3 under-20s again next year. There's about 7 or 8 under-21, 22, and there's the average age is around 24, 25. They're a really, really young side. You know what I mean? Very small pool. You know what we're picking from. But they stick together. They hurl together. They do everything together. They're a really, really great bunch. And they give everything again today. Like, we were still going at the end. Okay, it didn't happen. But, like, when you have 48 shots at goal, you're doing something right. It's just about putting them over the bar. That's the difference.
2: Impassioned words there from the Carlow senior hurling boss Pat Bennett speaking to Stephen Gleeson, our reporter, after their Joe McDonagh Cup final defeat to Laois yesterday. This is Off the Ball Sunday News Talk. After the news, we're going to round up all the weekend's GAA action, including fresh reaction from the Limerick and Cork camps after the Shannon Siders beat the Rebels by a point to win the Munster senior hurling final today. Don't go away.
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1: It's 6 o'clock. Good evening, I'm Lindsay Dolan. The Health Minister won't meet with the board of the Rotunda until the hospital confirms it's not allowing consultants on public-only contracts to practice privately. On Friday, the board of the maternity hospital met to discuss its decision to allow consultants on such contracts to practice privately, despite this being against government policy. The board wrote to Jennifer Carroll McNeill to ask for a meeting to explain the rationale behind the decision. Ellen Coyne, political correspondent with the Irish Times, says a major insurer has refused to process claims for babies born under consultants on public-only contracts.
2: If people know that they are not planning to have children, you can't remove maternity benefit from your insurance policy, so it all feeds into all of our premiums. It is interesting that, as we reported on Saturday, the VHI has actually declined to process two claims for two babies that were born in the Rotunda under a consultant who was on a public-only contract.
1: Vladimir Zelensky is meeting Keir Starmer, Emmanuel Macron and Friedrich Merz in London this evening. The Ukrainian president said the main focus of talks in Downing Street will be the cooperation for the security of all of Europe. He's meeting the leaders of France, Germany and Britain to discuss Ukraine's needs, including its air defences. President Zelensky said Europe must be involved in any negotiations over ending the war with Russia. Today marks 30 years since the killing of Detective Gartha Gerry McCabe. The Kerry native was shot dead by the Provisional IRA while escorting a post office truck on its cash delivery in Adair in County Limerick. At an anniversary mass in Limerick earlier, Father Des McAuliffe recalled the incident back in 1996.
3: I remember 30 years ago, I was in this church 30 years ago with so many people, and I didn't think I would be 30 years here parish priest down the line, so it's kind of a curious connection, and I suppose sad in that respect that you're recalling somebody who was so vivid in everybody's mind and time during those awful years.
1: The Gartha watchdog is investigating the death of a man in a cell at a Dublin Gartha station. The man in his 30s became unresponsive while in custody yesterday, and attempts by Gardaí and first responders to resuscitate him were unsuccessful. A Gartha superintendent referred the matter to FISTRU as his policy. Its team have launched an investigation after attending the scene. That's it for now. More in an hour.
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1: Rain and drizzle clearing tonight to give drier conditions with the chance of a few light showers, lows of 5 to 9 degrees. 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
5: This is Off the Ball Sunday. John Duggan with you 3-7. Flavio Cobolli of Italy will not give up. He has won the fourth set in the French Open men's singles final against Alexander Zverev of Germany in a tiebreak. 7-6, 2-2. They go to the decider. Neither player has yet to win a Grand Slam tennis event at singles level. Cobolli, furthest he got was the quarterfinals of Wimbledon last year. Zverev has lost three finals, including the French a couple of years ago. Could be in line to lose another one. He's got a rally here now, and they're into the fifth. Value for money for those patrons in Paris. That's what's going on there at the moment. Kimi Antonelli won down in Monte Carlo, the Monaco Grand Prix from Lewis Hamilton. But the big story today, folks, is the victory for Limerick senior hurlers against Cork. The repeat of last year's Munster final. The tables turned today. Peter Casey with a late score to winner for the Shannonsiders, 121 to Cork's 217 at Super Value Porky Queeve. We're going to get all the reaction now, starting with the Limerick manager, John Coddy, who spoke to the media, including Off the Ball's GA correspondent, Tommy Rooney, shortly after his side claimed their latest Munster title.
6: We've played in a lot of very tight Munster finals, a number of them with Clare. Really, really tough battles again. So, yeah, they have a lot of reference points there, but I suppose when you're out there, I don't know, did I mean a whole pile, really, because you're just trying to live from play to play. But they did great. They held their nerve. We spoke about being calm in the chaos before the game, and I thought we showed great composure throughout the game, because a lot of things didn't go for us today. You know, our shooting was a bit off. We had a couple of goal chances that didn't come off. You know, it was tough going out there, and we just had to keep battling and battling and battling and trying to win enough ball to get enough shots. Like, we probably needed to be you know, 6 points better than them to win by one. You know, that's the facts of it. Like, but very proud of the lads, the entire group. You know, we have a lot of young men in that dressing room that weren't there 3 years ago. We have a lot of people in our backroom team that have never tasted success. So for us as a group, that really pleases me that people have joined us in the last couple of years and are now getting to get a taste of what it's like to be successful. And, you know, it's a reward for them, for their time, their commitment, you know, their dedication. And, you know, it's great learning for those younger lads in our group as well to be a part of this and know what it takes to actually be successful. So, yeah, an incredibly tough game. Like, Cork, every time we play them, it's incredibly tough. You know, they bring challenges all over the pitch. Their hurling is so slick. Their movement of the ball through the lines, you know, the line breaks they go after, you know, their intent for going for goal. Like, you name it, like, you know, on our puck out, they worked so hard. They made it very difficult for us on our puck out. There's so many different aspects of the game that they challenged us on today. So it takes two teams to make a great game. And I think Cork, in fairness, deserve incredible recognition for their performance as well.
7: And this last one for me, mentioned Peter Casey, not the first time he's done it on the big day. Grod Hegarty, not the first time he's got almost a final goal here. And kind of when we need to maybe be under the cautious model, that was a huge moment in the game.
6: Yeah, listen, we've been moving Grod in there late in games this year, and it's just brought a little bit something different in there. He's very strong, very abrasive, and yet has the skill to gather a ball like he did by the sideline there when on a slippery surface going full tilt. You know, he's done brilliantly well. You know, to win that ball coming from deep, you know, he's not an 11 metres per second player, but by God, he made sure he was in front and he won his ball. And it was a vital play. It was a vital play. But listen, look at everybody contributed. Everybody worked very hard. Like, even the lads that didn't talk today for us, you know, we recognised them at our pre-game meeting, because, you know, they're the fuel that drives the machine forward. They challenge the lads that are on the panel to mind their place, so they need to put everything on the table, and the fellas on the bench have to push the fellas that are on the pitch. You know, the power has to come from behind the group, through the group, and our 37 players that we have on our books at the moment are working incredibly hard to be that energy, to be that oxygen for the group to drive it forward.
8: You looked absolutely gassed there. I talked to William O'Donoghue and you actually looked more tired sitting there than him. There was a huge celebration out of you, John, at the full-time whistle. Did you feel a bit of pressure coming into it, just an outpouring of emotion after?
6: No pressure at all. Jesus. Huh? I must have finally Cork against Cork. No pressure, lads. Jesus, I was nearly going to the coronary unit yesterday. My heart was on fire at that stage, because you know what's coming. Like, you know, this is a tremendous place and they have tremendous support, and Cork are an incredible hurling county. I went to college here for 5 years. I worked in Clannacilty for a year. I know the people of Cork and what hurling means to them, I can tell you that. I played in the Cork County Championship. I played Fitzgibbon for UCC. I played for CIT. So I know what Cork hurling is. And I know a lot of great people in hurling, in Cork, and lifelong friends of mine. So, you know, but for us, that, we just want to get every last juice out of ourselves. And if we did go out the wrong side of it, we can get onto our bus and go out the gate saying, well, we gave it absolutely everything we had in the tank. And I'm happy if that happens, knowing that we've given everything. But it was a very stressful game. There was so much happening. It was frustrating at times because we knew we were getting plenty ball, but we just weren't converting enough of it into scores. And if you don't, you run the risk that you're going to get caught. We got caught here 2 years ago in the round three, I think, of the round robin. At that stage, we were the better team in the night, but we just didn't close out the game. Cork did, and that was very disappointing. And I think that's one thing we just didn't want to see happen tonight or today, was for us to, you know, give ourselves that opportunity and not seize it. You know, we speak about giving ourselves opportunities to be successful. You can't promise or guarantee you're going to be successful, but you can't promise and guarantee that you're going to give every sinew in your body to the effort on the day. So I have to say, the boys, I'm super, super proud of them. They're exhausted in there. We're all exhausted after it. But they can be very, very proud of their efforts and satisfied that they gave every ounce for the jersey today.
5: Strong words from the Limerick manager, John Kiely, after the Munster senior hurling final win over Cork today. So what did Ben O'Connor, the Rebels manager, have to think of it? He spoke to Tommy Rooney, RDA correspondent, after his team came up just short against Limerick at the park.
9: Yeah, disappointed. Tough conditions out there, but all boys battled hard. But yeah, disappointed after it. Thought a few decisions went against us. We were punished heavily for them. Small margins at this level, so yeah.
10: Yeah, this small margins. What do you think went against you in particular?
9: What do you think went against us?
10: I'm not sure. There was a lot of whistles being blown throughout the game on both sides.
9: I thought it was very stop-start. Thought there was a lot of frees. Did we commit twice as many frees as the opposition? I have to watch it back in television, but you saw it there live, that you're at the stand above. Did we commit twice as many frees? I'm Corkman, so I'm saying we didn't. So you're the neutrals, so you have to make up your mind on that.
10: There was a lot of disappointment, obviously, at the end. The players that surrounded the referee. What's your read on that with the last play of the game? Because there was a good bit of time when Tim O'Mahony was down on the ground before that final free.
9: Well, I met some of the boys there, and they just said, they said to him, go after field, that he didn't tell them it was the last book of the ball. John. I thought normally a referee just said, this is it, lads. Just go direct there, but they said he didn't. So now the boys, when you say surrounded them, that's a little bit much now. They were walking alongside him. He had his team of officials alongside him, stewards, they were walking alongside him. There was no one raised their voice to just say, why didn't you tell us? That was the only issue the boys said.
8: Maybe going for the third pass, Ben, back into Tim O'Mahony. You know, maybe Coleman had that spit chance, you know, after going short with it.
9: Yeah, against the breeze, big breeze. So, look, yeah, but if you were told, you know, maybe the third pass wouldn't be there, then you'd know in your head, like, so.
8: Yeah. I spoke with William O'Donoghue outside, and he said he was told that it was the last shot.
9: Which is great that he was told, and we weren't told when we got the free, it was brilliant that they told him. Fair play to whoever told him.
11: Do you get a sense of coming to Croke Park, or would you be happy, you know, have your preference?
9: Play anywhere at all. Anywhere at all. We've 2 weeks' time, we've 2 weeks to get ready for it. New competition started. So anywhere they want to play us in the country, we'll be ready.
5: Ben O'Connor obviously very disappointed after Cork's defeat by a point to Limerick in the Munster Senior Hurling Final. Alexander Zverev has broken in the first game in the French Open Men's Singles Final, the final set, 2-2 after the first four sets against Flavio Cobali of Italy. So Peter Casey, he's the man of the moment, scored the first and last points of the game for the Shannon Siders in their win today. And he spoke to Tommy Rooney, our GA correspondent, after the victory over Cork. And he's a happy man. Let's hear from Peter Casey now.
12: It's, I suppose, been nearly the bones of an hour now at this stage, but yeah, I suppose they're just the memories that, I suppose, why we play the game, and it's why we do all the training, it's why we go back in whenever we go back in, and I suppose just memories of that, and having a few cans inside the dressing room, a bit of crack, a bit of music playing, it's just what it makes it, really.
13: Yeah, you've always have good tunes playing. Who picks David Gray or puts him in the playlist? Oh,
12: Jesus, there's a few of them inside, I know, probably Sean Finn's probably on him at the moment, and probably be on him tomorrow, but there's a few of them playing him, yeah.
13: They're special moments, and the way he celebrated at the end of the game, John was asked afterwards, was it all fueled by losing last year in the Gaelic runs, and he kind of made the point that you can't be living on the past. I asked Tommy Walsh, Kilkenny legend, afterwards, and he thinks John was telling Porky's at that one because he was always fueled by defeats. What's it like for you?
12: Yeah, I suppose, listen, was it on our minds today? Probably not. Like, but listen, that hurt is always going to be there. Listen, I suppose when you lose a Munster final in your own backyard, you know, it does hurt. And I suppose it was probably in the back of our minds more than anything else. I suppose every day we go out, we're just looking to try and get our best performance out of us. And I suppose, listen, it was obviously huge to come down here to Cork and be Cork in their own backyard for a Munster final day. It doesn't get much sweeter than that. Like, so yeah, I suppose it was one to cherish, and I suppose that's why you probably saw the outpouring of emotion afterwards, which was just special, I suppose.
13: It felt like a cracker to watch, and maybe the second half was a little bit stop-start, but it just felt like such a brilliant occasion, a sellout. What was it like the playing? Because the conditions were so tough as well.
12: Yeah, it was probably a bit frustrating more than anything else. It was probably just a bit stop-start, I thought, especially in the second half. There was probably no real flow to the game more than anything else. I suppose neither team could probably get a flow or get a purple patch as such, because there was probably a lot of freeze and stuff. But listen, I suppose, listen, sometimes those days just come around, and it's just about grinding and trying to stick to our process and try and get the best foot forward. And thankfully we do. I think we got a huge impact again off our bench for the last 10-15 minutes. So yeah, I think just absolutely delighted, I think, just to get over the line more than anything else.
13: Yeah, Nicky Quaid won man of the match afterwards, and if I'm not mistaken, I think he thought it should have been you, but like, you had a brilliant performance. I want to ask you about that in a minute, but like, Nicky saves, do you know, the one in the first half.
12: Yeah, phenomenal. Like, I think we're absolutely blessed just to have Nicky inside the goals. And listen, it's not even, obviously you only see it here on match day, but I think even in trends there, I don't know how many shots he stopped to go low or high, anything. So it's just, listen, he's a credit to himself, the way he looks after himself, and, you know, obviously the injury he had last year as well, but listen, he's a phenomenal player for us, and hopefully long may it continue for us.
13: I could be wrong, but it's a day like that a day for backs? Like, it's tough on forwards.
12: Yeah, listen, I suppose it is. I suppose someone asked me earlier on about what was the key thing. I think it's just staying patient in things like that. I think, to be fair, I think we did it in large parts. As I said, it was probably a stop-start game, so it was really important to stay patient more than anything else. But I think, listen, I suppose when you do get that ball in your hand, you're just trying to be efficient as possible. And thankfully, I think we did that probably more so coming down the finish, and that's probably what's told in the end.
13: There has to be a bit more than patience, though, Peter. Like, there's something about being as sharp as you were down the stretch there, you know, because you get the score. I think the equaliser in the 78th minute, and then the only score of 7 minutes of injury time as well. Like, but there's parts of that game where you're not in it at all.
12: Yeah, that's literally it. Honestly, I think there's no doubt I was going to be coming off after with maybe 10 or 15 minutes to go because I hadn't touched the ball in ages. But it's just those things, as I said, and I know you said it's not about just patience, but it's literally just about staying patient, and you know, a chance will come, and it's just about taking it as best as possible. And listen, obviously, the conditions were tricky and stuff, but it's just about trusting your process, and you know, obviously what we trained for the last couple of weeks in terms of your shooting practice and everything like that. And listen, thankfully, just came through in the end.
13: Yeah, you've had some rivalry with the lads. I'm going to let you go now. They've stopped you doing en route to doing, you know, big things in the All-Ireland. They stopped you doing 6-0 in the Munster. But like, for us as media and the neutral, maybe we put kind of labels on it like that. Like, but what's it like when you're in the ferocity of the battle?
12: Yeah, listen, I suppose over the last couple of years, we've had great battles with Cork down through the years, just like we've had great battles with most teams down through the years. But again, listen, it's not going to be the last we see of Cork this year. You know, they're a phenomenal team as well. I'm sure they'll bounce back. But listen, obviously, they have 2 weeks, we have 4 weeks now, so it's just about trying to get the buys right now for the next couple of weeks. And it's great to have that, I suppose, a small bit of break. But yeah, listen, just absolutely delighted to go.
13: You have time to enjoy it too.
12: Yeah, absolutely. And that we will.
14: Peter Casey there, who scored the final point for Limerick, and they've won the Munster Hurling Championship again. So that is the wrap from Porky Queeve. Let's hear from ladies football, because it was a big day for Galway, for Kerry and for Dublin. 3-12 for Dublin, 12 points for Mayo in the All-Ireland Championship sponsored by TG Carr. This is Group 3, Round 1. Group 2, Round 1, Kerry 216, Tipperary 4 points. And Group 4, Round 1, Galway 221, Meath 19. So the Galway boss, Daniel Moynihan, spoke to our reporter Jonathan Higgins after his team produced a strong second half display to convincingly overcome the Royals.
15: Real positive result for ourselves, you know, a tough game against Meath, and you know, kind of was nice to finish on such a high in that second half.
16: The logistical side of things was challenged this morning, I would imagine.
15: Yeah, it was indeed. I mean, it wasn't easy when you find out early in the morning that there's a change of location, and then obviously you know, a couple of things went on here that meant we had to delay another 20 minutes or so. So you know, the big thing for us is that we wanted to get the game played, and I think it was the same way with Meath as well, rather than kind of wait another week or two. So look, it paid off in the end for us.
16: The first half, obviously the weather conditions calmed down now. It's a beautiful game day now, but they were significant at times out there in the first half, and Meath had the benefits of a strong breeze.
15: Yeah, definitely. It was very strong in that first half in particular, but you know, I won't use that as an excuse. In our first half, I think we were a little bit disappointed with some aspects of our play. You know, we felt that we could have had more on the scoreline. I know it was level at halftime, but we probably felt we were a little bit lucky to go in at halftime level, and we knew we had to push on in that third quarter.
16: The running game, though, when you did get motoring in the first half, was highly effective. Like, they had zonal set up there as well, so you're starting to make inroads in it.
15: Yeah, definitely. Look, we've a lot of athletic footballers, particularly in the full forward line, that can get their hands on ball and go 1v1, and you know, that's nice to see. It's players taking other players on and seeing if they can get opportunities. You know, our scoring rate was decent as well on top of that, so you know, look, there's a lot of positives to take from today.
16: The old saying, I can hear many of an underage manager roaring me, the wind won't win you anything and all that, but you were able to utilise it in the second half there, the 2 goals in 2 minutes, and you know, there was long direct ball over the top, a lot of movement.
15: Yeah, definitely. I think there was space inside for our inside three to exploit, and we gave good ball inside, and we also had players that kind of took on shots over probably, you know, kind of in around that 2-point range. We didn't get exactly what we wanted from it, but look, it was nice to see the players kind of express themselves out there and take opportunities.
16: I suppose it's nice to look over your left shoulder, you see the scoreboard 221. It's fairly significant shooting.
15: Yeah, it's absolutely fantastic. I think, you know, when things click with this team, you know, they're very hard stop. They have, you know, there's a lot of talent in that forward line and forward line on the bench as well. So it's about getting that balance right for ourselves. But, you know, that's a nice thing for us in our first round of the All-Ireland Series. We put up a nice big score. The key thing for us, I suppose, is just draw a line over it and start preparing for Tyrone on Saturday.
16: Yeah, because you reacted so well. We spoke after losing the league final. You've since gone on and won the Connacht Championship. Now, first win in the group stage. that's a lot of character on your side to react and, you know, obviously do answer and football and talking on the pitch.
15: Yeah, very much so. I think we had a lot of hard questions to ask ourselves post-league final, and you know, we answered that to a certain extent in the Connacht final, but we were probably a little bit disappointed with periods of that game too, you know, which kind of left us with a little bit of work to do, and, you know, gladly we've responded. I don't think we're the finished article. We've quite a few bits to get right before we see ourselves as contender for an All-Ireland, but look, we made the right step.
14: Galway Ladies football manager Daniel Moynihan after their win over Meath today. Their full forward Leanne Cohen spoke to Jonathan Higgins afterwards as well.
17: We're absolutely delighted. I suppose we're just bringing what we had in the Connacht final and just to push on from there. We're definitely happy with a first round win anyway.
16: Pretty hectic morning, I would say. We were heading up to Salmon, then we come here and pitch wasn't lined and it's a delayed throw and a lot to digest before even a ball was thrown.
17: Yeah, definitely. We just tried our best now not to let that get to our head and just stick to the game plan and keep going. So good.
16: And I suppose when the game did take place, it was a significant breeze. You were against it in the first half and Meath started very well.
17: Oh, they did, yeah, in fairness, but they're a brilliant team. So we knew we just had to stay with them, keep going, and yeah, the wind was crazy in fairness.
16: Yeah, shots nearly hanging up in the air. It was really, it must have been really difficult playing at times.
17: Oh, it was very difficult, yeah. We were happy with the second half anyway. Much easier goal to score into.
16: I suppose it was about a point maybe halfway through the first half where you got control, you got the running game going, and you finished the half strongly, got level at half time. That was vitally important.
17: Oh, that's, yeah, exactly. So it made it just that tiny bit easier coming out in the second half, but again, we knew we had it all to do. Meath are such a strong side.
16: You were able then with the breeze in the second half to put a bit of old school Galway football, perhaps boot to ball.
17: Yeah, that's it. We love a bit of kicking game. We're happy to be bringing it back again. So yeah.
16: And you must be pleased in the way you kind of saw the game. The score is starting to flow. You know, it's a significant damage under the scoreboard as well there today.
17: Yeah. No, look, we're delighted again. Just happy with our first round win. So yeah.
16: Because it's kind of unique, isn't it? The way the group is a three team group. That, yeah. You know, the first win is vitally important.
17: That's for sure. Yeah, it just makes it just a little bit easier going into the next match. But again, we still have to push on from here now.
16: Yeah. Because the year as a whole, you know, we'd very disappointed with the league loss. Reacted well in terms of winning the Connacht Championship again, but the All-Ireland Series, what it's all about for your side, I would imagine.
17: Yeah, exactly. And, you know, every other team ups it a little bit, so same on our side. We'll just have to up it and keep going from here, yeah.
16: Well, hopefully it's the start of a long run for your side. Congratulations. And the scoring boards were fairly flying in the second half there as well.
17: Yeah. Just we can keep it going now. We'll be delighted.
16: Very good.
14: Galway's Leanne Cohen speak to Jonathan Higgins after their victory over Meath today in the Ladies Football Championship. Two games to love in favour of Alexander Zverev over Flavio Cavoli in the French Open men's singles final in the fifth set. Two sets all at the moment. Zverev with the advantage. So the Meath manager, Wayne Freeman, spoke to Jonathan as well after that heavy defeat for his team in Group 4 of the All-Ireland Senior Football Championship this afternoon.
18: As I was just saying there, we got ourselves to a really good position, 2 points up into the second half. We always knew once the game was a draw at half time, it was going to be extremely difficult with the wind. So getting in front and pushing on and going 2 points in front was really good for us. It was a great start. We were really happy with that. I suppose just overall disappointing in how we approached the game from there on. You know, we were just sloppy and giving away ball, dropping ball short. I think both their goals come off drop shorts. And a team of that quality, you have to be tight, you know, you have to be a lot cleaner with possession of the ball. And we were just too sloppy at times and they punished us as we knew they would, you know, they've class forward. So that's probably the biggest disappointing factor for us, is we got ourselves to a really good position and we let it slip.
16: Probably an element as well. I know Galway did finish the first half quite strongly, but you probably should have been further in front in an ideal scenario, yeah. Given the, like, you can hear it now, blustering is still...
18: Yeah. I know, absolutely. Look, and I thought we'd done really well on their kick out, particularly in the first half. Again, when we got that wrong, they actually punished us off that as well. They were able to kick transition and you know, get one or two scores. And, you know, they kind of kept the scoreboard ticking nicely for them off the back of us maybe getting one or two things wrong. But like overall, look, at their favourites to win the All-Ireland, we understand that, you know, we understand what we were coming up against. We're a lot less experienced than they are. They're together a long time. So for 35 minutes you could have said we were reasonably happy with how we were going to be 2 points up and in a good position. But again, we're just going to have to really reflect on ourselves now and try and clean up that part of a game, because, you know, numerous times this year, and I've said it to them and over and over again, we've got ourselves into a really good position in games and we've managed to let it slip. And you just can't give a team like Galway, who had the quality that they have, clean ball like that, you know, and give them easy ball, because even defensively they were kind of cheating. They were kind of keeping four up because they knew we'd have to work harder. So when we turned over the ball, they were able to go and let the ball go, which meant we had to sprint in 80 metres just to even get a recovery. So little things like that. But so look, we're going to have to learn from that and get better at it.
16: I suppose you're probably sick of hearing the words transition, rebuild, and all that, but it is astonishing, you know, in the build up, looking to, you know, you look at squads from, you know, it's only a couple of months ago, in effect, in terms of the last outing for the side. It's a very daunting challenge that you have there.
18: It's been tough. There's no point saying otherwise. It's been tough for them because, you know, the goals at the start of the year, I suppose, back in September, October, kind of changed in a way. And look, it's quite difficult even from a psychological standpoint for senior players still in there, the likes of Dougie and that, you know, Nevey, who've soldiered now for a couple of years and won All-Irelands, that when all of this changes, you know, it is a change. But like, it's slow, but we're moving in the right direction. We are turning the corner. It's just, you know, a team playing at intermediate or maybe down division 2 and 3, you kind of don't get punished for the mistakes that we're making, and you learn from them and you grow. And with the quality that we do have, you maybe go and win a division 3 or 2 title and you improve. Like, you know, Galway were down division 2 last year, went on, you know, and won it. So like, you kind of make those mistakes, you don't get critically punished, but at senior level and division 1, every mistake nearly ends up in the back of the net. And you know, that's probably a piece that we're still not really grasping onto, that kind of critical nature of if I drop a ball short here against the wind, it could end up in the back of my net. And that's where we have to improve, I feel, because we've good footballers, they're still learning, they're very, very young. We've essentially an under 23 team going out onto the pitch, bar 2 or 3. So look, I'm really, really proud of the work that they're doing. They really put their shoulder to the wheel. They've put in a brilliant 3 weeks after the back of the Dublin game and the Leinster that we were so gutted with. And you know, we got 35 really, really high quality minutes today, but just slipped off it. And when we slipped off it, we got badly punished. So we just got to learn from that now.
16: And I suppose just on the events as well, I know you heard you saying there, it's the same for both sides. Not the most ideal scenarios this morning either, particularly maybe if it's a more experienced dressing room, it can be easier to manage, but change of events, change of throw-in time.
18: It is what it is. You know, it's nobody's fault, really. Like, there probably should have been a small bit better planning, in the sense that our backup pitch should have been cleared and done, ready to go. But it's the same for both sides. I think the biggest bugbear for me is that we've just been on the move a lot this year. Having no home is not ideal. You know, we're only back into Dungannon a week full time now, you know, which is our centre of excellence. So, like, we're not there every night, you know. We're training in Abbottstown once or twice a week, you know, for most of the season. So, you know, the girls are moving around the county constantly, you know. That's difficult more than anything else. What happened today is nobody's really fault here. Like, the groundsman, and just give him a shout out, like, fairness to him, yeah, he was brilliant. Like, you know, and they got it sorted, the referee was happy, so we got the game done. And yeah, look, it is what it is for both sides. That there won't be any excuses from us from that side of it.
14: Meath manager Wayne Freeman, the ladies manager, after they moved the game against Galway to Bective and they lost the match. But yeah, it's good not to blame. And sometimes these things just happen. So yeah, it's good comments there from Wayne, I felt, this afternoon. We've Alexander Zverev now 3 games away from winning the French Open men's singles title and his first ever Grand Slam. He's 3 love up on Flavio Caboli of Italy in the decider, Roland Garros, the deciding set, 2 sets all at the moment. Rory McIlroy, 5 under through 6 holes in his final round at the Memorial Tournament in Ohio, in a 6th place on his own now. Just feels like it's a little bit too late. But then again, it's about how many players are ahead of you. And JT Poston leads on 12 under par by 3 shots now, because Ryan Gerrard has just birdied. So JT Poston of the United States, 12 under. Ryan Gerrard, also of the USA, 9 under. Sam Burns, 8 under. Wyndham Clark, 6 under, with Tommy Fleetwood, 6 under par as well. Rory McIlroy, 5 under par. Would need probably another few birdies and maybe the leaders to falter. But Shane Lowry is also doing well. He's tied for 11th on 3 under through 5 holes. He's 1 under for his round today. But good omens for Rory McIlroy ahead of the US Open in New York this month. At Navan today, the big races were listed races. Isaac Newton, 5-1 winner for trainer Aidan O'Brien, who had the Derby winner yesterday, Christmas Day. Jockey Ryan Moore riding Isaac Newton today, 5-1 winner of the Hill of Tara Stakes. That was the listed race. Then the Cuyonga Stakes for fillies and mares, Duckadilly, 7-1 winner of that, in the hands of jockey Ben Cohen. Daniel McLaughlin was on board. This is Off the Ball Sunday News Talk on Air till 7. We're back after this break.
19: 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Taking Stock with Susan Hayes Cullerton.
20: 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We examine the impact on young professionals entering the workplace. Could the IPOs of OpenAI, Anthropic and SpaceX reshape global markets? And as driverless taxis hit the roads abroad, how close is Ireland to an autonomous future?
19: Taking Stock with Susan Hayes Cullerton.
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14: This is Off the Ball Sunday on News Talk. It's John Duggan with you through to 7. I hope you've had a great day, folks. And if you're in Limerick, you're probably very happy driving home if you're listening in the car as a passenger or a driver, or if you're in the kitchen on the hands-free, whatever you're doing. But a big win for Limerick today. 121 to Cork's 217 to win the Munster Senior Hurling title. And they will now play either Clare or Dublin in early July. Cork now face Offaly in the quarterfinals with the winner to take on Galway. Alexander Zverev looks like he's got one hand in that trophy at the French Open, the men's singles crown, first ever Grand Slam. 3-love he leads Italy's Flavio Cobolli in the decider in Paris, the deciding set as well, 2-2. As Zverev won the first 6-1, then Cobolli took the next 6-4, then 6-4 to Zverev, and then Cobolli took the fourth set in a tiebreak. But Zverev now serving at 3-love, and it looks like he could be 4-love up now anytime soon. Just in terms of the World Cup, folks, if you're looking for the schedule next week, I'm sure you'll have your wall charts out and everything. Group A next Thursday, the tournament kicking off between Mexico and South Africa, 8 o'clock Irish time. Then on Friday, for the early risers, 3 a.m. South Korea against the Czechs. So that could have been us. And then that's in Group A as well. And then Group B kicks off with Canada against Bosnia-Herzegovina at 8 o'clock Irish time, more suitable hour. Then next Saturday we have, in the early hours again, Group D, the USA against Paraguay, 2 a.m. Irish time. Then later in the day, Qatar-Switzerland, 8 o'clock Irish time in Group B. And then Group C, Brazil-Morocco is 11 o'clock start Irish time next Saturday. And then next Sunday, Scotland, 2 a.m. in the morning in Group C against Haiti. And then we have Group D, Australia, Turkey at 5 a.m. in the morning. Then Group E later in the day, Irish time, Germany, Curacao, AS, 6 o'clock, Netherlands, Japan, and Group F at 9 o'clock. That's the next 7 days of World Cup action. When it comes to the GAA Football Championship, next Saturday, round 2A, Donegal against Cork, 3 o'clock, throw in at Ballybuffet. And at 4:30, round 2B, next Saturday, Monaghan versus Roscommon in Clonus. And then round 2B, 5:30 next Saturday, Kildare against Kerry and Newbridge. And 7 o'clock next Saturday, also round 2B, Derry against Meath at Celtic Park. Next Sunday, round 2A, Louth against Armagh in Aiskean at 1. And then round 2A, Galway, Westmeath at 2 p.m. in Salt Hill. Round 2A next Sunday, Tyrone, Mayo, 3:30 in Omagh. And then round 2B, the other round where it's no more chances, Cavan against Dublin at 2 o'clock throw-in at Breffni Park. That's the Gaelic football. So the Tarleton Cup, we had a win there for Sligo. Just going to go through the Tarleton Cup results from yesterday, because the quarterfinalists were confirmed. So what did we have in the Tarleton yesterday? We had Winford Down against Longford, 4-18 to 1-15. Wicklow beat Tipperary, 1-17 to 12 points. The preliminary quarterfinal saw Fermanagh beat New York by 3-27 to 1-13. Wexford 20 points to 1-12 winners over Leitrim, and Sligo 2-16, London 16 points. So Sligo into the quarters, and Niall Murphy, their skipper, spoke to Ocean FM's Austin O'Callaghan following their victory after his 150th appearance for the county.
0: It's always a tricky fixture. I was here 13 years ago, I think, when we were beaten, so that's still fresh in the memory, even though it was that long ago. So yeah, look, just important to get out. I think, in fairness to the London side, they've probably the best have been in a few years, picked up a good few wins this year. So yeah, I think both two goals in it, and probably two lucky goals, if we're being honest. Two balls kind of dropped short, and that was the difference, bit of luck.
1: I'm interested you referenced the match of 2013. You were a sub that day. I think you came on and scored a point when Sligo were beaten in the Connacht Championship by London, one of those rare occasions. You weren't mindful of that today, though, were you? I mean, it was about coming and being, doing your business today.
0: No, you wouldn't be mind, but you'd always remember it. You would always remember it. And yeah, even coming in there, you'd have the odd memory of things that happened after the game. And so yeah, you would, but it wouldn't affect your own performance or stuff, but it'd heighten your probably awareness of what could happen, and you don't want to be on the back of one of them. So no, just look, we're happy to be in the draw for next week, and we're one step away now, I think, from Croke Park, if I'm right in saying that. So
1: well, you looked as fit and fresh as I've seen you today. You were firing the ball over and doing the place ball work as well. Today's your 150th senior match for Sligo. Do milestones like that matter to you?
0: No, not really. I suppose it's maybe nice to look back on. No, it doesn't. I don't really know what to say. It's something maybe to look back in a couple of years. It's probably a bit mad. Maybe it shows I'm sticking around too long more than anything else. But yeah, look, I suppose it's a nice memento, something for down the line.
1: I can't think of many Sligo supporters who would argue you're sticking around too long. You're only 32. I know it does feel like you've been around for a long number of years. This is your 15th senior season, if my maths are correct, which is fair going in any county.
0: Yeah, something like that. Yeah, look, I love playing, so I love playing for Sligo, representing my club, my family, so if I could do it forever, I would. But look, I know my own day is coming fairly soon, so look, I'm just trying to enjoy it while I can, and whenever I finish, but it's yeah, I know it's around the corner.
1: There's an impression this Sligo team hasn't properly clicked yet in the championship, but you're in the quarterfinal draw for the Tarleton, and the facts are nobody's going to remember how you played against Tipperary, how you won the game against Waterford, so long as you're getting there.
0: Yeah, well, we'll definitely remember the Tipperary game and the Leitrim game, but no, it's kind of fires on, but the most important thing for us is getting men back in the field, like Eddie back, Mullen back, we had one or two O'Canis back today. Like, we're them three boys play, we're a different outfit. They're serious, serious men to have around, leaders to have around. So we've been without them. We've been out a few more, out with the likes of Ross Doherty as well. Sean Carbine is kind of coming, making his way back in and coming into the fold as well. So when you have them four or five players playing, we're a completely different outfit. Completely different outfit. So it's coming at a nice time. The three boys there, Canis, Eddie got a start today, Mullen cut on. So it's just building nicely now. And if we can, I think Ross isn't too far away, hopefully, as well. And that'll be another nice momentum going into next week.
1: Can you give me a word finally from the senior captain on the Sligo under 20 captain, who guided Sligo to an under 20 B championship a couple of weekends ago, then is called into the senior squad, comes on today and scores on his debut?
0: Yeah, class, to be honest. I haven't seen that. I know under 20s have been brought in over the last couple of years and it's taken him a while to get up it, but in fairness, he's come in the last couple of sessions and he's just taken to it like a duck to water. And he's brilliant. He wants to learn, he's asking questions, he's there all the time, he's so keen. So brilliant, delighted to see him get in, kick a score on his debut. It's class. But he's a boy for the future now. He's a good wee lad and he's a good player.
1: And to finish, Niall Murphy, 150 not out. There's plenty left in the tank yet.
0: I don't know. We'll see. Some would argue not, but we'll see. We get through this year, and hopefully we have a couple of more games left, and we might get a trip out to Croke Park. So that's the aim.
14: They're into the quarterfinals. Sligo, their captain Niall Murphy, and one of their joint managers at West Sligo's Desi Sloyan spoke to Ocean FM's Austin O'Callaghan following that victory over London yesterday. Let's hear from him now.
2: As I said to you early on in the week, a win is a win, and look at it, you'd be happy with most of that performance. We had a couple of ropey stages there, but you can have that now with these new rules and teams keep possession of that. But look, overall we're delighted with the win and get on the plane and tune in on Monday for the draw and see what happens.
1: Yeah. London showed us they're no walkover, but Sligo showed they were able to manage that today.
2: Yeah, definitely. I thought we controlled the game very well, and I suppose even with the breeze and against the breeze, and even today we considered a windy day in Easky. That's how windy it is here, but we're delighted like that. We showed great composure in the first half, and going leading by a point was, it was a great result. I know London kicked a few wides there towards the end, but that was our main thing, stay in touch, and we knew that breeze is kind of favouring us. It was going to be tough, yeah. But we kicked a couple of two-pointers then and got the goals in the second half.
1: You won the toss and you decided to play against the wind. That was deliberate.
2: Yeah, that was deliberate because we just wanted to get control and settle down. And with the travelling, sometimes it can take 10 minutes to settle into a game. And that was a strong breeze and it was worth scores. And we wanted to make sure we got full use out of it. And we did in the second half.
1: Well, it certainly worked. You led 7-6 at half-time. The goals weren't the only factor, but they were important second-half factors. And they were old-fashioned goals, I think it's fair to say, Desi. The ball in around the house, flicked to the net.
2: Yeah, the word is right. You don't see too many of them now, and they were well worked. It was a good move up to both goals, and we're delighted because we didn't concede a goal, which we had been doing the last couple of games, and we scored two, which we haven't been doing enough either. And then we kicked a couple of two-pointers. So from that point of view, both defensively and attacking-wise, we're delighted with it. So
1: and one final thought: you got Eddie McGuinness, Nathan Mullen back on the pitch today, and you got your under 20 captain making a senior championship debut, Conor Walsh.
2: Yeah, look, we're delighted for Conor. Look, he has a great year there with the under 20s, leading them, and he was excellent. Went to most of them games, anyone's I could get to watch them, and he's been excellent. And the point he got, he broke the ball in our own full back line, got up the pitch, got a score. And I have to say, that was his first game, his debut, and it was Niall Murphy's 150th game. So there's such a gap between them. But I hope Conor goes on and emulates the likes of Niall. And I hope Niall stays going now for another couple of years, because I think he showed great leadership there today, and he's a real look at the work and the ethic he's shown to the younger lads throughout the years, and he's such a servant to Sligo football. It's great to be involved with him, so.
14: Desi Sloyan, the Sligo joint manager, speaking to Ocean FM after their win over London in the Tarleton Cup yesterday. It is match point for Alexander Zverev of Germany against Flavio Cobolli. Don't think it's going to be long now. 5-1 he leads in the final set, and Cobolli just looks to have run out of steam. He came back to win the fourth set in a tiebreak, and he's just saved match point there, the first one, but it's only a matter of time before Zverev surely wins that. The London boss Michael Marr spoke to Ocean FM's Austin O'Callaghan following their Tarleton Cup loss to Sligo. Have a listen.
3: Look, our conversion in the first half was terrible. We had 18 shots and got 6 scores, and that's probably the winning and losing of the game. Strong conditions. Second half, I thought we played very well into a real, real strong breeze, and Sligo got 2 goals, which ultimately is the difference on the scoreboard. But we've had 38 shots today and only scored 10, 6, 16 times. And that's the difference.
1: Is that your regret, maybe, that you didn't make hay when you had that breeze in the first half?
3: Just that we didn't score. We had 18 shots, 6 scores. Like, that's the problem there in black and white. We defended really well, restricted them to 7 points. We should have been in with 12, 13, 14 points on the board, like, if right is right, and if you're kicking the percentages. And the chances we had weren't bad chances. They were good chances, and they were bad misses, and that's ultimately told the tale at the end of the game. But, however, second half, 2 goals were the difference. Like, we threw the sink at them in the second half. Give everything. We asked a serious question. Yeah. So, look, very proud. Very, very proud of the second half. But the first half was probably the winning and losing of the game for us.
1: You had serious ambitions for this team. Can you take any consolation in terms of

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15: Raisin Bank, trading as Raisin, is regulated by BaFin in Germany and the Central Bank of Ireland for conduct of business. Dirt is not taken at source. Declare interest annually to revenue.
0: Across Ireland, this is the home of conversation that counts. This is News Talk.
16: A very good night from the newsroom. The Health Minister won't meet with the board of the Rotunda until the hospital confirms it's not allowing consultations on public-only contracts to practice privately. On Friday, the board of the maternity hospital met to discuss its decision to allow consultants on such contracts to practice privately, despite this being against government policy. The board wrote to Jennifer Carroll McNeill to ask for a meeting to explain the rationale behind the decision. Ellen Coyne, political correspondent with the Irish Times, says a major insurer has refused to process claims for babies born under consultants on public-only contracts.
17: If people know that they are not planning to have children, you can't remove maternity benefit from your insurance policy, so it all feeds into all of our premiums. It is interesting that, as we reported on Saturday, the VHI has actually declined to process 2 claims for 2 babies that were born in the Rotunda under a consultant who was on a public-only contract.
16: Vladimir Zelensky is meeting Keir Starmer, Emmanuel Macron and Friedrich Merz in London this evening. The Ukrainian president says the main focus of the talks in Downing Street will be cooperation for the security of all of Europe. He's meeting the leaders of France, Germany and Britain to discuss Ukraine's needs, including its air defences. President Zelensky said Europe must be involved in any negotiations over ending the war in Russia. Donald Trump said he's not going to lift any sanctions on Iran until a peace deal is reached. But the US president said he's optimistic about the state of negotiations, saying an agreement is very close. Speaking to NBC, Mr. Trump says the US will always have the upper hand in the talks.
18: It's not a big war for us. It's not. We have the most powerful military in the world, frankly. I built it in my first 4 years, and I'm using it a little bit in my second 4 years. Their Navy is gone. Their Air Force is gone. Their anti-aircraft is gone.
16: He also said he believes Iran's supreme leader, who's thought to be in hiding, is very seriously injured. The Garda watchdog is investigating the death of a man in a cell at a Dublin Garda station. The man, in his 30s, became unresponsive while in custody yesterday. Attempts by Gardaí and first responders to resuscitate him were unsuccessful. A Garda superintendent referred the matter to FISRU as policy. That's your news for now. We'll have more in an hour.
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16: Rain and drizzle clearing tonight to give drier conditions with the chance of a few light showers, lows of 5 to 9 degrees. 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
24: Good evening and welcome. We're talking history on News Talk 106 to 108 with me, Patrick Gagan. In tonight's show, we're looking back on our programme on Mussolini and fascist Italy, looking first at Mussolini in myth and memory, and then exploring the regime through the eyes of Mussolini's daughter, once described as the most dangerous woman in Europe. Our panel of experts, Professor Paul Corner, Emeritus Professor of European History at the University of Siena and former Director of the Centre for the Study of Totalitarian Regimes there. And his books include The Fascist Party and Popular Opinion in Mussolini's Italy and Popular Opinion in Totalitarian Regimes. We were also talking to Caroline Moorhead, whose recent books include a quartet focused on resistance to dictatorship, particularly in Italy and France, and were shortlisted for the Samuel Johnson Prize, the Orwell Prize and the Costa Biography Award. Mussolini has rarely been taken seriously as a totalitarian dictator. Hitler and Stalin have always cast too long a shadow. Present-day popular memory of Mussolini is increasingly indulgent. In Italy and elsewhere, he is remembered as a strong, decisive leader. And all of this is explored in a brilliant book, Mussolini in Myth and Memory, The First Totalitarian Dictator. It's published in hardback by Oxford University Press. The author is Paul Corner. And Paul, you're very welcome to the show tonight.
25: Thank you.
24: It's a fascinating study. And I think what's really interesting is the way you explore that myth and that memory, because this isn't your standard biography, Benito Mussolini, born 1883. Instead, you're exploring how he's remembered and the various different clouding of the Mussolini story.
25: Absolutely, yes. The Mussolini story now is very different from the Mussolini story that I would want to tell as a historian. In popular memory, Mussolini, as you say, is now remembered by many people as a strong leader. Somebody who got things done.
24: And in a way, that contrast with Hitler and Stalin puts Mussolini in a good light, that they're seen as the terrible dictators, and Mussolini was maybe not as bad. You have a chapter on exploding the myth of good-natured fascism, that you have to explore what that idea is, and then you have to kind of dismantle it piece by piece.
25: Yes, exactly, yes. I think, to begin with, I think the idea that Mussolini is not so bad has to be questioned in some way. I think you have to remember that Mussolini is responsible for the death of about 500,000 Italians. Italians strangely don't seem to remember this. If you add the colonial dead and other dead, you can probably arrive at 1 million people dead as a result of Italian fascism. So lesser evil, yes, but the problem with lesser evil is that people have used this argument to say he's not so bad, and then there's been a gradual slippage to say, well, he wasn't so bad, he really did so many good things. And in the end, you get this indulgent idea of Mussolini, which reflects, I think this is an important point, reflects very much the propaganda that fascism invented for itself. It's the self-image of fascism as a regime that gets things done, which has been perpetuated, and which is remembered now by many people. What the book tries to do, what my book tries to do, is to show that this is a myth, that fascism didn't get a lot of good things done, and the things that it might have done well, it actually did badly. This is the message I've tried to communicate in the book.
24: And that idea of a mass consensus about what Mussolini and that fascist regime represented, is that because it is too upsetting for Italian people to have to confront the reality of that regime?
25: Yes, yes. There's a strange kind of logic, which is we Italians are good people. If, as historians, one historian in particular, Renzo De Felice, says there was a mass consensus for fascism among Italians, then logically it means that fascism cannot have been so bad, because good people would not have supported a bad regime. So there is this, yes, there's this comforting element that yes, it was, we were all fascists, but it doesn't matter because fascism was not so bad.
24: It was a violent regime, it was a highly repressive regime. It's just the propaganda that projects a different image.
25: One aspect of the regime with which I don't talk about very much is that of corruption. Fascism comes to power promising to wipe out corruption, and in fact becomes a far more corrupt regime than the governments which went before it. And this permeates the whole operation of the fascist regime, the fact that it's a network of corrupt relationships. And this effectively prevents very much being done, which is positive. Of course, there are certain things. I mean, we can point to a certain reorganization of the economy in the 1930s with state holding companies and central bank reforms and things like this. One of the problems here is that when you're identifying many of these points, these are points which any government would have done in the 1920s and the 1930s. Again, we go back to the image which fascism sold of itself, because anything that was done in the 1920s and the 1930s gets the label fascist. This is what the fascists did. And I think this is part of the way in which propaganda is still permeating. There was more land reclaimed under governments before fascism than under fascism. But we hear always that fascism reclaimed lands, reclaimed the Pontine marshes, and it has the label fascist to it, which gives the impression that it's a good thing. And I think this is an illusion. History would not have stood still in Italy in the 1920s and the 1930s. If Italy had had a liberal regime, it would have done many of the same things. But they wouldn't have had these good things, wouldn't have had the label fascist attached to them.
24: I'm interested in your subtitle, The First Totalitarian Dictator, because there seems to be different elements to that. There is the immediate influence on other dictators, on people like Hitler, and Mussolini provides a handbook and an inspiration. But then there's the longer legacy as well, in terms of strong leadership and how that's presented and the normalization of fascism.
25: I mean, you have to remember that the word totalitarian is invented in Italy. It's actually invented by one of Mussolini's opponents. Mussolini likes the word and then takes it on board and is happy to call his regime a totalitarian regime. I think there's a radicalization as you go forward in the regime. It's a radicalization which faces severe problems, of course, because the fascist regime has two faces. One is what they would call the revolutionary face, which is to change things radically in Italy. And the other is a very conservative face, which means that fascism defends the interests of established classes and of industrialists and the large landowners. And one of the problems is you can't be radical and you can't please both groups. You can't be radical without upsetting the people who are basically your backbone as a regime which defends certain groups and certain interests. So there's actually very little normalization in this sense, except to say that the party is kept under control. Here's a big difference with Nazi Germany, I think, that the fascist party is kept under control by Mussolini. He doesn't allow the party to effect this radicalization, which many people in the party would want to carry out.
24: I just wonder, when you look at the final years, the final days of Mussolini, how would you see his leadership during that period? Because again, there's maybe an image that he's the sidekick of Hitler, not really respected or valued, and that he's seen as maybe almost like something of a joke in those final years, having to be rescued, finally, you know, then being executed. It's a very ignominious end for the world's first totalitarian dictator.
25: Yes, yes, indeed. Yes, he's portrayed as a sad victim. Sometimes people even feel sorry for him in that period. It's clear that he doesn't have a great deal of power. It's also clear that he wants to hang on to whatever power he can hang on to. I have very little sympathy for him in this period. He leads Italy into a civil war, which is an absolute disaster. And he knows what he's doing. It's very clear that the civil war will be the result of his actions. So I think this victim, this idea that he's a pathetic victim of Hitler at this time, is mistaken. There were alternatives he could have taken, and he didn't take.
24: Well, Paul, thanks so much for joining us tonight to talk about Mussolini in Myth and Memory. The book is subtitled The First Totalitarian Dictator. It's published in hardback by Oxford University Press. The author, Paul Corner. And Paul, thanks so much for joining us.
25: Thank you.
24: We'll be back with more Talking History on News Talk right after this.
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1: Talking History with Patrick Gagan. 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
24: Well, welcome back to Talking History. Edda Mussolini was Benito Mussolini's favourite daughter, and from her early 20s, she was effectively First Lady of Italy. And a new book on her life explores fascist Italy with all its glamour, decadence and political intrigue, as well as the turbulence before its violent end. The book is called Edda Mussolini, the Most Dangerous Woman in Europe. It's published in hardback by Chadison Windus. The author is Caroline Moorhead. And Caroline, very welcome to the show.
5: Thank you very much.
24: Etta had this extraordinary career. It was only in 1995 that she died. But in a way, the last 50 years of her life was almost like an epilogue, because in a way, all the significant dramatic stuff happens before that. And it was dealing with the impact and the legacy of that in the final years.
5: Yes, entirely. I mean, I decided to stop the book really in 1949 when she was only 39. And she went back to her home. But really, from then until she died, she had a lonely and quiet life. She didn't marry again. She drank a bit too much. She travelled. She saw a few friends. She was shunned by quite a lot of people. Her life is in two parts. She had this tremendously dramatic first part, ending with this great tragic ending of both her father and her husband. And after that, it sort of faded away.
24: Now, we've been talking about Mussolini and myth and memory, and you very much see the myths and the memories when it comes to her story and connected to her father's story, because she's been very much, as you say in the introduction, distorted, romanticized, and very much rewritten to suit different agendas and in the years after her life.
5: Yes, this is absolutely true. I think it stems partly from the fact that there was this great cult of Mussolini, and by definition of the family. The cult started out really very early on when he became dictator, and it took the form of pictures and stamps and mugs and posters, and he embarked on a huge building spree, so there was a great deal of fascist architecture all over Italy. And her in particular, because she was his favourite daughter, and she really took her mother's part in becoming the First Lady of Italy. And the cult, in a sort of curious sort of way, persisted after, because to this day in Predappio, which is where she was born and where all the Mussolinis were born, there is this museum, this sort of shrine to the Mussolinis. And every year on the 28th of October, there are parades and there are meetings and there are speeches, and people walk up and down with their arms raised for the fascist salute. So in a sense, the cult that began 100 years ago is still there.
24: You describe her in the book as Mussolini's favourite child, but also fascism's most exotic star. And tell us about her early life, because she was born in 1910, but I suppose in those early years, up until her father taking power, she was the daughter of a journalist, an editor. You know, there wasn't a huge amount of money, and, you know, her life changed very dramatically in 1922.
5: Yes, that's absolutely right. No, there was no money at all when she was a child. They were really, really poor. Mussolini was a journalist, scraped by on what he could. Rachele, his wife, did not work. She looked after the children. Edda went to school, but was not really very much educated. She was very wild. She was known, her nickname was the Little Mad Horse. She led a little gang of kids in Milan when they lived there. She was sent for a year to a posh boarding school, which she hated, and where she behaved extremely badly to the nuns, and was very rude to everybody, and she hated it. She hated it all being so proper and grand. So you find her at the age of 17, which is when she comes to Rome for the first time, and her father has been in power for 5 years. You find her sort of feral, but quite quickly, because of all the attention she gets, she becomes quite sort of starring, quite self-possessed, in a very surprisingly rapid manner. She becomes quite sedate, though while inside, she remains quite wild.
24: And what was her role in, I suppose, let's look at the 1920s, first of all. What was her role in that new fascist state? Because, as you say, she played that important role in terms of taking over from her mother. That how wild was she? How influential was she? And, you know, that intriguing subtitle of the book, The Most Dangerous Woman in Europe, just how dangerous was she? Just how influential was she?
5: Well, it's that odd line between influence and power. I didn't make the subtitle up. It was a quote from a newspaper. In the 20s, you have to remember she was still quite young. She went to Shanghai as her new husband's wife, who became consul general in Shanghai. She went off, and she was 19, and she went off to Shanghai, where she had a wonderful time, because Shanghai was everything that provincial staid Rome was not. It was lively and fun and exotic. So when she comes back, which is 1932, she is then 22, she discovers that Mussolini, her father, needs really a hostess, needs a fascist presence by his side. And Rachele, her mother, is a tremendous homebody. I mean, what she likes to do is to look after her chickens and her rabbits. And she doesn't want to go anywhere, and they never have guests. So Edda then becomes the sort of pin-up girl of fascism. And one of the problems in Rome was full of these very staid, grand, aristocratic Roman families. And they had to, in some way, come to terms with fascism. And Edda and her husband, Ciano, who then became foreign minister, were the sort of interface between the two. And there were very few fascist women who entered Roman society. But, of course, Edda did, and she was courted everywhere. She didn't really like society. But, you know, she was this ambiguous figure. She liked being courted, you know. She was treated as a sort of goddess during the 30s.
24: At one point she told a journalist, this is in later years, that her father was the only man she had ever loved. So I wonder, what does that say about the marriage? Because as you show it, it was quite turbulent. There definitely seems to have been affairs and infidelities on both sides, that he seems to have been a complete womanizer. That how strong was that relationship, and what did it mean in terms of, again, her role, given that he was the foreign minister at this crucial period?
5: I think that is all part of the great tragedy of her life. Indeed, she loved her father, and that very poignant remark was made to a television reporter many, many years later, that the only man she really loved was her father. However, when she married Ciano, I think it was a pretty loveless marriage. She needed to get married. She was too wild. Everybody wanted her married. She wanted to get out of home. She quite quickly discovered that Ciano was going to have affairs, and she had affairs. And it was a pretty cool, calculating marriage right up until 1939-40, which is when, in a way, politically, she and her husband, Ciano, went slightly separate ways. She increasingly promoted union with Germany, and he was increasingly wary of Germany and wanted to stick by the Allies. When the real change came was when Ciano became one of the plotters against Mussolini and was eventually arrested and put on trial. And at this point, something seems to have happened to their relationship and certainly to her feelings for him. It was almost as if she suddenly fell in love with him, and she was absolutely determined to try to save his life. And the last couple of months were incredibly poignant. I mean, they exchanged these letters, which for the first time were really love letters. And when she failed to save him, it was the great tragedy of her life.
24: You mentioned there the attraction that she had for Nazi Germany, and certainly the leading figures in Nazi Germany seem to have hugely admired her, at least in the 1930s. What was the attraction there? Because it definitely seemed to have a dark influence over her and seemed to have a dark attraction for her.
5: When she was 25, she was sent off by her father as a sort of unofficial emissary, because Mussolini wanted to test the waters to see what Britain would do if he invaded Abyssinia. And she did quite well. She talked to MacDonald. She took soundings, if you like, and went back to Italy and said to him, don't worry, they were too much. And indeed, she was right. The following year, he sent her to Germany, where she was hugely courted. Himmler gave a party for her. Goebbels and his wife entertained her. She went up on a boat with Hitler. Everywhere she went, she was much feted. And while she was there, her husband, Ciano, back in Rome, was appointed foreign minister. And after that, it was like a sort of very grand state visit. So she went back to Italy, very charmed by the Germans, and at least in the initial phase, between about sort of 36 and 42, she was very pro-German.
24: And what was it like living in fascist Italy in this period? Because in a way, herself and her husband were able to act almost like as a bridge between the older aristocracy who had ruled Italy and then these new fascists who were in control.
5: I'm very glad you asked me that question, because partly why I wanted to write about it was I wanted to try and write a book about what it was like to be in Italy during the fascist years, because they were so total. I mean, totalitarianism was what it was about. Mussolini imposed a sort of total fascist regime on Italy, which had both its good and its bad. I mean, its good side was that he built roads, drained marshes, set up programs for mothers and babies, improved health, improved schooling. All those things were good. At the same time, he laid down prescriptions for how everybody was going to live. People had their uniforms. They had to go to sports at weekends. The children had to wear their little uniforms and belong to the little fascist organizations. All boys and girls were in fascist organizations. They did a great deal of sport. Women were told what to wear, what to cook, how to live, how to stay at home and produce children. Lots of jobs were closed to them. Now, what was so interesting about Edda and Ciano is that they didn't really think the rules applied to them. For instance, women were not meant to wear trousers. Edda wore trousers. They weren't meant to smoke. Edda smoked like a chimney. Mussolini frowned on dancing. Edda was mad about dancing. It was somehow as if none of these rules applied to them. And at the same time, Mussolini kind of needed her and Ciano, because he needed a sort of glamorous face to fascism. And they were very glamorous. Edda was not beautiful, and she wasn't even pretty, but she was very, very striking looking. She was elegant, she wore clothes very well. Ciano was sleek, beautifully dressed. And everywhere they went, they were this glamour couple. So they were both hugely frowned on and also admired. But what is interesting is as the 30s go on, more and more letters pour into Mussolini saying you should be curbing the excesses of your wild daughter and what is your son-in-law up to. Because one of the fascinating things about writing about fascism is the archives, because there is this enormous fascist archive in Rome, and there you have the reports of all the spies, of whom there were many. You have all the impressions of what is going on during fascism. So as much as anything, I wanted this book to be a sort of picture of this astonishing life.
24: And to what extent do you think that she was an enabler of the fascist regime, of her father's regime? Because she was this glamorous figurehead. She was this celebrity. Was she, in a way, making a lot of these things respectable?
5: Yes, in a way she was. I think Mussolini was always a bit nervous that she was going to go too far and she would be, she would be spotted doing too many things. Of course, nobody ever reported on the bad things she did, like have affairs, which she did. She was followed everywhere by photographers, so there was a great deal of coverage of her. I think that when she went and opened things, she went with her father to ceremonies. I mean, fascism, the other side of it was all this ceremonial. There were endless festas and marches and openings and prizes and exhibitions. Fascism was constantly being admired and portrayed and extolled. And she played her part in all that.
24: And when you talk about the excesses, how bad did it get? You've mentioned the affairs. I think she, certainly when she was in China, she was drinking a lot of gin. And was that a reflection of an unhappiness, or was it just that she was wild and liked to live her own life?
5: I think it was mostly she was wild and liked to live her own life. I think in public, during the 30s, I think she was quite careful. She was, after all, the wife of the foreign minister. And I think she was relatively careful then. Certainly, later on, she wasn't. When she was sort of a virtual prisoner in Switzerland, she again behaved very badly. But I think during those 30s, when she was sort of so much on display, I think she curbed all that.
24: You describe her in the book as clever and enigmatic, and she certainly was enigmatic, but I wonder about the cleverness. At times she seems very clever, but at times she seems to be just making, you know, silly mistakes or being blinded by glamour or a mystique that, you know, perhaps she should have seen through.
5: I think that's absolutely right. I think she was very shrewd and she learnt quickly. I think she suffered from the fact she'd never been educated. She wasn't much of a reader. I mean, she read mainly magazines. Was she a political thinker? No, she certainly wasn't. But she was shrewd. I think she was useful to Mussolini because she was very, very shrewd about the people around him. And he definitely confided in her and listened to her opinion. And since she did have fairly strong opinions, particularly on the people who surrounded him, I think that's where some of her influence lay. I think she was a good reader of situations. But then, of course, you're absolutely right. She could make very stupid blunders, like she totally misread Germany and later came to regret it. But at the time, she really did misread Germany.
24: How sexist was fascist Italy? Was there any respect for women, or they were very much seen as subordinate?
5: Women were totally subordinate. Just before Mussolini came to power, Italian feminists had made great strides, and you know they were moving, well-educated, getting good jobs and so on. Mussolini started by saying that he would give women the vote, but then, of course, didn't. The women didn't get the vote until after the war, the Second World War. Women were not allowed to do a lot of jobs. The great thing for women was that they had to produce little soldiers. They had to be wives and mothers. And there was an enormous amount of fascist propaganda, fascist literature, much encouraged by fascist women's magazines about how women were to stay home, look after the children, be helpful to their husbands, be there when they came back in the evening from work. There was a great narrative about the role of women as mothers, particularly mothers of sons, because Mussolini was very keen to push up the Italian population, which was relatively small at the beginning of his reign. And as it went on and we moved more into wars, he wanted little soldiers. So there was this great emphasis on women at home.
24: And you also get a great insight into the book, into just how authoritarian the state was and how much control was being exerted by the state and how they were all caught up in that.
5: A lot of this was due to the spying system. Now, under Mussolini, there was this police chief called Bocchini, and he saw his job twofold. One was to protect Mussolini because there were four attempts on his life in 1926. And the other was to take the temperature of Italy, which is how he put it. And to this end, there were armies of spies. That's to say, ordinary people became spies. Now, they became spies because they were given something, because something they'd done was overlooked, because a favour was granted to them, because they got up the ladder on housing and so on. So you find spies everywhere. You find them in the Vatican. You find them in schools and offices in the streets. And, of course, you find them in porters, in blocks of flats, and drivers and servants. And all these spies had numbers, but they were not named, sent in their reports. And Bocchini read them, had them tacked up, and passed the most important ones on to Mussolini. And in this way, they were sort of keeping a control, because, you know, sometimes the spy would say about some neighbour that they had said something disobliging about fascism, and then he would be visited by the police. So it was very carefully controlled. However, you have to remember that Italy is Italy, and behind all this control, Italians went right on being Italian. That's to say, they went right on being fairly loving of life, family-minded, generous-spirited. And it was very telling that when fascism fell, the speed with which it fell, the revulsion against the years, was immediate. I mean, when Mussolini was toppled in the summer of 1943, before he was moved up by Hitler to another government in the north, there was an absolute outpouring of rage and fury. Pictures and images were destroyed and statues were pulled down and people were lynched who were thought to have anything to do with the fascists. So underneath all this unbelievable sense of control, Italians remained Italians. And while everything was going well, which was really up until just after the conquest of Abyssinia, Italy was relatively happy. You know, all the critics were either in prison or abroad. And Italy ran quite well. People were more prosperous than they'd ever been. So the down started really paradoxically when Abyssinia was invaded and Italy became an empire, which was in theory its greatest moment. But actually, after that, everything started going down.
24: Well, tonight we are talking about Mussolini and Italian fascism. And right now I'm talking to Caroline Moorhead about her fascinating new book on Edda Mussolini, the daughter, the favourite daughter of Benito Mussolini. And there's a brilliant review of the book in the Guardian newspaper, which describes the narrative trajectory as something like a cross between a Martin Scorsese film and a Greek tragedy. And we're going to take a quick break now. When we come back, we'll be finding out about that Greek tragedy and just how terrible it all became. That's coming up right after this.
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24: Well, welcome back to Talking History as we look at Mussolini and Italian fascism. I'm delighted to be rejoined by Caroline Moorhead, the author of Edda Mussolini, The Most Dangerous Woman in Europe. And Caroline, let's talk about that Greek tragedy, because it all does seem to go horribly wrong for the Mussolinis. And I'm just wondering, why does Ciano vote against his father-in-law in 1943? I'm surprised that he didn't either A, vote with his father-in-law, or else B, just abstain from it. Why take that definitive stand against him?
5: Well, it was a bit of a mystery, actually. And on the night of the vote, several of the plotters, the conspirators, said to him, listen, are you sure you want to do this? Is this a wise thing to be doing? And he said, no, my father would have wanted it. His father was a very corrupt, but one of Mussolini's former henchmen. But Ciano had this idea that his father would have wanted this to happen, because Mussolini was by 1943 running the country very badly. He was out of tune. The war was going incredibly badly. It was felt that it would be better if he was replaced. Now, certainly Ciano and some of the other conspirators believed that all that would happen would be he would be asked to step down and he would be replaced by another fascist who would go on running the war. What they didn't take into account was that the king had already decided to depose Mussolini. So when the vote went against Mussolini, nobody quite knew what was going to happen next. Next day, Mussolini went to see the king, as he always did every Sunday, and the king had him arrested and bundled off onto an island in the south of Italy under arrest, and fascism, as it were, fell. Now, up until that moment, certainly China believed that all would be well. So while some of the other plotters and conspirators immediately, very sensibly, left the country and fled and went into hiding, Ciano thought he was safe because he thought, since he was married to Mussolini's favourite daughter, it wouldn't be a problem. So he hung about. And when it became increasingly dangerous for them in Rome, people were turning so violently against the former fascists, he and Edda and the children were whisked out to Germany by Hitler. And there was a memorable scene when he and Edda went to see Mussolini, and it was icy cold, but still Ciano thought he was going to be all right. What he didn't know was that Hitler was pressing Mussolini to bring the plotters to justice, because he felt it would be a sort of signal of Mussolini's adherence, if you like, to the Nazis. And there was this trial, and at this trial, it was a pretty foregone conclusion that Ciano, together with the others, would be found guilty. Now, at this stage, Edda had realized that things were going very badly, and she and Ciano, between them, plotted to get him saved by exchanging Ciano's diaries for his life. Ciano had kept these diaries through the late 30s and into the war, and nobody had seen them, but they were thought to contain some very incriminating material about the Germans, about the senior Germans, the Nazi leaders, and the Nazis wanted to get hold of them. So a deal was made, and Edda genuinely thought that the deal had been made. He was going to be suddenly released from jail, rescued by some Germans posing as fascists, were going to whisk him out of prison and get him out of Italy. And to this end, she got hold of all the diaries, prepared to hand them over to somebody she met late at night on a road. When they

0: She did, and she was right. I mean, Mussolini, to the end of his days, maintained that there was nothing he could have done about it, that nobody told him when they asked for pardon, that, you know, it wasn't in his hands, etc. He could have stopped it. Of course he could have stopped it, and he didn't. And in a way, it was an act of terrible cowardice. Edith was in this position. She'd lost her husband, and effectively he had been killed by her father. And many years later, one of her sons wrote a book, and the title was When Grandfather Had Daddy Shot. And that's how it was perceived. And she never spoke to her father again.
1: And I wonder, did those diaries survive, the husband's diaries?
0: They did survive. There was a wonderful, it was like an adventure story. It was like a detective story. Because in the end, everybody wanted the diaries. The Americans wanted the diaries. The British wanted the diaries. Nobody knew where the diaries were. They knew that she had some of them. Some of them been hidden in a behind an electric box in a hotel near Verona. Edda had this follower, this probably lover, in the form of Emilio Pucci, who would later became the great Italian designer. And he bundled them about and picked up and tortured. It was an amazingly unexpected adventure, all the stuff about the diaries. In the end, she sold them to the Americans, and they kept them hidden. They read them and saw that there really wasn't much in them. What they wanted them for is they wanted to get a more insight into the Germans, the senior Germans, and they thought they could use some of it at the Nuremberg. Eventually, the diaries were published. They were serialized in a Chicago paper, and they later appeared and published and have been in print ever since. Actually, they don't contain a great deal. You know, there was nothing really in them. They're very fascinating about those years and about the personalities of the people, but there were no great revelations.
1: It's an incredible story of love and betrayal and death and revenge. But I'm interested in the psychology of Edda during that period between Mussolini being deposed and then his return, and then I suppose that period up until the death of her husband. I'm surprised she wasn't more angry towards her husband. I'm surprised that given all that you said about their relationship in the 30s, that this is when it gets closer and that they're sending love letters and there's all of this. Like, why wasn't she furious with her husband for siding against her father? Why didn't she wash her hands off him?
0: Well, you're quite right. It is surprising. I think you have to see that by then, by the summer of 1943, she too thought her father was not doing well. She was expecting something to happen. She was expecting that he would be in some way removed. So in a way, she would have supported Ciano in this. You're quite right. Why was she not more angry with him? There is no evidence that she was. All you find quite quickly after that are signs of her immense and growing attachment to Ciano. I think when she suddenly saw that he was in danger, I think it all came home to her, and I think the fact is that she fell in love with him, and I think she thought, help, you know, this man is going to die unless I save him. And you have to remember that then everything was so chaotic. Italy was at war on every side. There were the Allies coming up from the south. There were the Germans occupying. There were the fascists in the north and the government of Sullo. There were the partisans fighting it out. There was Mussolini, first of all, in Germany, then brought back to run Sullo. There was chaos. There was mayhem. And I think what she did is she simply at that point threw her lot in again with her husband.
1: Do you see her as a villain during this period, or do you see her as a victim, or is it possible that she's both?
0: I think it's possible she's both. Certainly, I think that's why it made me always think of a Greek tragedy. You know, she's built up, everything goes incredibly well, but then the gods turn on her. And at that point, I think, yes, I think she becomes a victim. I think she does. I think she's caught up in a situation which is at least a part of her own making, but it has all the elements of tragedy. I mean, because within 18 months, she loses everything. She loses her husband. She loses her father. She really loses her country. She

0: loses her status. For a while, she loses her children. So she is both, I think. I think she is both. You don't get instances during her life when she does really bad things. You know, it's the question about what the Italians thought about their Jewish population. Well, there is some evidence that Gianni did something to help save the Jews in Italian-run France. There's some evidence for that. Certainly neither she nor Gianni were anti-Semitic. She tried to save a few friends. She certainly wasn't part of any of the sort of anti-Semitism that took hold among the senior fascists. So she was not wicked. She was certainly not wicked. Self-centered, yes. Hard, yes, certainly. But she was, why I say she was enigmatic, because there is no sort of very clear pattern to her character. She was all these things.
1: And were there any attempts to prosecute her afterwards? Or it seems to me that she wasn't seen afterwards as a significant enough figure that in a way that helped her to avoid maybe the kinds of scrutiny that other figures had.
0: Yeah, that's absolutely true. She was in Switzerland when the war ended. She'd been there for the 2 years, and she was desperate not to leave because she was terrified about what might happen to her. In fact, she thought she was going to be executed if she was handed over. And the Americans got a deal with the Italians that they wouldn't execute her, but even so, she was handed over in the summer of 1945, and the Italians immediately arrested her, justifying all her fears. And they sent her to the islands off Sicily. They sent her to Lipari, where a lot of anti-fascists had been imprisoned before the war. And she spent a year there in sort of house arrest. At the first, she feared she was going to be executed. But after that, she realized she'd probably just have to stay there for a while. When she was amnestied, which she was 18 months later, and returned to Rome, she was cut dead by quite a lot of people. But, you know, she went back to her old life. I mean, the extraordinary thing about fascism and post-fascism in Italy, it was like a wave. And when the wave had passed, Italy reverted to being Italy. It was as if, in many cases, it was as if fascism had never happened.
1: And it's extraordinary to think that she was still alive all the way up to 1995. That is such a part of our memories in our life that here we have Mussolini's favourite daughter, just and who played such a role in the 30s and up to the fall of Mussolini himself.
0: Yes. Now, what she did after the war, though she herself was not involved in any way in politics, she was certainly a sort of figurehead, if you like, for the nascent neo-fascist parties which developed after the war in Italy and which were quite strong. And people admired her and they went to see her. She herself never made a formal declaration to say that she believed that what had happened under fascism was wrong. She went on saying that she believed in her father until the end. And, you know, it was telling that at her funeral, when the funeral was over and the coffin was being carried out, many people lining the step raised their hands in the fascist salute. But otherwise, she remained a figure of curiosity, if you like, but not real blame. It wasn't like Germany, really. Many of the fascists just reverted back to their ordinary pre-fascist lives.
1: And when you look at Italian politics today with its first woman prime minister, Meloni, someone who in her past had expressed support for Mussolini and fascism, but as time went on, moved away from that, and they now very much deny that they're a fascist party and that they try and renounce it. But it is interesting to see how there are still those resonances and echoes in Italian politics today.
0: Yes, that's certainly true. The parallel, you know, she's the first woman, really, proper politician to emerge at the very top of Italian politics. And the sort of comparison, if you like, with Edda is sort of in some ways inevitable, but it's a very, very different story.
1: How do you think we should think back and remember Italian fascism and the rise and fall of Benito Mussolini? Is it a warning to us about how things can go out of control and take these dark turns? Is it a warning about not being fooled by the romanticism and the mythology of some of these movements?
0: Yes, I think it probably is a warning. I think one has to remember the beginnings of Mussolini. Mussolini was a socialist, and it was only the mayhem that followed the First World War, when returning soldiers had been promised a lot of things but weren't given them. In order to make the Italian soldiers go to the war and to fight, they had been told that they would come back to jobs and some measure of dignity and prosperity, because Italy was unbelievably poor. Well, when they came back, there was nothing for them. And there was tremendous unrest verging on civil war in the wake of the First World War. And Mussolini, from his socialist past, developed his fascist party. It could have been stopped. He could have been stopped by the king, who did nothing, who was a very weak figure, the king. And any combined political force could have stopped him, but nobody did. And in January 1925, Mussolini proclaimed himself dictator, and the rest is history. There was this moment when he could have been stopped, and he wasn't stopped. So in that sense, yes, one should always be alert.
1: Okay, well, my thanks to Caroline Moorhead for joining me tonight to conclude our discussion on Mussolini, Italian fascism, and a fascinating insight into the Mussolini regime in this wonderful new book on the daughter, the favourite daughter of Mussolini, Edda Mussolini, The Most Dangerous Woman in Europe. It's published in hardback by Chattis and Windus, the author, Caroline Moorhead. And Caroline, thanks so much for joining us.
0: Thank you very much indeed.
1: And that does bring us to the end of another edition of Talking History. My thanks to my producer, Marais O'Sullivan. Join us next week for more history and debate on News Talk. We've been talking history. Good night.
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11: A very good night from the newsroom. The Ukrainian president has thanked the UK for helping him increase pressure on Russia for its aggression. He's meeting the British Prime Minister and leaders of Germany and France in Downing Street. Volodymyr Zelensky said the main focus of the talks will be cooperation for the security of all of Europe. He also claims Vladimir Putin isn't being honest about his intentions to put an end to the fighting.
12: I think he gives signal that he's ready, and he gave signals to American president. He wants, but Ukrainians don't want. But really, we know he wants to win in this terrible war.
11: The board of the Rotunda won't get a private meeting with the health minister until the hospital confirms it's not allowing consultants on public-only contracts to practice privately. On Friday, the board of the maternity hospital requested a meeting with Jennifer Carroll McNeill after discussing its decision to allow consultants on such contracts to do so. In a statement, the Department of Health says once there is clear assurance that the position is aligned with government policy, the minister would of course be happy to continue to engage further. Donald Trump said he's not going to lift any sanctions on Iran until a peace deal is reached. The US president says he is optimistic about the state of negotiations, saying an agreement is very close. Speaking to NBC, Mr. Trump said the US will always have the upper hand in talks.
13: It's not a big war for us. It's not. We have the most powerful military in the world, frankly. I built it in my first 4 years, and I'm using it a little bit in my second 4 years. Their Navy is gone. Their Air Force is gone. Their anti-aircraft is gone.
11: He also said he believes Iran's supreme leader, who's thought to be in hiding, is very seriously injured. The Taoiseach will meet with the Canadian Prime Minister Mark Carney next week after he confirmed he's visiting Ireland. Mr. Carney will arrive in Dublin on the 13th before flying to France to attend the G7 Leaders Summit. During his stay, he'll also visit Mayo, where he has family, and meet with President Catherine Connolly. In a statement, Micheál Martin said they'll be discussing ways to strengthen Irish and Canadian bilateral relations. And that's it for now. More in an hour.
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11: Rain and drizzle clearing tonight to give drier conditions with the chance of a few light showers, lows of 5 to 9 degrees. 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
15: Hello and welcome back to Unified. 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That's Unified with a Y-O-U. Coming up on today's show, our panel will discuss learning alongside prisoners and challenging long-held stigma associated with going through the criminal justice system. We'll talk about how important it is to have neurodiverse characters in books and why young readers need to see themselves reflected in the stories they read. And we meet the Hope and Courage Collective, who want to challenge disinformation and support communities in building a more inclusive democracy. But first, what happens when university students and prison learners learn side by side in the same classroom? Well, a groundbreaking new All-Ireland initiative is trying to answer that very question and challenge long-held beliefs and stigma around prison education and second chances in the process. Ireland's first prison education toolkit has just been launched by UCC, Queen's University Belfast, Cork Prison and Hyde Bank Wood Secure College, aiming to open more pathways into higher education. So joining me today is Dr. Katarina Sfirak, Senior Lecturer in Criminology at UCC, and Damien Quinn, founder of Speranua. Welcome to you both. So I know we're talking about education and a really new profound toolkit that has been created to support the rehabilitation of those who are coming out of the criminal justice system. Dr. Katarina, can you explain to us what the North South Together toolkit is and why was it needed?
16: Yeah, good question. You have to stop me there because I could talk for an hour just about the toolkit and why I think it's important. The idea of the toolkit is basically to encourage other universities, institutes of technology in Ireland to set up similar initiatives like ours. So the toolkit is based on two classrooms, one in University College Cork that we are running with the Cork Education, Prison Education Unit in Cork Prison, and Queen's University Belfast, who are running their classroom, a similar classroom with in Hyde Bank Prison. It's young offenders and women's prison up in the north. And basically what both of our classrooms are doing, they're called Inside Out or Learning Together classrooms. They're quite unique in the sense that they bring outside students, so these are college students, into the prison education classroom to learn side by side with imprisoned students. And by doing that, we sort of really create a very unique learning atmosphere that really creates opportunities to build community across these two groups of learners that would usually not meet. And both of our classrooms were the first ones in the Republic and in the North, respectively, to do something like that. And we just took the opportunity of some generous research funding we got from the Higher Education Authority to really document what's going on in these classrooms and to share the knowledge with the hope that we can sort of spread the word, spread the message that more classrooms like this will be started on the island.
15: That's really innovative in terms of this sort of classroom and education-based learning approach. Damien, why do you believe this kind of education is needed between, let's say, students and those who are coming out of the criminal justice system or are still in it, matter of fact?
17: Well, look, it's a great initiative, and fair play to UCC and Belfast University. I've been following it, and it's been really, really impressive. But it's always been one of my critiques, you know, that there is no continuity. So when you're learning in prison, that learning doesn't generally transfer into the community. So the fact that people in prison are getting to meet with people in the community that are learning similar topics, I think it's really, really beneficial, and it actually helps to bridge the gap and to create continuity from inside to out. So yeah, it's really, really positive work.
15: Dr. Cartagena, can you explain to us how exactly the classroom dynamics work? What goes on? What is the outcome? How do they actually, and this is coming from me from a social psychological perspective, how do they actually, the students engage, all students engage in this sort of dynamic?
16: Yeah, it's really interesting. It's at the beginning of the class, so we do this for the duration of a semester. So that's usually 12 weeks in Ireland. With a bit of a break, sometimes midterm break or Easter break. And the first week is really getting to know each other. And why I'm saying that is because nerves are really high on both sides. So, you know, inside students very often haven't been in a college classroom before. A lot of them would have left education early, although sometimes we do get students who have done higher education outside prison or through the Open University when they're inside. But on average, I would say, meeting college students and being in a third level education classroom is very new for most of them. So they're nervous. They don't know what to expect. They're worried about outside students judging them, for being inside prison. So there's nerves from their side. And then outside students are also quite nervous because usually they wouldn't have been to a prison before. And like all of us, they've been conditioned with hearing about all the stereotypes and the negative stories about, you know, who is behind prison bars and so on. So when they first come together in the first session, we do a lot of icebreakers, getting to know each other, discussing in general what our educational experiences in life have been, and the ice is really very quickly broken, and there's a lot of laughter in the classroom, a sense of relief, and a real sort of desire as students to meet each other as equals and talk to each other like they would in any other setting. And the nervousness, the tension sort of quickly dissipates, and both inside and outside students really, like, the one wish they always have is that the classes go on longer, because time just flies. And then as we move throughout the weeks, we sort of go through more content. So you can very much imagine it like a college classroom, but a sort of seminar style. So we are all sitting in a circle, inside and outside students next to each other, and we discuss readings. We do sort of small group work exercises where we discuss certain ideas really in depth. So we do that for several weeks. And for the last few weeks, students engage in sort of creative group work where they're really becoming sort of creative agents of communicating their learning to a sort of bigger audience. And that's where a lot of sort of creative work happens. But yes, the classroom is extremely interactional. We always say it's very convivial. And, you know, a space where there's no fear of the other, no fear of learning, no fear of making mistakes. This is really where the best type of learning takes place. And a lot of prejudices are sort of really removed as well. Everyone is sad when it comes to an end after the 12 weeks.
15: This project sounds like a fantastic investigation of just like
18: my own like work and research is around intergroup engagement and how we could actually get different communities, different mindsets, different experiences to come together and really have a shared outcome. And that outcome is this sort of educational achievement, which is fantastic to see. And Damien, from your perspective, why is education so important when it comes to rehabilitation and reintegration of those coming out of the criminal justice system?
17: Well, for me, like, education is important full stop. Like, I'm a big advocate for lifelong learning, and I try and learn something new every day. But if I was to give a good example of how education and lived experience of the justice system comes together to do something meaningful, myself and my colleague there on the call, we published an article in the Irish Probation Journal about translating lived criminal justice experience into policy innovation. So myself and Katrina wrote that article back in 2023, and it was about creating a new certificate for people with criminal histories. I'm glad to share that it was written into the Criminal Justice Employment Strategy as an action, so that written work that we did together has now formed policy innovation, which is pretty, pretty cool. Like, so that is the power of education, that is the power of academia and lived experience coming together. And publicly here, very grateful to Katrina for approaching me to do that work. It's come to life.
18: Fantastic. And it's really coming into that sense of not just the lived experience, but that lived experience feeding into education and now feeding into wider strategy to further support those in reintegration and rehabilitation. And it's fantastic to see specifically as well when it comes to challenging the public perceptions and stigma around people with criminal convictions and around those who want to actually reintegrate in society. Dr. Katrina, can you let us know a bit how we can actually, through this project and through this kind of toolkit as well for other institutions, how we can lift that public perception around those who have previous convictions?
16: Yeah, it's tricky. The stigma on people around criminal convictions is so stubborn, you know, because it is perpetuated by Netflix series and by sort of popular culture. But I believe that every, you know, we chip away at that stigma one day at a time, you know, and one classroom at a time, and you know, one initiative at a time, like what Damien does with Spare Noah, what we do with the Inside Out classroom. So I'm very much an educator. So my sort of day job is, you know, working with third level students in criminology. These are students who will go out, they will become probation officers, they will work for third sector voluntary organizations. They will work in all sorts of different support services. Sometimes they'll rise into positions of power, of political power, of other types of power. So really by engaging students in initiatives such as Inside Out, but also within all of our critical criminology teaching, to really, you know, question what do we define as crime? Who really does the most harm in our societies? Really highlighting how, you know, we sort of have a human duty to hope and believe in change, and that people are able to change. And this is nothing sort of, you know, very benevolent or something sort of airy-fairy. There's plenty of evidence out there that people do change, and sort of to just really combine that knowledge and that evidence that is out there with really also creating opportunities for people to see how that change happens, and to keep on platforming how these sort of processes of change do happen. I must say, despite a lot of institutional and system barriers that still exist, but again, that all of us, both in state institutions, the third sector, and university, also try to change. You know, but it's a long process. But I believe every little bit of change counts and will add up to removing stigma.
18: And like you said, it's a long process, and all the stakeholders, all the people involved in creating this toolkit, it really spoke to the outcome of the work that you're doing in the classroom right now. And Damien, on the point of lived experience, like, why in a project like this, why is that lived experience of those within and have left the criminal justice system so important?
17: I suppose, like, people that have a lived experience with justice systems can authentically engage. You know, they've been there, done that, wore the T-shirt, and very often they have a huge desire to give back and help other people exit the system too. So just like anything, the voice of lived experience is very, very important. But I use that term very, very lightly because, like, you know, at the end of the day, saying that you have a lived experience suggests that the experience has ended, when in fact our criminal histories never go away, and very often on our journey through life they pop up and cause obstacles and that type of thing. You know, and it remains a stigmatizing factor. For me, like, you know, the way I see it is once a time is served, once somebody has been punished accordingly and all that type of thing, they should be afforded the opportunity to move on and to get the work that they are qualified to get. So that's very much what our work is about, kind of removing the negative labels, removing the stigma, helping people be the people that they are today rather than the people that they used to be. And yeah, look, all of this type of work is only done and only made possible by people that have lived experience and are willing to speak up and to affect systemic change.
18: And that's a fantastic way of putting it as well, and particularly with those who hold criminal convictions. Like you said, Damien, it doesn't end once they've left the prison system. It's an ongoing process, and particularly when it comes to the qualifications and education, getting into the workplace, beyond that, there are many difficulties, like you said. And Dr. Katrina, in terms of this, the project that you're working out, Inside Out Project, Inside Our Classrooms Project, and also the report, can I ask you, for those, the Insight students particularly, is this semester, is this education that they're taking part of, would it effectively lead to progression into universities after release, or is it just an inside or prison education project that stays where it is?
16: Yeah, that's a really good question, and you're actually touching on a very sore point there, because we are trying to improve accreditation and exactly improve that connectivity between getting this or graduating from this course and then what happens afterwards, because really is a challenge for universities and for prison education units as well. So in our case of UCC, we've been lucky, or it took us a while, but we have the module now accredited as microcredits. The university overall is moving towards more continuing education, strong emphasis on adult education, flexible education model. So where the hope is that over the long term, we develop more degrees that where you can, you know, based on your life circumstances, accumulate microcredits that eventually lead to a bigger degree, a diploma, a certificate, a bachelor's degree, and so on and so forth. As of this stage, we have the microcredits. So we started this whole thing in 2019, the Inside Out. And as of 2025, we have microcredits for Inside students. So that is fantastic. But so far, there is no formal continuation structure. But we are looking at sort of combining our microcredits with other microcredits that students are getting, for example, through UCC. There's one module in addiction counseling they're doing, another one in is a sort of an art history degree. So we are trying to hopefully, you know, scaffold these together into a bigger degree down the line. But again, things do move slowly, but we don't give up.
18: And I think that's a right approach, and one of many ways that one can actually get the accreditation that they need in order to use their education for potential employment in the future once they are released from prison or released from the circumstances that they were in. And I suppose specifically when it comes to what's next within the program, or what's next within the project, Dr. Katrina, I'd love to hear from you. Like, where do you believe that this toolkit can go? Where do you believe that this initiative can go? Will it just remain between the two universities, or where do you want it to go in the future?
16: Yeah, I mean, that's a really good question as well. Like, it has already expanded since we finished, or while we were writing the toolkit. So my colleagues, my colleague Dr. Gillian McNall from Ulster University, and her colleague Marion Doherty are teaching, have set up similar classrooms in Ulster universities through two campuses, the Belfast and the Derry campus. And students there actually do this type of learning for two semesters in a row. So they do a law degree in the first semester, and in the second semester, a criminology degree like our UCC one. So and that's in addition to Belfast. So it is spreading around. In Ireland, so far, I'm not aware of anyone else taking this up. It really takes initiatives of university lecturers themselves, you know, taking this model and running with it, and prison education units equally. So that would be my hope, that the toolkit will spread the message and just encourage others to do similarly. It's not a, you know, the toolkit is really a very loose toolkit. It's meant to serve as an inspiration, not as the be-all, end-all sort of blueprint. And in UCC, I'm hoping, and for our local corporation, Cork Prison, I'm really hoping that, or our next hope and plan is that we can expand it into a sort of diploma model, you know, that really affords more accreditation, more continuity for inside students in particular.
18: And that's a fantastic roadmap in terms of moving it ahead. And it's great to see that other universities and lecturers specifically, like you said, are looking to apply this model within their classrooms and apply this in a way that is not only for those inside outside students, but the inside students to proactively engage with education. And Damien, yourself, in terms of that proactive engagement with education, what would be your hopes and dreams for those who have criminal convictions and want to use education as a tool to be proactive in society?
17: We work on that all the time. Like we go into the prisons and we do personal development, life skills, motivational speaking and that type of thing in the community. Then we run leadership programs with our colleagues in Belfast, people with this lived experience leadership program. And basically people want to kind of move into positions in like the likes of probation, maybe, or the IPS, the Irish Prison Service. So a lot of the education that we are promoting in prison shows pathways into meaningful work, supporting other people leaving justice systems. So yeah, look, in fairness, anywhere we go, like, and anywhere I certainly go, education was very much the key that unlocked a new life for me. And I would always encourage anybody that we connect with in our network to tap into some sort of ongoing learning, professional development, whatever it might be, informal or formal. Because, yeah, look, life gets an awful lot easier if we're willing to learn, you know. And I certainly learned a lot going through my own criminal justice journey and beyond. And it stands me in good stead today.
18: Well, thank you so much, folks. That was Dr. Katarina Spirak from UCC and Damien Quinn from Spirinua. Up next, we'll be talking about creating neurodiverse characters in books. That's after the break on Unified.
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15: Welcome back. You're listening to Unified. So, how important is it for young readers to see themselves reflected in the stories they read? And how important is it for them to see neurodiverse characters in books? Our next guest is a Thai-Irish author named Emma Sheva, and her latest young adult novel, My Name is Jodie Jones, has just won a major honour at the KPMG Children's Books Ireland Awards. Emma is joining us now. Welcome, Emma.
25: Thank you very much for inviting me.
15: So, Emma, can you talk to us a bit about your journey as an author and what came as a realization for you to start writing?
25: Oh, that's a good question. So, I've always written, but I never really liked the way it sounded, and I couldn't work out why the books I liked sounded this way. And when I did writing myself, it wasn't quite right. And I think it takes a while for you to keep writing and you get better. And suddenly, instead of thinking, oh, yeah, I wrote that, you read something, you think, oh, I wrote that. And you feel a bit more kind of confident and proud of yourself. So I think that was a journey in itself. And then I have 4 children, and my children wanted me to make up stories at night, and I was really tired because 4 of them is quite a lot. And eventually I started writing something for them, and it would take me a couple of weeks to write something, and then I'd read it to them in the evening, and they were, what happens next? Oh gosh, I have to go and write the next bit. So that kind of got me into writing for children and young people, and I was surrounded by children and their friends, and I thought I kind of know their world and the things that they're interested in. So I started writing. I had done a master's degree in writing, and I wasn't sure that I wanted to write for children, but after I started writing them stories, I then got into writing for children. And so this was the first one that I've written for teens and young people.
15: And now the book has actually won the Honor Award for Fiction at this year's KPMG Children's Book Ireland Awards. Can you tell us more about the book, My Name is Jodie Jones?
25: Yeah, sure. So it was a funny one, actually, because I started it 10 years ago. I had the first 3 chapters on my laptop, and I'd left it for ages. I've got lots of bits on my laptop, and I had another book to write for our middle grade, so for 8 to 12s, and I had have a really busy job. And so I was sort of, I left it there for a while, and then I came back to it and liked it and thought, I'm going to carry on writing this. So the book is about, she is neurodivergent, but I don't state what it is. I've dropped it in near the end and leave it there. So she's a girl who's 15, and she has a difficult mother who's quite pushy academically. She wants her to really achieve a lot, her and her older brother, who's called Champ. She also is disconnecting from school. So she's not doing any schoolwork, and it's really crucial kind of pre-exam year learning. And she's very bright. And so the school's freaking out. Her mother's freaking out. She's refusing to do anything except collect words and sentences and repeat the sounds of words in class. And as the book goes on, you realize that there's a reason for this, and it's actually a bit of a coping mechanism for her, because there was an incident in her youth, and she's seeing psychiatrists and psychologists and has been for a few years. So without giving it away, there's a sort of plan that she has, and then there's a big sort of reveal towards the end. But it's kind of about her finding herself, trying to save her family, meeting someone who she's got a love interest in.
18: That sounds really interesting. And you said it's targeted towards teenagers. Myself, I'm like, let me dabble into it myself and read.
25: Yeah.
18: Because I remember I was a huge teen reader myself. But I suppose, like you said, the story is about a character that is neurodiverse. You don't explicitly name it until the end.
25: Yeah.
18: But why is it so important to have that sort of representation in storytelling, particularly at that young age?
25: Yeah, I think it is really important. I mean, I'm a teacher. I work in the learning support department as well as the English department. I work with a lot of children who are autistic, have ADHD. My son has ADHD. We have a lot of ADHD and a little bit of autism, but mostly ADHD in our family. And there's a lot of different kind of undiagnosed divergence. And I think it's really important for people to see themselves in books, but it's also interesting to think of the world through the eyes of someone else. And we do that with literature, and that gives us a way of having more empathy, but it also is a way of seeing, having a different way of thinking. And Jodie Jones has got a really different way of thinking about words, about the world, about things that she sees. Yeah, I think it is really important. I think we live in a world where, when I was growing up, there wasn't very much recognition of neurodivergence, and I think the fact that we now recognize and support people and their different ways of learning is so important. It's changed everything. So for children,
18: it's a huge game changer, and like you said, in terms of just that empathy building and seeing things from people's perspective, like even the role of books as well in terms of that empathy building piece. What is your opinion on that, particularly for young readers too?
25: Yeah, I do think it's really vital. I think we live in a much more, I think it's a more fractured world in a way, because we, even though we're more connected with phones and technology, we're also in our rooms or on our screens a lot on our own, connecting in a really different way. And I think that in order to kind of feel like we experience the world of another, because obviously algorithms and things like that make an echo chamber, so everything that you're looking at is, you're going to have reflections of your way of thinking. And it's quite difficult to step into the mind and the viewpoint of someone else, and I think literature is still doing that, and films, but it's really important to be able to see the world from someone else's point of view, and to read it and to read the rhythms of that is different to watching something. I think you're immersed in a different way when you're reading, and I think it's really important, especially for this National Year of Reading, it's really important to have books that people can connect with. They can connect with the characters, they find the book interesting, they are gripped, they can't, you know, you can't put it down. And it's not because it's a thriller, it's not a page-turny crime novel, it's thrilling and gripping in a different way, and I think that's really interesting.
18: Super interesting. And particularly for young readers. And I know, like, I grew up in a different generation where there wasn't TikTok or there wasn't Instagram and things like that. So like picking up a book, picking up a puzzle was like the thing you do. But for today's young readers, do you think it's harder for them to engage with literature, to sit down and have even the patience to have a 100, 200 page novel to read through?
25: Yeah, and we're seeing that. I mean, publishers quite often are looking for shorter books. Agents are saying shorter the better when you're writing a book. I think quite a lot of books are broken up. So there's the text, and then there's either, like Wimpy Kid, there's some cartoons or some illustrations, or people are laying it out in a different way so it doesn't look like a wall of text. I think definitely and it's not just kids, our concentration has changed. I know lots of adults that say, I used to be able to sit and read books and I find my concentration is all over the place. And even mine, like if I sit to write, it's less so when I'm reading, but if I sit to write, I find myself much more, there's this impulse that to pick up my phone, or there's an impulse to go on a different website, or an impulse to get up and go and do something else. And I've started to notice that little, it's like a little electrical jump. And I'm like, no, you know, I recognize it in myself. I think we are all becoming more distracted and distractible. And one of the things I've been trying to kind of do myself is have a bit more slow time. So slow time for reading, or and slowing it down so that time feels long again and wide, rather than something that flies by in an instant and you think, gosh, is that the end of another day, another week, another year? You know, that slowness. And I think reading, it's almost like we have to retrain ourselves a little bit to, instead of just reading, I'm going to read a page, or I'm going to read two pages, I'm going to sit for 20 minutes or half an hour. And I read this article about retraining yourself to read, and it was kind of going up in time frames like that, you know, sit for 10 minutes, sit for 20 minutes, sit for 40 minutes until you can sit for an hour. And this is for adults. And I thought, wow, that's amazing.
18: It's really difficult to do, like
25: where we're at, yeah.
18: Especially when you're addicted to your phones or addicted to the buzzing. And
25: yeah,
18: the, it's hard to just sit down as an adult, yeah. Let alone a child that has grown up in this sort of technology era that we're in, and specifically forced into specific silos online. So like that expansive thinking and that level to slow down, even to think and critically reflect on things, is so important for young people today, and particularly to see it in different mediums such as literature, such as art, such as film. And I want to ask you, do you believe that there is like a growing demand for let's say like inclusive neurodiverse storytelling? Do you believe there's a growing demand there for it? I see you have that award, so there's recognition for it, but for wider readers, do you think that there's a growing demand?
25: Yeah, I think there is. I think it's partly that I think that spectrum of neurodiversity, that sort of within each neurodivergence, but within neurodiversity, I think we're only learning now that there's neurotypical is quite, it seems to me, a rarer thing than we thought. I feel that there's lots of different divergence within people, within their learning, and there's things that we're only really picking up on. I know someone at work who was only just diagnosed as autistic last week, and he's an adult. There's people finding out about themselves and making connections of why they're different. And even if you're not, and even if you don't recognize that, I mean, most of us know someone. So I think having that in literature is really important. There's been a dearth of that over the years. And it's important to represent that. But it's also important that one of the things that Jodie Jones has is a really good support network. She has an excellent best friend. She has a dad who's got her back. She's got now Moses, who's her brother's friend, who's her love interest, who's kind of got her back. And to have people that understand you and accept you for who you are, and call people out for being mean to you and step up to try and kind of help you, I think, you know, that's what we need. We need more of that.
18: And it's so important, especially for young readers who may not have that social network and that system around them for support, to read what that actually can look like or potentially be for their lives as they grow older. And what do you think in terms of that importance for children to kind of see their stories reflected, even if it's from a neurodiverse perspective or other intersectional perspective? How is it important for them to see their stories reflected in literature?
25: It's crucial. I mean, when I was growing up, mixed race, I'm Irish and Thai in South London, and South London did have, I mean, my Irish grandparents, one was from Dublin, one was from Cork, came over to England when my grandfather retired from the Guards, and my mother was 14, and she's one of five, and they came over, and there was a lot of name calling and kind of I don't know, people poking fun at them because their education had been different, their accents were different. It was quite a lot of racism in England at the time, and they found that quite hard. And so when I was growing up, I had sort of their all of their histories, you know, that's kind of, that trauma becomes intergenerational, you know, that feeling of people kind of being prejudiced against you or whatever. And then I'm Thai. I didn't know anyone else who was Thai. And all the books I was reading were, I mean, I didn't really read Famous Five because it was a bunch of five white kids, you know, out in the fields having nice adventures. And it wasn't my world. I was growing up in an inner city with a completely different set of circumstances. And so had there been more books about kids like me, kids without dads, kids who were half this and half that, or kids that were having inner city, it would have been so different for me. And you feel seen. You feel like you're important enough to be in a book. You can read the book and say, that's like me, or I feel like that, or and that would have been game changing. And it wasn't around, so you kind of feel like it's a bit of a calling.
18: Awesome. Well, thank you so much, Emma, for joining us on the show. And now, coming up after the break, we'll be talking to the Hope and Courage Collective. Stay with us.
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18: Welcome back. You're listening to Unified. So as many of you know, conversations around immigration, identity and misinformation is increasingly becoming heated both online and offline in Ireland. But one organisation says that communities need more than outrage. They need resilience, they need solidarity and especially hope. The Hope and Courage Collective works across Ireland to counter hate, challenge disinformation and support communities in building a more inclusive democracy. So joining me now on the social scene is Executive Director of the Hope and Courage Collective, Adele McGinley, to discuss the rise of the far right in Ireland and how communities can come together to combat it. So welcome, Adele, to the show. How are you doing?
27: Good, thank you. And thanks very much for having me here. It's great to see you again.
18: Delighted.
27: Yeah.
18: Now, the Hope and Courage Collective, what is it and how was it founded?
27: Yeah, so we're an organisation. We were set up a number of years ago. So we're set up to kind of support communities, workplaces, institutions to respond to hate and disinformation and the rise of the far right in Ireland. And we do this mainly through kind of research, community support, community outreach, community responses, building kind of analysis and sharing that with communities to try and build an understanding of kind of what hate looks like in Ireland in the current context. We've been around for the last 3 years, really, 5 years, set up as a kind of a project and became an organization in the last few years. So
18: that's fantastic. Mm. And like, it's especially with the growing rhetoric around misinformation, disinformation in Ireland, it's really important to have initiatives like yourself. And you said something there. You're doing work on what hate looks like in Ireland. Can you tell us, what does hate look like in Ireland right now?
27: Well, we had a report out just recently, actually. It's called Ireland in Focus 2025. And actually, there's a number of kind of key findings in it, I suppose. But firstly, maybe to preface, before I go into maybe what hate looks like, to kind of say that this report is kind of a good news story. It's a report that kind of shows that the public are ahead of politicians in terms of how we're responding to things. But I suppose in this report we looked at 2024 and 2025, so we kind of looked at 2024 in comparison to 2025, and I suppose the key findings was that the far right have not secured kind of broad public support, but they are kind of shaping the conversation. And I suppose just kind of to dig into that a bit, you're asking like what does hate look like. I suppose what we've seen like over the last number of years is kind of a number of groups that are very much targeted by hate. So we've seen kind of ethnic minorities. We've seen last year a very focus on the Indian community, attacks on the Indian community, you know, kind of anti-immigrant mobilizings across the country. We see women who are the subjects of hate, disinformation online, LGBTIQ

0: Hate has really been amplified through kind of the role of algorithms. And basically what we've seen from 2003 onwards is kind of, you know, a small minority being able to kind of shape the conversation through amplification. So, and we know that hate sells. So the more kind of provocative, the more emotional, the more kind of hateful content that's produced online, the more it gets traction, the more it gets shared, the more it gets visibility. And that visibility looks like it's a majority view when in fact it's not. So that's kind of a context that we're in. And I suppose for many years, we've been, you know, calling for better regulation of social media companies and kind of the reining in of the big bosses in terms of, you know, social media companies and turning off the recommender systems that kind of pump hate and vitriol into people's feeds. So we're kind of saying that people, you know, should be allowed to choose what they see in their feeds. I suppose in this, so there's a context in the last couple of years, I suppose, you know, we have seen, you know, a huge amount of attacks on IPAS centres. We have seen, as I said, different communities who are being attacked online and offline as well. But we've also seen a kind of so in the 2024 elections, you know, there wasn't a huge amount of far right parties, kind of people who are running on hate agendas weren't elected. They were actually routinely rejected by the country. And so what we've seen is a shift in tactics kind of to more kind of on, you know, street patrols, more kind of violent vigilantism. We've seen, you know, kind of, so when people lose ground, we kind of see a more, you know, that people that things have shifted to a little bit more violent.
1: And that's kind of like a scary reality, because when you can't get political gain, let's say, that people take ulterior motives. So it goes to the point of why there needs to be a lot more community resilience and a lot more community solidarity and strength. And your work focuses on that. Can you tell us more how you focus on that community resilience and solidarity?
0: Yeah, maybe I just wanted to first just talk a little bit about kind of the research that we've done over the last couple mm-hmm. of years, and very much kind of linked to public attitudes and sentiment shift. So we carried out research both in 2024 and 2025. Both samples were with 3,000 people, so a very highly representative sample. And really, we wanted to kind of measure two points in time and how people were, what their attitudes were. And actually, year on year, what we have seen is kind of public attitudes become more progressive, not less progressive. And that's, in, you know, against a backdrop of, as I said, you know, riots, arson attacks, attacks on immigrants, anti-immigrants, you know, rhetoric, anti-IPAS centres. So what we kind of see with this research is actually the public are shifting to more progressive attitudes. So what we found was that 66% of people agree that immigrants contribute positively to Irish culture and community. And that was up 2% from 64 in 2024. 79% of people believe working class people are struggling due to systemic inequality. That was up 2% from 77 in 2024, already high. 75% support the freedom of transgender people to live their lives, and that was up 5% from 70% in 2024. 69% believe people or believe wealthy people are successful because they're given more opportunities than others, so up 6%. And then 80% agree that Black, Asian and minority ethnic communities face greater barriers to success than white people, so up 5% from 75%. So very significant, you know, shifts, sentiment shifts year on year, and kind of very heartening, I suppose. And actually, this kind of goes to your question, really, because this is what we see in communities. You know, we work with communities all across the country, you know, and we see this on a daily basis in terms of people, you know, standing up in their communities. If there is hate that comes to town, people, you know, are there and ready to kind of counter that. Between 2024 and 2025, we have done 89 community responses. So that means there's been, you know, kind of

0: hate has come to your town, and we've supported a number of local communities to respond to that, like places like Athlone, in Clonmel, in Mayo, in Dublin City, so all across the country really. And you know, the what we found over the years is that people are sound, are more sound than not sound. That's reassuring. It's also, we've also found, I suppose, that again, a minority of people have an oversized impact because they have a giant megaphone, you know, on social media, and they're shaping the conversation. And that conversation has also kind of shifted political rhetoric to the right. It has shifted policy to the right, particularly around immigration. And I suppose this is kind of what our report shows as a cautionary tale.
1: And what do you think needs to be done in terms of that gap, in terms of the public sentiment versus the political reality? What do you think needs to be done there?
0: I think there's a lot to be done at a local level. I do think people need to speak to their politicians and tell them how they feel. I suppose we have to, you know, kind of address the role of social media. We really need political leadership on this. We really need social media not to be driving our politics. The reality is that you know, communities are welcoming, that people show up for their neighbour, that you know, we all want safe and affordable housing, we want, you know, healthcare when we're sick. These are the types of issues that people care about, and they're the types of issues that we need to be talking about. Cost of living obviously is something that people are concerned about, but ultimately it's like, how do we put food on our tables, how do we heat our homes, how do we, they're the types of conversations I think that we need to be telling our politicians, that like, these are the things that are that we all care about and that we all want, and that's what our community wants.
1: And it's important for people to really say, use their voice, talk to their politicians and create that space of sharing that, I like to call it the wider we, of this is what we all want, considering the different backgrounds and stuff that we all hold. And particularly when it comes to that misinformation and disinformation online, can you give us a quick tip that people can start to, like say their family member says something that, oh, I saw this on WhatsApp and my friend Mary told me about this and this, but it's complete disinformation. Can you give us a quick tip that what people can do in those situations?
0: I mean, part of the work we do is kind of about opening up conversation. Unfortunately, we can all be duped online. I have been, others have been. So we do need to kind of check our sources of information. So we do need to be really careful. But it is important not to blame. It's important to open up space for people, you know, to get it wrong sometimes as well, but also to, you know, obviously to try and bring people back as well. I suppose in terms of addressing dis and misinformation, and people share things, you know, it's misinformation. Disinformation is, you know, probably a little bit more, might be harder to recognise, but you know, it is important again to check resources. And I suppose so much, you know, of the information lands in our feeds as well, in terms of, you know, memes and pictures, and something might be fleeting and you see it and everything is top line and top level, and you know, so again we kind of need to dig in a little bit sometimes to what we're being fed in our feeds, and not, you know, believe everything that we that is forced into our feeds, because the algorithm is interested purely in money. It's interested in our attention. Attention is money. So we have to, you know, also understand how the the attention machine is trying to, you know, make money off us.
1: It's an attention economy, as they say, and it's something that people need to be aware of. Okay, why is this grasping me, or why am I clicking into this? And people need to read beyond the headlines and see the actual information. Well, thank you so much again. That was Adele McGinley, Director of the Hope and Courage Collective. Thank you, Adele. Well, folks, that brings us to the end of today's episode of Unified. 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That's Unified with a Y-O-U. Thank you, Marisa Sullivan, for producing, and Aisha Neve on the research. 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
12: A very good night from the newsroom. The Ukrainian president is in Britain for talks with the British Prime Minister and leaders of France and Germany. Volodymyr Zelensky is expected to discuss Ukraine's needs, including air defences and wider European security. He said Europe must be involved in any negotiations over ending the war with Russia. The board of the Rotunda won't get a meeting with the health minister until the hospital confirms it's not allowing consultants on public-only contracts to practice privately. On Friday, the board of the maternity hospital requested a meeting with Jennifer Carroll McNeil after discussing its decision to allow consultants on such contracts to do so. In a statement, the Department of Health says once there is clear assurance that the position is aligned with government policy, the minister would of course be happy to continue to engage further. A levy on single-use coffee cups would be an effective way to eliminate waste, according to a climate activist. The environmental minister is against the tax, and Ireland could be facing fines from the European Commission if it's not implemented, according to the Sunday Times. It's estimated 22,000 single-use cups are sold here per hour. Programme manager with Voice Ireland, Colin O'Byrne, said the minister has a lot to consider, but a levy is a good way forward.
13: It's something that must be looked at, and the levy would appear to be the most effective way of reducing the amount of single-use coffee cups on the market. The minister has an awful lot of things to consider. He's got to consider the public, he's got to consider businesses and all that. It's not an easy choice, but we think that it probably, if you want to really address these this massive amount of waste, then a levy is an effective way to do so.
12: The Canadian Prime Minister, Mark Carney, will visit Ireland next week in what will be the first bilateral visit here by a Canadian PM in nearly a decade. During his stay, Taoiseach Micheál Martin will host an official dinner in Dublin Castle to mark the visit. Mr. Carney will also travel to Mayo, where he has family, and meet with President Catherine Connolly. In a statement, the Taoiseach said they'll discuss global issues, including the situations in the Middle East and Ukraine. And that's your news for now.
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12: Rain and drizzle clearing tonight to give drier conditions with the chance of a few light showers, lows of 5 to 9 degrees. 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
15: Hello and welcome to Future Proof on News Talk. This is the show where we take a closer look at the world around us. I'm Jonathan McRae. 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We're joined by Dr. Ruth Freeman of Research Ireland and Professor Matthew Campbell of Trinity College Dublin. You're both very welcome. Our first story.

0: has to do with mosquitoes.
1: And it sounds like the beginning of a science fiction film. So big tech company is applying to the EPA in the USA to release 64 million modified mosquitoes. So the company in question is Google, and they're applying to release 32 million mosquitoes into Texas and 32 million into Florida. And this is building on a program that they've actually had for a while in their Google X, their Alphabet division, which kind of looks at projects for social good. And the thing that they're proposing to do is actually not that new, this idea of sterile insect technique. So it's a way of controlling insects that have been around for about 50 or 60 years. So the idea is that Google wants to release male mosquitoes, but these mosquitoes have been infected with a bacteria called Wolbachia. And that means that when they mate with wild female mosquitoes, the eggs will be unviable. So over time, the population will go down. And they have had some experience of doing this in places like Singapore. But the reason they want to do this, of course, is because mosquitoes are the biggest killer on the planet when it comes to other animals apart from ourselves. You know, they kill hundreds of thousands of people every year because they're carriers of lots of different kinds of diseases, like dengue fever, yellow fever. And I guess with climate change, these things are all growing in prevalence in places like the US where they would have been relatively uncommon previously.
0: My Google, what's Google got to do this?
1: Well, like I said, this project, they call it the Debug Program, and it began with their kind of life sciences division.
0: I bet the whole thing was sold on that,
1: the
0: one
1: name,
0: title.
1: It's a good name. I guess this is part of their kind of social good.
0: Philanthropy.
1: I mean, they've done this before, I suppose, with DeepMind. You know, it was there as a kind of project that they gave away publicly access to AI to solve protein structure. So it's this combination of trying to do things that are sort of open science with social good, obviously combined with their company activity as well. But they have done it before. They've done it in Singapore, where they saw a reduction in dengue cases by up to 70% in the whole area surrounding Singapore.
0: Has this ever been done in the United States before? Are there any risks associated with it? Because like the idea of, you know, releasing any sort of insects or animals into the wild that have been infected with something or had some sort of change is always a bit...
1: Yeah, it does. And I think that those conversations have definitely been brought up by this. So it was. I mean, back in the 1950s, the US government released, they got rid of a screw fly epidemic, which was another pest, an agricultural pest. And it has been used for things like tsetse flies and other agricultural pests. I mean, in many ways, it's more effective. I mean, the other alternative is using insecticides and chemical controls for these things, which obviously is much easier potentially to build up resistance to that because, you know, maybe a single gene mutation, a couple of mutations, you might end up with a resistant strain. Here, if you wipe out or drastically reduce the species, I mean, the questions to ask are, one, is it a critical part of the food chain for other species? And because the mosquito that they're targeting is an invasive species, it doesn't seem to be.
0: Yeah.
1: So in many ways, this is a species that shouldn't be there anyway. It hasn't evolved over hundreds of millions of years in these areas. But look, the concept that we can just go in and potentially wipe out another species probably, you know, has raised some interesting discussions also.
0: I'd say Trump is all for it. Our second story, Matthew, has to do with cancer. And actually, there's a couple of interesting stories out this week, and I was wondering why, but there is a reason.
2: Yeah, so this week, every year sees that the American Society of Clinical Oncology, the ASCO meeting, is held every year, and this year it's all in Chicago. And what we're seeing this week is the announcement of clinical trial data, basically, where scientists and medical doctors have been studying the effect of new drugs for treating a whole range of cancers. And some of the results are actually incredibly exciting. The first story kind of revolves around this, what they call a smart drug. And it's a combination immunotherapy. So basically, people will have heard of immunotherapy. So basically, drugs that are used in cancer patients to direct the person's immune system to identify the cancer cells and kill them and get rid of them. And they're incredibly effective, but for some patients they don't respond to them. So the reason they don't respond is that some cancer cells in tumors can produce an enzyme that basically creates this invisibility cloak around the tumors, and it doesn't allow the immunotherapy to actually detect and kill the cancer cell.
0: Yeah.
2: So what this smart drug basically that was developed in Oxford, what it's done basically is it's designed to suppress the enzyme that creates that invisibility cloak. So it's a combination of immunotherapy and a drug with the very exciting name of GORWD5769. Mm-hmm. So this is the concept of the smart drug. It was a small trial, phase 1 clinical trial. They were just looking for safety. So in phase 1 clinical kind of trials, you just look for safety. But they actually got efficacy. Out of 83 patients with a whole range of different cancers, cervical cancer, bladder cancer, liver cancer, out of 83 patients, 15 of those patients saw their tumor shrink by up to 30%. So these are really, really exciting results for what is essentially a novel form of therapy, but a combination therapy. So offering real hope to those patients that aren't responding to immunotherapy.
0: And then there was another one about cancer jab.
2: The second story was actually even more exciting because it was a more advanced clinical trial. So it's moving beyond the phase one trials where you're looking just for safety. You're now looking for efficacy. And it was larger. So this drug, it's called amivantamab. It's being developed by the large pharmaceutical company, Johnson & Johnson. And there are over 90 different trials going on worldwide. So this shows you what can happen when you get a large pharma company with huge, deep pockets throwing their weight behind developing novel drugs for cancer. The most amazing thing about this drug is that it's a subcutaneous injection. So for chemotherapy, patients have to go in to get drugs infused into a vein. Very, very timely. It takes a long time for that to happen. So this is a subcutaneous drug. And basically, it's an antibody. It's what we term a bispecific. So it targets two parts of how cancer is spread. It targets a protein called EGFR, which is what cancer uses to grow, instructions used to grow. And the second thing it blocks is MET. And what MET basically does, it's the same concept. It's used to silence the cells so the immune system can't detect it. So the results in this have been really startling. So the trial involved 102 patients across 11 countries, so quite a large trial. In 15 patients, they saw their tumors completely disappear altogether.
0: Oh my God.
2: And the most amazing thing, what we look for in these trials is, you know, progress-free survival and overall survival. But one of the main things that came through from this announcement from Johnson & Johnson was real-world lived experience, what patients are saying. So just to quote one of the guys who was involved in the study, a man named Carl Walsh, 56-year-old man who had tongue cancer, wasn't responding to therapy, but he was now responding to this therapy. And he said, "I now feel able to live a normal life. Before starting the trial, I struggled to speak properly and found eating difficult because of the swelling and pain. The thing I enjoyed most now was the first big steak." So, you know, the concept now is that you put life in your years, not years in your life.
0: Fantastic. Yeah. Our third story, Ruth, is about an underwater find, and quite an exciting one.
1: It is, and it's a find that comes, it was announced, it's not in a peer-reviewed journal, but it's been announced from the New Providence Pirates Expedition, and it was also published in something called Rec Watch magazine, and that magazine is edited by the co-director here, Dr. Sean Kingsley, and this is an expedition that happened in the Bahamas, in Nassau in the Bahamas, and what's interesting about this, it is the first real archaeological evidence of the pirates in the Caribbean. So we all know about the Pirates of the Caribbean from the movies. And the Bahamas was seen to be the center of kind of pirate republic between about 1690 and 1720. But we know all this from written records. So things like governors from the colonies writing back, talking about all these pirates. And, you know, we're talking about people like Blackbeard, you know, really, really famous pirates. But up until now, there has been no actual archaeological evidence. And you might think, well, the Bahamas, that sounds like a lovely place to go and look for things on the bottom of the ocean. But in fact, it's an incredibly challenging place to go and dive. So there's been a huge amount of dredging on the seafloor. So again, anything that's there has been broken up and churned up. There's very dangerous tides, so it can be quite challenging. And the area where these wrecks were located, there's also an awful lot of bull sharks. So the researchers talked about having to go down using tools that would potentially attract sharks, making vibrations and sort of just going into a zen state as they examine timbers, trying not to think about the bull sharks potentially circling. So it was real Indiana Jones stuff. But what they found the remains of six different ships. They found cannons, musket balls, tobacco pipes, and something
0: Any
1: called...
0: parrots?
1: No parrots, but they found something called a swivel gun. And this is really interesting because a swivel gun is not like the massive cannon that you see that puts a big hole in the boat, which sinks it. Because, of course, if you're trying to take a boat, you want to keep everything on board and you want to take all the gold and the loot that's on it before it sinks. But these swivel guns were much lighter cannons that enabled, in the records, the pirates would shoot them at the deck. You know, they would obviously injure the people on board, but then they would go on and board the ship. And the other really interesting thing that they found was one of the ships was burnt, but it was badly burnt to the waterline. And the analogy here is kind of the getaway car, because if a pirate did capture a ship, they would clean it out of all its goods, But if you were sailing around in this ship, you were essentially, you know, advertising that you had taken it. Yeah. And the sentence was death. So once everything had been stripped off the ship, they would burn it. And once the burning got to the waterline, the ship would lose its buoyancy and its integrity, and it would sink. And in fact, the thing that historians are really excited about is there was a very famous pirate called Henry Avery. They say if Blackbeard was the most famous, Henry Avery was the most successful. He pulled off one of the biggest heights. He captured an Indian treasure ship, which was worth hundreds and hundreds of millions in today's terms. But the idea was his ship, the Fancy, was eventually burnt and sunk. And the story is that it was somewhere around NASA around this time. So really exciting archaeological evidence, bringing a lot of what we have in written history and folklore to life.
0: Fantastic. Our final story, Matthew, has to do with autism.
2: Yes. So this study was really interesting, in fact, because it kind of highlights and suggests that maybe there's two types of autism. But before I start, maybe I'll just highlight what doesn't cause autism. So vaccines don't cause autism. Tylenol, or as we more commonly refer to it as paracetamol in Ireland, doesn't cause autism. Parenting style, screen time doesn't cause autism. Believe it or not, autism is one of the most heritable types of conditions that we know of. So there's a very, very strong genetic composition to this. And we know this from twin studies, identical twin studies. If an identical twin has autism, there's a 90% chance basically that the other identical twin will have it. Because remember, they're genetically identical to each other. Now, what this study did was it used brain scans of over 1,000 children and young adults who were diagnosed by psychiatrists as having autism. And they suggest that maybe there's two different types of autism that are based on the connectivity of brain cells. So basically, some people who have autism have hyperconnectivity, where the brain cells are communicating with each other way too much. There are other people that they're suggesting have hypoconnectivity, which is the opposite, where the connections are reduced, basically. So it's a really, really compelling concept that there's maybe at the biological level, there are two different types of autism. What they also did was they cross-referenced it to different species. So as well as doing this very, very large human study, they went and looked at the brains of 20 mice, so mouse models of autism. The luxury we have preclinically is that you can develop animal models of conditions. So they looked
0: at autism?
2: Of autism,
0: but
2: yeah.
0: I know, having spoken about autism on the program before, it's not fully genetic. There are environmental factors as well. So how do you know if a mouse has autism?
2: Believe it or not, there are ways to predict. So there's a thing called the marble burying technique. So basically, animals that show signs of autistic and compulsive behavior, well, you put marbles into the cage and they'll obsessively bury the marbles compulsively. So that's just one example of loads of different tools that we have at the behavioral level to figure out, are there autistic-like traits in animals? Huh. So we do have animal models of autism-like, what we term phenotypes. But what this group did was they went to 20 different models of disease and they saw the same thing, that in these animal models, they were able to stratify them based on hypo or hyperconnectivity of their brain cells.
0: So in these two subgroups, was there any sort of correlation with the condition? Because, you know, when we think of the autistic spectrum, it seems to the layperson so wide that you would have someone who is, fully able to function in society, you know, even outperform, you know, neurotypical people on tasks like mathematics and so on, and function very well. And then you have other people who are diagnosed supposedly with the same condition and yet can't speak or need care 24/7. I remember this phrase that Sacha Baron Cohen's brother, who's a researcher in autism, told me, he said, if you know one person with autism, you know one person with autism. And I thought that was really interesting.
2: That's right. No, I mean, what's happening, so basically as the tools that we're using to piece apart how biology is working, they're getting better. And I suppose maybe the diagnostic criteria are getting wider as well for autistic-like behaviors. So I think both things are moving at different paces. So I think our tools for looking at the biological paradigm is moving quicker than the rates of being able to understand fully what autism is at the human level. Certainly we do know that there are increased rates of likely because the spectrum is getting bigger as we understand it better. But there's loads and loads of different variables. You're exactly right that environmental cues, we know that parental age, especially male parental age, there's a higher predisposition to have children with autism. But really, it has to come back to the genetics, because that's a really, really, what I started with talking, that it's 90% heritable. That's incredibly high for a condition. So basically, what we tend to see with people who are diagnosed with autism, in all likelihood, one of the parents will likely be diagnosed with the same type of autism. That's when you compare it to neurotypical. You know, because it's difficult to use the terminology of a disease. Is it a disease? Or it's a neurodiversity. compared to neurotypical brains. So it's challenging to understand, but I think this is the first clue that there may be biological rationale to explain both of them based on hyper and hypoconnectivity of the brain cells.
0: Right.
2: So it's exciting.
0: Really interesting. Professor Matthew Campbell of Trinity College Dublin, Dr. Ruth Freeman from Research Ireland, thank you very much. All right, on the way, sperm in space.
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0: Welcome back to Future Proof on News Talk. I'm Jonathan McRae. Now, every animal on this planet is uniquely adapted to the specific environment that they evolved in. A constant in all those environments is gravity. So naturally, when that gravity is removed, there is necessarily some disorientation. Any astronaut can tell you that. But does disorientation extend to our sperm? That is the question our next guest is trying to answer. Hannah Lyons is a reproduction researcher in Adelaide University. She joins me now. Welcome to the program, Hannah. This is quite an interesting one because, of course, the future and the distant future, I suppose we have to say, does involve potentially colonizing other planets, colonizing the moon, working at long periods. And of course, understanding how sperm works has a relevance to that across a number of different factors, right?
14: Yeah, of course. So I guess we were interested in this project, like you said, because there's talk about colonizing other planets, and reproduction is going to be critical for that. So whether that's from the perspective of our livestock, food management and waste management perspective, or whether that's actually from human reproduction occurring, it all starts with a sperm and an egg. And we were really interested in understanding if in space-like environments, especially zero gravity, like you might experience on a spaceship, whether or not sperm would be able to achieve fertilization for an embryo to develop.
0: Have we reproduced any species in space yet, do you know?
14: So not from complete start to finish. So they've sent up already pre-fertilized embryos that were made here on Earth and sent them up into the International Space Station and allowed them to develop. And then they've transplanted those embryos into live animals back here on Earth.
0: Wow.
14: To create babies, but they haven't obviously recreated babies at the ISS, and they haven't achieved fertilization in the ISS.
0: Right. Okay. Just as an aside, before we talk about your research, did those fertilized eggs develop into healthy animals?
14: Yes, I believe they had live mouse births.
0: Okay.
14: From some of those embryos. Yeah.
0: Okay, that's really cool. So, so your work is looking at human sperm. Is that right?
14: I looked at human sperm, mouse sperm, and pig sperm.
0: All right, okay. Why those three, just out of interest?
14: So mouse sperm, it's a easy model that we're already used to working with. It's quite easily accessible for humans because, obviously, we wanted to know if humans could reproduce. And pigs, again, from a livestock perspective and a large domesticated animal.
0: Right. And so how do you go about designing an experiment to mimic zero-G in space and look at something as dynamic and as motile as sperm?
14: Yeah, so that was the first major hurdle of the study. So we partnered with a biotech company here in South Australia who had developed what's called a dual-access 3D clinostat. So basically it allows us to put small plates on this machine and it be constantly rotating to disperse the forces of gravity. So at no one point is it feeling gravity in any one direction. So that gave us our zero-G microgravity environment.
0: Like just kind of randomly spinning around in all sorts of different directions.
14: Yeah.
0: And that's the best analogy we can have to zero-G at the moment, is it?
14: Yes, yeah, outside of creating like a vacuum chamber and things like that.
0: Right. And just out of interest, why not a vacuum chamber?
14: Well, you'd just immediately kill your cells.
0: Oh, of course. Yeah. I forgot that part. Yeah, exactly. In space, no one can hear you scream.
14: Yes. So we had access to this machine, which beautifully fit in our culturing incubator. Mm-hmm. And then we were able to, we had to find a system which would allow us to make a closed loop where there was no air in the system. It was completely filled with liquid, which gave us our culturing environment that we were then able to add sperm into the plug at one end and collect at the other end when we were plugging the device.
0: And this is sperm that you have you've gotten from pig, mouse, and human sperm. And the idea is that you put them in. You can't surely visualize what's going on there. You can't scan what's happening with the sperm as it's being flung around by what's the name of this machine that
14: it's a 3D clinostat.
0: A clinostat. Is that a new type of machine? Has it been around for a while?
14: No, it's been around for a while.
0: Okay. Never heard of it.
14: Yeah.
0: Right. So it doesn't allow live scanning or anything of the sperm, does it?
14: Not at the moment. So we are working with a group of engineers who make microfluidic devices, and they're talking about being able to put a very small camera into their microfluidic device, which we could then put onto this microgravity machine and potentially be able to live watch either the embryos or the sperm. But at the moment, we can only obviously put it in there and assess afterwards.
0: Okay, so we have the sperm flinging around in zero gravity. You put some sperm in, there's an out point. What is the design of the experiment? Is it just a, can the sperm get from A to B? Can the sperm survive? What are the things you're trying to explore?
14: Yeah, so the first iteration of the experiments was just knowing, can the sperm survive? Will they still be able to swim to any capacity? And can they get from A to B? So they were challenged along a channel slide. So we put them in one end, collected the other end. And yeah, so first and foremost, that's what we looked at. We've got a semen analysis machine at the university, and we were able to test these sperm before they went in the machine, once they'd gone in the machine, and then we had a normal gravity control that we ran alongside.
0: Oh, okay, so you have a normal version to know what the sperm should look like in normal gravity, and then what the zero-G sperm looked like. And so what sort of changes, before you'd done the experiment, did you expect?
14: So we were expecting to see changes in most parameters, to be honest. We were expecting to see a decline in their ability to swim. We thought we'd see a drop in motility potentially, a drop in potentially their vitality, that they would actually just die not having any gravity, that they wouldn't be very happy. And we did expect that we wouldn't find as many sperm able to navigate the channel than we would at normal gravity.
0: So describe this navigating the channel. This is the way a sperm would find its way to through the fallopian tube to the egg, right?
14: Yeah, so sperm like to swim close to surfaces. So when you've got like a channel slide, they will try to, their best swimming will be done at the outer edges of the channel, and it helps them to navigate to the other end, similar to the way that the female reproductive tract works.
0: I thought it was like a sort of one of those mechanical things where you twist at the back and it just goes. You're telling me the sperm changes how much it swims based on what sort of cues from the lining of the womb or what?
14: Yeah. They have different modes of swimming, sperm do. So depending on where they sit within a fluid, they'll swim slightly differently. Depending on how close they are to another surface, they can change their tail patterns. And yeah, being closer to the edge, they can sense the barrier and they like to swim along it. And they also like to swim against the flow of fluid.
0: How does the sperm know to do that, it being a very simple cell?
14: Yeah, they're probably not as simple as everyone thinks that they are. They carry a really large repertoire of receptors and sensors that allow them to sense temperature, chemical signatures, force and pressure.
0: Wow.
14: Yeah, lots of things, really.
0: And so all of these sort of cues through evolution, all of these cues tell the sperm when to swim like mad and when to go slowly, where, you know, what to do in different environments and under different pressures and temperatures.
14: Yes, exactly. Yeah. So as you go up the female reproductive tract, you get slight increases in the temperature, and that helps them to know which direction to be going in. The egg is constantly releasing factors that attract the sperm to them, again, helping them know where to swim. Same with the flow of the mucus and the fluid within the reproductive tract. They know to swim against it. So wherever the fluid is moving a bit faster, the swim know, okay, that's the way I need to swim and I'll swim through that. So yeah, they're very, there's all these wonderful evolutionary mechanisms to get the sperm where they need to go.
0: That's incredible. So what did you find when you, so you made a little bit of an obstacle course to sort of make something that you thought would be a basic analog for this journey that the sperm makes? Is that the idea? How did they perform?
14: Yeah, so we had a basic channel in this set of experiments. In the future, we want to even further recapitulate the female reproductive tract. But so they had to swim from A to B down this channel. And what we found was that some sperm could swim from A to B, but there was a lot less sperm that were able to navigate in that zero-G environment.
0: How much less?
14: Oh, about 50% less.
0: Okay.
14: So a large reduction, but what we did find was those sperm that could navigate were perfectly fine otherwise. They had normal motility, and all the other parameters were completely normal to what we saw in the normal gravity. It was just that there was less of them. And interestingly, we thought, what could be the purpose for this? And we actually found that in the human sperm, those sperm that got to the end of the channel could better bind a surrogate measure of binding to an egg, which is called like a HBA assay. And then moving on to the mouse and the pig, we wanted to test this again. And we actually found that the sperm that could navigate the channel could fertilize, and that the embryos that they made were of higher quality, which was really surprising for us. So it was sort of acting like a selective pressure for the sperm and selecting out better quality. So less were able to get through at zero G, but the ones that could do so because they were a better quality sperm.
0: All right. So this concept of survival of the fittest continues even in zero gravity.
14: Yeah, yeah.
0: That's very cool. So the sperm that did make it were healthier and presumably would have provided, because they had to go through that little bit of extra struggle to sort of wean out the weaker ones, they would provide, they probably provide healthier offspring generally in any species as far as we can see.
14: Yeah. So what we saw was that those embryos that we made from these sperm, they had more cells allocated towards the fetal development side of the embryo. So, and that's generally a marker that, yeah, these are going to make better embryos and better offspring if you were then to put those embryos back into the animal.
0: Okay. If we, with those sort of numbers, would that make it very difficult to reproduce in zero G?
14: So this is obviously, this experimental design was done in a very short time frame. So the original sperm measures were done after an hour, and then the embryo measures were done after 4 hours.
0: Oh, wow.
14: So that exposure time is very short comparative to when you think about actual reproduction. The sperm are traveling through the tract for 12 to 24 hours. The human would be exposed for a lot longer time than that. Pregnancy is obviously a lot longer. So you can't really extrapolate it out to whether or not we'd be able to reproduce. Even when we did the experiments for more like 24 hours, we saw any of those positive effects were negated by the negative effects, presumably on the embryo being at zero G. So yeah, so at the moment, it doesn't look likely that that would mean necessarily that we would be able to reproduce, but it does mean that at least the sperm do have motility and they are able to fertilize still at that zero G. And perhaps what we've learned from this study, we can apply here on Earth to look at ways to select the best sperm.
0: In what way? How would you do that?
14: So commonly in assisted reproductive technology systems, we select sperm for IVF or for ICSI, where we inject the sperm directly into the egg. And we're constantly looking for new methods to pick out what the best sperm possibly is. So people have made microfluidic devices and all sorts. And whilst we might not use this particular device, say in an IVF setting, if we can find out what the molecular fingerprint of these better, higher quality sperm are, we can potentially develop technology that can select for them.
0: Right, okay.
14: Yeah.
0: Okay, so yeah, you might find something that's common amongst these sperm that did very well in a zero-G experiment, and that might help us pick better candidates for IVF. Very cool. What about actually on the moon or on a planet that might have more gravity, the moon obviously having a lot less, but other planets having a lot more. Do we know anything about how that would affect sperm motility and its ability to reach an egg?
14: Yeah, so again, that's sort of what we're interested in looking at in the future, because we are curious as to whether this is a bit of a dose-dependent effect of, is there a level of gravity that is enough to still be able to reproduce? Like Mars is a bit more like 60% close to similar to Earth's gravity, and obviously the moon's a bit less than that. But whether or not there is a dose that we can get reproduction, and whether or not if stimulated gravity can reach those levels, if we might still be able to reproduce in space, as opposed to the extreme that we've looked at, which is Earth's gravity versus essentially no gravity.
0: Mm. I have it on relatively good information that sex has already happened in space. I'm not going to tell you how or why. I know this. I'm just wondering, have you also heard this story?
14: Well, yes. it's the most common question that we get is, oh, yeah, when they've done it, what could have happened?
0: Yeah, I mean, I don't think any children have come out of any time gaps there, but I don't want to cast aspersions, because it is an unconfirmed rumor that I heard from an astronaut. But so far we feel that reproduction, at least, we're not using a fertilized embryo, that actually, you know, natural insemination is going to be difficult. So breeding animals on the moon, breeding animals on any other planet, very difficult in a natural way. Although it's difficult to imagine that is how we would be relying on getting offspring in space, given you know, the ease of making fertilized embryo?
14: Yeah, I mean, it's definitely an interest of companies and researchers around. I think a lot of where the field thinks it might go is potentially in artificial womb technology, where humans might not be able, and animals might not be able to carry pregnancies themselves, but we might be able to make an artificial womb that is a bit more robust and less affected by the mechanical forces that go alongside space travel. And those might be able to help us reproduce, whether that's, yeah, like I said, livestock or humans. But at the moment, there's a lot of unanswered questions and a lot of barriers between where we are currently and reproducing in space.
0: I'm sure at dinner parties, people are fascinated by your work.
14: Yeah.
0: Anna Lyons is a reproduction researcher in Adelaide University. Hannah, thank you so much for your time.
14: No worries. Thank you for having me.
0: All right. On the way, we'll be speaking to an archaeologist in Frankfurt who has found evidence of what could be a ritual human sacrifice in the ancient Roman Empire, which would be something. Stay with us.
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0: 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I'm Jonathan McRae. 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We get to all of those comments in the podcast. 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They were everywhere. What is less clear about what happened is on those edges, on the frontiers, how they lived and how cultures intertwined with each other as the Roman Empire overlapped with other territories like the Gauls and Germanic tribes. Our next guest is going to tell us all about that because he's working on a site just on one of these edges. His name is Frederick Out. He's a doctoral researcher at Goethe Universitat in Frankfurt. Welcome to the program, Frederick. How are you?
1: I'm fine. Thank you for having me.
0: Tell me a little bit about this site, Nida, with a bit of context beforehand, it may be, as to what was going on, where it is, and from a geographical point of view, why it's of particular interest when we think about the Roman Empire of sort of the first couple of centuries AD, is it?
1: Yeah, sure. So Nida is what today is part of Frankfurt, the town of city of Frankfurt. So we are on the east bank of the Rhine, in the Rhine-Main area. Today is Hessen. The state of Hessen, and this is frontier zone. So the Roman Empire stretched through large parts of Western Europe, and especially the Rhine area, and Nida lies in the Limes region, so real frontier zone, not far from the actual Roman border, the Roman frontier to outside of the empire. And Nida was, in Roman times, what we call a civitas capital. So the Roman world was divided into provinces. The province we are talking about is Upper Germany, Germania Superior. The province capital was Mainz, not that far away from Frankfurt. And the civitates are administrative units within one province. And Nida, the town, the Roman town of Nida, was the capital of such a territory.
0: Okay, so how many people at its peak are we talking? It's very close to the Rhine, right? The other side of the Rhine was not the Roman Empire, for the most part.
1: For the most part, yes. So we're talking about, difficult to estimate, but roughly 2,000 or 3,000 inhabitants at its biggest time, so roughly talking late second, early third century, probably 2,000 or 3,000 people living there.
0: And so being in Frankfurt, essentially, this super expensive city to live in that is well built up, how on earth do you go about excavating ancient Roman sites somewhere like that?
1: Yes, that's actually quite the problem. So we only know of the town of Nida in sort of patches. So there are large building programs, of course. It started in the 50s or 60s, and now these buildings are all getting demolished, some of them getting demolished to make room for, well, essentially bigger buildings to live in, because Frankfurt is, I think, the second most expensive town in Germany to live in. And each time one of those buildings is being torn down, the archaeologists get the chance to look under it. And in this case, we were particularly lucky that those buildings sometimes do not have a basement, so there's still a lot intact to research on.
0: Right. So, just out of interest, if a building's taken down, do archaeologists always get a first chance to explore before you build on it? Is that sort of a default in Frankfurt because of Nida?
1: Yeah, well, okay, essentially, yes, yeah.
0: Okay, so this building that was demolished revealed something really unusual, a sanctuary, and there's some very interesting distinguishing parts about this find. So once the building's gone, what do you do and what did you find in this particular site?
1: So in this case, was a large school building being demolished. So fairly large site. We're talking 4,500 square meters here.
0: Wow.
1: And

0: Rome itself, which is also the city center of Rome, we would have expected a large open space, maybe with some administrative buildings on it. But yeah, we were pretty much surprised that this was not the case, but rather a large sanctuary.
1: And this sanctuary was site to some really interesting rituals. Tell us exactly what you found on the site.
0: So this is still pretty much work in progress. So we are not we do not know about everything which has happened there, but there are some very interesting markers. So what's most striking are close to 100 shafts and pits which have been used for some kind of sacrifice. We're not talking human sacrifice here. There's a different story to that, but we're talking about sacrifices people did to trade, quote unquote, with a deity. So I give you something and the deity gives something back for me. And those pits have been used to deposit those ritual remains, which belong to the goddess.
1: So when you say sacrifices, are you talking pigs and goats and calves and that sort of thing? That if a farmer or a wealthy person was able to sacrifice one of these, throw it into a pit and then ask the god for something, they're more likely to say yes?
0: Mostly yes. So when Romans sacrificed, or Gallo-Romans in this case, they kind of drew up a contract. So
1: with their records. Yeah. They would do the Romans. You'll say whatever the Romans do for us, they were great with note taking.
0: Yeah, essentially yes. So it's called do ut deis. I do something, you do something, and mostly yes. So we have tons of animal bones which were thrown into the pits, which are kind of markers of ritual feasting. So the people cook the goat, the sheep, the pig, whatever, and then part of which they eat themselves, and part of which belongs to the gods. Which then gets thrown into those pits. But along with those bones and animal remains, we also have a lot of pottery, very many vessels for cooking, for dining, tableware, for storing, which was some kind connected to those rituals and then also belong to the gods, because everything you use in a ritual can't be used then in a profane context again.
1: Right. Why did they think the gods might be interested in some pottery? I mean, it seems like a strange thing to sacrifice.
0: Yeah, that's true. But actually, we are not entirely sure about why they were interested in pottery. We see a lot of sacrifice of everyday goods. So people gave something, and we're pretty sure it's not that important what's the item you are giving to the god.
1: Right.
0: It's more the act of giving. So we see this in coins. We have, of course, also sacrifices of coins. Someone's throwing like the Trevi fountain in Rome. Someone is throwing a coin into one of those pits. We also see ceramic round discs resembling coins thrown also into those pits. They resemble coins in a way, except they not being of precious metal. And we think they used items like this to give something to the god. Maybe they haven't got the means to give actual coin.
1: Yeah.
0: So they're using pottery instead.
1: Okay. You mentioned that there weren't any humans sacrificed. Is that, talk to me about that. Because it seems like of all the civilizations, the Romans were that was a pretty taboo thing to do, was it?
0: Yes. So human sacrifice was, essentially a big no-no in Roman culture. They viewed it as barbaric. So you were not allowed to do human sacrifice.
1: How do we know that? Was that written down somewhere?
0: Yeah, there are a lot of sources. And this is quite interesting. So it's part of ancient literature so many times, you have to think why it's mentioned so often.
1: Yeah.
0: So there must be a reason, and maybe we do have some signs of human sacrifice. It's too early to be definitive about it.
1: Oh, at Nida.
0: Yeah, there's one special feature we are kind of curious about and thinking about. Maybe we do have some signs of some sort of human sacrifice as well, but this is very early to be definitive about. But there is a burial, which is very unusual because Romans were very strict about where to put the dead. So
1: right.
0: You have graveyards outside the town. But there was a body lying right next to the altar with some steps.

0: wounds, and this could be anything, but it certainly looks suspicious.
1: No chance it was Julius Caesar?
0: Probably not.
1: That would be quite the find, though. That would be quite the find.
0: Yeah.
1: if you found Caesar, that's it. That's your name made forever. So, okay, so you found this body. It has stab wounds in it. It was laid on an altar where you typically wouldn't find a body. It's difficult really to know with so much time gone past whether or not it's a sacrifice. But what you said really struck me, the idea that if you have to have a rule so many times saying don't sacrifice people, that obviously there must have been people who were sacrificing people. And maybe because this was a border, and maybe cultures mixed a little bit, maybe this was an influence of another culture. Hard to tell. How do you piece that together as an archaeologist?
0: Well, it's kind of detective work. So we always operate on incomplete data. So there are things we will not be able to solve definitively. We can only go so far and suggest that this might be something to think about. But what you just said about the melting pot of cultures is something pretty much true in Nida, because we are in a frontier zone. We are not talking Roman culture. We're not talking Gaulish culture or Germanic culture. We are talking Gallo-Roman culture.
1: Right.
0: This is some own cultural background, which is mixed up of all the people living there. So we have to always keep in mind that we have a very own culture, which is not comparable to let's say mainland Italy, for example.
1: So what happens? You find this unusual feature as an archaeologist. Is that, I mean, obviously you're trying to document what happened there. Does this now become sort of a special project to figure that out? I mean, how does it work in archaeology? How do you decide what is something that deserves a lot of focus? Like, for example, I'd see the Iceman, right? You know, this is obviously a very interesting find in the Alps. This guy who was preserved in ice, that's obviously a lot to learn from that because it's so well preserved. How do you decide this is what I'm going to spend years studying and this is not?
0: In this case, it's essentially the size of the whole site and the feature richness of the site. So we see a lot of individual, very interesting things we don't see anywhere else in the region. So the sanctuary of Nida does have a lot of very distinct things we are interested in. So we're interested in the whole site. We are not cherry picking individual features like, for example, this burial, but we are trying to investigate the site as a whole.
1: Really fascinating speaking with you. Thank you so much. Frederick Out is a doctoral researcher at Goethe Universität in Frankfurt. Thank you.
0: Thank you.
1: That's it from us on this week's program. Thanks to producer Aidan McKelvey, Rory Gavin's on podcasts, Hugo de Silva Scott on sound. We'll be back with more Future Proof in your podcast feed on Tuesday. Off the Ball is up next. Have a great Sunday.
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12: A very good night from the newsroom. Israel's military says its defence systems are working to intercept Iranian missiles. The IDF, which launched strikes against Lebanon earlier today, say they're also preparing for more action in the coming hours. Iranian officials had repeatedly warned Israel not to attack Beirut and said they would respond. Vladimir Zelensky says freezing the current battlefield lines with Russia is the quickest way to peace. The Ukrainian president made the comments as he meets tonight with the British Prime Minister and leaders of Germany and France in London. He also claims Vladimir Putin isn't being honest about his intentions to put an end to the fighting. The board of the Rotunda won't get a meeting with the health minister until the hospital confirms it's not allowing consultants on public-only contracts to practice privately. On Friday, the board of the maternity hospital requested a meeting with Jennifer Carroll McNeil after discussing its decision to allow consultants on such contracts to do so. In a statement, the Department of Health said once there is clear assurance that the position is aligned with government policy, the minister would of course be happy to continue to engage further. Ellen Coyne, political correspondent with the Irish Times, said the issue isn't going to go away.
13: While the numbers are small, as far as I know, there's only one consultant obstetrician in the Rotunda who's actually in this position on the contract. Any new consultants who join will automatically have to be on a public-only contract. So this is actually something that will become more of an issue over the coming years as more obstetricians retire.
12: A levy on single-use coffee cups would be an effective way to eliminate waste, according to a climate activist. The environmental minister is against the tax, and Ireland could be facing fines from the EU Commission if it's not implemented, according to the Sunday Times. It's estimated 22,000 single-use cups are sold every hour here. Programme manager with Voice Ireland, Colin O'Brien, said the minister has a lot to consider, but a levy is a good way forward.
14: It's something that must be looked at, and the levy would appear to be the most effective way of reducing the amount of single-use coffee cups on the market. The minister has an awful lot of things to consider. He's got to consider the public, he's got to consider businesses and all that. It's not an easy choice, but we think that it probably, if you want to really address this massive amount of waste, then a levy is an effective way to do so.
12: The Canadian Prime Minister, Mark Carney, will visit Ireland next week in what will be the first bilateral visit here by a Canadian PM in nearly a decade. He'll meet with the Taoiseach Micheál Martin. He'll also travel to Mayo, where he has family, and will meet with the President, Catherine Connolly. And that's your news for now.
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12: Rain and drizzle clearing tonight to give drier conditions with the chance of a few light showers, lows of 5 to 9 degrees. 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
17: Good evening and welcome to the Best of the Pat Kenny Show. Over the next hour, we'll go back to some of our favourite pieces from this weekend. We hear from Irish-born author of Hamnet, Maggie O'Farrell, who told me all about her latest novel, Land. It's set in famine-era Ireland and is inspired by the family stories that she was told growing up, all about her own ancestors. And we hear from Simon Rogers, data editor for Google, who has trawled their archives to find the most searched for phrases and questions and to consider what the results of his search say about the world we live in. And as the weather continues changeable, Paul Harrington told us that the rags-to-riches tale behind Albert Hammond's first hit of many, It Never Rains in Southern California. But first, on Saturday, we were joined by retired obstetrician Dr. Peter Boylan, former master of the National Maternity Hospital in Holles Street, to talk about the controversy around the Rotunda Hospital's decision, in defiance of government policy, to continue to allow public-only consultants to offer private care in that hospital. But first, yesterday, board members of the Rotunda Hospital defied the health minister by refusing to accept a government order to halt public-only consultants caring for private patients. This dispute could see HSE funding for the Rotunda withdrawn. Now, joining me to talk about all of this is Dr. Peter Boylan, former master of the National Maternity Hospital at Holles Street and former chairman of the Institute of Obstetricians and Gynecologists. Peter, good morning.
18: Good morning, Pat.
17: What do you make of this unseemly row?
18: It's unnecessary, I think, and it is unseemly, as you say. Jenny Walsh, the current master of the National Maternity Hospital, was on yesterday on the radio, and she said that what needed to happen is a conversation. And I agree 100% with that. There needs to be a conversation, but the most important voices that need to be heard are the voices of the women who are going to be pregnant or who are pregnant at the moment or who have been pregnant, and get their opinions about the accessibility of private and public health maternity health care.
17: Now,
18: it's the women who are affected mostly by all of this.
17: Now, many women, professional women and other women, will have private health insurance, whether it's supplied by their employer at a discount or whatever, or whether they scrimp and save to pay for it themselves in order to secure private health care. Now, in a normal situation, if you've got something that might help you jump the queue, you've got a gallbladder operation, it's not urgent, but you can have it now if you're private. You might have to wait if you're public. Babies don't wait. They arrive when they arrive. So the people might question the need for any private health care, because you're going to be seen if you're pregnant and about to deliver. You will be seen.
18: You will be seen. One of the advantages of having a number of consultants on a private contract is that they are on call 24 hours a day, 7 days a week, 365 days a year, obviously within limits of holidays and all that sort of thing. So you will have a group of consultants, and Sean Daly of the Rotunda made that point, who are available at any hour of the day or night, bank holiday weekend, Christmas day, whatever, for any catastrophic emergency that may arise in obstetric care. And obstetrics is different insofar as you say, you can't wait. Things happen. They happen unexpectedly. Emergencies, life-threatening, both to mothers and babies, happen 24 hours a day in obstetric care. It's no respecter. You cannot plan for an obstetric emergency. They just happen. And so it's very important to have available a cohort of experienced obstetricians. That's one of the advantages of having a number of consultants available. Now, you will also have a consultant who's available for the, you know, just for the hospital in general, who may not have any private practice or any private patients at that time. But they may be overwhelmed. You may have two emergencies, or it may be a very complex emergency. And if you have the availability of other consultants then who have private patients, well, then you can call them and they will come in, and they do come in.
17: So just to clarify, you're saying that patient A is having an emergency. Patient A is not going private, but is a public patient. Meantime, the on-duty public consultant is busy with another emergency, maybe a rupture or something like that, that it really demands instant attention. And you're saying there may be no one to look after patient A, who's not insured privately, but a private consultant will make him or herself available to cope with that emergency.
18: Absolutely. Yep. And that's what happens. Now, the problem with only having public consultants on call, well, on a public-only contract, is when they're off call, they're off call. That's it. They're not available, period. So they may go out for dinner, they may have a few glasses of wine, they may, whatever, go away for the weekend, you know, all sorts of reasons, go to the theatre, go to the cinema, and will not be available. Whereas when you have a cohort of consultants available for their private patients, they're also available for public patients in the case of emergency. And they stand up and they come in, you know, 4 o'clock on a bank holiday Monday, you will get consultants who are not on call for the public side of the hospital coming in to help in emergencies. If you only have public contract consultants in obstetrics, which is completely different from surgery, from medicine, then you will have problems inevitably in the future.
17: Do you see with the full development of Sláintecare that instead of having people only on public contracts with one on duty, that there would be that kind of flexibility for a whole pile of public consultants eventually when Sláintecare is fully developed?
18: Well, there's a certain degree of hypocrisy, which unfortunately is a typical characteristic of Ireland, in that the state funds, and the state funds private practice through the National Treatment Purchase Fund. There's a huge amount of public money going into the private system. The private system in Ireland is absolutely booming. The Bon Secours has built a new hospital. You've got the three Blackrock Clinic hospitals and so on. So the private sector in Ireland is absolutely booming, partly by courtesy of state policy. And on the other hand, you have the VHI, which is a semi-state company, which actively advertises for people to insure themselves. Almost 50% of the population are insured. And you can bet your bottom dollar, and I know from experience, that politicians' wives, senior civil servants, etc., all mostly attend privately for their obstetric care. So they should realize that in the future, the Taoiseach's wife, if it happens to be a woman, will not be able to avail of private healthcare when she's expecting a baby. The same for all the senior civil servants and the senior broadcasters, Pat.
17: Mm-hmm. And now the question of the availability of private obstetric care, I mean, it's done through the existing public maternity units. And that's what this row is all about. There used to be, I can think of one place at least, that's Mount Carmel, where people went for private obstetric care. But the cost of individual obstetricians and gynecologists insuring themselves against, perhaps catastrophic birth defects that can arise, whether through anybody's fault or no one's, the cost of insurance became prohibitive. So if you're going to have private care, the way we structure things at the moment, it can only be done through the public hospitals.
18: That's right, yeah. And that was the reason why there's no private obstetric facility in the country, because of the indemnity problem. And that's a reflection of the litigation that goes on in obstetrics. And again, there have been efforts made to try and reform the whole system, which have not really been successful at all because of lack of implementation primarily. So if a child, for example, has a serious problem, whether it's the fault of negligence or not, that child should be looked after by the state instead of huge amounts of money going into the litigation process. And then if there is a problem, if the patient or the mother or whatever, if there is a problem with the care, well, then that should be addressed by an independent group of recognized experts who can give their advice. And they might say, look, that hospital needs to beef up on how it delivers twins or whatever, So that would be a much better way of spending that money. And then you might possibly be able to have a private maternity facility. But until that sort of thing happens, we've got a real problem. Women have a real problem in the future. And, women who will who would like to avail themselves of private obstetric care in the future need to realise that, and in particular those who would have influence over policy at government level.
17: Now, the question is, how will this be resolved? Jennifer Carol McNeill has marched herself to the top of a hill, which is called the High Moral Ground, and we have the Rotunda saying, no, this is not going to change. We're going to stand firm. How can this be resolved? Because, as I say, it's megaphone diplomacy at the moment.
18: Well, like all problems, it can be resolved by rational discussion, taking into account the most important people who are affected by all of this, and that is the women who are pregnant. And you can imagine the anxiety among a lot of women now at the moment who realise that they cannot attend the consultant of their choice. Now, people might say, oh, yeah, you can, of course. No, you can't, because if there's a consultant who is particularly popular in the hospital, their clinics will pretty rapidly fill up, and you won't be able to attend that particular person, whereas you might have been able to attend them if they had been, if they had had private healthcare available.
17: You're
18: so
17: saying that they work.
18: And it's the only specialty. Yeah. Sorry, Pat. Yeah, it's the only specialty in the entire field of medicine that is affected in this way.
17: Yeah.
18: And you know, and again, it's women who are affected. They're always at the bottom of the aisle.
17: All right. So get into private session and thrash it out is your message to the parties.
18: Yeah, there should be some way of resolving it. I mean, one thing might be to say, look, in obstetrics, because it is a special case, we can have a choice. Consultants can have a choice of whichever contract they want to avail themselves of, or some kind of a graded thing. I don't know. I mean, the Australian system strikes me as being one of the best, where everybody is insured, and consultants can decide themselves how much time they want to work in the public and how much time they want in the private sector. And it works extremely well. And that's one of the reasons why most of our graduates end up down in Perth and places.
17: So perhaps don't reinvent the wheel. Peter Boylan, former master of the Rotunda Hospital and former president of the, or chairman of the Institute of Obstetricians and Gynecologists. Peter, thank you very much for joining us.
15: Dr. Peter Boylan. After the break, we speak to author Maggie O'Farrell about her latest novel, Land, and among other things, she explains the link between Sir Charles Trevelyan and her own decision to turn down the offer of an OBE.
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17: Welcome back to the best of the Pat Kenny Show. If you want to get in touch, you can tweet us at PatKennyMT. Time now to hear a most interesting conversation. Author Maggie O'Farrell joined me to talk about her new novel, which is called Land. After an award-laden spring, which brought acclaim to the film adaptation of her novel Hamlet, my next guest hopes that summer will bring readers and critics alike to enjoy her new novel, which is called Land, and which has just been published. And Maggie O'Farrell, you're very welcome to the programme.
23: Thank you so much for having me, Pat.
17: Now, I've been lucky enough to have had a copy of your book for a few weeks now, so I've enjoyed it very much. And I realise the genesis of the novel is actually to be found within your own family. Will you tell us about your great-great-grandfather, Tomás?
23: Yes, with pleasure. We were always told as children, you know, and I think all families have their myths, that one of our antecedents drew the first ever map of Ireland as if he was just a lone man band, which obviously is very far from the truth. But I used to imagine, you know, as you can probably tell from the way I speak, I was born in Ireland, but I didn't grow up there. But we used to come back every summer and I would look out of the window of our little car at, I don't know, Kerry or Donegal or Galway going past, and I would imagine him as this lone person just riding up a mountainside, probably with a kind of 20-centimetre ruler in his hand or something like that. But obviously, that was a complete fantasy, and I did go looking for him slightly more seriously recently, and I went to the... So the archives in Dublin hold the Ordnance Survey records for Ireland, and it took me a while to find him because if you work for the Ordnance Survey, which was, of course, was a British government, British Army-run organisation, and if you work for them and you were Irish, you weren't allowed to sign your own work. It had to be signed by a British Army officer. So he was hard to find, but I did, in a list of labourers... underneath a memorandum about paid leave, I did find his signature. And it was an extraordinary moment, Pat, because it proved that actually there is a seed of truth in myth, that my family wasn't making this up. And also it was an amazing feeling to be touching a piece of paper that I knew he had touched at one point.
17: Mm. You also remarked, strangely, and it shows what DNA can do, that his handwriting was remarkably similar to your own.
23: Yes, I mean, actually... In those days, they all had this incredible kind of slanting, very beautiful copperplate script. I mean, I would love to say mine is as neat as that. It's not. But there was a weird similarity, certainly. Mine's a lot messier, I have to say.
17: But you'd already found a clue on a map that was framed of your uncle, which you'd overlooked, the whole family had overlooked, until you espied it.
23: Yes, so hanging in my parents' house, it was my uncle's who passed away and he left it to my dad. And so hanging in our house is a map drawn by, in the book it's called Tomás and his son is called Liam, who's based on my great-grandfather. And so his son had drawn a map, which is in the style of an OS map, of an imaginary place. And it's been hanging there for years and I've passed it hundreds of times back and forth. And one day, a few years ago, I don't really know why, I decided to look at it with a magnifying glass. And in the top corner of it is a little kind of medallion about the size of an old postage stamp. And when you look at it through a magnifying glass, you can see that there's a portrait inside it of my great-great-grandfather. And, I mean, it must have been done with a brush of maybe two or three bristles. It's so tiny. And he's standing behind a British soldier in a red coat, and the soldier is looking through a theodolite. And it was just astonishing because there he has been hiding in plain sight all these years. And it's quite a politically freighted portrait because standing behind Tomas looks quite anxious and the soldier is looking through a theodolite. And it was just, I was absolutely flabbergasted to find it there.
15: Now, it is set in the years post-famine and, you know, 30% of the population eliminated, whole villages decimated and falling to ruin. So what happened at the time, the Ordnance Survey wanted to update the reality of things on the ground, and your great-great-grandfather was one of those recruited by the Redcoats to do this work. It's an extraordinary time, I mean, echoed, I suppose, in Brian Friel's play Translations, which yes. was talking about the same episode, really.
23: Mm-hmm. Yeah, so the Ordnance Survey did their first, the first version of the map, and they started in 1820, and they originally thought it was going to take them 7 years to map Ireland. It actually took them over 22 years for many reasons. The project overran and overran, partly because that when they first started, they had an edict that no Irish people were to be employed on the project. And they soon ran into lots of trouble with this, because obviously the British army had problems communicating with local people. And also, it was run by the army, so local people were understandably quite alarmed when they saw a large army division suddenly, you know, roll into town. And I have read accounts that they would spend, the British surveyors would spend, you know, days, perhaps even weeks, setting up their trig point, which is the point, you know, the sort of geographical location for ensuring that the measurements and the distances are accurate. So they would set it up. And I have read accounts that sometimes during the night, locals would just move it a few feet just to mess with them. So obviously the project became very bogged down and very problematic. So they realised that they had to employ Irish people and particularly Irish speakers on this project. And my great-grandfather was one of them. And, you know, so the first map of Ireland was finished in the very early 1840s. And then, of course, as we all know, this enormous tragedy struck the country. And those maps, you know, among the many, many effects of the Great Hunger, the maps were obsolete because, as you say, the human and physical geography of Ireland was completely reconfigured. And so it was very important to almost straight away to make revisions to it. And so I realised that my great-great-grandfather began his employment with the OS in the later years of the famine, and that just stopped me in my tracks. I couldn't understand what that task must have been like, you know, to be setting down those villages that had been erased, the million people who died, between 1 million and 2 million people who'd been forced to emigrate. I mean, just, you know, to cartographically to make a record of that must have been a very, very difficult task.
15: And in the book, your great-great-grandfather, Tomas, is determined to try to retain elements of the land that might vanish under this new mapping system.
23: Yes, I mean, you know, obviously mapping is a very, very complicated task. I mean, it's, you know, part algebra, it's part mathematics, it's part linguistics, it's part history and folklore. And in Ireland, I think it was particularly complicated for, you know, political colonialist reasons. And I, you know, it was a question in my mind is what must it have been like to be an Irishman working on that project? And I think in a sense, I came to the conclusion that in a way, it was very, very good that Irishmen did work on it, because otherwise so much would have been lost, you know, so much of the linguistic and folkloric and historical roots of names would have been lost if they hadn't. And there was a toponymy branch that had been set up in Dublin by a man called John O'Donovan, who was an Irish language scholar, and he insisted on absolute rigor in place names and meanings and their connection to the land and these towns and settlements past.
15: And of course, when we have anglicized versions of those names now, we can trace their origins to maybe the topography of the land in which they are situated, which is great. But it reminds me, strangely, in a different way, of Donald Trump. He goes to America, well, his family goes to America, and they were Drumpft, D-R-U-M-F-T's. They were Drumpfs. And of course, it got changed for convenience, I suppose, to Trump.
23: I never knew that.
15: Yeah, and all of these things, I suppose, happened in Ireland as well. That things were shortened, that things were written the way they sounded rather than the way they might have been written in Irish, for example.
23: Yes, absolutely. But you can still find those traces, you know, any place name that has the word Tubber in it, you know that there is a sacred well somewhere in that settlement. You know, I love looking at a map of places, and particularly, you know, I think Ireland has got one of the best preserved pre-Christian pagan folkloric past, partly because possibly it was never invaded by the Romans, so the sort of history and folklore and deities were never merged with the Roman. So you can look at a map and you can kind of guess what's happened or what kind of place it might be just from the names, which I find really thrilling.
15: Kildara, I presume, is the Church of the Oaks.
23: Oh, yes, that's right. And Rath, of course, you know, Rath appears everywhere, and that means an old Iron Age hill fort.
15: Now, we've been concentrating on, if you like, the technical aspects of the endeavour of Tomás and ultimately, I don't want to give too much away about Liam's activities in all of this, but it is primarily a family drama, a saga. It is a family tragedy, I suppose, in so many ways. How much do you want to tell us about the narrative? Because there are so many threads running through the individual lives.
23: Well, on the one hand, I wanted to write a book that was about a family who are endeavouring to survive and thrive and come out from the long shadow of the Great Hunger. But also, on the other hand, I was interested in trying to tell the whole story of Ireland right from the very first settlers, just via one peninsula and all the people, all the different waves of people who've lived upon it. You know, I suppose it was I liked the contrast between the huge, vast timescale of a landscape and the sort of almost butterfly lives of humans who live upon it.
15: Now, the job you've given yourself to capture 19th century Ireland, you gave yourself the job of capturing 16th century Italy in The Marriage Portrait, and of course in Hamlet, Elizabethan England. You don't make things easy for yourself.
23: Well, I think if a book feels easy to write, it's going to be a bad book, Pat. You know, I think you need to set yourself new hurdles. And I was really apprehensive about, or nervous about writing this book, partly because I was worried that I'm not Irish enough. You know, I could hear myself in my very British accent thinking about this and talking about this book. And so I was nervous about that, but in the end, it was just a story that wouldn't go away. You know, it was just something that kept tugging at my sleeve. And I just couldn't get my great-great-grandfather out of my head. And I just wanted to explore his story and his life and his work.
15: Now, you say you're apprehensive about how little Irish you may sound. Mm. And yet, you know, your lineage is entirely Irish, born in Coleraine. Your dad was a dub.
23: He was. He said, and very much still is. I think he's one of those immigrants who's never quite got over leaving Ireland. I mean, he said only the other day that he's thinking about moving back. And we had to say, Dad, you're 85. Is that a good idea?
15: Yeah, but I mean, he was the one, in spite of the fact that he came from Dublin, and I presume suburban Dublin, that he was telling you all of these folk tales and keeping the mythology of Ireland alive for you as a child.
23: Yeah, absolutely. So my dad would only ever read Irish myths to us when we were kids. And we used to kind of beg him, you know, please can you read us Pippi Longstocking or whatever? And he never would. He insisted on reading Irish myth. And I mean, I used to find it annoying at the time, but now I'm actually really glad that he did, because I think those stories, those cycles, the plots of battles and giants and long feuds, and also that whole sort of atmosphere and the tropes of those myths have really formed a kind of bedrock of narrative in my head, you know. And I've always been really fascinated in the sort of seeds of truth in myth. You know, I find it fascinating that there's so many giants in Irish myth, and it's also a country that was very much invaded and influenced by the Hiberno Norse, who I presumably looked a little bit like giants when they arrived. So I think, you know, it's very kind of present in my mind, and I really wanted to have as much of that kind of animism of the land and the landscape and the natural world being alive and vocalized and being able to alter the lives of human characters, as happens in Irish myth.
15: I'm wondering, therefore, who was reading you bedtime stories about Lucrezia de Medici, which gave rise to the marriage portrait?
23: Imagine if my parents had read me stories about the Medicis and murders. Now, that came a little bit later in life, Pat, I'm happy to say.
15: And tell me this, are you over the whole Hamnet hype?
23: Do you know, it's so strange. It all feels now, particularly the whole kind of awards season, as they call it, it all feels like some really strange fever dream. You know when on your phone something comes up and it says 2 months ago and there was a picture of me standing on a balcony in LA and I thought, what? Oh yeah, I thought, oh yeah, that's right. I went to the Oscars. It's quite hard, you know, when it's nothing to do with your real life, it sort of feels like something that you imagined in a way.
15: Well, that is a chapter in the past. But of course, I think Land has been optioned to become a movie, perhaps.
23: Yes, so it's been bought by the same producer who bought Hannah, actually, in manuscript, a woman called Liza Marshall. And it's really wonderful to know because I really trust Liza and I really trust her vision. She's very good at putting together a team of creative people to bring a story to the screen. So it's very early days, but yes, it's quite exciting.
15: Now, it turns out that I will never be able to address you as Maggie O'Farrell, OBE. You turned it down.
23: I did, Pat. Yes. I mean, I was very pleased to be asked. It was a really nice letter to receive. But I just knew it wasn't for me. You know, two reasons, really. I mean, the E in OBE, I have a bit of a problem with that. I stumble over that and I wouldn't.
15: That's the Empire.
23: Yes, I can't imagine that being part of my name. But also, you know, what I said in my letter back to them, I said that I was very honoured to be asked, but I was going to turn it down because, and I wrote this in my letter, that so Charles Trevelyan, who I'm sure doesn't need any introduction.
15: Memorialised in the fields of Athenry, they stole Trevelyan's corn that they might see the morn.
23: That's right. So Charles Trevelyan was appointed famine officer for the Irish famine. And in 1847, which, as you know, was Black 47, he wrote a letter that described the great hunger as a punishment from God for an idle, unself-reliant, ungrateful country. I mean, all I'm going to say is that a year later, he was given the highest order of knighthood. So what I said in my letter to the very kind OBE people was that I can't accept an honour that still honours him. You know, I don't think he should have been given that knighthood. And I would really quite like it if they revoked it. And I think they should, I think, as an act of respect.
15: So we'll have to wait for Dame Maggie O'Farrell then.
23: No, I would be very surprised if I turned out an OBE. They offered me another one, Pat. I think maybe that ship has sailed now, which is fine by me.
15: Well, the latest book is simply called Land. It's just out. It's in all the bookshops right now. And it's author Maggie O'Farrell, without an OBE. Maggie, thank you very much for joining us on the programme.
23: It's my pleasure. Thanks for having me, Pat.
15: Maggie O'Farrell. After the break, we hear from Simon Rogers, Google's data editor, who's been sifting through all the most searched phrases from all around the world and attempting to make sense of it all.
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15: 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This morning, I spoke to Simon Rogers, data editor for Google, who has mined the search engine's archives to reveal what we ask Google and what that tells us about ourselves. And that, are you one of those people who look forward to the annual release of the top 10 things we searched Google for? Well, my next guest would be delighted that you did. Simon Rogers is Google's data editor, and his new book, What We Ask Google, offers an insight as to how good or bad humanity could be faring based on what we search for. And he joins me now. Simon, good morning and welcome.
14: Good morning. Thanks for having me.
15: Now, tell us about what exactly you do as data editor. Where are you digging and for what?
14: So I'm based in San Francisco in the States, and I basically work with Google Trends data, which is probably the world's biggest publicly accessible data set. It's a kind of sample of all of the millions of searches, and they're all anonymized and aggregated and so on and categorized. And basically, we work every time that the data that we produce goes public. That's the stuff that my team does. So we work on a project called Year in Search. So you can see what people search every year. And we work on really on like helping people use and access this incredible data set.
15: Now, the question of what it tells you, I mean, can you tell about the general health, be it mental or physical health of the planet, for instance, or if not the planet, individual parts of it?
14: Well, I'll tell you that when I started writing the book, I didn't necessarily go into it thinking it would be a particularly optimistic book. I just thought it'd be interesting to look at how people search day to day for their everyday lives. And actually, what I've discovered is it's a little more varied picture than that. So when I started writing it, my mum had just died a few months earlier. So I thought I'll start writing the grief chapter first. And what I found was, obviously, you know, when that happens to you, you feel like you're alone, you're the only person this has ever happened to. And in fact, what I saw was other people were searching for the same things I was searching for. And also, a lot of people are searching for how to help people in my situation, the right thing to say and so on. And that was incredibly reassuring to me that, you know, we go through these moments of life where we feel like we are the only person in that situation and actually we're not. So you can really see in that, and you can also see that people really want to help, and searches for help are actually higher now than they've ever been in all Google Trends history.
15: Well, in that chapter about grief, you list the top searches about grief. What are the stages of grief? What is bereavement leave? What to say to somebody who's grieving? Mm. What is bargaining and grief, and so on and so forth. There are 10 listed here. The question is, do we have any idea as to how good the responses from the internet search are? How satisfied people were with the answers they got?
14: Well, that's the question that I guess I don't answer, because I'm really interested in what people ask. So I'm not talking about the content of the internet, or it's not even really a book about technology. It's a book about us as humans and what we can glean from the stuff that we want to know. And grief is one of those topics where it's, you know, it's not something you know about until you go through it. So essentially, you can see that people are wanting to kind of really get to grips with what's happening to them.
15: There's something very reassuring, I suppose, that we're all like everybody else. I mean, looking at the chapter you entitled, Why Do Toddlers Bite? The top questions, like, for example, should kids is the general category. Should kids have phones, have homework, go to school, wear uniforms, play sports, play video games, have phones in school, play football, have break time, drink milk, do chores? And these are questions that many parents have asked themselves, and now they ask Google.
14: Oh, absolutely. And you can see we're all struggling with knowing what the right thing to do is. And I think, like, I would say that if you're the kind of person like me, where you feel like everybody else has got it sorted and you're the only person that doesn't, I'm here to tell you that everybody feels like that. You can really see that coming through in the data.
15: And you have all sorts of questions about families. In this particular section, do babies crawl? Is my due date? Do babies sit up to take a pregnancy test or not? Do women ovulate? Do babies smile? There are all sorts of intriguing questions. And you say that no question really is too dumb, too stupid to ask.
14: Absolutely. I think that's one of the things. It's very different to, like, social media, say. You know, when you're posting on social media, you're presenting yourself. You are appearing a certain way. But with search, it's incredibly honest because you're searching for things you genuinely care about, you genuinely don't know, you're genuinely curious about. And there's a kind of consequence-free environment, judgment-free environment to do that.
15: Hmm. On the section on marriage, for example, and there's very important who pays for the wedding? Mm. Who pays for what in the wedding? Who pays for the honeymoon? Who pays for the bridal shower? Who buys the wedding rings? Who pays for the rehearsal dinner? Who plans the bridal shower? Who's invited to the rehearsal dinner? Who do you tip at a wedding, if anybody? Who pays for the bridesmaids' dresses? These are all very salient questions, I suspect, for those contemplating marriage.
14: Absolutely. And again, there's, like, it's hard to find guidance, isn't it, for this sort of thing? And you know, maybe if your children are getting married, it's the first time that you're having to learn where to begin. And often I think a lot of searches are about that. They're about, like, where to start. What's the first thing I need to think about here? Yeah. And, you know, just giving you instant guidance there.
15: Now, people are first timers at most things. Well, they have to be as they mature and so on. They have unique experiences, but they're unique for them, but they have been experienced before by other people. So, for example, you're a pet owner, and I'm looking at canned dogs. Can dogs eat cheese, mango, grapes, cherries, peaches, asparagus, pickles, corn, mushrooms? All very interesting questions because they, for different breeds, they may have slightly different answers. What about the other one? Can dogs eat their own poo? Which they do. Can dogs eat their own vomit? Which they do.
14: Mm-hmm.
15: You are a dog owner.
14: Well, yeah, I have a dog who features heavily in that chapter, actually, and he was what they call a foster fail, which is where we were fostering him for a couple of days, and that was 7 years ago. So we obviously didn't succeed as foster parents, but we are pet parents now, and you have to learn all of this stuff. And obviously, you're responsible for this creature and their life, so you want to make sure you don't make any terrible food-related mistakes.
15: Now, it's very interesting. We've been talking about children and so on, and there are questions that crop up in a timely way. For example, at 2 o'clock in the morning, the question most frequently asked is, how do I get my baby to sleep?
14: Yeah, I mean, and that's a global phenomenon. It's not just, it can be it's all around the world. Any time, anywhere you are, around 2 a.m, the words baby and sleep will spike in search. Mm. And there is a rhythm to the way we search. We see similar things being searched at the same times of day or even the same times of the year. Like people learn how to play piano in December, for instance. That's just before the Christmas holidays. And you see this with tons of things around the ways we live our lives.
15: Mm. You open your book with a mention of a hurricane, Harvey, which was barreling towards Texas and Louisiana. And it's interesting that a lot of people in that moment of perhaps peril and certainly fear turn to Google for help.
14: Yes, absolutely. And you'd expect that. There's some stuff you'd expect. Obviously, you know, your property and your lives are at risk. But one search we saw was the spike in searches for how to calm a dog in a storm. And I love that search so much because it's incredibly human. It shows that even in this moment of peril, yeah, we're searching to take care of the things that matter most to us.
15: Now, I suppose people are concerned with the amassing of all of this data about us all, that it will be ill-used in some way. What do you say to those concerns?
14: So basically, this is all based on Google Trends data, which is a tool, a public tool anybody can use. It's the world's biggest publicly accessible data set at trends.google.com. All of the data on there is anonymous, and it's not individual searches at all. What you're seeing are big trends. So they have to be searched by a reasonable number of people. And there's a lot of kind of privacy restrictions and stuff, so they would prevent like individual searches being surfaced at all. And it doesn't go below like city level. So you might be able to see searches for like Dublin, say, but that would be it. And so I think it's an incredibly powerful data set because we want to understand humanity and humans and the ways we think. And the fact that it's all publicly available, I think, is really important.
15: Yeah, so sometimes it might be dispiriting how ignorant people might appear to be based on the questions they ask. Do, in science, for example, do bumblebees sting? Do squirrels hibernate? Do gnats bite? Do bed bug bites itch?

0: at the top of the list is how to cook a turkey.
1: Yeah, a big eternal debate, I'm sure. And I wonder whether some of it is because people are having debates in the house about how to do it.
0: And in Top Search Recipes in 2004, Low Carb Recipes in 2024, Banana Bread Recipes, which I suppose is a reflection of the hangover from COVID when we all baked very good banana bread. Listen, it's a terrific book. It's full of anecdote and colour and lots of questions answered or unanswered. It's called What We Ask Google, A Surprisingly Hopeful Picture of Humankind. Its author is Simon Rogers. And Simon, thank you very much for joining us on the programme.
1: Thank you for having me.
0: And that was Google's Simon Rogers. And finally, Paul Harrington told us the charming true story behind the Albert Hammond classic, It Never Rains in Southern California. But the question is, does it? Paul Harrington, good morning.
2: Good morning, Pat. Does it is right. In this case, as you know, rain is a metaphor for, you know, broadly speaking, that faraway hills are not as green as they might seem. And the American dream, or in this case, the Californian dream, is not as easily attainable as it looks from the outside looking in. Seems contradictory because of the beautiful weather, glorious sunshine and the tan bodies and so on. But as the lyric says, it never rains in California. Girl, don't they warn you? It pours, man, it pours. Referring to, of course, the harsh reality of trying to make it in the entertainment business, the rejection, the closed doors and all that sort of jazz. But for aspiring musicians and songwriters, it seemed like all you'd have to do was to stick out your thumb with a guitar on your back and you were on your way to stardom. And in many cases, it was true for young artists and actors like Laurel Canyon, for example, a place where many success stories came out of. But in Albert Hammond's case, although he became very successful as a songwriter, he really struggled when he started out.
0: Now, the funny thing is, he wasn't struggling in California at all. No. He was actually struggling in Madrid. Explain.
2: Well, that's the twist, you see. The song is essentially autobiographical, but the location has been changed to protect the innocent, I suppose. And as he, Albert Hammond, is from Gibraltar, and his story is based on his own struggles trying to make it. He was born in London after his family evacuated from Gibraltar during the war. This is around May 1944. But the family returned, so he's essentially Gibraltarian. He did play music there, and the band he played in, they brought some of the early pop music into some of the very early nightclubs that were setting up in Spain. But there's a story of him and his living, sleeping rough outside train stations, etc., busking to feed himself and, you know, to make enough to move on to London. But when he went to London, this was even worse. However, he did meet a fellow called Mike Hazelwood. There, he became his co-writer. But anyway, in an interview with a website called Songfacts, he described part of the struggle was getting money together to go from, first of all, from Morocco to Spain, Spain to London, and eventually, of course, London to America, where he would eventually make it. But he and Hazelwood wrote this song before they left for California. And of course, it was Mike Hazelwood who changed the location to maximize Hammond's struggles by setting it in the Golden State, where the opportunities are coming out of the woodwork.
0: Yeah, it doesn't rain in Barcelona. Doesn't have quite the same rain.
2: Not quite the same rain. No.
0: Now, speaking of his Spanish sojourn, he was busking in Madrid, and he had an unexpected encounter with his first cousin, and that practically wrote the last verse. Will you tell the folks back home, I nearly made it.
2: Nearly made it. Honest to God, this sort of thing must only happen to songwriters. But now, bear in mind, Albert is he's the music guy. Hazelwood is the lyricist. But you know, it's all these ongoing stories that Albert tells Mike and the accumulation of these that make up the song. The icing on the cake, of course, is when he tells Mike about begging, not busking. And he was very clear about that when he was in Spain. And of course, the two of them are in London at this stage, but you know, he was starving and he had his hand out looking for money outside a train station when his cousin emerged, and his cousin was on honeymoon. He said he didn't even recognize his cousin, just put his hand out for some cash, and his cousin recognized him, of course, and rather cruelly said, you should be ashamed of yourself, I'm going to tell your father. Now, and Albert said, please, please don't tell him. He'll go crazy and he'll stop me doing this. Now, I'm presuming from that he was probably able to tap into dear old dad at some point, but there was pride at stake.
0: But the cruel cousin actually was quite decent in the end.
2: In the end, yeah, which is nice. It sounds like something out of an old black and white movie. He brought him to a hotel, gave him a hot bath, some clean clothes and some money, and he sent him on his way. And of course, Mike Hazelwood converted that into, will you tell the folks back home, I nearly made it, had offers but don't know which one to take. Please don't tell him how you found me. Don't tell him how you found me. Give me a break. Give me a break.
0: And he did get his big break with this song. Ironically, it's a song about his failures,

0: to make it in the music business.
1: Yeah,
0: that became his success. And that was Albert as a singer, but as a songwriter, he had many, many, many more hits.
1: Many more. He really did. You know, both he and Mike were very successful as a duo. And, you know, as a performing artist, I think Albert Hammond had two chart successes, this being his major one. But the list of songs he had hits with is huge. You know, one of the songs he played for music mogul Clive Davis, this is at the very early stages of the first meeting, was a song called The Air That I Breathe.
0: Big hit for the Hollies, but yeah. Before that, Phil Everly had, to my mind, the definitive version.
1: Well, oh, there you go. I've never heard that, but I'm going to check that out. But and there you go. It was through a series of coincidences. It was, I think, Phil Everly's version. Some record producer heard that and passed it on to the Hollies. But anyway, there was quite a comprehensive catalogue. Won't list them all, but I'll just hear some of the highlights. The early years, for example, Freedom Come, Freedom Go. That was a hit for the Fortunes. Little Arrows, I'm sure you remember. Mm-hmm. Give Me That Thing, The Air That I Breathe that we mentioned, When I Need You for Leo Sayer, To All the Girls I've Loved Before, Julio and Willie Nelson, and he had songs covered by Johnny Cash, Mama Cass, Elton John, and he co-wrote songs with some of the biggest names in songwriting, from Diane Warren to Hal David, Jerry Goffin to Roy Orbison, and he provided two major hits for our very own Joe Dolan, Make Me an Island and You're Such a Good Looking Woman.
0: Well, all the hard work and tenacity certainly paid off in spades for Albert Hammond. That's all we've time for. So, with It Never Rains in Southern California, it's over to you, Paul. Take it away.
1: Thanks, Pat.

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0: Alive and kicking with Claire McKenna. This is News Talk.
10: Yes, you can email the show, alive and kicking at newstalk.com, or you'll find me on Instagram. I'm at Claire McKenna Presents. Coming up this morning, as June is Migraine Awareness Month, we'll be talking about how to manage or move on from migraine, the latest in research, and I'll be speaking to somebody who lives with chronic migraine for over 30 years. You'll also hear from some of the incredible health and wellness stories and people that I met at Bord Bia Bloom last weekend. I absolutely loved it. And of course, I brought my microphone with me and recorded some chats. And the yoga sisters, Emer and Niamh Daly, are back with the latest in health and wellness news. So what kind of a health and wellness week did I have? Well, all is good with me. I'm trying to mind myself as best I can. I'm a bit like the Buckaroo donkey of late. Does anyone remember that kids' game? You had like a plastic donkey and each player got to place an item on the donkey and you never really knew what would be the one thing that was one too many and the donkey would buck and throw everything off and then you're out of the game. Well, that is me. And sometimes it's the heavy saddle that'll do it, but other times it's the teeny tiny plastic rope that is the one that's one too many. So it's important that I keep one's hooves as rooted to the ground as much as possible. And speaking of ground, I've actually been embracing gardening of late. I know there's a real bang of middle-aged off that statement, but look, when the alternative is that bucking donkey, you really have to lean into whatever works and keeps you grounded. And we were really lucky to inherit a really gorgeous garden when we bought our house. So just trying to keep it going. It's not a really manicured or complicated garden, but we're just kind of making sure that, you know, my husband does the grass, I give it a good water, a bit of weeding, and I had a few seedlings to plant and a magnolia tree to make sure we bedded in well. I got 3 sunflower seedlings from my friend Louise as a housewarming, which I have to say is such a thoughtful gift. She just brought them in the little pots and they were just tiny little, you know, stems and two green leaves. And I loved minding them on the kitchen windowsill, but they were ready to flee the nest and out they went into a bigger pot. And I've even got one starting to flower its big yellow. And, you know, they're just going to get taller and taller. And it's such a lovely thing to do. And that's why I think gardening works so well. And you hear so much about how mindful it is, how positive it is, and how we're out in nature. And my auntie Nuala, my favourite auntie, don't tell the others, got me a baby magnolia tree as a housewarming gift when she was over from the UK recently. So special. It's my favourite tree of all time, and it was planted by our gardener friend after living in a pot at the side of our house probably for a bit too long. And he told us to get organic mulch. That was another long finger job that took several weeks to order online and get, and eventually we spread it out. And that's what I'm saying. Not only do you get the benefit of being outside in nature, but it's that task completion, which I think really does make your soul sing. So that's where I'm at the moment. Also removing the drying brown leaves ready for new growth and watering what I already have, which, come on, it's a metaphor for life, isn't it? You can email the show aliveandkicking@newstalk.com. Now, Niamh and Emer Daly, the Yoga Sisters, are back. They bring sister yoga events to bring people together and have a love for movement. They share all of their wellness news on their Instagram, which is daily, D-A-L-Y underscore wellbeing. And they're back in studio with the latest in health and wellness news. Ladies, you're very welcome.
11: Thank you. Thanks for having us back.
10: It's good to have you. So we're going to start with a story that was in the Irish Times recently, Emer, about girls and ADHD.
11: Yes, I absolutely loved reading this story. So this story was written by Aideen Kennedy, who is actually an ADHD coach herself. And she had a diagnosis at the age of 32. And she deep dives a little bit into how male and female symptoms of ADHD can show up very differently. So she mentions at the start of the story that when you think of ADHD, you might have thought of a boy in the class who's very hyperactive, can't sit down and can't really concentrate. But when it comes to girls, it's very different how they kind of have ADHD symptoms, and it's all very internalized. So it comes to constant racing thoughts, disorganization, forgetfulness, feeling very overwhelmed and just can't switch off. And the really big theme that is shown with females and ADHD is masking and being able to hide kind of the symptoms that you're feeling. And that's why people aren't really picking up on, like, do I have ADHD or what's going on? And it's not till later in life that they're kind of starting to discover that. And because that masking can go on for so many years, it can start to turn into intense people-pleasing, low self-esteem, anxiety and burnout. And our hormones are really directly related to it as well. So you might feel at the time, the week before your period, those symptoms are feeling a lot worse, especially if you're someone who gets intense PMS or PMDD. You might feel a lot of brain fog, even more disorganized, can't make a decision. And that's kind of when you might take it to your GP and say, I really don't feel myself, like, what's going on? And that's when the exploration can start to go a little bit further. So it's really nice that we're seeing this in the story, that girls are kind of starting to look a little bit more into ADHD and what it looks like. But it does just allow us kind of say, what is going on with me? Taking a little bit of a pause and maybe going to your GP at an earlier stage if you do start to feel these things. And like many of the stories here, just taking the time to kind of do a little self-discovery of yourself.
10: Yeah, last week we had Jackie Mulligan on. She was launching a mental health initiative called The Working Mind, and we were talking about how, you know, you can have like almost a traffic light system of mental health. So you can have a green day one day, and other days it could be a red day that needs a lot of support. And I think that's really positive that we can all have, you know, good days, bad days, challenging chapters, whatever it is. But I think what you're touching on there for women with hormones, that can almost be dangerous, because we have that tough week and then the following week we're okay again, and we kind of forget and we're like, no, do you know what? Actually, maybe I'm grand. Maybe I was just a bit tired and maybe I was a bit stressed and I'm okay again. So it's really important that we start logging these things or writing them down and paying attention to what's happening. Otherwise, you know how quick time goes. 6 months, 8 months passes and then you realise there's a bit of a pattern. And we do have the stereotype that ADHD is that hyperactive boy running around and being, in inverted commas, bold or naughty all of the time. Whereas girls can still be feeling all those feelings but want to please and want to do well, so they just sit there and try their best to do their work.
11: Exactly, yeah. And I think one of the big things that showed up in this story was that, you know, taking the time to just really look at what's going on with you and just really having self-compassion, because most of the time women with ADHD, we are churning up almost putting 10 times more work into just getting out the door some days. And all your friends and family might think, wow, they're really organized, but it's taken so much of their energy to actually just show up.
12: Yeah, I think it's really important. What about a later in life diagnosis? I think a lot of people at 32, which is still so young, but would think, oh, sure, look, I'm used to who I am now and I've found all my workarounds. What benefit would it be to find out now? But I think the more self-awareness we have and the more we can understand ourselves, the better.
11: Yeah. I think for someone who has found out later in life, myself, I'm 30. And I think the biggest thing for me was the self-compassion that I gave myself of just saying, you know what, it's okay that you're really overwhelmed. And that's the biggest thing that came from it for me. And there might be many different routes that you go down when you talk to your GP, but that is a really, really nice one to take you through every day.
12: I love that. And thank you for being comfortable to share your own personal story there. We'll move on to the next one. Niamh, Dolly Parton has opened up about her health, and what a woman into her 80s.
13: Yes, if you follow Dolly Parton on any of her social media sites, she recently was talking about how internally she's struggling at the moment with her health, whereas on the outside she's gotten all the help in the world and she's very open about that, but she needs to do the work herself on the inside. So I then was reading an article in the Irish Times, and they referenced Dr. Linda Fried, who is one of the world's leading frailty researchers. And it's all about how frailty and aging are two completely different things. So we can prevent becoming frail if we actually work on our aging, which is all very simple. It's down to just working on your body on the inside. So working through your strength, which a lot of people kind of feel is, oh, I have to go to the gym, I have to lift heavy weights, whereas strength is actually doing yoga, doing Pilates. All of this is going to internally aid our body, which means it's going to like work on our muscles, it's going to expand our muscles, we're going to feel stronger, more confident. And then working on that strength is also going to increase our bone density, our... we're not going to fall over as much. We're going to be more stabilized, which then increases our confidence. So all of this is coming internally, aging. And this is what Dolly is working on now herself. And then as well as that, it's also down to our diet. So we can go to all the classes, we can do all the workouts, but we need to also balance this with diet and what we're eating. So what we're looking at now is trying to get the right amount of protein to hold on to that muscle, so that as we age and we're working through all of these like strength practices, we want to hold on to the muscle that we have here. So aiming to have around like 1 gram of protein for every kilo of body weight that you have. So if you're around 70 kg, you want to be eating almost 70 kg protein a day as well to hold on to that muscle and prevent any frailty or anything like that as we grow older.
12: Yeah, and I think... depends on your algorithm, but we're starting to talk about exercise in a different way, because up until now, people might have thought, oh, you know, all this muscle bodybuilding is for a particular kind of person, but actually it's for everyone. And now we're talking about, as you're saying, working out so that we can carry in our own shopping, live alone in our 80s, you know, be able to wipe our own bums is something I see all of the time.
13: Exactly.
12: Because a fall can really... end a life. If somebody falls at 80 and ends up immobile, you know, with the recovery, that can really start a slow decline for their health. So it's very important how we live through our 30s, 40s and 50s determines how we're going to be later in life.
13: Exactly. Yes, we need to support it now so that we're independent, strong, independent women when we're older.
12: Yeah, and I hope I have a dose of Dolly in me at that point as well. What an amazing woman. And it does seem like the younger generation, Emer, are getting this idea, and they're really a lot more focused on their health than previous generations would have been.
11: Yeah, absolutely. I have found a report that says Gen Z and younger millennials are increasingly swapping nights out for gym memberships. So they would rather spend €300 on a gym membership than they would in the bar. And honestly, this is something I am welcoming. So in this report, 70% of Gen Z say that they're more focused on wellness than they were a year ago. And 45% of them say physical health is a major priority for them. 30% are spending more on gym memberships and classes. And Bank of America collaborated with this report and said they're seeing a lot less people spending money on alcohol and a really big rise in wellness activities. And I think the reason that Gen Z are kind of boosting this is because during COVID, Gen Z were the ones that were taking college remotely, their first job was remote as well, and they're seeking that connection from people. So they want to start the run clubs, they want to go to the bougie gyms. And it is really, really positive to see that. One of the ladies who was interviewed during the report said that she actually has found her fiance through a run club. And, you know, these initiatives are now becoming, they're replacing what the pub has been. And I think for some generations, they kind of don't want to see that pub culture go. But it is a really positive initiative that we're seeing.
12: Yeah, 100%. I was hosting a panel over last weekend and there was a pharmacist on the panel. We were talking about men's health, who has three teenage sons, and I was asking her about this change. And she was saying her 17-year-old son, he doesn't drink and he's very conscious of his macros and his appearance. And I suppose it can be a fine line between this being a positive health situation as opposed to drinking cans in a field. But then also there is a danger that we can become a bit too obsessed with, you know, our calories and our macros and how our body looks. And, you know, I suppose that's a dangerous part of social media.
11: Absolutely. And another thing that came from the report was that Gen Z are very aesthetically motivated. So they want to kind of post that what I eat in a day, or they're motivated by that. And they're motivated by the things that they see on social media as well. So it is very important to find that human connection, go to the run club, have fun. Having fun is such an important part of well-being. And I think we forget that sometimes, and it really is so, so important.
12: Yeah, I do love to see that. So many of the run clubs, and I know you girls have had a few events like it, where it ends with coffee and a pastry, you know, and that part is just as important as the getting the 5K in or doing the yoga or strength class. And you do see that and feel that. Even the big explosion we've had in Hyrox and Troika and all that, you know, people heading off to Malaga together. It's not just about getting the PB. It's about having that experience as a group and having that community. And while we are working out, Niamh, how much should we be sweating?
13: Well, let's not get alarmed if we're sweating more in the warmer months. When we sweat, it's not actually a sign of how hard our body is working. Sweating is actually the body's cooling mechanism. So when we're starting to sweat, it's actually our body recognizing, okay, we're overheating, our core temperature is starting to rise, let's take it down a bit. So it doesn't necessarily kind of go on par with how hard you're working or how many calories you're burning. Everybody's different. Everybody's going to sweat different. We have like elite athletes that are going to sweat from the moment they might step out onto a running track or a Hyrox track because their body's so, so used to it. And then we have people that might be more into like their Pilates or Reformer who aren't going to sweat as much because our heart rate's not getting as high. So our body's going to react with the type of exercise and the type of sport that we're actually doing. So how much should we sweat? So different for every person out there. What we do need to recognize is that when we sweat, our body's losing fluid and it's losing electrolytes, so we need to replace that. So when you've done a big workout, and especially if it's in the heat, you need to make sure that we're fueling up on that water and that hydration before it, during it, and definitely, definitely after it. So you want to prevent that kind of dehydration. We want to prevent that onset muscle soreness or anything like that. So I guess your sweating is down to how much your body needs to cool down in that moment.
12: Oh, I'm really glad to hear that, because you know the way you see some things, you either read them online or you see them on TV and it'll just stay with you. I remember seeing Oprah Winfrey walking on a treadmill with her trainer and she was like, I just don't sweat. And it just is another indication of the slow metabolism I have. And I was like, oh my God, that's me. That's me too. And I've held that until now. You have healed me, Niamh.
13: I'm glad.
12: With this proper information. And I'd nearly look at some of the people that would work out in my gym classes. And, you know, especially men seem to sweat a lot more than women. Yeah. It's kind of dripping off their nose. And I'm nearly jealous of the toxin shedding of them. But no, it's very normal and natural and different for every single person.
13: Very normal.
12: Ladies, where can people find out more about you and any events you might have coming up?
11: Yes, you can follow our Instagram page, daily_wellbeing. And me and Niamh are so excited. It's the summer. We've loads of events planned. So come along to any of them if you're in the area.
12: Well, Emer and Niamh Daly, thank you so much for coming on. Coming up after the break, Migraine Awareness Month is all through June. I'll be meeting one woman who has lived with chronic migraine for 30 years.
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14: 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And as driverless taxis hit the roads abroad, how close is Ireland to an autonomous future?
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12: June is International Migraine and Headache Awareness Month. Migraine is a complex neurological condition which is classified by the WHO as the 7th most disabling disease in the world and the most common neurological condition, affecting about 12 to 15% of people. Migraine affects roughly 1 in 7 people here in Ireland and is 3 times more common in women than men, largely because of the way estrogen rises and falls across the menstrual cycle in pregnancy and through perimenopause. Catherine Hearns has lived with chronic migraine for over 30 years and she joins me on the line now. Catherine, you're very welcome.
20: Hiya, Claire. Thanks so much for having me on.
12: And Catherine, some of the facts and stats that I read out in that introduction, do you think people underestimate how disabling a migraine can be and what a debilitating condition it is?
20: Absolutely. Worldwide, you're looking at 1 billion people. It is certainly more than a headache. And that's something that I've lived with for the last 28 years. And many people I have come across in, you know, during that time as well. It's a very frustrating condition because there is a lack of education, not only in life itself with people that that you meet on a day-to-day basis, but also in the workforce. It really is misunderstood. I spent 30 years in middle management and I hid my migraine because I used to take days off. I used to take holidays in order to hide the fact that I had this disability. And it is a disability, which in Ireland, it's not deemed to be a disability, but in America it is. So yeah, absolutely. It's very misunderstood.
12: And Catherine, take us back then to when migraines first started for you.
20: I didn't have a headache until the age of 24. And that was 2 weeks after I gave birth to my second son, and he is now 28. So over the duration of 6 years, my migraine shifted quite a bit from classic migraine to what I was eventually diagnosed 6 years later with. It can be a very lonely place, and those 6 years were very frustrating, not only on me, but for my husband and trying to take care of two young boys as well. I eventually got diagnosed with a rare subtype called sporadic hemiplegic migraine, which is a bit of a mouthful, but basically to describe it is that it mimics a stroke. So on very severe episodes, I would lose full power on my left side. I would have the full facial droop. I would lose my speech, my swallow. I would have all the other issues and symptoms that come along with migraine, such as nausea, light and sound sensitivity. It's an extremely debilitating condition. Not just my one. I mean, when I'd be chatting to other migraine sufferers and I mention my one and they're like, oh God, mine isn't like that. You know, I'm not as bad as you. But we are. We are all the very same. And it comes with respecting the not just the word migraine, but each and every individual that has it. We are all individually different. We all suffer differently, but generally, at the end of the day, migraine is migraine. So that was how I started.
12: And when an episode hits like that, Catherine, what do you have to do?
20: I physically can't walk, so I would have to be linked to basically to my bed. And I'm like, as my husband would say, oh, she's down now for a few days. Which basically means that I'm completely incapable of, you know, even trying to get to the bathroom on my own. It really is somewhat of a mystery. This particular one, I don't know why they call it migraine, to be honest. I have had it, as I've mentioned, for 28 years, to the point where my full left side is completely weakened. And I suppose there's an element of disability there. I don't like really using that word. But I recently actually got diagnosed with low-grade scoliosis on my lower right back because of my gait issues and because my right side, you know, when you're walking or whatever, when you're living your life, it was compensating for my left side. So it has done untold damage to me physically, and not just to me, to my family.
12: So when that happens, I mean, I'm sure there'll be people again underestimating the situation and think, oh, lovely, you know, 4 days in bed where you can't do anything, you know, sounds like it could be a positive thing for us every now and then. But this is obviously really impacting on your quality of life, your ability to work, to, you know, mind your family, to have social occasions, you know, and you can't decide when it hits and when it doesn't. I'm sure there's been plenty of things that you've had to step away from and miss that you wouldn't have chosen to.
20: I suppose to go back to your first part of the question, it certainly isn't a fun time. I can guarantee you that. You know, like I was saying, my speech, my swallow, I'm unable to eat for the few days. Sometimes my husband has literally had to lift my head to give me drinks of water. You're being linked to the bathroom. You know, there's a loss of dignity there. My three adult children have grown up to a point where I had a discussion last week in a migraine conversation with a big company that I work with. And basically, you know, what I realized is, like, my children have grown up with a trauma of seeing their mother with this condition over 28 years. You know, so they have often seen it start before. Like they would say to me, "Ma'am, you need to, you're getting a migraine," before I would even know it. So there's so many other people impacted, not just me. I've had to leave a family wedding. We struggle to make plans because, you know, there's the worry of me getting an episode. Flights are a disaster for me because I can be guaranteed by the time the plane starts to land that I'm starting to have a migraine. So the only thing is, I suppose, is preparation, is knowing you have to understand your body and really, you know, work on knowing what you can and can't do and the limitations of what you can and can't do. You know, stress has been a huge driver for my particular migraine. Overdoing it. And when I say overdoing it, I would be somebody that would, you know, I would like to, I've worked in retail, obviously, on the floor for 30 years. So I was on my feet 8, 9, 10 hours a day sometimes. So now those days are gone that I simply cannot do that. So it's very life limiting, and not just for me, but for my loved ones and for people as well around me.
12: It's so tough, Catherine, and I'm so sorry it's been your experience, and especially for such a long time. What sort of treatment have you received?
20: Well, I suppose the biggest hurdle, Claire, I had to come over, or I had to deal with first, was actually getting a diagnosis. My particular one, 0.001% of the population have it.
16: So I've gone through, I suppose, every medication out there. You know, I did. There was one particular medication that did give me an element of life back for about 7 or 8 years. But, you know, unfortunately, when your brain is a migraineous brain, you'll get breaks from it every so often. But as life would have it, you know, it's very difficult. I found the gentleman I'm with now, and his name is Martin Rutledge, and he is in the Hermitage. So I work very closely with Martin and have done since I've been going to him over 10 years now.
12: You know, I hope you find whatever it is that you can close this chapter, or, you know, that it wouldn't impact on your quality of life as much going forward. And it does sound like you're on a good path to that now. And the more we talk about it, the less it'll be underestimated and the more research can be put in this direction, particularly around women and female health and the connection to our hormones. If people want to find out more information, they can go to migraine.ie. But Catherine Hearns, thank you so much for coming on, and I truly do wish you all the very best.
10: Coming up after the break, some of the incredible health and wellness stories and people I met at Bord Bia Bloom last weekend.
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12: You're welcome back to Alive and Kicking. Now, I was at Borbia Bloom in the Phoenix Park in Dublin last weekend. I'm sure many of you were there too. I hadn't been for years because we're usually away for the bank holiday weekend in June, but Mars Pharmacy hosted the first ever wellness village at the festival, and I was there to give a talk, lead some breathwork and host some panel talks on everything from gut health to men's health, hormonal health and skin and hair health, and I absolutely loved it. I also got to visit some of the amazing show gardens, and here's how I got on.
4: Robert Moore is my name. I design a garden for the Marie Keating Foundation called Empowering at Every Step for Bloom 26.
12: Lovely. And did the idea for what you ended up designing come immediately, or how did the whole process work?
4: I guess they would have a brief in what they were trying to deliver. They've been in Bloom for 10 years, so I thought it might be nice to kind of sum up maybe 10 years of their time in here and use some of the stuff. I did a garden for them in 23 called Catching Cancer Early, and they've had subsequent campaigns, so we tried to kind of stitch in all of those things within the design, but also they had, I mean, I guess their primary role is in support, so we wanted to do something that was, and in within Ireland there's the five dominant cancers account for 80% of cancers in Ireland, so that's breast, lung, skin, bowel, prostate.
12: Good for you. So we're going to go in and take a look around the garden. So you wanted to bring people on a bit of a journey.
4: Yeah, so it's within the landscape. Let's call it the cancer landscape in Ireland, is that you'll see within the garden, you see all these kind of dark, moody tones, which are the charred wood, the Corten steel. There's a dark wooden deck in there. So there's a lot of elements within the garden that are very dark and moody. But the garden is ultimately not meant to be maudlin or moody. It's meant to be uplifting and optimistic. That's just meant to represent how far cancer reaches into our society. I mean, the numbers, the statistics are stark and kind of rather frightening, in that when I looked into it, we all have a 50% chance of catching cancer. I would have thought it was kind of 1 in 5, but it's actually 1 in 2. So we wanted to kind of narrate that and show that, you know, these five main cancers, what support services out there, what they can do to kind of help themselves. Even a kind of a positive living can create a positive outcome. So we're trying to get people to kind of change their lifestyles a bit, get out, live healthier lives. But also to kind of show that if you look at the start of the garden, there's a single footprint embedded. And that has to do with, that's a diagnosis. So that's, even in a communal space, like if you're with your family or with anyone, one thing from talking to the cancer groups, and that's how we developed this. Like the original design, you know, over a course of a week or two, we kind of created this, the overall look. But it was actually in dealing with focus groups and the cancer patients that we developed all the little ideas within the garden. So there's a lot of small things within the garden with really powerful messages. And they were all born out of this kind of, call it a collaboration with cancer survivors. So the initial diagnosis is ultimately a very lonely place, because it's all happening in your head, you know. And they're trying to rationalize it if you can, like with something as definitive as a cancer diagnosis. So that's why it's just one single footstep. And as you go through the garden, you see the points at which there's two footsteps, which is kind of someone who's engaged with with support services. There's mental, there's physical, there's emotional support. And then at the end of the journey, there's actually two sets of footsteps, because one thing that was struck me is, and from talking to all the survivors, is that they always find friends along the journey. Now, unfortunately, they lose friends along the journey too, but those friendships never end.
12: Okay, so Robert, you're going to take us in and show us some of the garden. What have some of the people been saying to you about seeing the garden?
4: I guess there's a lot of messages, though. There's a lot of things within the garden that have been personalised through meetings with focus groups. So people don't get it immediately, but when you kind of explain what the purpose of each thing is, they're small little things with massively powerful reach in terms of, like, they're emotive. It's like a cancer journey is not, it's not an easy thing, from diagnosis through to like a cancer-free lifestyle, which is what they're all hoping for. It can be a very emotive, it can be a very turbulent, it can be a very, you know, it really is a roller coaster. So it's trying to just do that in a way that ultimately the garden, actually, when you walk through it, you just get a sense of hope and optimism.
12: So is it really nice after all the planning to see people in it and it to be happening?
4: I think it's really important. Like, I wanted to have this as an open garden, because with some gardens, they're all beautiful in here, but one of the things is you kind of feel like you're in a, sometimes you feel like you're in a museum looking at a two-dimensional piece. When you can get into a garden, you can actually get it, dig into the story of it. And with this particular story, you can see with all the, you see the walking, what I was saying earlier about the walking sculpture of all the shoes. So these are the different survival groups. I mean, the reality is that not all of these shoes are from survivors. There are one or two that are no longer with us, so it is quite a visceral thing when you look at it in that way. But at the same time, it's still very optimistic. I mean, overall, like, even the nets here at the end, these are suspended tree nets. And they're kind of a moment of it's a little bit of a refuge. It's a bit of frivolity. It's just about getting away from, you know, maybe the day-to-day stuff, feeling terrible on a day, and just relaxing, just, you know, just not getting drawn into the darkness, maybe, and then just allowing yourself just to be present.
12: I've watched James Kavanagh in his tree net. I've been quite jealous of it.
4: Okay.
12: It is a beautiful thing to have in a garden, and whether you're on a cancer journey or not, but I'd say especially on a cancer journey, there are moments of contemplation. There are dark thoughts. There are learnings. You know, there must be times where you need to just sit and process.
4: I think people on that sort of journey, they really, it should allow us to kind of go, do you know what? The fragility and the beauty of life, we really should live in the moment. Not as if someone was diagnosed with cancer, but with the sort of, with the foresight they have into that. Like, the Survive and Thrive group and the Positive Living group, there's a lot of the survivors within that group, they're stage 4 cancer. And they had said to me that to understand and to know what it's like, just every day is a blessing. Like, there was a lovely lady on you. She painted a watercolor of the garden, which we used in one of the early renderings. And she was saying that she was diagnosed in 2017 and told she'd have 2 years. And she says it's 2026. She says, I've had 9 years. And she said, it's just every day is a gift. And I think if we could kind of just harness just a tiny bit of that.
12: Well, you've made me do it right now, because I'm very grateful to be standing here in your garden chatting to you at Bloom. Robert, thank you so much.
4: Thank you for coming.
12: And Robert and the Marie Keating Garden were awarded gold at the festival, and very well deserved too. Another winner was the Mental Health Commission's Future in Mind Garden, designed by Joe Eustace, and I went to meet him and take in the garden.
6: I'm Joe Eustace, and I'm the designer of the Future in Mind Garden at Bloom 2026.
12: So that was a hefty project to take on. There was a big responsibility. Did you feel the weight of it?
6: I suppose absolutely, yeah. Like, it's a very poignant subject. I mean, the deinstitutionalisation of mental health, it's I suppose there's a lot of people out there that fell victim to that kind of old flawed system, so you feel that little bit of weight and that, I suppose, responsibility to do right by those people and ensure that they're represented in the space. So I think that we've achieved that, and the public seem to agree, which is that's my job done, which is nice, you know.
12: And aside from representing that, to be out in nature, to be gardening, to be connecting back with the earth, even your water feature, like, these are all ways that we can be mindful in the moment and mind our mental health.
6: Yeah, I mean, like, today, with the way that life is, it's so quick, and a garden, it just gives you that arena where you can really just do the thing that you're, I suppose, that's in front of you. You know, whereas when you're driving or if you're you're always thinking about the next thing that you have to do. Whereas in a garden, your mind is just purely in that space, and it really just allows you to, I suppose, to calm down and to be mindful, and it affords you that space, which is just putting the pieces together as you find it and trying to do what you can with what you have.
12: Yeah, I love that. Well, there's real beauty there and all around. Joe, thank you so much.
6: Thanks very much, Claire.
7: My name is Declan Watson. I'm an executive director at Myeloma Ireland, and I'm part of the inspiration behind putting this garden together to tell the story of the patient journey for myeloma patients.
12: So what is myeloma, Declan?
7: Myeloma is basically a cancer of the blood plasma cells that predominantly live in the bone marrow, where the body produces excessive amount of junk paraproteins that interfere with how much white blood cells and red blood cells you can have. So it crowds out the good stuff, and that tends to lead to common illnesses, to frequently getting sick. It attacks the bones, it attacks the kidneys. And the problem with myeloma mainly is it is such a stealth cancer that how it masks itself in other ailments tends to delay diagnosis for patients, and obviously the longer it takes to diagnose, the less options patients have in terms of treatment, which is not a good thing.
12: Did you say to me you have myeloma yourself?
7: I do. I started off with a long runway. I was on getting treatment for something else, and my blood protein spiked, and I had the precursor called MGUS, which is monoclonal gammopathy of unknown significance, which sounds incredibly innocuous, right? But 10% of those patients progressed to smoldering myeloma, and that sort of, like, now think of it as, yeah, there's smoke, there's no fire yet, but there's smoke. 10% of those patients progress to full-blown myeloma. Now, all along, I thought those odds were pretty darn good. But unfortunately, I progressed reasonably rapidly. But I had time to educate myself and prepare myself for what was going to come. And one of the most helpful things that I researched and the messages I got was, educated myeloma patients live longer. Now think about that. The more you know about the illness, the more informed conversations you can have with your healthcare professionals and figure out what's right for you in terms of treatment. So I'm a huge believer in that. So we've just launched a new website, myeloma.ie, that has a ton of information that really focuses on meeting the patient and their carers where they are, and focuses also on their well-being, because it's not just about understanding the disease, it's how do I take care of myself so I can live my best life and manage through this disease.
12: And something you really wanted to get across with this garden, this beautiful garden that we're sitting in here now, was that any sort of illness or condition doesn't just impact the person going through it, but there's a network of people, their support system around them, in particular their direct carers.
7: Very much so. And, you know, it's staggering as to how many carers have gone through the garden and have connected with the messaging, because they see the recognition in terms of what they do, and they also see it in the patient that they tend to be caring for. Family members are impacted by this as well, and because they have to give up some of their time in order to support a loved one. And that is difficult, especially when you're trying to support somebody that you love and care about, and you struggle to see them suffer and go through difficult treatment, and you know that there's no cure. The best thing is you can hope for is that you go into remission, and that remission is as long as possible. Unfortunately, myeloma comes back. There is no complete cure for myeloma as of yet, but it is very treatable if caught early, and people can live fairly long, productive lives and, you know, enjoy life and live their life.
12: Now, so I'm here in the very glamorous surrounds of the Simproof storeroom with the woman of the hour, head of Myers Pharmacy in the first ever wellness village at Bordby Abloon, Una O'Hagan. What a few days it's been.
9: It's been incredible. Honestly, Claire, it's been phenomenal. We didn't know what to expect. expect, because this is our first year, obviously, and it's the first year actually for Board Be a Bloom to do something like this as well. So we're absolutely honoured to partner with them and to bring this to life. You know, we had an idea of, we didn't want just like a stand or a few stands. We really wanted, if we were going to do this, to really educate anybody who was coming to Board Be a Bloom to actually around their health and well-being. As you know, we have this concept called Pharmacy 360 in our business, and even though we're dispensing medicines all of the time, actually we can see whenever people have an integrative approach to their health and a proactive approach, our customers get so much better health outcomes. So Pharmacy 360 really focuses on five pillars of health: their nutrition, their movement, their sleep, their stress management, and the connections that they have, connections to themselves, connections to their family and friends, and connections to the environment. So it was very aligned to really what Board Be a Bloom is all about as well. And so that's why we really were keen to partner with them. And for us, it's all about really educating people around those aspects of health. So we've been it's been brilliant just to bring so many experts really over the 5 days here to share their knowledge with people through our educational talks or doing the health screenings as well, so people can have a better understanding what's driving their health, maybe get some health screening done, know their numbers, and then what I always find is people then are educated, they know what is going on in their own body, Claire, why they might be getting the niggles that they're getting, and they are well equipped then to make the right, I suppose, much more informed decisions about their health. And that's what this has been all about.
12: And something I really loved to hear was that when Board Be a Bloom were planning,

0: people, but now there's a real link between food and wellness, because we now know our food that we eat is our medicine, you know. And it was a great quote by Steve Jobs saying, let food be your medicine, otherwise someday medicine will become your food. And it is so, so true. Our nutrition is so important, and we've gone through so many different diets, as you know, Claire. There's so many diets out there, but actually our nutrition is about nourishing our body. It's about putting things in, and I know that you're always saying that as well. It's about looking after our gut health. Once we do that, it helps to reduce inflammation in our body. It helps to protect us against chronic diseases. So I think people have a huge appetite for this in Ireland. They want to know what's going on in their body, and they want to know what they can do about it. But not just when they have a chronic illness, Claire. It's actually, how can I prevent getting something? Because they might have a family history of heart disease or Alzheimer's or something like that, and they want to make sure that that's not their destiny as well.
1: I really did enjoy it. The people I met, being surrounded by nature, the trees, the walled garden, the stunning show gardens, and an array of food choices, browsing, and people watching. I do hope to return to the Wellness Village next year, and thanks to Mars and to Board Bia Bloom for taking such good care of me all weekend. Right, that's it for Alive and Kicking for this week. Thanks to all of my guests, to my producer, Aoife Breen, to Hugo Da Silva Scott, who was on sound, and to Rory Galvin, who was on podcasts. But thanks as ever to you for listening. I'll see you next week.
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1: Well, hello and welcome to Taking Stock. I'm Susan Hayes-Culleton and this is the show that looks at business and economics from a wider perspective. Coming up on today's show, what if remote working, not AI, is to blame for what's now being called career ladder erosion? How close are we really to a future where cars drive themselves? And what are the opportunities for Ireland and the risks? Plus, three of the most valuable private companies in the world could soon make their stock market debut. But can the market absorb companies of that scale? You can email the show, takingstock@newstalk.com, or you can message me on socials at Susan Hayes Culleton. Now, I want to start off by explaining to you what valuation metrics are, as all week we've been seeing that markets have been hitting higher highs, and with all the talk about the upcoming IPOs that I mentioned, valuation metrics are often used as a lens to make sense of it. So first of all, a valuation metric is simply a number that measures how valuable a company is. And a lot of the time we use relative valuation metrics. And that basically means that rather than try to work out how much a company's stock is worth, we compare one number to another, and we do that for lots of companies, so then we can pick out who is most under or overvalued. So, as an example, the PE ratio is the price to earnings ratio. That's a valuation metric. And it's a simple price versus profit check. So it just shows how much investors are willing to pay for every euro of the company's annual profit. And of course, it would be per dollar if it was in the States, or per pound if it was in the UK, etc. So the higher the PE, the more people are willing to pay for a company's profits. But of course, then the higher the risk is that the stock could be overvalued. But for an IPO, for an initial public offering, people compare the PE to similar public companies to factor in how fast the company is growing its profits. But if profits are low or jumpy or negative because the company is in a loss, then the PE isn't very helpful at all. So IPO pricing often focuses more on the PS ratio, or the price to sales ratio, and how the company plans to turn sales into profit. Now, I'm going to be delving further into this today, but I think you're going to be hearing a lot around valuation metrics in the week and weeks ahead as we see the SpaceX IPO come to life. So watch this space. Now, if you were a recent graduate looking to take that first step on the career ladder, what or who might be the thing that would put that career choice on hold? In the tech sector, many of us think AI will do the tasks associated with entry-level employees. And while this might be true in some jobs, it's not the full picture. Now, I came across a paper from the London School of Economics published last week, and that concludes that it's remote working rather than AI might be the culprit. The question is, how true is that in our own labour market? I'm joined now by Larissa Feeney, who is CEO of Kinnor Finance and Business Services. And most recently, she's also the Image CEO of the Year. Larissa, you've made the very clear decision to have a remote native or remote first company. What led you to make that decision, first of all?
2: Yes, we made a decision to remain remote first, or intentionally remote. And we made that decision not long after the pandemic. You might remember there was a very robust discussion about returning to the office and whether companies should return to the office. And at that time, I decided we were going to remain remote first.
1: And was it because what was going on as the business restructured during COVID that it really worked? Or was it due to where you wanted to hire from? Was it in response to what staff wanted? I get the timing of it, Larissa, for sure. But what led to the decision being embedded into the company long after COVID was in Ireland?
2: So we were remote before COVID, but we weren't 100% fully remote. I hired my first remote team member about 9 years ago. Remote was very much part of our culture anyway. But what I found, Susan, was after the pandemic, that discussion created a lot of indecision within the company and a lot of uncertainty within the company around our future direction. How would we grow? And would we grow in one location or in multiple locations? Would it be like a hub model? And I felt that we were very effective remotely and we were very productive remotely, and the company had grown strongly up until that point. And I felt if we picked remote, And it could have been pick a remote or pick in person, because there's consequences of both. And there's consequences of hybrid too, of course. But I felt that remote was right for us. It gave us access to the right talent nationwide. And that suited us, and we needed access to that talent. And we were serving clients nationwide as well, Susan. So that was a huge part of my decision. And that's why we chose remote.
1: Okay, well, if we follow on from that, then the paper that I referenced there in my introduction, it's called The Broken Ladder, AI, Remote Work and Early Career Hiring. And there's a quote in there that I'd just like your reaction to. It says, work from home has been shown to raise the cost of supervising and monitoring workers and can slow on-the-job learning. What's been your experience?
2: I've always experienced, I've always had a very positive experience of training remotely, both from the trainee side and the trainer side. What I've said publicly in the past and internally is that if we do see challenges, it's usually the trainer have to be equipped to train. The trainee is usually very open to training remotely, but if there's problems, it's generally on the trainer side. However, what I would say is that we have certainly reduced the number of trainees that we bring on board every year. And this year is the first year that we're actually not hiring any trainees, any trainee accountants, which is the first year ever in the history of the company.
1: Why is that, Lisa?
2: It's because, Susan, what I have learned about remote working in general, everything that we do within the company has to be intentional. And in the past, we might have had a policy around hiring a certain number of trainee accountants on an annual basis to make sure we had a pipeline for future skilled, qualified professionals. But whenever we sat down and looked at it and looked at the numbers, and yes, there's a role of AI, and yes, there's a role of remote working, we don't have to hire a certain amount on an annual basis. We do need to hire, but not X amount and not every year.
1: So if you don't hire people at an early stage, and as you say, that's the choice that you made this year, but how, and I'm taking your own word here, how can you intentionally then cultivate that early mid-management talent pipeline? Is it looking at this from maybe a 3-year point of view, or is it thinking about, well, we're not quite sure what the skills of tomorrow will need? How are you intending to be intentional when the time comes?
2: We have the benefit, I suppose, of, because if we're talking about trainee accountants, in my world, it generally is trainee accountants, we have a 3-year timeline. So we have, the young professionals come into us usually as graduates, sometimes as school leavers, and will train with us for 3 years and then qualify, all going well for them. So we have 3 years that we can plan, so we can look 3 years ahead. So we just have to make sure that we have enough talent in the pipeline to fill that qualified level, that newly qualified level in 3 years' time. So that, in our case this year, means that we don't have to hire because we have enough in the pipeline already. But that's not going to be the case every year.
1: You mentioned there that you take on school leavers. Is that in the context then of an apprenticeship so that they would go on to be accountants? Is that the way it works?
2: Yeah.
1: Or would it be for non-technical roles?
2: Both actually. If we're talking about technical roles, you're talking about an accounting technician path. So that would be a pathway where the student would be working sometimes 4 days a week and then in college on the fifth day, or working full-time and in college in the evening time. But then for non-technical roles, like client service roles, for example, operations roles, they're also open to school leavers.
1: Because I don't know if I was interviewing somebody from one of the big four today, Larissa, and I don't know because I don't know, that they would be also having a policy around school leavers. Is that a way you have differentiated yourself in the market, or how has that come about?
2: That actually wasn't an intentional decision. And I suppose, Susan, what the attitude I take is that I have to be open to every pathway. And that is one of a few pathways that's open to us in terms of developing future talent. And the challenge for us as a remote team is that if school leavers are obviously not as experienced or developed as graduates are. So it's just the added complexity of ensuring that they're working well remotely that does make it more difficult for us in that area.
1: And that does bring us back then to the point that I had raised a couple of minutes ago around work from home showing to raise that cost. But again, if you're intentional, and as you say, the trainer needs to be equipped to do it. There's a second quote that I'd like to take out of the paper and put to you, and that is this. Is generative AI replacing junior workers? A growing literature answers yes, citing large declines in early stage hiring concentrated in Gen AI exposed occupations. The paper argues, however, this verdict is premature because Gen AI exposure is strongly correlated with another post-pandemic shock, namely working from home. In other words, it makes the point that we conflate the reason that fewer people are taken on is because we think it is down to AI, but it's actually because they're simply harder to manage in a work from home scenario, and therefore we are taking on fewer people for that reason. What do you think?
2: I think it's a balance of the two. I think that what I have seen in this sector is a gradual increase in automation of manual tasks over time, which means that there's less of that work for the junior or for the trainee. So that element, you know, and you can call that AI, and some of it is and some of it is not, that has led to a reduction in the need for those graduate entrants in this particular sector. And for us, add to that the complexity of remote training or the risks around remote training and how careful we have to be with that means that we're a bit more careful when we hire. However, I would add something else to it, Susan. And that is in this particular sector, so I'm talking about my own, which is accounting. The same probably applies to professional services in general. If I can look to the US, there's loads of data on the US in this. The average qualified accountant in the US is almost 6 years of age. Most accountants are past retirement age, and entrants to the sector are declining year on year. In 2025, entrants declined by almost 17%. So you have less of a talent pool, and then you add to that the impact of AI and the impact of remote working. And you can see, first of all, how difficult it is for firms to find the right talent, and then are they balancing that out with increasing investment in technology so that they can increase capabilities around AI. And obviously remote working plays a part of that.
1: Ah, so you're actually dealing with an external factor as well, which is that fewer people are going into the profession in the first place.
2: Yes.
1: Okay.
2: Yes, I think so. Yeah. That's what the data would suggest.
1: Is there also a question around the skill set of an accountant whereby they are very transferable skills? And now, I saw last year in 2025 was the first time that the Big Four sought out more AI experts than auditors in terms of their recruitment. Now, obviously, that is who they were recruiting last year is distinct to the composition of the workforce that's there. But is it now the case that the skills that are needed in order to be a successful, I'm going to say accountant, but I feel that that's not even the correct term, because in some cases they also need to be salespeople. In some cases they need to be AI literate, etc. Is it that the skills in demand today are also now in demand by plenty of other sectors too? And therefore there is, while there might be more fewer people going into the profession, more people are looking for the skills that they will get through their training.
2: Yes, exactly. That the skills that they will get, regardless of the degree that you've come from, Sue. So even if you take my own case with a degree in hospitality management and having become a qualified accountant, that has given that foundation gave me huge skills in an area like customer service, which has given me a firm advantage in the years since in growing the business. And that applies to graduates today. So yes, your degree could be in any area. What the professional qualification gives you is a level of understanding and knowledge of business and a huge amount of trust between the business and the professional. I think chartered accountants, qualified accountants are something like the second most trusted profession globally. So it gives you a huge amount of professional ability and professional awareness and commercial awareness that other professions don't have the benefit of.
1: We'll leave it there, Larissa. Really appreciate your time today. Larissa Feeney, CEO of Kinnor Finance and Business Services, and more recently, Image CEO of the Year. This is Susan Hayes Cullerton here on Taking Stock on News Talk. After the break, just how significant would SpaceX, Anthropic and OpenAI IPOs be relative to previous blockbuster listings?
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1: You're very welcome to News Talk's Taking Stock. I'm Susan Hayes Cullerton. Now, for this week's trivia, I have a tough one for you. Well, I have a tough one for you every week or so. I try to make them anyway. Where in the world, more specifically, where on Earth, might I find the longest mountain range, 37 critical minerals, and the world's largest living structure? Have a think, and I'll give you the answer at the end of the show. Now, three of the most valuable private companies in the world could soon make their stock market debut. SpaceX is reportedly preparing a massive IPO, which will soon be coming to the markets this week, while AI giants Anthropic and OpenAI are expected to follow. Now, together, they could add trillions of dollars to the value of public traded companies and potentially become some of the biggest listings in financial history. But the question really is, can the market absorb companies of that scale? And what happens if they're fast-tracked into major indices like the S&P 500 or the NASDAQ 100? And could passive investors find themselves buying these stocks really, whether they want to or not? So to discuss it all, I'm joined by Ronan Reid, Non-Executive Director of the Cantor Fitzgerald Ireland Group. Okay, Ronan, first off, the current record for capital raised by a debut listing is held by Saudi Aramco.
4: Yep.
1: In 2019, it garnered $29 billion, let's say $38 billion in today's money when it floated in Riyadh. Just how significant is SpaceX, Anthropic and OpenAI in comparison?
4: Well, both need to raise money. I mean, it's like science fiction reading SpaceX. I mean, what's the money going to be used for? It's going to be used to build the largest rocket ever seen, reusable rocket to launch. Building out Starlink, which is how phones, Starlink is a satellite network that's much closer to the Earth than the old positioning ones. And then obviously its foray into AI, further forays. It has X and it has Grok and a bunch of other companies and has talked about acquisitions in the space. So the raising, it's significant and they'll come into the index, probably ranking behind the top five when they eventually do. The top five being all tech companies in their own right, who are all customers of each other.
1: Okay, but let's go back, not just to understand the business, but the numbers behind the business, because the XAI division of SpaceX, we'll say what will become SpaceX, it made a loss of $6.4 billion in 2025, but the prospectus says it has a TAM, or a total addressable market, of $26.5 trillion, and there's a $2 trillion total addressable market for the Starlink internet service and space operation. So it's not making any profit. It is making money, and is the whole idea here that it sells the dream to investors that it could make loads and loads and loads and loads more?
4: It is. And the first two businesses, the one that launches satellites and the one that controls Starlink, the satellites, are highly... The current satellite business is very profitable, and I suspect the launch business will be very profitable. Governments haven't been effective, and what they're raising money in part is something that effectively brings down the cost of putting every kilogram from whatever it is, $3,000 to $1,000 to build one of the largest spaceships. So they're successful. The AI part is much harder to figure, and you wonder if they're rushing out to get out ahead of OpenAI and Anthropic, who both come to the market simultaneously as well, or are rumored to be coming to the market simultaneously. But it's losing, I mean, its losses are predominantly arising out of AI. It's estimated around $5 billion a year it's losing on AI.
1: And so Goldman Sachs, a piece of breaking news came out on Thursday afternoon, I believe, that Goldman Sachs, now it's the lead investment bank for the IPO, they believe that the SpaceX's AI revenue could serve 100 times by 2030. Does IPO also stand for it's probably overpriced?
4: I think it could be, certainly. And it was interesting, other parts of Goldman Sachs talked down the market because they saw the draw that this is going to have on liquidity. And as you mentioned earlier, passive funds could end up buying it because they are being fast-tracked into the index. You used to have to trade for a year or whatever it was for a period of time, and then you'd be allowed into the index. Now there's fast-tracking into the index. And a market has radically changed from times when you would invest to get a spread of securities, dividend income and other things, to essentially five stocks. I mean, it'll be lower capitalized than the other five stocks straight away, like everything from NVIDIA, which I think is about $6 billion all the way down to Amazon at number five. I think it's Amazon at number five, or Alphabet, which are about $2 billion. So people are estimating the market cap of it will be about $2 trillion.
1: Right, but there's a difference between market cap and free float.
4: Yeah.
1: And at the risk of getting technical here, can you differentiate the difference between
4: sure.
1: the two of them?
4: They're very simple. What's the overall value of the company, and then how many shares are in existence that you can trade? So its free float will be small, the amount it can trade that can be tradable, or the amount of shares released. And yet, its market cap is what contributes to the index. It gets adjusted, but it contributes to the index. So if it ranks in the top 10 stocks, passive funds will have to buy that amount of the index, and there's less supply, so it'll drive up the value. There are no sellers. The only sellers, I suspect, into the IPO will be those that invested in the last round, all the private equity players and all the others, all the other insiders who will sell to the public, and passive funds will chase it up. It's reckoned that they'll need to buy about 20 billion of stock.
1: But when you say the insiders, I mean, they were the people who took the most risk at the beginning too, I would argue.
4: Oh yeah, absolutely. I mean, they are, well, some of them aren't there at the beginning. People are always surprised. They think Starlink is a recent invention. I mean, Starlink's around since 2003, and they do control and have made serious inroads into the launching of satellites and the control of satellites. And that's where the profitability, it's a near monopoly position on the lower range of satellites that Musk and SpaceX have.
1: If I go 10 years earlier than your 2003 point, if we go back to 1993, Ronan, that was when the S&P 500 ETF, the SPY, as we now know it, came to be. And I remember, like, when I was training to be a CFA or a chartered financial analyst, the whole idea of passive investing or investing into an exchange-traded fund like the S&P 500 was diversification. If you invested into the S&P 500, 500 different stocks. But are we now at a risk of where there is so much concentration in one industry that a passive investor now has to make active decisions in order to get passive again?
4: Yeah, I think so. I think it's a fair comment. I think there were two trends. One was diversification. The other one was cost. People wanted to pay lower and lower management fees. So exchange-traded funds became the norm, and passive investing where investment managers didn't have to pay people to actively manage or trade. It just followed an index each day, as a result of which ETFs were able to charge management fees that were maybe one-tenth of what it was for fund managers to do, or more active fund managers. So people can end up, and it was the same last year, the Magnificent Seven, that really determined the performance of your funds. So there are some ETFs created that exclude some of these stocks, but again, they're not huge and the tax position isn't always great. But I think the answer is people will end up with an exposure one way or the other, yeah.
1: Okay, but if there is going to be ETFs or private investors or whatever, if the, as the three IPOs happen, and let's just take SpaceX in the first place, for those buyers to come to the table, do you think they will be selling other positions, or do you think this is capital that is going to be new to the market?
4: Well, they're selling shares. There's some existing, the insiders will provide some shares and the company will raise money. I think at the end of this, SpaceX will nearly have 100 billion. It's raising about 60 billion. That's fresh capital. That's new shares. And then insiders will make up a lot of the excess demand, I expect, on the other side, which is the likes of index funds. And they're not just ETFs. I mean, if you took, I think in Ireland, the largest asset manager is Irish Life, a large percentage of its funds will be passive funds. So it's generally, it has become the norm in markets as such. So I would imagine that insiders will provide that secondary liquidity and sell some of their shares. And new money's raised is around the level of around 60 billion is what's rumoured now.
1: But if I was to follow that thread then, if it's going to raise 60 billion, where is that 60 billion going to come from? Is it funds like, as you say, Irish Life or other passive funds? Are they going to have to trim their positions in other tech stocks then? Are you expecting share prices to fall of the Mag 7 as a result, including, ironically, Tesla?
4: Yeah, ironically, Tesla. But the amount of money raised, I mean, for context, the S&P index is 68 trillion in value. So it'll have some impact, but not a massive impact. I mean, the appreciation of stock markets over the last 10 or 15 years has been enormous. So that's 68 trillion. And I think the top four or five tech stocks account for about 25% of the indexes. So there'll be some impact in terms of liquidity and markets moving around, but I don't expect it to be excessive. The issue, I think, is a broader issue in AI, which is that a lot of the revenue numbers talked about, the annual recurring revenues and others, are all some of the tech companies trading between themselves. Somebody might buy equipment from NVIDIA, and NVIDIA might buy other services from the other tech companies. It's the nature of it. And there won't be like multiple winners. Eventually somebody wins out. So there's massive investment going into AI. Whether it all generates a return over time will be interesting to see.
1: Well, what do you think of so far? Because there was a big criticism, particularly last year, I would say, around is AI in a bubble? But yet, like, we're almost through earnings season now for Q2. The reality is an awful lot of these companies are delivering actual revenue, in contrast to back in 1999 and 2000, when companies were buying and selling things from each other, but no money was really transferring hands. So could we question that or challenge the assumption that was being made last year, then are we seeing returns?
4: Well, I think when you still look at it in terms of broader participation, there isn't a broader impact on the economy. If it was really impacting and there was broad usage of AI, we would have more, like, you know, job losses and other things, because that's what AI does. Like, you know, it effectively automates activities. There hasn't been the same extent of it, and I think people are still struggling to see how much real underlying demand. There's no doubt it is going to radically change the way economies work, the way businesses work. No doubt whatsoever. Whether it justifies the level of investment is, for me, a pretty big open question. And you have a lot of big companies now chasing it. And I think the example you gave at the start was interesting in Aramco. It was an oil company, the Saudi oil company. Who would have thought the Saudis had to raise money when the amount of oil they have? And now we have the tech companies. And the reason why they were loved and the Mag 7 worked is because they were so profitable and throwing off so much cash. And now they're investing, and they're investing beyond the cash they generate, and they're raising huge amounts of money. And when you look at, I think it's Anthropic, the two largest shareholders, some of the largest shareholders are definitely Google and definitely Microsoft, who are pumping money into it as well. So I don't believe the annual, when you look at the metrics, I saw a comment, someone saying, hey, they're only coming at software values. They're coming at massively inflated. Traditionally, software values at the extreme was 5x revenue. This is multiples and multiples of that. And eventually, markets always normalize. Like, you know, either share prices come down or earnings go up. Mm-hmm. That's the way it works. And I can't yet see the demand. And the flip side of that, that people haven't learned, is if they were all winners, then there'd be less people working. Then there's less revenue. Then there's less other side to it. So I think it's somewhere in between that is where it comes down. And there will be winners and losers. You could see that Jeff Bezos tried to challenge SpaceX on the launch. Didn't work. Like, you know, so things get burnt up quite quickly. So it'll be interesting to see how that plays out in terms of the absolute level of capital investment.
1: What do you think about the fact that the three companies we're talking about are going down the equity route, but several of the Mag 7 are going down the debt route? They're raising money from the bond market in order to fund their investment in the infrastructure. Is there anything you read into that?
4: Yeah, I think there is. I mean, we've already seen constraints. Private credit markets have tightened up. Interest rates are higher. I'm surprised, because this is high risk, as what you said earlier, and you raise equity for high risk, you don't raise debt. And interest rates are an awful lot higher. And on a bad day for Trump politics, you can have interest rates, five-year US Treasury yields have hit some of their highest that they've seen. Gold has been a high price. So that's a nervous time to raise money in debt markets. Very nervous when you don't have predictable cash flows at the end of the day.
1: Well, it's been intriguing to talk to you, Ronan, and it'll be very interesting to watch what happens Thursday and Friday and September and October, and it'll be when we get to the end of the year what the 2026 stories really will be. Thank you very much for joining me here in studio, Ronan Reid, Non-Executive Director of the Cantor Fitzgerald Ireland Group. This is Susan A's Cullerton here on Taking Stock on News Talk. And after the break, the government is developing a national strategy to prepare for autonomous vehicles on our roads. But what will that future look like? What are the risks? And what are the possible opportunities? Come back to us.
3: 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Conversation that counts.
1: This is Susan A's Cullerton here on Taking Stock on News Talk. Now, driverless taxis are already carrying paying passengers in cities like San Francisco, Phoenix, Arizona, and parts of China. Tesla is pushing ahead with its robo-taxi ambitions, and Waymo is expanding across the United States. And here in Ireland, the government is developing a national strategy to prepare for autonomous vehicles on our roads. But how close are we really to a future where cars can drive themselves? And what are the opportunities for Ireland, but also what are the risks? So to discuss this, I'm joined by Russell Vickers, co-founder and CEO of Future Mobility Campus Ireland. First off, Russell, can you tell us, how do you prepare a car to drive autonomously?
5: Essentially, you need to build a robot that does all the functions that a human does. So you essentially you need a lot of sensors to be able to replicate what we can see with our eyes. So you need those sensors to work in all types of weather conditions. So not just cameras, you need things like LiDAR and radar. And then once you get all of that sensor information all from all around the vehicle of what's happening, you need to then you have a big supercomputer or a brain that's essentially trying to work out what to do with that information, how to follow the road, how to avoid pedestrians, and you know how to follow the rules of the road essentially. And then from there, it should be able to drive itself.
1: And who decides when that is? Is there legislation and regulation around that? Or is it a company says, we now want to road test this in real market, real world environments, and then needs permission to do that? Like, who decides that?
5: Yeah, so the way is because, you know, this is obviously a new technology. So it mostly started in California and it rolled out on a kind of on a basis of it's up to the companies to prove that the vehicles are safe on the road. So, you know, initially they would have a trained safety driver behind the wheel that could take charge at any moment in time. And then as those vehicles then prove their capabilities over thousands and thousands of miles, then they allowed the safety driver to be fully removed from the vehicle so that, you know, there was essentially no one driving. And that's the way most countries are following, you know, that they're following that procedure. They want to do baby steps first. And then when they know that they can trust the companies and the technology, they'll look to roll that out on a larger basis.
1: So how far away do you think we are from having entirely driverless cars driving the roads of Ireland?
5: So the main thing for us at the moment, and this is what the Department of Transport is working on, is this strategy of connected autonomous vehicles. Because from a legislation point of view, you know, the laws in Ireland have been designed around a human behind the wheel. So only recently the legislation was changed to allow what we call level 2 or level 2 plus driving in Ireland, which is essentially, if you think about some of the features that are offered on vehicles such as a Tesla at the moment, which is their full self-drive supervised mode, which essentially means you can, in certain scenarios, you can take your feet off the pedals and your hand off the wheel, but you must be in control of being able to take over at any time. So that's now legal in Ireland, provided the vehicle meets the criteria of that in terms of certification. But what we don't have yet in Ireland is the ability for vehicles with no driver in the loop, like you see in Waymo, with the Waymo vehicles in San Francisco. That's not legal yet in Ireland.
1: And when do you think it will?
5: I hope that that's going to be in pretty soon, like in the next couple of years, let's say. And the reason, like, that's, you know, we have to do that is not just because maybe Ireland's a bit behind, but Europe as a whole is way behind on this. This is in China and in the US, in a lot of cities, this is a solved problem. You know, people have an app and they're already getting in these vehicles. So Europe is really trying to accelerate their push towards this to remain competitive. And Ireland will have to do its part to help, you know, to be in the race as well.
1: When we get down to the business model of robo-taxi, I would imagine because you don't have a human driver in a robo-taxi, then the journey cost would be cheaper, let's say, than an Uber or than a taxi fare, would it?
5: Yeah, that's what kind of led the likes of Uber to, you know, push aggressively into autonomous vehicles about 10 years ago. And that's what the Waymo business model. Waymo spent billions of dollars to make the vehicles, improve the technology. But once from an operating cost point of view, you know, the highest, except for the cost of the vehicle, the next highest cost is then having to pay the driver. So by them removing that cost, then they're able to, you know, justify it. And then, of course, the vehicle doesn't get tired. You know, it doesn't have a certain amount of hours that it can work. It can work 24 hours a day, 7 days a week. So that's the business model element of it. But then, of course, from a European point of view, how does that fit in with the regulatory environment that we have? And that's another problem thing we've got to think about.
1: You mentioned that we may have the legislation for level 4 in Ireland in the next couple of years. I want to jump well past that for a moment and see if this future that I'm about to paint is visible to you. In 2025, there was 2.5 million private cars that were licensed, and 617,814 of those were in Dublin, so around about 1 in 4-ish. Do you think if we had loads of robo-taxis, ubiquitous availability at a lower cost than a taxi, a human-driven taxi. Do you see dramatic car ownership dropping in, let's say, in Dublin for a start, or in any rural urban environment first, before we get to a carless future or a human-driven carless future?
5: In that scenario that you've described, it would be a no-brainer. It would be, you know, why would you buy a vehicle that, you know, sits on your driveway 23 hours a day and depreciates by thousands of euros per year? It just would be a no-brainer. You would just subscribe to a service. And it's going to be, you know, you've got to think about it from this point of view. Like, you know, my kids, for example, they might not want to take their driving test, or they might not need to do that because these services will be ubiquitous. Now, that's in, I could see that happening in somewhere like Dublin, but then, you know, in rural Ireland, for example, it's a trickier situation. The road network isn't as good, isn't as developed. And then can these vehicles cope with those conditions? So again, it mightn't be this panacea straight away, but for a lot of people, they will just simply subscribe to a service, and that will be it.
1: And then what happens next? Because if we think about that and the possible unintended consequence of that, like what about, say, the infrastructure of petrol stations or big car parks around shopping centres, or like we've built the country for fossil fuel powered cars and significant car ownership, between one and two people owning them per household. Do you see an awful lot of unravelling of that, or will we have to think about repurposing that infrastructure? What's happened in California, for example?
5: Yeah, in California, look, nothing to that extent has happened. But from a city planner point of view, you can really think about, well, I don't need parking spaces, so I can open those up more for cycleways. And, you know, the roads can be narrower just because of these vehicles are going to be there. But then you have another effect, and you do see this in California, where you have these robo-taxis kind of loitering around the place because they're just basically waiting to be called for business. So on the downtimes or on the lower demand times, then those vehicles have to, they either just keep driving around occupying street, you know, the creating traffic, or do they go to some sort of depot and they park there and then they wait to be called. So that's still getting worked out. And of course, then the other problem with them being truly autonomous is then there's a whole element around keeping those vehicles clean, all of those types of pieces. And how do the vehicle, you know, if someone got that vehicle on a Saturday night and maybe they weren't feeling too well, and then how do you maybe have to clean up that vehicle after they've been in that, and how does that, you know, for the next customer? So there's a whole element about that hasn't really, it's just starting to be tackled now.
1: I also think the role of the car could change as well. I mean, maybe I want a remote office and I can't, maybe a hotel foyer is too noisy or a thing like that. You could just, again, assuming that the cost of this would fall significantly enough. I think when I was preparing for today, it really got me thinking about all of the secondary and the third order effects of this. It really could change a lot of things that we take for granted, including, as you say, the ability to learn how to drive. Maybe we won't need that anymore because a piece of technology can do it for us. However, I'm sure there's people listening to me saying, Susan, hold your horses there now and come back to the present. Because I also have to ask, how safe are robo-taxis as we know them today, and particularly through the lens of, say, accidents?
5: Yeah, so that's the number one concern for people. It's the same way, you know, no one was comfortable with the idea of getting into, well, not many people are comfortable with the idea of getting to a fully automated airplane, for example. So safety is a big concern, but out of the, you know, nearly millions of miles that Waymo have driven at this point, there's been, like, statistically, it's way less accidents than would be when human drivers are involved. The problem with human drivers are, you know, we get distracted, we've got our phones, we're feeling tired, all of these problems, and they lead to a large majority of accidents on our road network. These vehicles they don't have that problem. Now, that's not to say that a vehicle can, you know, that a mistake can be made or it can misinterpret something. That has happened and it does happen. But statistically, it should reduce, you know, road fatalities in a big way. And even when there are accidents, there was a case in California, and actually one of the robo-taxis actually was going past a school area and a child was hit with that vehicle. The child, you know, kind of came out from a blind spot or whatever behind a van and then just ran in front of the vehicle, which can happen to anyone. But the vehicle actually reacted far faster than a human driver would. And actually in that case, the pedestrian was only hit at a few kilometers an hour. So a much lesser effect on the pedestrian than could have happened if there was a human in the loop.
1: I'm wondering as well, as we're talking here, if we extrapolate this beyond the person getting into a taxi, let's say, as you say, going home on a Saturday night or on the way into work or on the way to the airport, could this then change all sorts of paid driving? So whether that might be delivery, whether that might be public transport, could this change everything in terms of how people get from A to B, and goods and freight as well?
5: Yeah, wherever there's a shortage of drivers, that's where companies are focusing on a business model. And that's you know, it's not an Ireland only thing. This is across the globe in trucking and in different areas in public transport. There's just a shortage of people to be able to do those jobs. And that's where, you know, that's where those services are required. Now, I've started to think about this a little bit, because if you think about the effects of AI and how it possibly replaces, like, you know, software developers and all these kind of these jobs that we're kind of worried about, and it's more about the physical work that we think is going to be the role for humans, more like, you know, sort of hands-on labor. Maybe the humans are going to be wanting to be back in these vehicles rather than, because their jobs could have been displaced by, you know, the software developers are no longer required and things like that. It's very, you could take this in a lot of different ways, but essentially at the moment, you know, it is trying to address a problem where there's just a driver shortage generally, and that this is, you know, the business model makes sense.
1: You mentioned in the US and China, this is a problem solved. Well, particularly in the context of the areas that you were speaking about there, like Phoenix and San Francisco. What is it about the roads in those cities that makes it conducive for this type of technology? And maybe it is the environment around the legal and the regulatory side of things as well, but why is it there? And as you said earlier, Europe is lagging behind. Is it anything to do with our roads?
5: Our road network is pretty good from a European context. It started in California because that's where the people were, you know, that could understand these systems, let's say, and, you know, that's where the talent pool was. Then what also lent itself to that was, you know, the weather is a lot better, and the road network is kind of a grid network. So from trying to train a vehicle or train a robot to understand that system, it's an easier system than putting them, say, in center of Galway in a medieval city, and they're trying to work out all these road networks. But at this point, those vehicles could still are very capable of still traversing all of those cities. Now, weather is a problem, right? You know, like, if you consider the sensors are there to cover like extreme rain conditions, and they do a good job of that. But if you had it, like, for example, in New York, where the city could just get completely hit by a lot of snow, then the vehicles can struggle because they struggle to be able to detect the edges of the roads, other vehicles and things like that. So that's why you're not seeing it, you know, not rolling out so quickly in some of the other cities. But in places like China, though, for example, they're just plowing ahead. They just get this and they're just moving ahead. And now, as Europeans, we're left with the choice that we don't have any technology that's really been developed in Europe, or very little, let's say, in terms of the brains of these self-driving cars. So what we're going to have to rely on at the moment is either the US or the China. And that's actually potentially an opportunity, and potentially an opportunity for Ireland, that we could create that driving stack.
1: Well, Russell, we've gone around the world and we've gone forwards and backwards in time. Thank you very much for joining me here on Taking Stock. Russell Vickers, co-founder and CEO of Future Mobility Campus Ireland. Now, for the answer to this week's trivia. At the beginning of the show, I asked you, where might I find the longest mountain range on Earth, 37 critical minerals, and the world's largest living structure? And the answer is in the ocean. The Mid-Atlantic Ridge is the longest mountain range on Earth, which is 65,000 kilometres long. And the Great Barrier Reef is the world's largest living structure, both of which, of course, are in the ocean. I was emceeing a conference for World Ocean Week on Wednesday, and I have to say, it was a fascinating education. That's it for this week's Taking Stock with me, Susan Hayes Cullerton. I hope you enjoyed the show and possibly even learned something about economics and how it affects our world. I'll just remind you, this show is available as a podcast first on Friday mornings on the Go Loud app or wherever you go to get your podcasts. And please do pop the link into your WhatsApp groups as well. The producer of Taking Stock this week was Simon Keane with Tessa Njonku and Stephen Daunt on research with Hugo da Silva Scott on sound. The Pat Kenny Show is up next. Thanks so much for listening and enjoy the rest of your day.
3: 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Taking Stock with Susan Hayes Cullerton.
1: This week on Taking Stock, is remote working quietly holding back the next generation of talent more than AI ever could? We examine the impact on young professionals entering the workplace. Could the IPOs of OpenAI, Anthropic and SpaceX reshape global markets? And as driverless taxis hit the roads abroad, how close is Ireland to an autonomous future?
3: Taking Stock with Susan Hayes Cullerton.
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4: Well, we'll begin with a quick flick through the Sunday newspapers. Looking at the Sunday Independent, their front page, Ireland Thinks poll offers insight into public opinion of proposed Occupied Territories Bill, which will be debated in the Dáil on Wednesday, and more on the government's foreign policy stance. On page two of the Indo, Bailey gave DNA samples to Gardaí months before he died. That's according to his sister. We're told that golden retrievers are the nation's favourite breed of dog. That's according to registration data from the Irish Kennel Club. Page six, whistleblower at CHI over the care of the Harvey Morrison charade as she reveals her identity. Now, I'll just go to the Ireland Thinks poll. There's some interesting stuff in it at the moment. Looking at the leadership, or first of all, the political parties, if there was a general election held immediately, who would get your preference? 20% would go to Sinn Féin, 19% to Fine Gael up 2, Sinn Féin are down 2 to 20, Fianna Fáil are down 1 to 16, Social Democrats are plus 3 to 12%, Independents no change at 10%, Independent Ireland no change at 9%, the Labour Party are down 1 at 3%, the Green Party no change at 3%, and People Before Profit Solidarity no change at 2%. Looking at the analysis of Sinn Féin, who should be their next leader? Well, 38% think that Pearse Doherty should be, and he's well in the lead. 8% Owen O'Brien, 6% Michelle O'Neill, and so it goes. In your view, is Sinn Féin a left-wing party? A yes, say 46%, no, say 34%, and the rest are not sure. Would you vote for a left-wing alliance? Yes, say 28%, not sure, say 21%, but 51% say no, they would not vote for a left-wing alliance. And looking at foreign policy, the Occupied Territories Bill would ban trade in goods between Ireland and Israel's illegal settlements, but it would not include trade in services and, banking and so on. Which of the following best describes your view? 49% support the bill, but it should also include services. 16% support the bill as it stands. 20% I oppose the bill only because I'm worried about possible repercussions for Ireland. 8% I oppose the bill for another reason. And 7% I don't know. And in terms of the triple lock policy, should we keep it or should we change it? Yes, we should change it, say 43%. Almost the same, 44% say no, and 13% don't have a view one way or the other. Should Ireland stop alumina exports to Russia, even if it puts jobs at Ohenish at risk? 46% say stop them, and we'll be dealing with that story later on in the programme. 41% say no, don't stop them, protect the jobs. And a final one on this front, should Ireland take a tougher stand on countries accused of breaching international law, even if it costs jobs, trade or sporting success? And 39% say principles should come first, yes. 35% say it depends on the country or the issue. 25% say no, Ireland's interests should come first. And 2% don't have a view one way or the other. So that's all in the Indo. The Sunday Times, the front page, leaked audit of state liver transplant service finds evidence of unequal access, high complication rates and inadequate monitoring service. That's across the Times.
6: Another one, and something else we'll be talking about, the latest on the rift between the Rotunda and Health Minister Jennifer Carol McNeill as she faces a cabinet backlash over her handling of the matter. The government, we're told in the Sunday Times, is set to approve a visit from King Charles. Also, there's a report on an operation where US Special Forces seized an oil tanker which was linked to the Kinahan crime group. And we're also told that medical tourists are returning to Ireland with serious wound infections after cosmetic surgery. The Business Post talks about Guinness and how they're going to streamline operations. What that impact will be on James's Gate, we don't know. Inside, the 1 billion sporting empire backing Katie Taylor's final ring walk. IBEC calling for extra judges to tackle the backlog in legal reviews of vital infrastructure and housing projects. And they also tell us, and this is probably important, that Ireland gets the EU presidency at the most crucial time of budget negotiations. Looking at the Irish Mail on Sunday, Gard the abuser was protected by colleagues on the force. Another one about the Healy Rays. Healy Ray was given an ultimatum by Micheál Martin. There's a clash, of course, between the Taoiseach and the brothers and the rift in the house of Healy Ray. Hospital scorecard, University Hospital Limerick ranked worst model hospital despite staff increases of 42%. Then we're told that the HSE has launched 17 prosecutions over minors using tanning beds, with one in three tanning salons failing HSE inspections last year. And then a story from West Ham, believe it or not, the chairman, David Solomon, has stepped down from his position at the club following allegations about his private life. Not a huge amount in the papers generally about the World Cup, which starts on Thursday. Lots, I think, about the World Cup to come. But one story in the Mail, how FIFA and Trump made this a joyless World Cup. Also in the sporting pages of all the papers, we hear about Leinster making it to the URC final and Galway dashing Dublin's dreams as Galway take the Leinster Hurling Championship. Well, now, we want to talk about one of those stories I mentioned in my headlines, and that's about Maths Paper 1. We're joined by Owen O'Leary, Head of Maths at the TuitionCentre.ie and a teacher at Kinsale Community School. Owen, good morning.
7: Good morning, Pat. Thanks for having me on again.
6: Now, there's been a lot of kerfuffle online about Maths Paper 1 being a bit of a stinker. What do you think?
7: Well, yes, the first thing to say for students and their parents, just to put their mind at ease, students will score better in paper one than they actually felt on the day. And a lot of students did find it hard, and some students found it very hard. And to give a bit of an analogy, if they were in a marathon, it kind of started off okay, but the last few miles they found were like they were running uphill into the wind when they were coming to the finish line. So they did find that very tough.
6: Now paper one, I've looked at the paper this morning, and paper one is kind of classic mathematics. So, you know, you use various formulae, you do, I suppose, classic deduction and so on. And if you're good at that kind of calculation, it's fairly straightforward.
7: Absolutely, Pat. And what I would say, just what you described there, is what teachers, including myself and others, our first reaction when we looked at the paper was that Section A, question 1 to 6, were not too bad, because they were what you might describe the classic type of questions. While not being easy, people would identify where the maths was, and they would kind of know what to do.
6: Well, I started off on Section A, question 1, part A. Solve this equation, 5 equals 1 plus the square root of 8 plus 7. And like, it took me 20 seconds to get that. The answer is 9. So I would have been greatly encouraged with that. You know, that's dead simple.
7: That was a good start. And Pat, in fairness, you're on 10 out of 10 for that part. And the good news for students is that there were, I'm going to say, some accessible parts, such as the one you just described there. And the reality is this, those parts will be worth a lot of marks when it comes to the marking scheme. Because I was lucky to have a great teacher named Joe Kingston, and he corrected state exams for 50 years. And he always said, the reality is a hard paper must be marked generously. That's the way it has to go, because there has to be the bell curve that they expect at the end. And as you said, there were some parts in there, like, you would have been greatly encouraged at the start. And then when you hit the harder parts, the reality for the students on the Friday evening, coming up to maybe 3:30, 4 o'clock after a long week doing exams and prepping for the exams, it just was tough at the end. And some of them said the section B was where it started to feel like a puzzle.
6: That's right. I mean, there's a question about piano tuning. And I must say that it boggled me. This is in section B of paper one. I looked at that and I thought, how do I even begin this?
7: Yes. And so for questions like that, so you mentioned the classic maths. So questions 1 to 6, section A, they were what the old-fashioned typical maths. But the section B is now context and applications called problem solving. And while the topics in there, calculus, area and volume, sequences and series, things like that, they were the kind of expected ones. They came up in an unusual way. And what you're describing there about the piano tuning, that was an exponential function. But what the students kind of felt and what they experienced in the pressure of the exam hall was that they felt it was like an English exam. They were trying to read through all those texts to get to the maths.
6: Yeah, like we had in this particular paper one, we had Ria, who has a mortgage or she's borrowing to buy a car, and we're doing compound interest.

0: comes up, four people, you know, John drives the bus up to the bus stop, four people get on, three people get off, then they go to the next bus stop, 10 people get on and four people get off, and then so it goes, and at the end the question is, what's the bus driver's name? The bus driver's name is John. Yeah, you know, so it's that kind of wordy stuff, trying to, you know, create mathematics into all sorts of, into little essays, really.
1: Well, Pat, I think it's fair to say that the students and their parents and their teachers would agree with you after Friday. And it was those wordy questions that took so long to kind of figure out. And as I said, the pressure of the exam, that can be such a difficult experience for students, that in the question you described, you know, by the time they get to the end of that, they mightn't have even known John was on the bus, because, you know, it got so confusing for them at a certain point. And as they see the clock ticking towards 4:30, and after all the hard work they put in during the year, that's the feeling they leave the hall with. Now, yeah, it is important to note that the reaction when they in the cold light of day and in the days afterwards, they will have got far more marks than they feel, because they'll remember the part where they didn't get something right, but they mightn't remember the early parts, like you said, question one, where they got that and was 9 marks. They might have done that in 20 seconds, but as you might have, but that could be worth 10 marks.
0: Yeah.
1: And the harder part about the difficult bits about the tuning the piano could be worth fewer marks. And overall, the message I would give students is, you know, after, you know, when they have their breakfast this morning, it's time to focus on paper two, which is tomorrow. And paper two would hopefully be a more straightforward one where they feel they can demonstrate their knowledge.
0: Yeah, and of course, the problem with doing a paper on a Friday and being upset about it, you're going into a weekend of study and you're all upset and your focus is, and you're thinking, oh God, paper two coming up, it's going to be a stinker too. One comment coming in, maths paper one was so tough, students are upset, questions not seen before, and as one said, there was more English on the maths paper than on English one. Well done to the department. Future students will just do pass maths, because honours maths will not be worth all the time spent on study. So there you are. Anyway, that's one comment. Owen, thank you very much for joining us. And don't forget, there is that bell curve. So if any paper in any topic is really a stinker, they correct it to make sure that you get the same distribution of grades as you did in previous years. Owen O'Leary, head of maths at the tuitioncentre.ie and the teacher at Kinsale Community School.
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0: Now, the spat between the government and the board of the Rotunda Hospital is continuing as the Taoiseach Micheál Martin warned the board to reflect on its decision. The spat originates from the hospital's decision not to fully implement the public-only consultant contract, allowing a small number of consultants on public contracts to provide private maternity care. It's reported that the hospital is making a stand on a matter of principle. Ellen Coyne is political correspondent with the Irish Times and has been reporting extensively on this, and Ellen's on the line. Ellen, good morning.
3: Good morning, Pat.
0: And now, yesterday we had Dr. Peter Boylan on the show, and he was saying, like, this is unseemly. It should be happening in private. Any meetings between the minister and the board, this should be sorted out quietly rather than this megaphone diplomacy. But that megaphone diplomacy seems to have intensified, if anything.
3: Yes, absolutely. I mean, certainly since Friday, when the board of the Rotunda Hospital had an extraordinary general meeting to consider the fact that, as I'm sure your listeners were aware, there was a week of some very serious threats being issued on the part of the state. There was discussions about funding for the hospital being withheld or withdrawn. Minister for Health, Jennifer Carroll McNeill, was raising questions about the indemnity insurance that the state covers for the hospital. And she was even suggesting that the Rotunda might owe refunds to women who have paid for private care with a public-only consultant. So when the board met, it basically took the decision to stand by its position. It's trying to face down the government. It sought a meeting with Jennifer Carroll McNeill, which is interesting because previously it had kind of been in discussions with the HSE rather than with the department. But in requesting that meeting, it said it wanted the opportunity to basically explain its position, not change its position. So yesterday, the Department of Health responded, the Secretary General responded, not the Minister, and effectively said that the minister will not be meeting and will not be agreeing to meet with the board of the Rotunda until it backs down.
0: Now, there's something quite Trumpian about the minister's response, you know, threatening the indemnity. I mean, if the indemnity for

0: insurance went, the Rotunda would have to shut down. And the vast majority of babies delivered in the Rotunda are delivered by the public service. So this kind of bully boy tactics by the minister instead of conversation seem to me misplaced, arguing over, you know, of all things, pregnant women.
1: Well, I mean, yes, it is correct that without indemnity insurance, a maternity hospital can't operate. That's the very reason there is no such thing as a private maternity hospital in the country. And the issue is institutions as a whole are indemnified. So if there's one consultant who's breaking their contract, you can't take the insurance away from them. You have to take it away from the hospital as a whole. Now, all she said was that there was questions over the insurance status. And we know
0: that's
1: the state claims agency.
0: That's a threat. That's not just a comment. That's a threat.
1: But I suppose the other point I would make, or maybe might be made, is that while there's been a lot happening in public over the last 2 weeks since Professor Daly appeared before the Oireachtas Committee, there were a lot of conversations between Daly and Carol McNeill over the course of the last year. Apparently there was actually a warning issued this time last year to the government that the Rotunda had adopted a position where it would be doing things differently. And we also found out last week that actually apparently the board of the Rotunda made a decision to defy Sláintecare as far back as September 2024. So while I know everything has kind of come out in the open very quickly over the last week in particular, this is something that's actually been, it's been a debate that's been going on as far back as 2023.
0: Now, there is an element of hypocrisy, as pointed out yesterday. You've got the state insurer, the VHI, providing maternity cover as part of its policies. And yet there is no place to get private maternity cover if the minister had her way, be it in Holles Street, be it in any of the maternity units around the country, be it in the Rotunda, be it in the Coombe. She would have no maternity care. So what's this with the VHI offering maternity care and obviously increasing the premiums for everyone, men and women alike, in order to provide that care?
1: Well, yes, and I know that if, I don't know if any of your listeners have tried to, but if people know that they are not planning to have children, you can't remove maternity benefit from your insurance policy. So it all feeds into all of our premiums. It is interesting that, as we reported on Saturday, the VHI has actually declined to process two claims for two babies that were born in the Rotunda under a consultant who was on a public only contract. So
0: do you think that was under pressure from the minister? Was the minister using the VHI as a tool, a weapon, if you like, in this row?
1: No, because as far as I understand, it was actually VHI that raised concerns with the Department of Health first rather than the other way around. And while the numbers are small, as far as I know, there's only one consultant obstetrician in the Rotunda who's actually in this position on the contract. Any new consultants who join will automatically have to be on a public-only contract. So this is actually something that will become more of an issue over the coming years as more obstetricians retire and as their younger successors start coming through the system.
0: Now, I suppose the complaint from many women who want to use private insurance for whatever reasons, their own concerns or a point of principle, the fact that they're paying for insurance, the fact that you can do that with every other condition, whether you want a hip or you want a gallbladder removed or whatever it is, you can actually do that privately. You can't do obstetrics privately. So there is there is something that's unseemly about the minister's stance, denying pregnant women a service that with your hip you can get without a bother.
1: Well, the other point to that is the private maternity service at the moment only exists because it can piggyback off the public service. There's a lot of times where the Rotunda, Holles Street, the Coombe and CUMH are billing insurance companies for care that is effectively public, like a baby in NICU will be treated the exact same if it's a private patient as the baby next to it, but that bill will still be processed. And the questions that are being asked now is if private service has to rely on and piggyback on public service, are there women in the public waiting rooms and the public wards who are missing out on time with a consultant because that consultant is going to prioritise a section or a delivery from somebody who's paid them €5,000? So that is kind of the issue. Private maternity services wouldn't survive if they were outside of a public health service. So do those of us who are paying our taxes towards the publicly funded maternity hospitals feel okay with the fact that private healthcare is happening there, benefiting from our taxes, but is only available to the minority of the public that can afford it?
0: Okay, the question is, how does this get resolved? We'll watch this space over the coming days. Ellen Coyne, political correspondent of the Irish Times, thank you very much.
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0: Are you one of those people who look forward to the annual release of the top 10 things we searched Google for? Well, my next guest would be delighted that you did. Simon Rogers is Google's data editor, and his new book, What We Ask Google, offers an insight as to how good or bad humanity could be faring based on what we search for. And he joins me now. Simon, good morning and welcome.
3: Good morning. Thanks for having me.
0: Now, tell us about what exactly you do as data editor. Where are you digging and for what?
3: So I'm based in San Francisco in the States, and I basically work with Google Trends data, which is probably the world's biggest publicly accessible data set. It's a kind of sample of all of the millions of searches, and they're all anonymized and aggregated and so on and categorized. And basically, we work every time that the data that we produce goes public. That's the stuff that my team does. So we work on a project called Year in Search. So you can see what people search every year. And we work on really on like helping people use and access this incredible data set.
0: Now, the question of what it tells you, I mean, can you tell about the general health, be it mental or physical health of the planet, for instance, or if not the planet, individual parts of it?
3: Well, I'll tell you that when I started writing the book, I didn't necessarily go into it thinking it would be a particularly optimistic book. I just thought it'd be interesting to look at how people search day to day for their everyday lives. And actually, what I've discovered is it's a little more varied picture than that. So when I started writing it, my mum had just died a few months earlier. So I thought I'll start writing the grief chapter first. And what I found was, obviously, you know, when that happens to you, you feel like you're alone, you're the only person this has ever happened to. And in fact, what I saw was other people were searching for the same things I was searching for. And also, a lot of people are searching for how to help people in my situation, the right thing to say and so on. And that was incredibly reassuring to me that, you know, we go through these moments of life where we feel like we are the only person in that situation and actually we're not. So you can really see in that, and you can also see that people really want to help, and searches for help are actually higher now than they've ever been in all Google Trends history.
0: Well, in that chapter about grief, you list the top searches about grief. What are the stages of grief? What is bereavement leave? What to say to somebody who's grieving? What is bargaining and grief, and so on and so forth. There are 10 listed here. The question is, do we have any idea as to how good the responses from the internet search are? How satisfied people were with the answers they got?
3: Well, that is the question that I guess I don't answer, because I'm really interested in what people ask. So I'm not talking about the content of the internet, or it's not even really a book about technology. It's a book about us as humans and what we can glean from the stuff that we want to know. And grief is one of those topics where it's, you know, it's not something you know about until you go through it. So essentially, you can see that people are wanting to kind of really get to grips with what's happening to them.
0: There's something very reassuring, I suppose, that we're all like everybody else. I mean, looking at the chapter you entitled, Why Do Toddlers Bite? The top questions, like, for example, should kids, is the general category. Should kids have phones, have homework, go to school, wear uniforms, play sports, play video games, have phones in school, play football, have break time, drink milk, do chores? And these are questions that many parents have asked themselves, and now they ask Google.
3: Oh, absolutely. And you can see we're all struggling with knowing what the right thing to do is. And I think, like, I would say that if you're the kind of person like me, where you feel like everybody else has got it sorted and you're the only person that doesn't, I'm here to tell you that everybody feels like that. You can really see that coming through in the data.
0: And you have all sorts of questions about families. In this particular section, do babies crawl? Is my due date? Do babies sit up to take a pregnancy test or not? Do women ovulate? Do babies smile? There are all sorts of intriguing questions. And you say that no question really is too dumb, too stupid to ask.
3: Absolutely. I think that's one of the things. It's very different to like social media, say. You know, when you're posting on social media, you're presenting yourself. Right? You are appearing a certain way. But with search, it's incredibly honest, because you're searching for things you genuinely care about, you genuinely don't know, you're genuinely curious about. And there's a kind of consequence-free environment, judgment-free environment to do that.